0: chapters of this book, and we're going to be so strengthened and encouraged. Joshua chapter number 10, if you found it, would you say amen? If you're thankful to have God's word in your hand, you're blessed. Many people today have never seen a copy of God's word, much less have it in their own language. And if you read our founding documents as a nation, what you will find are not simply suggestions, but quotations of scriptures and sermons. Much of the Declaration of Independence was written off of a sermon, inspired by a sermon that was heard by one of the founding fathers. You cannot go anywhere in our nation without seeing our monuments, et cetera, without scripture being written upon them. Don't let anybody ever tell you. Don't let anybody, either uninformed or dishonest, don't let anybody ever tell you that we do not have scriptural foundations and backings. Has been a part of our nation's history from the very beginning, even with the Mayflower Compact, even before that, which is the nation's first constitution, by the way. Joshua chapter number 10, by the way, just a little side note, read the California Constitution. Read it. It recognizes that our rights and our liberties come from our God. Some people need to read that again. Somebody say amen. Amen. I'm going to be nice today. For the next few minutes, I'm burdened for our country. Amen. Burdened. I love my country. Amen. I'm at odds with my government. Amen. I'm at odds with my culture. Amen. I pray for our leaders that they would be saved, Amen. And that we could live peaceable lives, as the scripture tells us. Yes. Amen. Amen. I pray that they would be rewarders of good and punishers of evil, not the other way around. That's what we pray for. Joshua chapter 10. I love how God lines things up for us in His Word. Joshua chapter 10, I was looking at perhaps a different passage, but this is the next chapter up, and I believe we'll be encouraged and strengthened and challenged from it. It came to pass when Adonijah, king of Jerusalem, had heard how Joshua had taken Ai and had utterly destroyed it, as he had done to Jericho and her king, so he had done to Ai and her king, and how the inhabitants of Gibeon had made peace with Israel and were among them, that they feared greatly because Gibeon was a great city as one of the royal cities, and because it was greater than Ai, and all the men thereof were mighty. Wherefore, Adonijah, king of Jerusalem, sent unto Hoam, king of Ebron, and unto Piram, king of Jarmuth, and unto Japhia, king of Lachish, and unto Deber, king of Eglon, saying, come up unto me and help me, that we may smite Gibeon. For it made peace with Joshua and with the children of Israel. Therefore, the five kings of the Amorites, the king of Jerusalem, the king of Hebron, the king of Jarmuth, the king of Lachish, the king of Eglon, gathered themselves together and went up, they and all their host, in a camp before Gibeon, and made war against it. Lord, we thank you for your precious word. This is the highest law in the land because it's the highest law in the universe. Lord, our allegiance is first to you. Lord, ultimately, we are simply passing through on this earth. Lord, we are citizens of a greater city, a greater country. We're citizens looking for a city whose builder and maker is God. We ultimately, Lord, belong to your kingdom that is the only true kingdom. Yet, Lord, you have allowed us, and in fact, you have designed us and willed us to live at such a time as this, in a place as this, as your people. Lord, to spread forth the gospel, to spread forth truth, Lord, to be champions for freedom and to be champions for truth and for that which is righteous, that which is holy and that which is godly, to live soberly and righteously and godly in this present world. So help us to gird up the loins of our mind, Lord, be sober, be faithful and hope to the end and looking for that blessed appearance, Lord, of our Lord and Savior Jesus Christ. We bless your name this morning. Strengthen your people to be what you've called us to be, even at a time like this. We love you because you first loved us, and all God's people said. Amen. You may be seated in the presence of the Lord this morning. 250 years ago, a generation of men and women staked their lives, their fortunes, and their sacred honor on two great convictions. Two, faith and freedom. George Washington says, to the distinguished character of a patriot, it should be our highest glory to add the more distinguished character of Christian. That's what George Washington said. John Adams says the general principles on which the fathers achieved independence were the general principles of Christianity. He's writing that after the Revolution. He says again that liberty must at all hazards be supported. We have a right to it derived from our Maker. Derived from our Maker. Our founding fathers understood that governments cannot give rights, they can only take them away. That's why they gave us something called a constitution, not to limit the people, but to limit their government, because there is one ultimate ruler and authority. He is the giver of life and liberty, and he's the one that defines what happiness is, and that is Jesus Christ, our Creator. John Hancock says this, resistance to tyranny becomes the Christian and social duty of each individual. With a proper sense of your dependence on God, nobly defend those rights which heaven gave, which heaven gave. And then John Quincy Adams writes, not a founding father, but only one generation removed, the highest glory of the American Revolution was this, it connected in one indissoluble bond the principles of civil government with the principles of Christianity. Don't ever let anyone tell you that our founding fathers were somehow atheist or somehow agnostic of who God was and did not believe in the scriptures and the guidings of God's hand. They were very clear that this nation could only be existing because of the virtues of Christianity, understanding that our faith produces freedom, our freedom produces faith, and that those two are inextricably linked together. In other words, they knew that freedom came from God, and that God was the God of scriptures, not some nebulous ether character out in the middle of nowhere. It was the God of the Bible. They right believed you cannot ultimately have one without the other. You cannot have freedom without faith. And Thomas Jefferson was so clear about that and so convicted about it when he heard a sermon. To this day, America is still the freest nation in the world, not because of our present status, but because of our Christian heritage. We're living on the vestiges and the overflow of our Christian heritage. There's no other nation like it. 250 years ago, our nation's founders understood something that our generation has largely forgotten, that freedom and faith rise together and they fall together. Liberty is a gift from God. Our rights come from our Creator, not from man. And freedom demanded virtue. They believed that freedom ultimately rested on self-control and self-government, and that there would be no self-control without the virtues of Christianity. They believe these truths are worth fighting for. They believe these truths are worth dying for. They actually believed it was their Christian duty to stand up for them. Most of them left behind businesses, farms, and families. They lost their fortunes. They lost their names. They lost their reputations. Most of them lost sons. Many of them lost their own lives, and yet they stepped forward anyway. They did not love war. They loved liberty. And they understood something that our just generation desperately needs to recover, that freedom is never preserved by people who love comfort more than conviction. Never. Somewhere along the way, we've drifted. We've tried to keep freedom while abandoning the very faith that has produced it. I like conservatism, but conservatism isn't Christianity. It's a political movement. Anything not tethered to the gospel and to God's word is a movement doomed to fail. We want the fruit while we've cut down the tree. Today we face enemies that cannot be defeated by tanks or economic policies or elections, because the greatest threat to our nation is not what's happening in Washington or in Sacramento. It's what's happening in our churches, what's happening in our homes, and what's happening in our own hearts. Nations decay from the inside long before they decay from the outside. Our national character has eroded because our Christian courage has been dismissed and abandoned. Somehow, over the last couple of years, it became very, very in for preachers to decry patriotism. I have in some of my own rank who decry Christian nationalism, and you can define that a couple of different ways, but here's what I'd like to say to that. If you're not willing to define patriotism, don't speak to me about being a Christian nationalist. If somebody say amen. Be a patriot. If Christian nationalism means I want my nation to turn back to God, so be it. I'm not saying we are. I'm not saying we have. I'm saying we've drifted. But if Christian nationalism means I think it'd be better if Jesus ran this country than Donald Trump or Joe Biden or Kamala Harris, then amen and amen. Amen. We're focused on our peace. We want our peace. What we really mean is we want our comfort. They're not the same thing. I want peace. No, what we really want is comfort. Don't challenge me. Don't push me. Don't make me stand for anything. Jesus certainly gives us peace. He carries our burdens. He gives us joy. But Christianity has almost become therapeutic. It's become therapeutic. It's like therapy now. It's all about, yes, our wellness and our balance and our boundaries. It's about us being, you know, not stretched too far, because God would never have us exert ourselves in anything, as if Jesus came down here so that we could have a good time. God has called Christian people to stand for truth. God gives us peace, but He doesn't make us passive. You wouldn't have a country with a bunch of passive men. You wouldn't have it. Today, we have so much, even in our Christian realms, that it's almost an affront to stand up and say, wait a minute, let God's men, let good men lead and do what they're supposed to do and stand up and stand against evil and all that. And now that's almost offensive. But understand this, that the gospel never went forward with passive people. Read your scriptures. You don't have Daniel without Daniel standing against the man. The Hebrew boys refusing to bow down when everybody else acquiesced. And we don't have this country without men, and yes, women, but I'm going to say it straight down the line, men with a backbone like a telephone pole who would stand up and say, right is right and wrong is wrong. Nothing of eternal significance has ever been accomplished by people who pursue comfort over conviction. That's precisely what we're going to find in Joshua chapter 10. People who must stand even when forces are against them. Israel's no longer building monuments. They're no longer crossing rivers. They're no longer marching around walls. They're going to war. Did you know that Scripture calls us to that mindset? There's a great balance in Christianity. We are to be peacemakers. Amen? Blessed are the peacemakers. And also, fight the good fight of faith. Be ye kind, tender-hearted, forgiving one another. Endure hardness as a good soldier of Jesus Christ. To be filled with bowels of tender compassion and mercies, but also to earnestly contend for the faith. We have somehow bought into the lie that it means to be Christian means to be silent. But to be silent is not to be a Christian. That means to be disobedient. We are to be the salt and the light in this place. Somebody help me out today. That's what we're called to do. That's what we're called to be. Not some little limp-wristed little group of people who are somehow following a very soft-footed Savior. He's a warrior king. He is the ruler. He will come back and show everyone truly who He is. And every knee will bow and every tongue will confess that Jesus Christ is Lord to the glory of God the Father. Amen. Jesus did not get defeated at the cross. He conquered death. Do we understand that the gospel is as much a military reclamation as it is anything else? And God has called us as His people to fight the good fight. Our founders faced an empire. The Civil War generation fought to preserve a nation. The greatest generation hit Normandy and fought fascism. The Cold War generated resistance against communism. And you know what our generation is fighting for, truly? The soul of this nation, and more importantly, the souls of mankind. It's the greatest battle ever. In our text, there are five kings who have one objective. They want to stop the process and the progress of the people of God. These five kings are historical rulers, but they represent a very timeless reality that whenever God begins advancing His purposes, the kingdom of darkness seeks to hinder that work. And we face five kings, five battlefronts. There perhaps could be 10. I want you to give me a little liberty with the text this morning, not too much. I try not to do that. But as I sat and prayed over this text over the last couple of weeks, And I was beginning to read in Romans, starting my reading back over in the book of Romans again from chapter number 1. As I was reading this and reading that, I wrote down 5 strongholds that we're facing as a nation. They are coalescing with each other. They are concerting their efforts, and we need to recognize them. If you want to turn with me to Romans chapter 1, please do so. I'm going to be there quick and get out of there quick. In fact, I'm going to go ahead and start with it, so you might want to write it down. Number 1 that we're seeing, a stronghold, is the suppression of truth. In verse number 18, Paul writes this, "The wrath of God is revealed from heaven against all ungodliness and unrighteousness of men who hold the truth in unrighteousness." That word "hold" means to suppress or to smother or to hide. Why? Because they're ungodly and love their ungodly ways and love unrighteous, and truth exposes all of that. The idea is not that people are ignorant of truth. The idea is that they are resistant against it. Truth is no longer absolute around us. Truth is no longer authoritative. Truth becomes whatever culture wants it to be. You want to be a cat? Be a cat. You want to be a boy? Be a boy. You want to be a girl? Be a girl. You want to be a nothing? Be a nothing. Be whatever you want to be as long as it's not what God said. You do you. That's the world we live in. The only other option for truth, however, is not another form of truth. It's error. That's all that you have when you get rid of the truth. When you suppress the truth, you're only left with error. You don't trade truth for truth. You trade it for deception. And so when a nation, a group of people who have an amazing heritage trade the truth of scriptures that are found in all of our founding documents and all of our monuments and all of these things, when we trade the truth of who God is and what God has said, we don't trade it for another way, we trade it for deception. So we have a stronghold of suppressed truth. We have a culture that loves deceit. The only people they hate are their truth tellers. Number 2, we have rejected authority. It follows naturally with it. Verses 21 and 25, because when they knew God, they glorified him not as God, who changed the truth of God into a lie and worshiped and served the creature more than the creator. Can I tell you something this morning? There's no such thing as an atheist, only idolaters. That's all there is. Just idolaters worshiping self. You have to change the truth of who God is so that you can worship yourself. That's what the Bible says. They have changed the truth of God into a lie. We have rejected that he is the one authority. We have rejected that his word is the authority. We have rejected that what he says, and he doesn't say what he doesn't change what he says, and let God be true and every man a liar. That if I feel something but God says something and they're not the same, I'm wrong, not him. We have rejected authority. The true sense of authority, embracing authoritarianism because man can't control himself. That's why you have so many laws. Our government cannot figure out how to make people mind, so we create more rules. But the Bible says the fruit of spirit, against such there is no law. You don't have to make it against a law against the people who are ruled by King Jesus. Rejected authority. And then redefined morality. That's verses 24 through 27. I want you to just read that with me here. Romans chapter 1, are you there? God gave them up to uncleanness through the lust of their own hearts to dishonor their own bodies between themselves. You're seeing this in full display, who changed the truth of God into a lie, worshipped and served the creature more than the Creator, is blessed forever. Amen. For this cause, God gave them up to vile affections. Even their women did change the natural use of that which is against nature. And likewise also the men, leaving the natural use of the woman, burned in their lust one toward another, men with men, working that which is unseemly, and receiving in themselves that recompense of error, which was meat. Now this is very clearly what we are facing with today, which is that heightened transgender LGBTQ movement, HIV, all of the stuff that got on there with it. It's simply this, that when you reject authority, you can redefine morality. When God is no longer defining righteousness, culture can be redefining sin. It ain't sin no more. It's a choice. Yeah, it's a choice. It's the wrong one. What God calls vice, our society calls virtue, and what God calls holy, our society calls hateful. Do you understand that you live in this world? Do you not see this? This is one of these strongholds of redefined morality. People say to Christians, don't force your views on me. I'm not forcing my views on you, but I'm going to preach God's view on everything. What these next, the next stronghold is corrupted minds. That's verse 28. Even as they did not like to retain God in their knowledge, God gave them over to a reprobate mind to do those things which are not convenient. Again, the truth is very clear. If you remove God, the vacuum is not filled with goodness, it's filled with evil. This isn't just about impure actions. It's about corrupted thinking. Our culture has lost, and when you reject truth and authority and God's morality, our culture has lost the ability to think rightly, to think normally, to think logically. It is a mass psychosis and part of the strong delusion that God in his rightful judgment has probably sent upon our culture. Why? Because you've rejected the God of truth. We can't even think logically as people. We can't think, we have whole masses of young people who now cannot even figure out that a baby in the tummy is a human, but outside is not a human. You have no ability to even have logical conversations sometimes anymore. And this is not because we're smart, because we're not. We're not better than anybody else. But God, Jesus Christ, has made in us wisdom and righteousness and sanctification, the Bible says. The only wisdom we have is God's wisdom. Amen. God's wisdom can make a fool smart. Somebody say amen right there. But listen, we're not out here espousing our ideas, but we can't even have logical conversations anymore with people. That's seen everywhere. It even shows up when you're buying fireworks. Yesterday, I went to go buy some fireworks. And my son was with me, 16 years old. And I had my crutches or my cane or whatever I had with me. And I said, can you hand them to him? And they said, we can't. He's only 16. How old are you? He said, I'm 16. I said, learn how to lie at the right time. No, I'm just kidding, all right? Buffets for 12 and under. He's 11, but he's 6'8". No, I'm just kidding, all right? I'm a member of Quick Quack. Okay, anyway. Listen, they said, we can't hand it to him. He's only 16. We can hand it to you. And you can hand it to him. Now look, in California, a 16-year-old man, young man, cannot be trusted to carry a bag of fireworks to his truck for his daddy. But a 3-year-old or a 4-year-old can determine that they're not a boy or they're not a girl without even asking their parents. It's not even logical. It's ridiculous. We have logical disconnect. Why? Because God has given us over to a reprobate mind. We have corrupted minds. What's left is celebrated wickedness. Being filled with all unrighteousness and fornication, wickedness and covetousness and maliciousness, full of envy, murder, debate, deceit, malignity, whisperers, backbiters, haters of God, despiteful, proud, boasters, inventors of evil things. America, I love this country, but we invent more evil for everybody else to participate in than anybody else. Disobedient to parents. That's what that thing is for. Disobedient to parents. Without understanding, covenant breakers, without natural affection, implacable means you can't even make things right with them. That's what that word means. What does it mean? It means that whenever you try to make something right with somebody, they'll pick up something else and just rage on. That's what that means. Unmerciful, who knowing the judgment of God, because of the conscience that God has put in the heart of every man, that they which commit such things are worthy of death, not only do the same, but have pleasure in them that do him. Here's really what the word says. Knowing that God is against it, not only that they know God's against it and is going to deal with it, but they actually celebrate with everybody who's doing what they're doing, as if you got together and made a poll and you deposed God's law. It doesn't work that way.
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13: I'm sorry again. I go, enough's enough. Because I don't have his patience. I don't have his kindness. But he's not like that. Amen. Thank you, Lord. I wouldn't be up here if he was like that. But because he is gracious and he is faithful, he can meet our neediness. And this entire chapter is really a chapter about a testimony of God's grace. God's grace is so much bigger than you and I can ever imagine. We need to swim in the deep end of that, you know? Get out there and get into the depths of that, because grace is powerful. He says this in verse 17, which I read out of chapter 9. You are a God of forgiveness, gracious and compassionate, slow to anger, and abounding in loving kindness. That's who God is for you. Why wouldn't you catch fire for God? One of Satan's greatest tools is spiritual.

0: spiritual amnesia. We forget. How many times has God lifted me up? How many times have I come to a situation where I deserve something that I didn't get, but I got something I didn't deserve? So many stories. I could talk all morning, all day, and I can't remember most of it, and yet I could still fill up this room with words about it, just in my life. And I know it's true. If you're paying attention, it's true in your life too. How many times have you said, again, I need your help. Again, I'm sorry. Again, I've walked into that place I shouldn't walk into. We need to remember who God is for you. You have a great salvation. You have a great salvation that Jesus himself has given to you. Don't forget what God has done. Don't fall prey to that. You know, I told you this story, but when we built our house this last time around, it was the most stressful thing I've done, maybe in my life. And it just pushed me to the edge, and it made me think, Lord, I don't know. I know we prayed, and you said we could do this. So I'm going, Lord, I'm going to trust you for things. And at the end of the day, we started to write in a notebook all the things that God had done that were miraculous for us that we didn't deserve. And I was just telling these two last week, I go, we prayed for dirt, and God gave us dirt. Isn't that silly? I have so many stories where God met us in places that were supernatural. I couldn't have fixed it, but God arrived. The reason we wrote that down is we don't ever want to forget what God did. Every once in a while, we need to pull that thing out and read it again. Go, remember what? Oh, I even forgot about that. I forgot about that. I mean, so many things that God did to shape our hearts towards him and that experience. And I'm just telling you, we just got to stop forgetting what God's done. Do you keep a notebook or a journal from your prayer time? I don't know if you, I learned that when I was in junior high. I have my prayer journal from freshman year of high school. That's the oldest one I have. I was praying. Oh, actually, it was my sophomore year. I was praying for this girl named Jennifer Podgorny, who's now my wife. Isn't that crazy? I'm embarrassed to read you some of the things I would have prayed for her because they sound like a sophomore in high school prayer. But God answers prayer. Every time I go back to those, and I remember like guys I was praying for would get saved, got saved. Friends I had that were struggling with difficulties, God met them in there. And I have so many, we need to remember, that's why we write them down. I pray you get into the habit of writing your prayers down. Because you'll find out way more things get answered if you write them down just because you see it and you remember it. When we forget God's faithfulness, we become discouraged. You know, the only group on earth who should never get discouraged is Christians. Seriously. Because of who God is. We know who wins. We know where we end up. That he will not let us down at the step of death, and we will walk into his eternal grace for eternity. And in the light of eternity, we'll look back on this short life, we'll think, why did I fight God on every turn? It was a waste. It could have been so much more if I'd just gotten on fire for God and said, I don't care anymore, I'm doing whatever it takes to choose Jesus. If you've ever done that in your life, it's the best day of your life. The things that follow build testimonies, and you share them with people. You're like, you wouldn't believe what God did in my life. Man, I want that for you. I want you to see God's call for you in your life. Maybe you need to spend time recounting how God saved you. Remember who you were before God knocked on your door, and you're like, for me, it was junior high. That's when I gave my life to the Lord, and I knew it. I can remember the night at camp around a fire pit. And I was having a wrestling match with God. And I knew it was the right thing to do. And I was wrestling with, I like my sin. I like my independence. I like my freedom. You're going to take it all away from me, God. That's a lie of the devil. And I knew it. And God was poking holes in my resistance that night. And I finally said, Lord, I started crying as a junior high kid. I was just crying around this fire. And it's like, Lord, I'm done. I'm ready to run with you. It was like a freedom fell on me. A joy came on me. I looked at my same thinking 10 minutes earlier. I thought, that is the dumbest thoughts. You know, I will never, why would I think that was good? I need to remember how God saved me. So do you. How about how God provided for you in times of your life? So many stories, more than we know. We don't deserve it, but he did it anyway. How God carried you through difficult seasons, relationships, embarrassing sin, whatever. We have it all. We all have it. This is the church. Let's not kid ourselves. We are people who need a Savior. How did God carry you through a difficult season? You need to remember that. And get on fire for the Lord again and say, I remember you did that. And it was for a purpose. It wasn't just so I would stop being angry or hurt or sad or whatever. It's because you wanted my life to be free. You want me to walk in you. Grace produces worship. You need to go remember what God's done in you. You'll start to feel that fire kick in. It's like, whoo, what you've done, Lord. The enemy will always try and diminish what God has done in your life as not that big a deal. Let me tell you, there's nothing further from the truth. What God's done in your life is a big deal. He didn't just... I mean, think about how many people are walking around planet Earth right now. He did that for you. He did that for you. He came into your story and he woke something up inside of you and he said, it's time. It's the hour. It's the perfect moment for you to walk in me, to experience my presence, to know me by name, to know how much he knows you and still loves you. You need to remember them. This will produce worship in your life. Nobody has a small salvation. I could tell you I was raised in the church, a pastor's kid. People think that's easy. It's not easy. Amen, Larkin? Not easy. When you're a pastor's kid, everybody's watching you. You have to do the right thing all the time. So you become really good at hiding your stuff because everybody's watching and they all know your dad. So even when you go to your friend's house, they know your dad. So you can't hide anywhere, you know. It's a blessing and a curse. And I remember that, and they loved me, and they pointed me to God, and they weren't perfect parents, but they were great godly parents. In other words, I had no excuse not to love God and live for him, but I was still, for a long time, doing things kind of half in, half out. I was watching people in the church. Some of them were hypocrites. And I would think, and then the guy would say, but you're just like them. I go, uh-oh, I'm a hypocrite too. Right? And I'm trying to find a way out. And God's like, there's no way out. It's you and me, buddy. And I remember that, like, I need to just stop running from God and just go for it. I know you're there, some of you this morning. I know you're there because I've been there. And I know it's familiar to every man and woman that has walked on earth, has even heard the message of Jesus Christ. We're trying to find a wiggle space to do it our own way. And God's like, just surrender. Just get on fire. Just remember what I've done. Grace calls for renewed commitment. You must recommit your life to the Lord. It's daily. I'm saying it a lot today, but it's daily. It's tomorrow morning. It's Tuesday morning. I think Tuesday morning we have a worship night at our house, yeah? For the youth. Looking forward to that. I'm going to get up Tuesday morning and pray that the Lord does big things in the hearts of young people this week. I'm going to expect God to do big things. I'm going to pray big prayers, amen? But we got to commit. That means not letting God just be a thing in your life, but being the thing in your life. That's what Israel was going through. They were back in the land. God brought them all the materials to build and support and protect. God provided. And here they are at this project of rebuilding the land and going back and having a temple again and priests again and a relationship with God in a powerful way. And their first things they're going back to is we need to commit to God. We need to be a people who don't do what we used to do and play games with God. We know his name. We know his words. We can play games with God all day long, guys, and it does not produce a life that is blessed in the Lord, a life full of grace, a life full of freedom and joy. I don't know why lately joy is just messing me up. I think I need to do a series on joy. Too many of us are walking with our heads pointed downward instead of filled with the joy of the Lord. Man, we need that in our, we need a fresh move of God in our lives. How long has it been since you gave a testimony of God in your life? It needs to be today. Why not? You're probably a lot more mature than a junior high Jeff. Right now, you're way more mature, I promise you. If I could do it, you could do it. If I could trust God and say, you know what? I know what it looks like to run from you, and I know what it looks like to turn to you. Make a commitment. I didn't read this portion of chapter 10, but these guys write their names down. They sign it on a piece of paper saying, God, we, every household, every name, we're going to step into line. We're going to commit, God, to doing the things we know we should be doing. The leaders stepped forward publicly and said, hey, you know what? We need to do this from top down. And these weren't just emotions they were saying. Man, we're stirred up today. Tomorrow we'll go back to the old ways. What they're saying is, we want to be intentional with God now. We're not going to just, you know, bounce in the dark off the walls. We're going to say, Lord, shine your light through me, and I'm going to just chase after you. Everything else is number two. I'm not walking that old way anymore. Grace never excuses obedience. In fact, Jesus makes a point of this in his earthly mission. He tells his followers this very important idea that I think we sometimes don't spend enough time thinking about. If you love me, he says, you will obey my commandments. Because everybody here say, oh, I love Jesus. I say it. And then sometimes I have to check my heart and go, but I'm not really showing I love him by committing my life, by doing this thing over here, or having these thoughts over here. He says, your love looks like one thing. It looks like, Lord, I'm committing, I'm on fire, I obey you. I walk with you. That's what grace does. And grace empowers obedience in our lives. Titus 2, 11 through 12. Paul writes this to this young pastor of Ephesus, or I'm thinking of Timothy, sorry, Titus. He says, for the grace of God has appeared, bringing salvation for all people, training us to renounce ungodliness and worldly passions that surrounds every one of us today, and to live self-controlled, upright, and godly lives in this present age. We need to focus on our commitments to God. God's grace is not permission to drift. It is motivation to devote ourselves fully to Him. How easy it is to drift. Every believer eventually reaches a moment where they must decide, will I merely appreciate God's grace, or will I surrender my life to His purposes? And God is not seeking casual followers. He is calling committed disciples. If you think about your life right now, I just have this sense right now from the Lord. New Hope. God wants to blow the roof off our building. He wants to flow in this place like life-changing stuff. But we're not living on fire for God enough. I'm not trying to beat you over the head or something. Maybe I am. The Lord chastens those whom He loves. Amen? What if we, as the people of New Hope, decide to get on fire for God corporately? Doesn't mean tomorrow doesn't come with its challenges and all the things that are being you and me. But everything changes when we do this corporately. This house of worship will change, I promise you. This house of prayer will change, I promise you. The power of the Holy Spirit in this house will change if we get on fire for the Lord. I want to talk about our mission. It's good for us to refocus from time to time on what God's calling us to do. That's what Nehemiah 10 finishes with here. And the folks in that chapter are agreeing to these ideas. The practical obedience of things like their families, their worship. And nobody likes this one, but how about their giving? I just want to say real quick, you know, we do what's called a tithe. That means 10%. We say, hey, every Christian should tithe. We do that. Amen. We want everybody here to grow in their faith and how they give. You know what they gave in this passage? 30%. Everybody right then there just stopped and said, here's 30%, God, the whole gathering. Why does God want that? It's because it does something to your heart and it builds his mission. How about their service? They're like, man, we're going to stop being wild child over here, and we're going to start living as priests of the Most High. And then the care of God's house, neglected, destroyed, became cared for again. I want you to know something very important. The covenant was not simply about personal holiness. It does include that. God is telling you, you need to be holy as he is holy. But that's not the focus of it. That was to free you up to walk in the mission of God. Because the holiness now is clearing all the debris out of the way so you can go without the impediments of our sin and brokenness. It was about advancing God's purposes among God's people. We say, here I am, send me, God. We love that line. It's a fun line to say. But what it looks like is stepping into being on fire for God, being humble, but committing our lives again to the Lord and saying, Lord, I'm taking you very seriously today. I want that for us. I want a fresh move of God in this house. How about you? Yeah. Who needs a fresh move of God in their life, right? We do. Man, if we don't, I promise you, the next generation is going to fade away. What is our legacy? What will God do in the future generations? I've got a grandson, almost a granddaughter coming up in a minute, coming out. We're looking forward to that. We want them to experience the grace of God in this church because you're on fire for God. I need you. I need you to love my grandkids. I need to love yours. The truth is, unless we walk on fire, we're not telling them the right things about God. We're preaching out of messages as we don't live. It's for them, not for us. This is how the chapter ends. Nehemiah 10:39, I want to read it to you because I didn't read it earlier. It's the last verse. For the people of Israel and the sons of Levi shall bring the contribution of grain, wine, and oil to the chambers where the vessels of the sanctuary are, as well as the priests who minister and the gatekeepers and the singers. Before I read that time out in the middle of the verse, this is about to become an awesome worship service. That's what they're doing. Like, we're about to really rock the house. God's going to be glorified. But this is what they say, and this is a quote. We will not neglect the house of our God. That's how the chapter ends. Wasn't that great? We shall not neglect the house of our God. That's how chapter 10 ends. And I think if you're to look at your life right now and consider recommitment, consider the Lord leading your life right now, I want you to think about that very line. Are you ready to be a people who say, we will not neglect the house of our God? Too many things to say this morning. Lord, give me grace. We talk about kingdom mentality. It's been a phrase we've been using a lot this last month or couple months. We often want to say, oh, what's best for me? Whereas kingdom mentality is what advances God's kingdom. How does my life become a part of advancing God's kingdom? We come into the church and we say, what can I get? Instead of how can I serve? That's kingdom mentality. Like, Lord, use me. We want to go somewhere comfortable. Lord, you have two choices. You can send me here or here. I like both those choices. That's not kingdom mentality. We should be saying, Lord, tell me to go wherever you want me to go. I'll do it. That's what it looks like to be on fire for God. You know, Nehemiah and this whole book has been pointing us to some important things. And one is that, as I said, we're needy people, but we have a real problem as people. We have a sin issue. Israel knew they had a sin. As they recommitted themselves to God, they said, Lord, we're ready now. But they failed. They'll fail again after this chapter. The same is true for us. We're just like Israel, even more so. Our greatest need is not simply just we renew our promise on a Sunday morning or something. Our greatest need is that we need a Savior. We need to reconnect with Jesus today. And Jesus has accomplished what Israel could not, and you and I could not, so that he could stand in our place and we could take his righteousness and he could take our sin. He perfectly obeyed the Father. He established a new covenant through his blood. Because we need to remember, our sins are forgiven in Christ Jesus. Our hearts are changed through his love. The Holy Spirit empowers our sanctification, our obedience. And we're sent on mission. We don't earn God's favor, but we do make a commitment. That's what salvation is. We respond to God's favor because of what Christ's work has been. The cross is the ultimate display of God's grace, leading to devotion, wholehearted devotion, where we say, Lord, my life belongs to you now. It doesn't even belong to me anymore. I'm doing this for you, God. I live for you. Isaiah said it. Here am I, send me. The people of Nehemiah's day said it. We will not neglect the house of our God. Today I want to ask you that same question. Are you going to just stay on the sidelines as a believer and watch, or are you going to get involved in what God's doing? Are you going to take part in his kingdom mission by remembering his grace, by giving your heart to him in a wholehearted devotion? That should be our natural response to him this morning. I want to pray over our body today, but I'm not going to just pray and you receive. I want to literally ask you to just bow your heads and close your eyes before the Lord right now and before this congregation. Just close your eyes and bow your heads. If the Lord was speaking to you this morning, speaking over you, bringing conviction in your faith, showing you that there's more ground to give God in your life, all I want to do is just ask you to raise your hand right now. If you're wanting to get on fire for the Lord this morning, just raise your hand. Just you and God can see it right now. You know what the Lord has spoke over you today, and you're responding to him with the willingness to be a part of that today. I pray over you that the fresh fire of God would fall on your faith this morning, and that he would renew your faith, and that he would stir your life so that you would rightly believe that he has called you to be a kingdom builder for him. Whether it be here in New Hope or wherever God sends you, that you would just walk with that confidence in God today, that you would commit your life to him today. The Lord sees your hand and he sees your commitment, and the Lord will answer you. Our job is to say, Lord, tomorrow morning we get up and we walk it out. We trust you for the things that are hard. We believe in you for what you ask us to commit to. And Lord, we ask, we volunteer to be used by you in our lives. We pray that over every hand raised right now in the name of Jesus Christ. Amen.
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17: Welcome to Pathway to Victory with author and pastor Dr. Robert Jeffress. Sometimes when we're in a heated conversation with a friend or a family member, we tend to blurt things out that we later on regret. 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Today on Pathway to Victory, Dr. Robert Jeffress describes four types of harmful speech we should avoid at all costs. But first, let's take a moment to hear some important ministry updates.
15: Thanks, David, and welcome again to Pathway to Victory. 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Proverbs 13:3 helps us understand the value of controlling our speech. This is one of the 10 subjects I've addressed in my best-selling book called The Solomon Secrets, 10 Keys to Extraordinary Success. My book includes biblical insight on topics like cultivating a healthy marriage, learning to take charge of your personal finances, and finding success in the workplace. When you give a generous gift to Pathway to Victory, I'll make sure that a copy is sent to your home. 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I'd love to send you In God We Trust, completely free and without obligation. It's a two-disc celebration of God's blessing on America, performed by our world-class First Baptist Dallas Choir and Orchestra. Just get in touch today. It's my way of welcoming you to our family in this remarkable anniversary year for America. We'll repeat this information later in the program. But right now, let's turn our attention to Proverbs chapter 13. I titled my message, You Never Have to Explain What You Don't Say.
16: Sticks and stones may break my bones, but words can never hurt me. That childhood chant probably ranks as the greatest all-time lie, only surpassed by our parents' speech, this is going to hurt me more than it hurts you, before they walloped us as kids. Remember that? The fact is, long after our broken bones have mended, we still feel the sting of hurtful words spoken to us. If you don't believe that, let's take a survey this morning. You don't have to raise your hand. How many of you remember a hurtful nickname bestowed upon you when you were a child? How many of you can recall an unflattering comment made about your appearance when you were a teenager? How many of you can remember a less than glowing evaluation of your work made by an employer sometime in the past? How many of you can remember a farewell speech by a mate or a lover as they walked out of the door for the last time? The fact is, words have a tremendous power to hurt us. And the words we speak to other people not only hurt other people, they hurt us as well. I know of a leader of a large organization who had an employee that was dismissed. And a new employer, potential employer, called this leader about a recommendation of this ex-employee. And in an unguarded moment, this leader made a less than flattering comment about the person's character. He's now the subject of a defamation suit by this ex-employee, all because of a careless sentence that he spoke. Words have great power. Words we speak, words we listen to bring great harm into our life. And that's why, if we're going to be successful in life, and that's what the book of Proverbs is all about, Solomon says we have to learn how to guard our speech. It is impossible to be successful in life without knowing how to control your tongue. In fact, out of the 31 chapters of Proverbs, did you know Solomon devotes 150 Proverbs to the subject of controlling our speech? It is a major issue in the book of Proverbs. And so we all want to be successful, right? Isn't that why we're here listening to this series? We want to have success according to God's word. If we're going to be successful, we need to learn the Solomon secret for success when it comes to speech. We're looking in this series at 10 pieces of uncommon wisdom from the book of Proverbs, pieces of uncommon sense. And that is, they go against the grain of our natural way of thinking. And we've looked and seen what Solomon says about marriage and about finances and about other areas of life. Today, we're going to look at the Solomon secret for success when it comes to our speech. And it's simply this: you never have to explain what you don't say. And Solomon is going to talk about today specifically four kinds of speech we ought to avoid at all costs if we want to be successful in life. Again, Solomon's Proverbs are filled with admonitions about our speech. In Proverbs 5, verses 1 and 2, Solomon writes, "My son, give attention to my wisdom. Incline your ear to my understanding, that you may observe discretion and your lips may reserve knowledge." Or jot down Proverbs 10:14, "Wise men store up knowledge, but with the mouth of the foolish, ruin is at hand." Or Proverbs 18, verse 7, "A fool's mouth is his ruin, and his lips are the snare of his soul." Proverbs 21:23, "He who guards his mouth and his tongue guards his soul from troubles." Well, what kind of speech are we to guard ourselves against, Solomon? First of all, and jot this down, Solomon says we are to avoid false speech. Have you ever been in the checkout line at a supermarket like I was yesterday, and you're kind of looking at the magazine rack there and see what they have for sale? Every now and then you'll see a headline on a magazine cover that says, "The 10 best dressed women in the world," or "7 things you ought to do with your money before the year is over." I mean, all these kind of lists. And these editors know the way to grab attention is with a list. There's something about a list that grabs our attention. Well, Solomon has his own list in Proverbs chapter 6. It's titled, "The 7 Things God Hates the Most." Now, if you're a Christian and you believe there's a God and you believe he's evaluating your life, that ought to grab your attention. Because if we really want to please God, then we ought to know what God loves and what he hates. And in Proverbs 6, turn over to Proverbs 6, beginning with verse 16. "There are 7 things which are an abomination to him." Look at verse 16. "There are 6 things which the Lord hates, yes, 7 which are an abomination to him: haughty eyes, a lying tongue, and hands that shed innocent blood, a heart that devises wicked plans, feet that run rapidly to evil, a false witness who utters lies, and one who spreads strife among brothers." Do you notice 3 of these top 7 have to do with speech? A lying tongue, a false witness, spreading strife among brothers. Make no mistake about it, God absolutely hates lying and he hates liars. Why is that? Well, lying, untruth, is the very antithesis of who God is. God defines himself by truth. On the other hand, Satan is the essence of untruth. In John 8:44, Jesus describes Satan this way. He said, "You are of your father, the devil, and therefore you want to do the desires of your father." Satan was a murderer from the beginning and does not stand in the truth because there is no truth in him. Whenever he, that's talking about Satan, speaks a lie, he speaks from his own nature, for he is a liar and he is the father of lies. Now, in what sense is Satan the father of lies? Think about it. The very first words recorded from Satan's lips in the Bible were words of a lie. Satan said to Eve, said, "You're not really going to die if you eat of this tree. God didn't really say that, did he?" And he's been lying ever since. Ladies and gentlemen, what the Word of God is saying is this: when you and I lie, we tell an untruth, we are behaving more like a child of Satan than we are a child of God. And that's why God hates lying. Solomon also warned against lying. In Proverbs 6, verse 12, he said, "A worthless person, a wicked man, is one who walks with a false mouth." Proverbs 12:19, "Truthful lips will be established forever, but a lying tongue is only for a moment." Or Proverbs 21, verse 6, "The getting of treasures by a lying tongue is a fleeting vapor, the pursuit of death." Now, when Solomon says we ought to run from falsehood, this is important to understand. He's not talking about just refrain from telling those all-out whoppers we all tell from now and again.
18: What he's talking about is any kind of variation from the truth. When he warns against the deceitful mouth and devious lips, I think he is talking about three kinds of false speech that we need to abstain from. When he talks about avoiding falsehood, first of all, he means avoid flattery. Flattery is one kind of false speech that Solomon writes about repeatedly. Now, what is flattery? Flattery is simply telling people what they want to hear instead of what they need to hear. And the person who engages in flattery really shows his contempt, his hatred for the person he's flattering. Because what he's really saying is, I'm more concerned about meeting my agenda than I am meeting your needs. So the flatterer has his own agenda. Solomon offered some very unflattering words about flatterers. Listen to Proverbs 29, verse 5. A man who flatters his neighbor is spreading a net for his steps. Now, it's interesting, when we look at that phrase, his steps, we don't know from the Hebrew text exactly what Solomon is referring to. Is it the steps of the flatterer or the steps of the flatteree? Who's going to get tripped up in flattery? I think it's obscure for a reason. I think Solomon is really saying both people get tripped up when they engage in flattery. The flatterer, the one who offers flattery, eventually is going to have his insincerity exposed. But the one who listens to flattery is going to get tripped up as well. We all know of politicians, corporate leaders, pastors who surround themselves with yes people who will only tell them what they want to hear. I've been in the ministry 30 years. I haven't been able to find those yes people yet, but I know they're out there somewhere. But you know, the fact is, when you listen to that stuff, you listen to what you want to hear instead of what you need to hear, the result is going to be disaster. Secondly, another type of false speech is what the Bible refers to as distortions or perversions of the truth. I love the story about the pastor who was at a denominational convention, and one of his colleagues walked up to him and said, "How many are you running in your church these days?" The pastor said, "Oh, between 500 and 600. The colleague went home, and the next week happened to receive the guy's bulletin from his church in the mail. He looked at the attendance. It said 67. Well, he was kind of confused, so he called his friend up. He said, "I thought you said you run between 500 and 600 in attendance." He said, "We do." He said, "Well, it says 67 here." The pastor said, "Well, 67 is between 500 and 600. Well, he was technically telling the truth. But he was distorting the truth. You see, that's what a distortion is. It's telling the truth with an intention to deceive. Now, the Bible doesn't use the word distortion. It uses the word perversion. Proverbs 19, verse 1, "Better is a poor man who walks in his integrity than he who is perverse in speech and is a fool." Did you know that word perverse? It doesn't mean telling dirty one-liners. That's not what he's talking about. The word perverse, or to pervert, means to twist, to distort. Solomon says you need to run as far as you can from even trying to distort what is true to deceive another person. Thirdly, Solomon says we ought to avoid exaggerations. Exaggerations, adding to the truth. Once I was preaching a message and I was relating a personal story about something that happened to me. And admittedly, it sounded beyond belief. I mean, it was such an amazing set of circumstances. It really sounded beyond belief, but it was absolutely true. I was told later that while I was telling the story, a little boy turned to his father and said, "Do you believe that really happened to Dr. Jeffress?" The father said, "No, son, he's just preaching." Now, you know, the fact is, let's admit it, we all have the tendency to want to make a good story better by just embellishing a little bit the truth. But the Bible says we are to abstain from all exaggeration. You see, the problem with lies, distortions, exaggerations is eventually they're going to be exposed and we're going to be embarrassed. I read the story, a well-known story about a man who talked his way into playing in a very famous orchestra in China. He had no musical ability at all, but he wanted the elaborate lifestyle of being a member of this prestigious orchestra. And so he talked his way into gaining a spot in the orchestra. Whenever the orchestra would play or practice, he would just simply blow into the flute without actually playing it. And it worked for a while. He enjoyed the comfortable lifestyle until one day the Emperor of China announced that on a future day, every single orchestra member would give a private concert for the emperor. Well, he was absolutely panicked. He knew he didn't have time to learn the instrument. So he decided to pretend to be sick. When word reached the emperor that he was sick, the emperor sent his personal physician to check the guy out. He was just fine. The emperor announced that he would be given his concert 2 days from then. The man was so panicked that on the day that he was to give his concert, instead he took poison and killed himself. And from that story comes the phrase we use often, he refused to face the music. You know what the Bible says? One day, all liars, all perverters of truth, all exaggerators, all distorters, one day are going to have to face the music. And that's why we need to run from all falsehood. Secondly, Solomon gives another kind of speech we need to avoid if we're going to be successful in life, and that is divisive speech. That is a speech that leads to division among human beings. And he talks about specifically two types of divisive speech we ought to run from. The first kind of divisive speech is gossip. Gossip is secret, private communication meant to harm another person. Whenever somebody comes and says to you, hey, I have something I need to tell you about so-and-so, but promise me you'll never quote me on this. You can know you're about to listen to a piece of gossip. The gossip only feels comfortable working undercover. And Solomon points out two problems with gossip. That is secret communication meant to hurt another person. First of all, listening to or practicing gossip robs you of valuable time. Did you know that? If you spend time listening or speaking gossip, you're robbing yourself of valuable time. Turn over to Proverbs 18, verses 8 and 9. Proverbs 18, verse 8, the words of a whisperer, a gossip, are like dainty morsels, and they go down into the innermost parts of the body. Verse 9, he also who is slack, that is lazy in his work, is a brother to him who destroys. At first glance, those seem like different topics, but they're not. Because you see, the fact is, gossip takes time away from other valuable pursuits in our life. We all only have so many hours to live. And when we spend our time talking on the cell phone, texting, checking Facebook to see what so-and-so is up to, so we can talk to somebody else about it, we are taking valuable time away from pursuing our goals that will lead to true satisfaction in life. And that's why these two words are related. The first problem with gossip is that it robs us of valuable time. But secondly, gossip always backfires. Solomon says gossip always backfires. If you are talking to somebody who loves to share gossip about other people, they're happy to share with you private secret communication, but they expect you to fulfill your end of the bargain, and that is to share information you know about other people. Now, here's the problem with that. If a gossip is willing to break somebody else's confidence and talk to you, what makes you think they won't break your confidence when they quote you to other people? It always backfires. And that's why Solomon says in Proverbs 20, verse 19, he who goes about as a slanderer reveals secrets, therefore do not associate with a gossip. Unless you want your innermost life exposed, don't hang around with those who engage in gossip. Now, there's a second type of divisive speech Solomon warns against, and that is slander. Slander is gossip's first cousin. Now, remember, gossip is secret communication, but the word slander means literally to strike, to speak out against. To slander somebody is to openly condemn another person. The person who slanders is so convinced that the person he's talking about is wrong and deserves to have his reputation destroyed that the slanderer says, I'm going to be both the judge, the jury, and the executioner of this person's reputation. The problem with slander is it causes us to make judgments about other people that we're not equipped to make. Whenever we slander somebody, whenever we judge somebody's character, we're performing a role that only God can perform. And God does not like having his position be usurped Listen, or in fact, we have time. Turn over to James chapter 4, verses 11 to 12, because these verses, by the way, are going to clear up a common misconception many people have about judging other people. James 4, verses 11 and 12. James says, "Do not speak against one another, brethren. He who speaks against a brother or judges his brother speaks against the law and judges the law. But if you judge the law, you are not a doer of the law, but a judge of it. There is only one lawgiver and judge, the one who is able to save and to destroy. But who are you to judge your neighbor?" Do you see what he's saying? When you judge another person, you're doing what only God can do. Now, I need to offer here a word of clarification. A lot of people would say, well, you're somebody to be up there talking about judging. I mean, there you were down there in Austin with Ann and the others down there and Gary and up there on the Capitol steps railing against abortion, and you speak out against adultery and homosexuality. Anyway, you're the biggest judge in the world. How can you stand up and say, don't judge other people? Listen, whenever we speak out against sin, abortion, adultery, premarital sex, homosexuality, theft, whatever the subject is, we are not making judgments. We are simply repeating the judgments that God has already made. There's a vast difference between speaking God's judgments and formulating our own judgments that we're not equipped to perform. Whenever you judge an individual, what he's saying is, don't try to discern a person's motives. Only God knows the motives of a person. Don't pronounce a final condemnation upon somebody to say this person is beyond redemption. That's what a judgment is. You leave that to God. Only God is the one who knows what is in a person's heart. When you slander somebody, you're saying, I know what's in that person's heart. I have the right to pronounce a final condemnation upon him. You know, one of the Ten Commandments is we shall not bear false witness against our neighbors. That's talking about slander. That's talking about making a judgment that we're not equipped to make.
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17: 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I'm David J. Mullins, wishing you a great weekend. Then join us Monday when Dr. Jeffress continues his message called You Never Have to Explain What You Don't Say, right here on Pathway to Victory. 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The Apostle Paul sailed these waters, walked these streets, and the church was never the same.
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1: The Bible says that when Jesus came to his own received him not. 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What a wonderful thing that comes from receiving Jesus as Savior.
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0: Psalm 148, 7 to 13 is one of those passages. Praise the Lord from the earth, you great sea creatures and all the depths, fire and hail, snow and clouds, stormy wind, fulfilling his word, mountains and hills, fruitful trees and all cedars, beasts and all cattle, creeping things and flying fowl, kings of the earth and all peoples, princes and all judges of the earth, both young men and maidens, old men and children, let them praise the name of the Lord, for his name alone is exalted. His glory is above the earth and the heavens. I discovered a Bible verse that makes a perfect introduction we could use with anyone. Come and see the works of God, who is awesome in his deeds toward the sons of men. That's Psalm 66, 5. Indeed, how truly we can say with the psalmist in the third verse of that psalm, how awesome are your works, O God! You have made them all. Wouldn't you say those are really fitting uses of the word awesome? In Psalm 143, the psalmist gives his testimony that all of us can reflect on, where it says, I remember the days of old, I meditate on all thy works, I muse on the work of thy hands. That's Psalm 143, verse 5. Now think about that statement. Can you see the three ways there that you can use your mind to think about three types of things? First, we can remember the days of old, the events of the past that we can hear or read about that God did. Then, we can meditate on all his works. As we mentally revisit the events of what God has done in the past, we can use our thinking skills to meditate on two types of things. The events of the past themselves naturally include specific actions described in his word, like the creation, the flood, and all kinds of incidents that left physical evidences caused by those events. And that opens up a whole lot of what we could call empirical evidence. Not only would that take us on a path to archaeological evidences of things we can find buried in the ground, like walls that were built long ago at specific places that have been identified by names recorded in the Bible, it also would include things like fossils of all sorts of creatures that were buried by the catastrophic actions of the global flood of Noah's time. And third, we can muse on the work of the Creator's hands. Can you see the adventure God is inviting us to participate in with that statement? And by the way, when you think about the word muse, I'm reminded of how that word is pretty familiar to us. You know it. It's the word amusement. Of course, there, the letter A in front of muse means not to muse. And the word muse means to think, so a muse means you don't need to think. On the other hand, we're familiar with the word museum, and that, of course, is a place where you're supposed to be encouraged to think. Unfortunately, in today's world, museums that are filled with all sorts of amazing and wonderful things to think about are typically places where you're also force-fed a lot of very cleverly and artfully constructed deceptions to direct your thinking in ways that prove to be absolutely ridiculous, like all the make-believe magic of evolutionary naturalism. But Scripture keeps insisting profound truths like Psalm 104:24. O Lord, how manifold are thy works! In wisdom hast thou made them all. The earth is full of thy riches. You could probably see that manifold is sort of like the word multitude. God's works include so many things, it's impossible for us to even imagine numbering them. And the wisdom it took to make all those treasures in the whole earth just fills us with a sense of awe. No wonder Psalm 9 declares, I will praise thee, O Lord, with my whole heart. I will show forth all thy marvelous works. And Psalm 145 declares, All thy works shall praise thee, O Lord, and thy saints shall bless thee. Indeed, God ordains that all his awesome works of creation bring praise to their Creator. But for many, the Bible is like an ancient locked-up book. It's filled with golden treasures of infinite wisdom and direction that could change their lives if they'd just open it and unlock the mysteries of the life that are binding them in darkness. The darkness of Darwinian evolution is probably the most destructive speculation that has been destroying the lives of untold millions of children. They've been constantly fed a steady diet of lies disguised as scientific facts, and the system of education they're subjected to has been completely under the control of those who reject the undeniable truth of God's word, beginning with the very first verse. In the beginning, God created the heavens and the earth. This declaration from our Creator opens His holy and awe-inspiring Scripture to set the stage for the basis of all truth. But what is heard by most of the students in their parents' homes, blaring from all the media, textbooks, and the temples of knowledge we know as museums? They've all become megaphones for the idolatry called secularism, and they've deliberately ostracized the Creator from their make-believe world and slandered the Son of God openly with their shame-filled debauchery and utter contempt for truth. This is why the Bible letter from the Apostle Paul to the believers in the city of Corinth tells us, "We are destroying speculations and every lofty thing raised against the knowledge of God, and taking every thought captive to the obedience of Christ." That's 2 Corinthians 10:5, and it bears thinking about. Does this sound like warfare? Will there be opposition? Of course. Will you feel challenged? Will you see the opportunity to advance Messiah's kingdom? The big question is, will you make a commitment to your Lord, depending on His strength, of course, to see you through to victory? Now, honestly, I have to ask you, are we giving our priority to the kind of warfare that that passage seems to imply? Can you think of some lofty, high-minded speculations and things that are raised against the knowledge of God? How would you like some help to be more successful in the battle that you're engaged in to destroy them? I trust, as you're listening to me today, that you're consciously making an effort to do what you can to increase in the knowledge of God, as several of Paul's letters exhort readers to do. And if you think about it, the knowledge of God, let me ask you, when do we find the knowledge of God? Proverbs 2:5 tells us, "Then you will understand the fear of the Lord and find the knowledge of God." So when is that? Well, if you check out Proverbs chapter 2, it spells it out pretty clearly. "My son, if you receive my words and treasure my commands within you, so that you incline your ear to wisdom and apply your heart to understanding, yes, if you cry out for discernment and lift up your voice for understanding, if you seek her as silver and search for her as for hidden treasures, then you will understand the fear of the Lord and then find the knowledge of God." That's Proverbs chapter 2, verse 1 to 5. So when does that process of understanding and finding the personal knowledge of God actually begin to happen? Well, make careful note of the very specific guidance that God's wisdom is providing to guide our pathway. He says, "Receive my words." Now, obviously, you have to be receptive, open-minded, wouldn't you say? And then it says, "Treasure my commands." Do you suppose this takes a personal investment of time and money? Then, "Incline your ear to wisdom." We're constantly listening to something. It's our choice. And then it says, "Apply your heart to understanding." Thoughtfulness is a matter of the heart, isn't it? "Cry out for discernment," it says. Do you think he's inviting us to plead with God physically? I mean, if you have to get even loud about it? "Lift up your voice for understanding," it says. And it's no sin to use your voice to ask God for insight. "Seek her as silver." Now, this really gets down to our priorities, doesn't it? "Search for her as for hidden treasures, and then you will understand the fear of the Lord, and then find the knowledge of God." When I began doing those things in earnest, God put me on a journey that eventually led to do what I never would have planned to do. He enabled me to publish my book, Unlocking the Mysteries of Creation. It took over a dozen years, learning many life lessons along the way. And one of the big lessons is perhaps best described by a passage from Psalm 25 that starts out with a prayer. "Show me your ways, O Lord. Teach me your paths. Lead me in your truth and teach me, for you are the God of my salvation. On you I wait all the day. Remember, O Lord, your tender mercies and your loving kindnesses, for they are of old. Do not remember the sins of my youth, nor my transgressions. According to your mercy, remember me. For your goodness' sake, O Lord. Good and upright is the Lord, therefore he teaches sinners in the way. The humble he guides in justice, and the humble he teaches his way. All the paths of the Lord are mercy and truth to such as keep his covenant and his testimonies. For your name's sake, O Lord, pardon my iniquity, for it is great. Who is the man that fears the Lord? Him shall he teach in the way he chooses. He himself shall dwell in prosperity, and his descendants shall inherit the earth. The secret of the Lord is with those who fear him, and he will show them his covenant. You want guidance? The knowledge of his ways? Be teachable. That's what humility is all about, and that's why he says, the humble one he guides, the humble one he teaches his way. In the opening spread for section 1 of my book, Unlocking the Mysteries of Creation, I set the stage by quoting the 11th verse of Exodus 20. That's the chapter containing the words that Moses and all the congregation of Israel heard with their ears in Mount Sinai when God declared the Ten Commandments. It's one of the most unique verses in the Bible about creation for its absolute insistence on a very profound truth. For in 6 days the Lord made heaven and earth, the sea, and all that is in them, and rested the seventh day. Now this challenged me to learn well the facts that confirm the credibility of Scripture regarding the verbal account of creation in Genesis. And yes, when you dig for the facts, when you analyze the data, when you compare all the Scriptures, it makes complete sense. God really did create the entire universe in 6 normal days, and he did it less than 10,000 years ago. Now, you don't have to believe me. Just don't fail to test all things and see for yourself why the creation could not have happened by any kind of evolutionistic miracles. The evidence is shockingly hidden from our lofty information sources that deny the knowledge of God. Many of the puzzling pieces on when it all began are put together in that first section of my book, Unlocking the Mysteries of Creation. And you can watch the full presentations that I recorded on this topic at the link that's provided in the notes for today's show at reclaimyourlegacy.com. I also found the Bible is filled with hidden treasures to discover, and one of those treasures that continues to compel my ongoing study of the Creator's Word and His world is from the oldest book in the Bible. Over 4,000 years ago, Job told his friends, "But now ask the beasts, and they will teach you, and the birds of the air, and they will tell you, or speak to the earth, and it will teach you, and the fish of the sea will explain to you. Who among all these does not know that the hand of the Lord has done this, in whose hand is the life of every living thing, and the breath of all mankind?" When I discovered that Job's story included that statement, Job 12, 7, 9, and 10, I knew it had to have a page in my book, and it would introduce a whole section devoted to exploring the design and perfection of the creation. When he said, "Who doesn't know?" do you think he's trying to make it clear that an open-minded discovery of nature should naturally lead anyone to recognize that there is a Lord of creation responsible for all the intricate design that he sees all around him? Ask the beasts, and they will teach you. Now, what I'm giving you today is a gift. It's really a key, and it's designed by your Creator to unlock mysteries of God's awesome creation. Part of that is to know where to find this extraordinarily helpful insight from God's Word. Don't forget it. It's in Job chapter 12. Tell your kids about it. Job chapter 12 has to do with the number one evidence from the things that are made. Paul's first chapter of his epistle to the first generation of Messiah-confessing believers in Rome declares his, that is God's, invisible attributes, namely his eternal power and divine nature, have been clearly perceived ever since the creation of the world in the things that have been made, so that they are without excuse. That's Romans 1:20. And everything that you're seeing out in nature on a warm spring day, the flowers, the grass, the butterflies, all of it is giving you clear perception of design. And when you see the intricate and purposeful designs in nature, what does that tell you? It tells you there's a supreme designer who designed it all. A very intelligent designer at that. And that's the number one attribute of our Creator's divine nature. The designer is the author of creativity. And when you look at all the beauty and variety of what he created, do you get the feeling he had a lot of fun doing it? Our Creator continues showing humanity why people can have so much pleasure by using their intelligence to echo His creativity. Think about it. Endless designs in His world of nature inspire us to reflect our Creator's genius by enabling us to be creative. Great are the works of the Lord, studied by all who delight in them. Full of splendor and majesty is His work, and His righteousness endures forever. He has caused His wondrous works to be remembered. The Lord is gracious and merciful. That's Psalm 111, 2-4. Who has marveled watching fireflies on a hot summer night? Fireflies really are fantastic, and if you want to see some remarkably fascinating video footage of the creator's awesome work of his fireflies, you'll want to check it out at the link that's in today's transcript on ReclaimYourLegacy.com. It's from John 10:10 Ministries. The amazing ability of living creatures to produce light is called bioluminescence. The light from a firefly is sometimes called cold light because the energy conversion process is so efficient that no measurable heat is formed. The engineering design required to make a firefly is clearly the result of intelligence beyond imagining. Who doesn't know that the hand of the Lord has done this? Instruction lasts for a short time. Discovery lasts for a lifetime. Think about that. God's Genesis account of his creation in 6 days describes an orderly sequence of miracles that defies the doctrines of Darwinian evolution. Now, here's an important thing to notice. In case you're challenged to try merging naturalistic evolution with divine creation, it makes no sense. The Bible narrative is straightforward, without apology, declaring truths that are impossible to force into any concept of evolutionism. Just look at the panorama of the 6 days of creation in Genesis. Plants appeared on day 3 before the sun on day 4. Earth was created on day 1 before all the stars on day 4. Daylight on day 1 appeared before the sun was made on day 4. Water engulfed the earth from the beginning before dry land appeared on day 3. Birds and whales were made on day 5 before four-footed beasts were made on day 6. Fruit trees filled the earth on day 3 before jellyfish and all the other amazing creatures in the sea on day 5. And thinking of all the amazing varieties of creatures God created to live in the sea, have you ever seen one of them that has an incredible sense of creative design itself? You might ask, who made this exquisite design in the sandy floor on the bottom of the sea? It's an exquisite, perfectly symmetrical sand sculpture in the shape of a radiating wheel that looks like an image of a sunburst. Like other animals every year, the male pufferfish has a special ritual to attract its mate. Only his is a week-long non-stop project that he instinctively works on 24/7 until he completes his masterpiece, and it looks absolutely magnificent. You've got to see this. Using his underbelly pectoral fin to stir up the sand into very specific shapes, and his mouth to move little shells around until they're placed just right, the pufferfish meticulously and persistently creates his work of art before the ocean's currents wipe it all away, but not before he attracts his female to continue the existence of their kind. Let my chemist friend Bruce Malone show us one of the most incredible works of God to bring glory to his intelligent design. Bruce calls it a fish in love, and he describes it as how the Japanese pufferfish circles show the romantic side of this ocean creature. You can find it on Bruce's YouTube channel called Search for Truth, and the link for the actual presentation of that is in the notes for today's show at ReclaimYourLegacy.com. Have you ever watched a monarch butterfly emerge from its chrysalis? It's no doubt one of the most spectacular marvels of creation I've ever witnessed. I really hope you take some time to discover some more about their creator's intricate design invested in these uncommon expressions of God's awesome works. Don't miss seeing the Super Generation from the John 10:10 Project. It's all about monarch butterflies, especially about their astounding migration to their subtropical home breeding grounds in the forests of central Mexico. You can see it at the link that's in the notes for today's show at ReclaimYourLegacy.com. I never realized that the late summer generation of monarchs in Canada and the U.S. was so unique. Did you know that through springtime and summer, all the monarchs in North America only live for 2 to 6 weeks? The late August generation is genetically programmed to live up to 9 months. That's because all the millions of monarchs emerging from their chrysalis then are about to make a 1,000-mile-plus journey to several remote Mexican forests where they'll spend their winter before their offspring venture off to their northern habitats for the summer months. Their survival hinges not only on their massive compound eyes, but also on their awesome, finely tuned navigational systems that are built into their tiny brains and antenna. Learning of the awesome designs of the monarch's migratory marvel and watching the miracle of metamorphosis can truly be a very memorable catalyst to exploring God's awesome works. Aren't you thankful that we can bring glory to Him by sharing the wonder of it all with a child who's hardly ever heard of God's creative genius? Doesn't it make sense that instruction like this, instruction that lasts a short time, can really prompt discovery that lasts a lifetime? Psalm 145 says, "One generation shall praise thy works to another, and shall declare thy mighty acts." I've asked many times, when is our generation going to take that scripture seriously? When will we speak up, as all of the scriptures I've talked about today have encouraged us to simply praise God by talking with our family about His awesome works? Another scripture passage that has really been my prayer in the last 20-plus years that I've had the heavenly privilege of being a grandfather is Psalm 71. Part of it says, "Oh God, You have taught me from my earliest childhood, and I constantly tell others about the wonderful works You do. Now that I'm old and gray, do not abandon me, O God. Let me proclaim Your power to this new generation, Your mighty miracles to all who come after me." I'd like to think that sharing these things that you've heard me talk about today is at least like a seed that's planted with the hope that you'll take and water it until it produces a fruitful harvest. So which hidden treasure in the Bible did you discover today? Maybe it was Psalm 66:5, "Come and see the works of God, who is awesome in His deeds." It might have been Job 12:7-10, "But now ask the beasts, and they will teach you." Or Psalm 143 that says, "I meditate on all thy works, I muse on the work of thy hands." And of course, 2 Corinthians 10:5, "We're destroying speculations and every lofty thing raised against the knowledge of God." And finally, Romans 1:20, "God's invisible attributes, namely His eternal power and divine nature, are clearly seen by the things that are made." Which of the creations of the supreme designer will you declare to someone this week? Will it be God's amazing deep-sea artist, the Japanese pufferfish? Or God's brilliant flying, flashing nightlights, the firefly? Or maybe God's miracle of metamorphosis, the monarch butterfly? It'd be good to go slowly and remember what the great scientist ahead of his time, Galileo, discovered. We cannot teach people anything. We can only help them discover it within themselves. Remember, instruction that lasts for a short time can prompt discovery that lasts for a lifetime. This is Dennis Peterson, and thanks for being with me today on Reclaiming Your Legacy.
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14: I want you for a moment to think of someone you know that you can't even imagine being a Christian. Maybe it's your father or your mother. Maybe it's your son or your daughter. Maybe it's an angry, contentious neighbor. You're thinking they could never come to believe in Jesus. Oh, they could. Listen to this. No one is beyond the reach of God.

0: God has given us mere humans the opportunity to participate in giving life. A mom and dad bring life into this world with their newborn baby. And as believers, we have the privilege of bringing the message of new life to people as we share Christ. But some folks are not easily persuaded. They're stuck in their sin and don't want to move. Well, today on A New Beginning, Pastor Greg Laurie points out how we can reach the unreachable. It's a part of his series called Refresh.
1: So I want to look for a few moments with you at the greatest revival in human history. And it took place in the city of Nineveh. And of course, the man that God used to bring this revival about was named Jonah. You see, God came to Jonah and he said, I want you to go to the city of Nineveh and I want you to preach the message that I give you to them. And Jonah flat out refused. Why? Nineveh was a wicked city. Nineveh was known for their atrocities and their intense cruelty that they would demonstrate toward their enemies. And Nineveh, the capital of Assyria, they were the avowed enemies of Israel. Therefore, Jonah wanted nothing to do with them. He had no concern for their souls. It didn't concern him that God would judge this nation. In fact, it was his hope that God would judge this nation. So Jonah literally bought a fare on a boat going the opposite direction. Well, that didn't work out so well for him. God sent a big storm and then a big fish, and he gave Jonah a big spanking. And there in the belly of the fish, Jonah called out to the Lord. And then God gave him a second chance. Jonah 2:10 says, the Lord spoke to the fish and it vomited Jonah onto dry land. And the word of the Lord came to Jonah the second time saying, go to Nineveh, that great city, and preach to them the message that I give to you. So here was Jonah now, repentant and regurgitated, righteous and ralphed. He was bleached and beached. He was victorious and vomited. And one more, he was regurgitated and revived. Imagine if you were laying around at the beach in Nineveh and you saw this sight. In comes this massive beast cruising through the water. It comes right to the shore. It opens up his mouth, makes a retching sound, and out rolls Jonah. Ta-da! His skin was probably bleached from the gastric juices in the whale's belly. And here's this message. In 40 days, Nineveh is going to be overthrown. So Jonah has prayed in the belly of the beast. Now he's preached to the city of Nineveh, walking through their streets. What happens next? You need to go now to Jonah chapter 3, verse 5, and we read this amazing story. The people of Nineveh believed God's message from the greatest to the least and declared a fast and put on burlap to show their sorrow. When the king of Nineveh heard what Jonah was saying, he stepped down from his throne and took off his royal robes and dressed himself in burlap and sat on a heap of ashes. And everyone prayed earnestly to God. And when God saw what they had done, how they had put a stop to their evil ways, he changed his mind and did not carry out the destruction he had threatened. This is a stunning turnaround. An entire city filled with thousands of people turn to God en masse, and a revival takes place, and the judgment of God is turned away. It just shows us that no one is beyond the reach of God. I want you for a moment to think of someone you know that you can't even imagine being a Christian. It's hard for you to even picture them holding a Bible and saying something like, praise the Lord. But listen to this. No one is beyond the reach of God. Maybe it's your father or your mother. Maybe it's your son or your daughter. Maybe it's someone you know that gives you a hard time at work. Maybe it's an angry, contentious neighbor. Maybe it's a public figure. You're thinking they could never come to believe in Jesus. Oh, they could. And you need to start praying for them that God will reach them. Again, this was a revival. God told these people 40 days judgment was coming and they repented. God tells us in 2 Chronicles 7:14, if my people which are called by my name will humble themselves and pray and seek my face and turn from their wicked ways, then I will hear from heaven and forgive their sin and heal their land. Listen, if you want to see a revival, just do revival-like things. Don't overly mystify this. Just do those things that you know you should be doing as a follower of Jesus Christ. Let me go back to comparing this to maybe the romance between a man and a woman. You know, when you're first taking a girl out as a guy, you want to make a good impression on her, so you actually shower, and your shirt is clean, and you show her great respect, and maybe as you pick her up, you open the door of the car for her, and then you go to the restaurant, you pull out the chair for her, you take her to a nice French restaurant, then you get married, and things change a little bit. You still open the door for the car, but you just close it before she's all the way in. You pull the chair out in the restaurant, but you let her fall, and then you point at her and laugh, and you take her to French restaurants. The last one you took her to was, I think it was Jochen's de Box or Le Golden Arches. I don't know, but something's happened. You've sort of slipped away. Go back and do those romantic things again, so to speak, if you want your marriage to be strong. Heard a story about a woman that wanted to divorce her husband in the worst way. She went to an attorney and said, I want to divorce my husband, but I want this to hurt him. I want him to feel a lot of pain. And the attorney said, oh, really? Well, okay, I have a plan for you. He says, for the next 3 months, I want you to smother your husband with affection. Compliment him constantly. Tell him what a great guy he is, how much you care for him. And then when that time has come to an end, you'll drop the divorce papers on him. He won't know what happened. He won't see it coming. It'll even be more painful. She says, I'll do it. And so for the next 3 months, she complimented her husband, affirmed her husband, told her husband how much she loved and appreciated him. And when the 3 months came to a close, the attorney called her and said, all right, let's get this divorce started. She said, divorce? We're going in our second honeymoon. You see, the point is, she did what she probably should have been doing all along. And in the same way in our life as Christians, when we're doing the things we should always be doing every day, getting up and reading the Bible, having a prayer life, being involved in our church, sharing our faith, when we do these things, it fuels the fire of revival and keeps that fire burning. But when we neglect those things, we begin to fade.
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1: Is there somebody that God has called you to reach that you don't want to reach because you have a discomfort talking to a person like that? I've told you before that my mother was married and divorced 7 times, right? And after I became a Christian and a pastor, the Lord spoke to my heart to go back to these husbands of my mother and share the gospel with them. It didn't always go so well. There was one guy who was especially cruel to my mom. He lived in Hawaii. I'll call him Eddie. And he beat my mother and almost killed her. And in fact, one night he knocked her unconscious with a wooden statue. And as I saw her laying on the floor bleeding, I thought my mother had died. She left him after that, and I had a very hard heart toward this man, even after I was an adult. And I was over in Hawaii preaching at the Waikiki Shell, and someone said, Greg, you remember your old dad, Eddie? Yes. He lives right across from the Waikiki Shell. And you know what? He's not doing well. His health is failing. if you'd like to say something to him. I said, I'm good. I don't want to say anything to him. And I felt directed by the Lord to go meet with him. So I took my wife, Kathy, over there, and we sat in his tiny little apartment. He used to live in a beautiful palatial home. And there he was in great pain, obviously, not doing well in life. And I told him what Christ had done for me and how he had changed me. And I said, I would like to invite you to come over here, just across the street, basically, and hear me speak. And he said, no, I can drive you over if you like. And no, he wanted nothing to do with it. So I thought, see, that's why I don't even try to reach these guys. But then there was another guy my mom married named Oscar Laurie. He adopted me. And I always loved this man because he treated me as a father should treat a son. But my mom left him. In fact, she left him and we flew over to Hawaii when she married Eddie. So I was getting out of school in New Jersey and the car was packed up with our suitcases. And I said, where are we going? She said, Hawaii. I said, where's dad? She said, he's not coming. And I didn't see him for the rest of my childhood. But after I was a young pastor, I sought him out, found him living in New Jersey. And I said, let's get some lunch together. He said, oh no, come to my home. We'd like to, you know, get to see you and know you again. And I'll introduce you to my new wife, Barbara. So I took the train out with Kathy and our oldest son, Christopher, to New Jersey there, Red Bank, New Jersey. And he was waiting at the station and I remembered him immediately. And before I knew it, I was calling him dad again. And one night we were sitting at the table and his wife made us a beautiful Italian meal. And she said to me, Greg, tell me how you became a Christian. And then how did you become a minister? And as I shared my story, my dad was just staring at me, not really responding. Oh, by the way, I left out something. He used to be an attorney. So I felt like I was standing before a judge giving my testimony. And I didn't seem like it was going very well. Another thing I left out was my father had just had a heart attack only a short time before and was having serious heart problems and even blacked out at the wheel of his car. And so he was on a restricted diet and he was exercising a lot. So he's listening. I tell my story of how I came to Christ. And then the dinner was done. And Oscar, my father who adopted me, said, Greg, let's walk in the morning. And I said, okay. He knocked on the door of my room at 6 o'clock in the morning, New Jersey time, 3 o'clock in the morning, California time. I was still pretty groggy. And as we're walking along in the park, he says, Greg, I was listening very carefully to what you said last night. And I said, yeah. And he said, I would like to give my life to Jesus Christ. Boy, did I wake up fast. It was like a double espresso. I said, well, Dad, maybe you don't understand what I said. Let me go over it again. And I went over it again. He says, yes, I want Jesus to come into my life. And I said, well, what we need to do is pray. And he drops to his knees. We're in the middle of a park. We're just walking at this point. He drops to his knees. I wasn't going to get on my knees, but since he was on his knees, I got on my knees and I led him in this prayer. And Christ came into his life and he lived 15 more years, got involved in the church, was a leader in his church. Amazing, amazing story. But, you know, I didn't really want to reach these men that my mother was married to, but I had to leave my comfort zone and go to them. Maybe there's someone like that that you're thinking of right now that you need to reach. Well, bringing this message to a close, God gave a second chance to Nineveh, and God loves to give second chances. The Lord does not want to bring judgment, but we know this. Every nation's days are numbered. Every great world empire that has been on this planet, they had a beginning, a middle, and an end. And the same will happen to the United States of America in God's timing. But here's what we're praying for. One more great spiritual awakening. Maybe two more. Maybe three or four more. That's up to the Lord. But our job, our mission is similar to Jonah. We are to proclaim the good news and tell people that there is a God who loves them. It's a message of mercy, but it is also a message that says there's judgment if we reject that mercy. Classic example, John 3:16 offers both the forgiveness and the ramifications of not accepting that forgiveness. Jesus says, for God so loved the world, he gave his only begotten son, And whosoever believes in him should not perish, but have everlasting life. So here's the message of love, for God so loved the world that he gave. Here's the message of judgment. Whoever believes in him should not perish. So if I don't believe in him, I'll perish. If I don't believe in him, I'll face the judgment of God. Romans 6:23 is similar. First, there's the message of judgment. The wages of sin is death. But then the loving offer of forgiveness. But the gift of God is eternal life through Jesus Christ our Lord. Years ago, I was walking down the street in Hawaii. Now, I was a young pastor at this point. And the guy was holding a sign. It said, the wages of sin is death. And he was yelling to the people, God hates you and God will judge you. And I watched this guy for a few minutes and I thought, he's misrepresenting the Lord. So I walked up to him and I said, excuse me. And he's still yelling, God hates you and he'll judge you. Excuse me. Yeah, what? What do you want? You know, why don't you put the rest of that verse? It is true that it says the wages of sin is death, but the rest of it says, but the gift of God is eternal life through Jesus Christ our Lord. Then he told me God was going to judge me. Well, he was misrepresenting God. Yes, it is true judgment can come, but it's also true that Jesus Christ took the judgment of God on the cross of Calvary in our place. So we don't have to face it. God spared Nineveh. God extended mercy to Nineveh. A spiritual awakening happened in Nineveh. One person put it this way, quote, if God could bring a mighty revival in Nineveh with no better representative than Jonah and no more gospel than he preached in their streets, he can surely do the same thing for America, end quote. Jesus actually validated the story of Jonah. And he said, as Jonah was 3 days and three nights in the whale, so will the Son of Man be 3 days and three nights on the heart of the earth. Here's what Christ was saying. Just as Jonah was in the belly of that beast, so I, the Son of God, will be crucified on a cross and I'll rise again from the dead. He validated the story and used it as a picture of his own death and resurrection. Listen, Jesus died for you. Jesus absorbed God's judgment that you should have absorbed and that I should have absorbed, and he died in my place. Again, God loved you so much, he gave his only begotten Son, and whoever believes in him should not perish, but have everlasting life. Have you asked Christ to come into your life? Have you asked him to forgive you of your sin? Do you have the hope right now that you will go to heaven when you die? If not, wouldn't you like to have it right now? Have you been running from God like Jonah? That needs to stop. Stop running from him and run to him. If you've never asked Jesus into your life, you can do it right here, right now. So if you want your sin forgiven, if you want to know that you'll go to heaven when you die, if you want Jesus Christ to be your Savior and your Lord and your friend, why don't you just pray this prayer after me? Pray these words, Lord Jesus, I know that I am a sinner. I'm sorry for that sin. I turn from it now, and I choose to follow you from this moment forward. Thank you for hearing this prayer and answering this prayer. In Jesus' name I pray. Amen.

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0: Well, Pastor Greg, George Whitfield's story is told in this new movie, A Great Awakening, which we're making available to our listeners right now. He was an itinerant evangelist in the 18th century. He traveled throughout the 13 colonies preaching the gospel. And for 30 years, he did this. I'm thinking you and old George might have had a lot to talk about.
9: Yes. Well, yeah, there's some similarities between us. You know, I didn't have a voice like his, that's for sure. His voice was so powerful, he could be heard in person by 25,000 people without amplification. I can't even imagine that. You know, there was one year we were doing a Harvest Crusade, and for some reason, the sound went out. Well, we found out later what it was. Someone unplugged the PA system. It was as simple as that. No. They unplugged it. But anyway, So I'm in the middle of preaching. In fact, I'm at the end of my message, getting ready to give the invitation, and the sound goes off, and I thought I'll speak anyway. No one could hear me. No one. It was so hard. But I think of George Whitfield and that booming voice that God gave him. But George was called to be an evangelist. I'm called to do the same. An evangelist is someone that proclaims the gospel and calls people to Christ. And I think it's an important role in the church. In more contemporary times, Billy Graham is the name that comes to mind as the great evangelist that God used in our nation. Well, go back a few years, in fact, go back a lot of years to the 1700s, and the Billy Graham of his day, George Whitfield, reached people. In fact, he was so effective, they had no media except for print media, of course, the newspaper. But somehow, George Whitfield, because of his endless preaching and his tireless proclamation of the gospel, was able to reach 80% of the colonial population. That's a lot of people. Pretty much everybody knew his name. But the main thing that Whitfield wanted to emphasize was not his name, but the name that is above all names, the name of Jesus Christ. So you need to know this story. And we have it available for you in this amazing new film called A Great Awakening. It was so popular, they had to extend the theatrical run because the word of mouth was spreading and more people wanted to see it. Now you can have your own copy of A Great Awakening so you can watch it whenever you want and watch it over and over again and show it to your family, show it to your friends, show it to whoever you think would like to see it. You're going to love this. 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So get your copy of A Great Awakening for your gift of any size. Dave, tell them more about that.
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11: I'm Pastor Greg Banser of Adventure Church of Yuba City, and today, God, we come before you. We just thank you so much for the gift of your son, Jesus. Thank you so much for his sacrifice for us. Thank you that we can have fellowship with you because of his finished work on Calvary. Father, we want to lift up to you all the churches in our region. We're so grateful for all the Bible-believing, Bible-teaching churches. We pray that the proclamation of the gospel will go forth boldly and that you will lead many to your kingdom because of the truth of your word. Father, give us unity. Give us a spirit of excellence as we seek to reach out others. And Lord, for a hedge of protection, Father, just a hedge of protection around pastors, around leaders, around Sunday school teachers, around youth leaders. There's so many amazing things you're doing, and we want you to receive all the glory. We pray all of this in the matchless name of Jesus. Amen.
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7: 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What happens in the political realm will be a reflection of the hearts of the church. 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We're not just a polite Bible study society. 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
6: 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Today's message from Pastor Alan is called Dangerous Faith. 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
7: I got to know a man in the church some time ago. His name was Brad Arnold. He was the lead singer in a rock band. It wasn't a group whose music I had spent a lot of time listening to, so I met Brad and then got to know his music. He wrote a song at 15 in a math class in a small town in Mississippi that went on to sell multiple millions of copies. And it meant that early in his life, he just rode a rocket. I mean, his life changed dramatically.

0: in a short period of time, and it was sustained over a long period of time. And in some respects, I suppose, not surprisingly, he got separated a bit from the notion of his life, and he found himself on tour in Japan. He told this story. You can listen to the podcast. And he said he was at the end of himself. He said he didn't really want to face another day. And he didn't know what to do, so he said he started to try to call some friends at home, and because of the time difference, nobody was answering their phone. He said the only person that answered their phone was Charlie Daniels. And Charlie said, "Brad, you need to get off the road and come home. Get your life straight, get back with your faith, get clean. Get your marriage back in place." He said, "Do you love your wife?" And Brad said to me, he said, "Mr. Charlie, you know I love my wife." And Charlie said, "Then why are you trying to kill her husband?" And Brad took the counsel, and he came home. And he got clean, and he got his life straight. And by the time I got to know him, he was transformed. And so I got curious, so I'd go out and listen to some of his concerts. I heard him stand in front of enormous crowds of people that had come for a rock concert, like in Madison Square Garden. I mean, not like in Bucksnort. And he'd stop about midway through the concert, and he'd say, "I need to talk about something personal for a minute." And you could feel the crowd be unsettled. And I thought, "Oh, this may not go well." And then he wouldn't take long. He'd take just a few minutes, and he would give them just a vignette into what God had done in his life and talk about Jesus. And time after time, I would listen to those crowds settle and become so quiet and so attentive. And they didn't come for that. They came for something completely different. And I tell you that, Brad had a horrible disease, and he went to heaven some months ago, and I was invited to be a part of a memorial service. And I went to do that, and I had prepared what I thought was appropriate, but while I was in a little bitty church in a little bitty town in Mississippi, and it was just for family and the band, and I met the crew. And I sat there that afternoon and amended what I had prepared, and I wrote in the margin of my notes, "He was a dangerous Christian. He was quiet, he was gentle." And I really felt like the Lord opened something in my heart. I didn't feel like I was being reprimanded. Sometimes the Lord does that too, you know? Does he ever do that to you? He does to me. I didn't feel like I was being reprimanded. It didn't feel like a corrective. It felt like the Lord was opening something in my heart, because I had this awareness that Brad wasn't a passive Christian. He wasn't content to, you know, in private, if you would ask him to share his testimony with you, he would stand in the midst of groups of people that hadn't asked. And so I've been thinking about that for months and months. And this little study is really the fruit of that. So I share it with you in those terms. In my life, I didn't understand it to be a rebuke. I understood it to be an awareness of a new season and a different response. And I would offer it to you in that same way. And if the Lord enables it to resonate in your heart, very good. And if not, put it on the shelf. You know, there's times when God makes a message real to you. Do you ever find that? It's a holiday. I'll quit on time. Don't panic. I'll get to my outline. You know, somebody will give me a book. I get a lot of books. And I'll pick one up and I'll try to read it. And it's just like, ah. And I'll get it back off the shelf 2 years later. And it's like illuminated from God to me. And so I don't imagine that every time you hear a talk that you go, "Oh, that one was just for me." But I trust God will make it real in the right time. So dangerous Christianity is the theme. God bless America again is the objective in this session. And one of the things I've become so aware of is this notion of times and seasons that are directed by God. I've spent a good while now in Christendom and in the church and amongst the people of God, and I'm grateful for that. But there's some observations that come with that I couldn't have made earlier. And we have a great desire to maintain continuity, it seems to be, in our faith. We describe our faith in that way. This is how my parents believed and my grandparents believed, and this is the kind of worship we enjoy, and this is the kind of setting for church. And we tend to think of it in the terms of the way that God ministered to us is the way for God to minister to anyone, anywhere. And we get kind of locked in sometimes. I don't think it's evil. I think it's human nature, but I think it can be very limiting. And we lose sight of the fact that there are times and seasons when God moves, and God changes times and God changes seasons. And if we're not willing to understand that and to make that journey and to allow God to change us, we will forfeit the opportunity to be a part of what God is doing. Amen. I'm not suggesting you'll forfeit your place in the kingdom. I'm not trying to call that into question. But I would submit to you that it's very clear from Scripture, from Genesis all the way to the maps, that God moves in different ways. And I brought you some samples. 1 Chronicles 12, and we could do this for an extended period of time. This is really just intended to be a sample. 1 Chronicles 12, they're describing the people that came to David to help secure the kingship of David as he is establishing himself as the leader of the tribes of Israel. And it said the men of Issachar understood the times and knew what Israel should do. 200 chiefs with all their relatives. If you're going to make the observation that there was one group of people that happened to understand the times in which they lived, that's only relevant if you put it against the backdrop that it meant the overwhelming majority of the people didn't. They were just living. And I think it's possible to be a Christ follower, to be someone who's born again and has checked most of those boxes that we would talk about, but really be oblivious to the times and the seasons we're living in. In fact, I think we've been given a diminished calendar. We've kind of been taught that really the only markers we're looking for are the things that have to do with the return of Jesus. You know, are we close to the rapture? Is it going to be like this week? And we want to get our chart just right. And it's almost as if those are the only significant events that we have any interest in. And Jesus said nobody is really going to know the specifics about that. But we can know what the Spirit of God wants us to know about what He's doing in the earth in this season. And so I would invite you to a more nuanced calendar than just an eschatological perspective. I've told you many times, and I still believe it, I went out of here on the first load up. I'm like, I'm not arguing to tribulate. On the other hand, I want all the tools, all the equipment, all the awareness that God has provided me so that I can flourish in whatever season's coming to the earth. So perhaps you could begin to say to the Spirit of God, give me an awareness of what you're doing in the earth. So I think we tend to fall prey to a notion that we just want what we want. We want our calendar and our schedule and our vacations and this season of our life to work out the way we want. If we've got little kids, we know what we want to happen there. If our kids are all gone, we know what we want to happen there. And we kind of get our calendars, and we don't really want God intruding on that. And so we get our eschatology over here. If it's not the trumpet blast and the airlift, I'm not really interested in it. And God's going to do a great deal in the earth before that trumpet sounds. And if He would allow me, I'd like to be involved. Amen. And I believe you would too. So I think it's an appropriate prayer to begin to pray, God, help us to understand the times. And I don't just mean your end time schedule. You know, we have a disproportionate fascination with that. If you're a Christ follower and you're walking in obedience to the truth that you know, you're not going to get left behind. He's coming for you. That word means a snatching away. It doesn't mean you got to jump to meet Him. He's coming for you. But between here and there, it does require your intent and your willingness to participate in what God is doing. In 1 Samuel 3, Samuel has been taken to stay with the priest, a great sacrifice by his family, his mother especially. And Samuel's beginning to learn to recognize the voice of the Lord. And it says this, the boy Samuel ministered before the Lord under Eli. Eli is the high priest. And in those days, the word of the Lord was rare. Again, you wouldn't make that observation if there wasn't something of an ebb and a flow in the way that God engaged with people in the earth. If there are seasons when the voice of the Lord is rare, there will be seasons when the voice of the Lord is far more frequent. Then you and I have to understand the difference.
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0: Hey, I've learned as a pastor, there's a tremendous difference in a crowd and a community of faith. 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
1: 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Now, let's get back to Pastor Allen with his message called Dangerous Faith. God bless America again.
0: But I don't think you should imagine it. It's in terms of Eli hundreds and hundreds of years ago and today. I think there are seasons when God moves in different ways. In the course of our own lives, God moves in different ways. Look at 2 Kings 10 and verse 32. In those days, the Lord began to reduce the size of Israel. And it puts it in something of a historical context. But God began to reduce the size of Israel. God did. His covenant people. Sometimes they're even more startling than that. In Jeremiah 29, this is what the Lord Almighty, the God of Israel, says through the prophet Jeremiah to all those I carried into exile from Jerusalem to Babylon. God said, I took you to Babylon. Well, I thought you planted him in the land of Israel, a land that flows with milk and honey. He did until he didn't. See, you and I, we want to get so rooted. This is how God moves. Let me tell you how God moves. I'll tell you how he moves. He's moved in my life. I know how he moves. And I'll tell you how he moves. And he didn't move in your life like he moved in my life. I don't think that was God moving. Let me tell you which translation to read. It's the translation God uses to minister to me. What kind of funky translation are you reading? Paraphrase, paraphrase. It's not like a sicka frizzer. And we get so bolted down. Look, there's some things about our faith that are not open for review. The sovereignty of God, the nature of sin, the redemptive purposes of Jesus, those never change. They're timeless. They're eternal. They reach across. They reach into eternity. They're beyond time. But there are other aspects of our lives that we have relegated to those places that we think are immutable, and because of that, we have forfeited participating with God. God said through Jeremiah, I took you to Babylon. Just as certainly as I planted you in the land of Israel, I took you to Babylon. Well, I gave you another passage because God's not stuck. He said, it's in Ezekiel. He said, I will take you out of the nations. I will gather you from all the countries and bring you back into your own land. I sent you out and I'll bring you back. Well, that's hard on us because we're like, well, what's he just like a yo-yo? I mean, what's the deal? But our hearts and our attitudes and our choices have an impact on the unfolding purposes of God. Do you believe that? See, I believe the choices of the people of God have more to do with the future of our nation than anything political. I believe the courage of the church and the humility of the church and our willingness to adhere to the principles of Scripture and to live them out in an honorable way, you know, with integrity, have far more to do with the possibility of our nation celebrating a birthday 50 years from now than anything that will happen in the political realm. What happens in the political realm will be a reflection of the hearts of the church. I promise you. But if we're afraid to talk about it, if we're afraid to engage culture, we forfeit our place. We're not just a polite Bible study society. And I like to study my Bible. But there are times and seasons, and I believe a part of what God is asking us to do is to be aware of what he's doing in the earth in this season. And I'm confident I don't have the full understanding of that. But I just need enough understanding for right now. So this whole notion of a dangerous faith, and I've given you some definitions. I didn't put them all back in your outlines. I just looked it up in the dictionary. It's an adjective. It means involving possible injury, pain, harm, or loss. Oh, I don't want to do that. It's the opposite of dangerous that captured my attention. The antonym, the opposite. They're things like this: to be safe, harmless, non-threatening. That sounds more like the presentation of Christianity I'm familiar with. We don't want to be threatening. We don't be safe. We don't want anybody to feel uncomfortable. In the previous session, we read what John the Baptist had to say to the people coming to be baptized. Remember? He said, "Who warned you to flee from the wrath of God? You bunch of snakes." And the tax collectors, "Well, what should we do?" And he said, "Stop stealing." And the soldiers said, "Well, what should we do?" And he said, "Stop extorting and intimidating the people." I have done baptism classes, I suppose, for thousands of people. I read that. I was convicted. I don't think I've ever stood up in front of a group of people and said, "Y'all got to stop stealing and cheating and lying." My tone has been very different. I want to celebrate the decision you've made to get in the pool. I don't know that tone was wrong, but I think we have made an extraordinary effort to be as harmless and non-threatening as we know how to be. I don't think we need to make any effort to be annoying and belligerent. But the gospel is unsettling. It's disruptive. It's disrupted our lives. It disrupted our momentum towards ungodliness and sin and put our feet on a new path. And that's often uncomfortable. It brings a realignment of relationships and friends and circles of influence. And if you're hiding in the midst of ungodly people and they don't understand you to be somewhat threatening because of the truth that you hold, perhaps your volume should be turned up just a touch. Not in anger or condemnation. See, dangerous faith is a faith in Jesus of Nazareth as Lord, Christ, and King. Not dangerous to persons, dangerous to the principalities and powers and the spiritual forces of wickedness in the heavenly places. In Mark chapter 1, it's reported, it's not in your notes, but it is in the Bible. Jesus went to the synagogue in Capernaum. It was the little community where he'd set up his public ministry. And on a Sabbath in the synagogue in that community, there was a man there who was demonized. And when Jesus came into the synagogue, the demon in the man cried out, "I know who you are. Have you come here to torment us?" Dangerous faith. Not dangerous to the people in the synagogue. Threatening to the spiritual forces of wickedness that were present. I believe the church should present a real and present danger to principalities and powers and spiritual forces of wickedness in the heavenly places. Dangerous faith is a living faith. Dangerous faith is a faith on display. Dangerous faith brings vulnerability. Because spiritual conflict oftentimes is expressed in the physical world. The reason Paul had to say to the church in Ephesus that you don't wrestle with flesh and blood is when he was in Ephesus, there were all sorts of encounters with flesh and blood. There was a demonized man that overcame 7 sons of the Jewish high priest and left them naked and bloody as they ran through the streets. There was a public disturbance that spilled into a public theater, a riot, because the idol makers and the silversmiths felt so threatened. It was a demonic response. So Paul had to write to the church at Ephesus and say, "We don't wrestle with flesh and blood," because it sure looked a lot like that. But our wrestling match is literally with persons without bodies, spiritual forces of wickedness in the heavenly places. And there's some vulnerability that comes with that. Dangerous faith is the opposite of a harmless, safe, non-threatening faith. Dangerous faith threatens the ascendancy of self and selfish ambition. Dangerous faith challenges anything which sets itself above the lordship of Jesus. Dangerous faith calls for personal transformation from the authority of this present age to the authority of the kingdom of Almighty God. And that's not a one-time event. That's not a singular event at a profession of faith or a recitation of the sinner's prayer. That's a lifelong commitment for transformation. Spiritual health and well-being is very similar to physical health and well-being. At 16, I was healthy. In fact, if I had my choice, rather than ever have another physical, I'd just like to send my lab reports from when I was 16. No more stress tests. Here's the report. But I'm not 16 anymore. And now that I'm into my 30s, the doctors want to pay more attention. Don't be snarky. And I think we want to do that spiritually. We want to tell our stories in terms of our conversion, of what our life was like decades ago. Or we'll tell, and I'm okay with that. I like to reflect and I like to reminisce. But the real essence of our spiritual well-being is who we are today. What is it? How are we living for the kingdom of God today? What is the impact of our lives today? Again, we've had an unhealthy mindset to focus on an entry point into the kingdom. And as necessary as that is, I don't want to diminish that at all. I don't want that picture of you at that entry point to define your spiritual vitality today. That's as misguided as my 16-year-old self in a physical. Dangerous faith. If God is to bless America again, it will be because the 21st century has a courage and a boldness and a vitality that will bring the blessings of God. Amen. I'll spare you the details, but I can assure you that the points in the Declaration of Independence that stated the grievances that the colonists had with England had first been discussed from the pulpits primarily of New England. You can line them up message for message with the points that were enumerated in the Declaration of Independence. And if we're to live with an extension of freedom and liberty in this nation, and our children and our grandchildren are to know that, it will be because the Church of Jesus Christ has the courage to bring the truth of God to bear upon the culture that's unfolding around us. Amen. I don't believe it's just something from antiquity. I don't believe it's just something about renewals or revivals or groups of people being baptized. I think it's about a change of behavior that changes social interactions. I believe it's a reorientation towards the Lord. And I think it starts in the hearts of the people of God. We have more. We have more abundance, more freedom, more liberty, and we're not more happy. We have a spiritual problem. And I believe the church has been co-opted. And if we'll come back to ourselves, perhaps God would bless America again. Wouldn't that be wonderful to be a part of that?
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15: Welcome to Expository Truths, where we exalt Christ by bringing clarity of truth through the Scriptures, with Dr. John Kyle, pastor of Faith Community Church in Vacaville. As Christians, we're called to know the truth and be able to proclaim it. We can know truth when we know the Word of God, which is precise, without error, powerful, and effective for both salvation and spiritual growth. Enjoy digging deeply with Dr. Kyle as he takes us verse by verse through the powerful book of Ephesians, giving us a marvelous summary of the good news of Christ and its implications for our daily lives.
16: Please turn in your Bibles to Ephesians chapter 4, verses 20 through 24. Ephesians 4, 20 through 24. The letter of Ephesians was written by the Apostle Paul to the Christians living in the city of Ephesus. Paul wrote this while he was under house arrest in Rome, and he wrote it to lay a proper doctrinal foundation for these believers so they could then live out those doctrines for the glory of God. In other words, Paul first showed us all the amazing things that God has done for us, and now the call is to respond accordingly by lovingly honoring and obeying Him, our all in all. As we've seen, this first begins within the church, and because Christ unites us together as family, the call now is to endeavor to keep the unity and to use our spiritual gifts within the body of Christ. And look, as we all use our spiritual gifts for ministry within the body, Christ will be honored, a healthy church will be built up, and we will all be growing and maturing in our walks with the Lord. So it's all good. Okay, so what is one of the marks of a growing, maturing believer? Well, as we saw last time, a maturing believer who loves the Lord doesn't live like he used to live, right? Like the Gentiles, like an unsaved person. No, because love for Christ compels us to flee sin and to honor the God whom we love. So we who love him, we no longer walk like we used to walk because we can't walk like we used to walk because we have not so learned Christ. Verse 20 is where we ended last time, and by way of review, verse 20 is where we're going to begin today. So let's look at that, verse 20. But you have not so learned Christ, if indeed you have heard him and have been taught by him as the truth is in Jesus, that you put off concerning your former conduct the old man which grows corrupt according to deceitful lusts, and be renewed in the spirit of your mind, and that you put on the new man which was created according to God in true righteousness and holiness. Now verse 20 really is a key to this whole passage because it marks the change from the old way of life to the new, from how you lived before you were saved to how you live now as a saved soul. So Paul says, don't live like the unsaved. Why? Because you as a Christian have not so learned Christ. And because of that, you're called to live differently. And he generally shows us what that looks like in today's passage, generally. But you have not so learned Christ. Learn means to gain knowledge or skill by instruction. It conveys a basic meaning of directing one's mind to something and produces the external effect. Learning Christ then means welcoming him as a living person and being shaped by him and by his teaching. So first it means being saved by Christ, which is the beginning point of learning Christ. But then it continues on from there day by day by day so that Christ and his teaching just permeates through our minds and through our hearts and then through our lives. So what's Paul's point? That we as Christians have not so learned Christ so that we continue to live like we used to live before we were saved. In other words, living like the Gentiles isn't how the Ephesians or us have been taught to love Christ and to live out our faith. And we should certainly know better than to live like an unsaved soul now that we are saved. See, look what Paul adds in verse 21. If indeed you have heard and have been taught by him. So we have learned the truth about him and about living for his glory. And because of that, our lives then should reflect that fact. In other words, you guys know better than to live like the Gentiles. You guys know better than that. Because you have heard and have been taught by him. Heard means to hear with attentiveness, and it speaks of truly understanding what you hear. The word taught refers to imparting positive truth and to teach a student in such a way that the student becomes conformed to what he's been taught. It means that the student not only has heard and understands the truth of what he's been taught, but that he now fully is convinced of that teaching and he's willing to conform his beliefs to that teaching. So, what does this tell us? That these Ephesian Christians have been carefully taught the truth of Christ and his word, and they have fully received that truth head and heart. It means that they were all in, see? It means that they heard and believed the gospel, the truth of God, and they weren't confused about it. No, not in any way. And also, they weren't confused about what God desired and what God required of them now that they were indeed saved. I love talking to new Christians about their faith and their spiritual walk. Many times I've said to new Christians, hey, those who love the Lord and who want to truly honor him, they don't talk like that. They don't talk like how you just talked. Look here what his word says about that. And they say, thanks for telling me. I didn't know that. I love that. Or else I say something like, hey, that worldview that you just voiced isn't a Christian worldview. It isn't the way a Christian who loves Christ and who obeys him thinks. Let me show you how a Christian thinks on these issues. And they say, wow, thank you. I had no idea about that. And so there are some in the church who simply don't know yet what God's word says. Usually they're new believers. And when they don't know or understand the word of God, that then affects their thinking and their living. But sometimes they simply don't know. But not so these Ephesian believers as a whole. No, they knew. They fully understood the truth, and they had been taught the truth of God very clearly, not just the gospel, but also how a Christian is called to live out his faith. Look what it says. They have been taught by Christ. What does that mean? I mean, Christ didn't personally preach and teach to these Ephesian believers, so what then does it mean when it says that they have been taught by Him, by Christ? It means this, that when the Word of the Lord is preached and taught responsibly, accurately, and passionately by gifted preachers and teachers, that then is how we are taught by Christ. As John Stott said, when sound biblical instruction is being given, it may be said that Christ is teaching about Christ. So when gifted people faithfully preach and teach the Word of Christ, it's through them that Christ teaches us. So, how do we get to know Christ more fully? How? Through what? Through the Word of God, right? And when His Word is taught, when it's rightly divided, that's how Christ teaches us. That's His means of teaching us. So those who are called to teach and preach God's Word, they'd better take that role very seriously. And then those who are listening to God's Word being taught, they too had better listen intently, because why would we ever want to squander a time that helps us draw closer to Christ and learn Him better? See? So these Ephesians heard the truth. They understood the truth. They clearly knew about Christ, and they knew how Christ wanted them to live now that they were saved souls. Look what Paul adds. The truth is in Him, in Christ specifically. They have heard Him and have been taught by Him as the truth is in Jesus. Now that should give them confidence that they heard and understood and knew the truth. And isn't that what we all want? The truth? I mean, I don't want lies, right? I want the truth. See, nothing in all the world is more important or more valuable than the truth. And Christians are those who should know and who should love the truth. Okay, so what is truth? God is truth. And because God's a creator of all, and because He's a source of everything that exists, then He alone defines what is true, and He alone is the ultimate revealer of all truth. He Himself is truth. Christ the Son is the embodiment of truth, and His written Word is truth because He cannot lie, and He's the one who gave it to us. So what then is truth? Truth is that which is consistent with the mind, the will, the character, the glory, and the being of God. God is the author, source, determiner, governor, arbiter, ultimate standard, and final judge of truth. Jesus, God the Son, is truth incarnate. And His Word, the Bible, is truth written down because it comes from Him. See, ultimate truth is an objective reality. It exists outside of us, and it remains the same regardless of how we feel about it or of how we perceive it. It's fixed, see? It's constant. See, you have your truth and I have my truth. That's not correct. Because truth isn't up to our own arbitrary and personal interpretation of reality or to our own feelings. No, the truth of God is fixed, and ignoring the words of Christ won't change that fact. And replacing what God's Word says with what you want it to say won't change the facts either. See, you either follow the Word of God, which is truth, or you follow a lie. That's it. And lies lead you down a dead-end road. Satan is the father of lies, and his goal is to lead us away from the truth, because that truth is found in God and in His Word alone. See, the world suppresses the truth, but we are those who love the truth, and we are those who follow the truth. The worldview today is that truth is pliable. Truth is unknowable and subjective, and truth is determined by each person. That's the worldview today. So instead of God made them male and female, boom, done. It is what it is. That's what it says. Instead, today it's, I am whoever or whatever I choose to identify as today. But guess what? That won't change the truth. Because the truth is fixed and it's not subjective to our feelings. But this is how the world thinks today. Look, not only are there now, what, 64 genders? How does that work? But some kids today are now identifying, this is true, they're now identifying as animals. And with the mindset of that, where truth is fluid and where truth is subjective, who's to say that a girl can't become a cat? In fact, one girl who identified as a cat wanted her own litter box to use as a bathroom at school. And when the school said no, the school was considered insensitive. Why? Because truth is arbitrary and anything goes, right? If truth is arbitrary, then anything goes. Look, there are some today who now identify as wolves, clouds, dragons, and even cartoon characters. This is out there. The call, to call them otherwise is mean. To call them otherwise is insensitive. To call them otherwise is hateful because, hey, you have your truth and I have my truth. But again, God alone is truth. And boys can't be girls or girls boys or cats or dragons or clouds or rainbows. No, because God's word is His written truth and it doesn't change. And it isn't contingent on how we feel or even on what we think. No, I know you hate this. It is what it is. It is what it is. And when we stray from the truth of God, then we find ourselves in a big mess where anything goes, which is what we see happening more and more today. And it's only going to get worse as people continue to suppress the truth of God. Look, this world doesn't need coddling in their sin. No, this world needs the truth of God because that's the only thing that can free us from our bondage to sin, hell, and eternal wrath. We need the truth. God's truth, God's word, the gospel, Jesus Christ. Many churches today are giving way to this lie where they say that God's word is relative. They're trying to relate, right? God's word is unknowable. And so God's word is now in churches being twisted and ignored and watered down and not seen as authoritative and it's unknowable. But that's not going to help anyone because this world needs to hear the truth. Not lies that will make you feel good, but that will end up landing you in hell in the end. See? Truth. Truth. The world needs the truth. And truth is found in a person, Jesus Christ, and in what He says to us in His written word. The good news is that these Ephesians believers knew the truth. They loved the truth. They knew and loved Christ and His word. And that allowed them to receive what Paul said next when it comes to how they were called to live out this truth. Note this before we move on. Note that Paul mentions Jesus at the end of verse 21, and this is on purpose. Look, in verse 20, Paul talks about learning Christ. But there, here he says that the truth is in Jesus. And this is the only time in Ephesians where he uses the name Jesus by himself. Why does he do that? To stress the historical Jesus is Himself the embodiment of the truth. See, the name Jesus focuses on the historical person who was born of the Virgin Mary, who worked as a carpenter, and who walked around Israel teaching and healing the sick. He was crucified. He was raised bodily from the dead, seen by many of His disciples after His resurrection, and ascended bodily into heaven. All these historical facts lie behind the name Jesus. See, all the world's major religions are built around teachings and ideas, but the truth of the gospel is rooted in history, and the Christian message is the proclamation of certain facts that happened in the history of the person of Jesus. Everything in the Christian faith rests on the truth that's found in the historical person of Jesus, crucified and risen from the dead. And look, when we meet Jesus personally through faith, we are then saved from wrath, and we are then changed forever. And our lives should now reflect that amazing truth. Jesus, He is truth. He is Lord. He is Savior. He is the only answer for us today. The only true answer for us today. He's your answer. The only answer. So look, because you know and believe the truth which is Christ and which is then found in His written word, and because you have been saved by grace through faith in Christ alone, look, you're now called to do a few things now that you're saved. First, you're called to put off the old man, verse 22. Man, I wish I could do that. As a joke, okay. That you put off concerning your former conduct, the old man, which grows corrupt according to deceitful lust. So because you're now saved, you must live not like the Gentiles anymore, but instead, you're called to put off the old man. That's interesting because is it something that's already happened or is this something that's to continue to happen day by day for us in Christ? Is it a done deal or is it a continuing reality? What is it? I believe it's both. Both. That verses 22 through 24 explain the changes that took place when we first trusted in Christ for salvation and life. However, they also are ongoing commands. See, when we first trusted in Christ in saving faith, We did indeed lay aside the old life and we put on the new life. And water baptism is a perfect picture of that spiritual reality. Death, dead and gone, burial, and resurrection to new life. That's what every Christian has in Christ. We die to the old, we now live to the new. However, day by day, we must continue to put off the old dirty life and put on the new life in Christ as we are daily renewed in the spirit of our minds. In other words, we must live daily in light of the truth that, of what God says we now are. We are new creatures in Christ, and we're called to live each day in light of that truth by decisively putting off the old life, being renewed in our minds, and decisively putting on the new life. So Paul says, put off the old man. What's the old man? The old man is speaking of our former manner of life before we were saved. Paul mentions our former conduct, and then he mentions the old man which grows corrupt according to deceitful lusts. So the old man is talking about everything that Paul mentioned in the previous passage, which we looked at last week, things that mark the Gentiles, things that mark the unsaved. Put that off. Talking about everything that we were before we were rescued so graciously by Christ when we were ruled by the evil desires and practices. Paul talks more about this in Romans chapter 6. And there, he refers to the putting off of the old man as an already accomplished fact. Right? He says this, our old self was crucified with him, killed, in order that our body of sin might be done away with, so that we would no longer be slaves to sin. So clearly, our old self was crucified with Christ. It died. And as a Christian, you're not the same person you were before you were saved. Anybody? Praise the Lord. Why? Because in Christ, you have a new life. You have a new heart, a new spiritual strength, a new hope. And good news, our old life, the old man, has been put to death and it's been destroyed. The word old describes something that's worn out, useless, and fit for the junkyard. And that's a good description of what we were before we were saved. Romans describes the old self, the old man, a life without Jesus in these terms. Godless, wicked, sinful, slaves to sin, objects of wrath, faithless, unrighteous, foolish, worthless, unprofitable, deceitful, not good in any way, miserable, and so on. You get the picture? In the previous passage in Ephesians, Paul says that the unsaved are futile, darkened, alienated from God, ignorant, blind, dead, unclean. The list goes on. That's a description of our old man, of an unsaved soul, of a person who doesn't have Christ as Savior and Lord, and it's a very dire situation. The good news is that in Christ, our old self gets crucified, it gets killed, it gets put to death forever, along with the old garbage and junk that mark who we were apart from Christ. Now, that's true good news because it means that as a Christian, sin's power over you and sin's penalty over you has been put to death, done, it's destroyed. See, Satan can't have you anymore. Sin can't condemn you anymore. And good news, you have God's Spirit indwelling you who gives you true power for true victory in this fading life. So the old man has already been put to death. But guess what? We're also called to put the old man to death day by day by day. In other words, we must daily apply experientially the facts that are true of us positionally. Martin Lloyd-Jones gives this illustration. He says this, when Abraham Lincoln freed the slaves, they were officially free from their many years of servitude, but some of them went on living as if they were still slaves. The president's proclamation gave them legal standing as free citizens. It was a done deal. They were no longer slaves. But out of habit and by way of thinking, many of these poor people still live like slaves. So they needed to live in accordance with the new facts. When they were tempted to think like a slave, they needed to say, no, the truth is, I am now a free man. So they needed to appropriate that truth into their daily experience. And the same is true for us in Christ, and he's absolutely right. See, when Christ saved us, he liberated us from spiritual death and from bondage to sin. He gave us life. We are now saved. We in Christ are now going to heaven. Sin can no longer condemn us in Christ because he won the victory for us on the cross. And when he won the victory, we also won in him. That said, we must daily put off the dirty clothes of sin and we must put on the new clothes of righteousness and holiness in Him. See, there's still in us a strong tug toward the old life. But the good news is that we don't have to yield to it. We don't have to yield to it. But instead, we can have victory over it more and more day by day by day. So, it doesn't mean that we're no longer going to sin, even though the old man has been destroyed. Why? Because we still live in a sinful world and we still have this flesh to contend with, these eyes and pride and the memories of our life that we died to. Picture two adjoining fields. One field is owned by Satan and the other field is owned by God, and they're separated by a road. Before salvation, a person lived in Satan's field and he's totally subjected to his jurisdiction. After salvation, a person works in the other field, now subject only to God's jurisdiction. Praise the Lord for that. As he plows in the new field, however, the believer is often cajoled by his former master, Satan, who seeks to entice him back into his old sinful ways. Satan often succeeds in temporarily drawing the believer's attention away from his new master and away from his new way of life. However, please know this, he is powerless to draw the believer back into the old field of sin and death. In other words, yes, we have indeed died to the former way of life that was controlled by sin and controlled by Satan and controlled by death. We are now in God's field as Christians. It's done, but we still battle sin and the old ways. Here's another way to put it, that as Christians, we are no longer in the flesh. Before we were saved, we are in the flesh. But now that we are Christians, we are no longer in the flesh, which characterizes non-believers. Instead, we as Christians have a new life. We have God the Spirit living inside of us. We are now in Christ. See? And our fallen sinful nature has now been replaced with a new spiritual nature, with new hearts that have been washed clean by Christ. Done. It's done. However, while we are no longer in the flesh, guess what? Don't we know it? We still have to battle against the flesh. We're saved. Praise the Lord, but we still have to battle.
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6: It's good to be with you this afternoon on our broadcast here at Voices from the Streets, and we're going to do something a little bit different today. I usually have different guests that come in for interviews, but today I'm going to actually spend some time on my own just speaking to you about some important matters, particularly regarding what the Word of God has to say regarding the whole matter of urban mission. One of the things that we have been thinking about and pondering at the Union Gospel Mission is our function and our role in the heart of the city as we seek to reach the least, the last, and the lost with the hope of the gospel of Jesus Christ. And one of the portions of God's word that has come to mind with regards to this matter for me in recent times is found in Matthew's Gospel, chapter 9, verses 35 through 38. And I'd just like to read that to you today, and then I have a number of things that I want to say by way of comment to help us to understand the heart of God and the heart of Christ regarding the purpose of the church and reaching the urban poor with the gospel. Matthew writes this, "And Jesus went throughout all the cities and villages, teaching in their synagogues and proclaiming the gospel of the kingdom and healing every disease and every affliction. When he saw the crowds, he had compassion for them because they were harassed and helpless, like sheep without a shepherd. Then he said to his disciples, 'The harvest is plentiful, but the laborers are few. Therefore, pray earnestly to the Lord of the harvest to send out laborers into his harvest.'" It was the year 1827, and the Industrial Revolution was beginning to emerge in the United Kingdom, and the cities of the United Kingdom began to be flooded with many workers coming in from the agrarian context to the city. There was a young man in the city of Glasgow, in the nation of Scotland, my home nation. His name was David Naismith. He had been born in 1799 into a Presbyterian family. And he had come to faith in the Lord Jesus Christ in his early teens. And by the time he was in his 20s in Scotland, the city of Glasgow was in the midst of significant growth in population. Indeed, it was said that between the years 1810 and 1830, the city of Glasgow and the River Clyde actually doubled in size as people came in for jobs in the factories and in the shipyards. And what's really interesting about David Naismith is that he saw the massive change of demographic in the city and realised with a number of Christians that the churches in the city were not quite ready for the significant social issue that the movement of population brought to them. Consequently, as it was assessed with his good friend Thomas Chalmers, a well-known Presbyterian minister in the city of Glasgow, David Naismith concluded that the church needed to take seriously its responsibility to reach the least, the

0: last and the lost. And this passage that we're thinking about this afternoon in Matthew chapter 9 is a passage that really in many ways lays down both a blueprint and a foundation for us as Christians and as churches in Sacramento with regards to the whole matter of our ministry to the poor in our city. And I want us to spend a bit of time this afternoon in this program thinking about what our Lord Jesus has to teach us with regards to this whole matter of urban mission. Our Lord is not only, of course, our Saviour from sin, having lived and died and risen and ascended into heaven to rule and reign over us, that we might be pardoned for our sin and reconciled to God through faith in him. But he's also our example. And we know very much that our Lord Jesus' example sets before us what the church ought to be about. As the head of the church, as the king of the church, our Lord gives the church its marching orders. And what we have here in Matthew 9, 35 through 38 is helpful instruction towards the end of our fulfilling our calling as the Christian Church in Sacramento to reach the urban poor. And I want us to think about this truth, this passage rather, this afternoon under three headings. I want us to think about the King's ministry in verse 35. Then we'll look at the King's heart in verse 36. And then finally, we'll consider the King's commission in verses 37 through 38. We read here in Matthew's Gospel, as Matthew records the ministry, the public ministry of the Lord Jesus as he walked upon the earth in the first century, we read these words, "And Jesus went throughout all the cities and villages, teaching in their synagogues and proclaiming the gospel of the kingdom and healing every disease and every affliction." We see here something of the comprehensive nature of our Saviour's ministry in that as he went about first century Palestine, as it were, in that backwater of the Roman Empire, he went about proclaiming throughout all the cities and all the villages and teaching in synagogues and proclaiming the gospel of the kingdom. And what do we discover here about the King's ministry, about our Lord's ministry? We discover, first of all, that his ministry is a ministry of the word. A ministry of the word. He taught in the synagogues and he proclaimed the gospel of the kingdom. Now, we need to ask ourselves, of course, what was the ministry of the word that our Saviour was actually bringing to his hearers? Well, obviously, teaching in the synagogues, we know from various scriptural texts that our Lord would unpack and explain the Old Testament scriptures in such a way as to show that they had promised that he, the Son of God, would come in human form, and he would come as the King of Israel to save his people from their sins, as Matthew chapter 1 actually tells us. And so we can be sure that the teaching in the synagogues that our Saviour was giving, the teaching of the word, was that he was explaining to that first century Jewish context the truth of the Old Testament as it promised the coming of the Messiah. And we see that this is buttressed by the fact that then Matthew tells us that he was proclaiming the gospel of the kingdom. And that really is another description for simply he was proclaiming himself as the fulfillment, as the Messiah, as the one that was promised from centuries before through the prophets, who would come in order to bring peace with God and the forgiveness of sins. And so we see here our Lord's ministry, first and foremost, was a ministry of the word, the revelation of God regarding the truth of God and the way to God as it is fulfilled in him, the Lord Jesus himself. And so when we think about the ministry of the church, when we think about the ministry of the Christian at large, it needs to be first and foremost understood that our ministry is a ministry of the word of God. We're concerned about bringing the word of the gospel, the word of Christ, the word of the King. But more than that, we see also in this text that our Lord also had a ministry of deed, because it goes on to say he was healing every disease and every affliction. Our Lord had a care for the not only the spiritual well-being of man, but the physical well-being of man. And we see here that his concern was to heal every disease and every affliction. Now, there's a lot of confusion in the modern church today about this matter. There are people who claim that there are healings going on, and there are diseases being healed, they're raising the dead. And of course, if that were true, then we wouldn't need a health service. We would be quite free to just basically go to a church and get healed. But that's not what Jesus is really teaching us here when he is actually healing every disease and every affliction. His healing and his deliverance from every disease was a testimony to those who saw it that he was, in fact, who he said he was, God come in the flesh. Because the ultimate healer, of course, of any disease is God himself. And what we see here in this text is our Lord doing good, loving man, not only by way of the word, but by way of his deeds, to affirm afresh that indeed he is the only saviour from sin. He's the only one who can reconcile us to God. But this concern for man's physical well-being is something that we should take seriously as Christians, and Christians down through the centuries have, of course, always had a care for the physical well-being of those who are in need. And we need to see then that this needs to be part of our ministry as well, to if you will, back up and affirm the ministry of the gospel, the ministry of the word that we are bringing. And so when we think about our Lord's ministry in this verse, and as we think about it in relation to the marching orders for the church, we see here that here we have the proper priority of the church's ministry, the proclamation of the gospel and doing good to others. And that's the first thing that we need to see in terms of our understanding of what the Christian church is to be all about. The proclamation of the gospel backed up by good deeds, doing good to others. But notice the second main point that I want to draw your attention to in this text. In verse 36, we read this: when Jesus saw the crowds, he had compassion for them because they were harassed and helpless like sheep without a shepherd. Here we see the king's heart. Here, is it, if you will, the scriptures give us an insight into the heart of Christ. We see here the love of God displayed by our Lord's interest in those who he was ministering to. And there are, again, two points that I want you to see here as we think about the king's heart. We see, first of all, that his heart was an observing, discerning heart. He saw the crowd, and he saw their condition. They are described in this text as being harassed and helpless. They are people who are troubled, and they are people who are unable to change their condition. They are like sheep without a shepherd. They are without guidance, and they are without direction. They are vulnerable, and they are in need of protection. And of course, here we have a picture, don't we, of man in his fallen condition. Here we have a picture of man in his alienation from God. We see here the fact that man, as he walks through this world with all of its challenges, he is troubled, he is disturbed about his economic status, disturbed about his health, disturbed in his mind and in his soul. He's helpless, unable to do anything he can to change his condition, as it were, certainly from a spiritual perspective. Mankind is indeed without God, without Christ, vulnerable and in need of protection and in need of care. And so we see something then of our Saviour looking at the crowd and observing this is the true state of mankind. And our Lord's heart, in observing man's condition, we see then secondly is a heart that cares. Because the text tells us here that when our Lord saw the crowds, when he saw that they were harassed, when he saw that they were helpless, when he saw that they were like sheep without a shepherd, he had compassion for them. The idea here is that he was deeply moved in his soul with regards to the plight, with regards to the difficulties, with regards to the trouble of the misery, if you will, of mankind as he looked upon them. And he's moved in his heart towards them. Here is clearly instruction for us to realize that our Saviour has a discerning and a caring heart for the lost, for the needy. And it challenges us as the people of God, as those who have believed in Christ, as those who are saved from amongst the harassed and the helpless, and those without sheep, like sheep without a shepherd. It challenges us to be those who are cultivating discerning and caring hearts ourselves towards our fellow man. Our hearts need to be in the right place if we are going to truly serve the Lord as the Lord would call us. Here we see something of the love of God in the person of the Lord Jesus Christ being displayed towards man in his sin and in his misery. And we see much of this on the streets of Sacramento. We see much of this at the mission in Sacramento, where there are many who are harassed. There are many who are helpless, and there are many who are wandering our streets who are like sheep without a shepherd. And we can sometimes be very callous towards that. We can sometimes be very indifferent towards that. We can often have no regard for that, or judge it to be something that people deserve. And irrespective of the many ways that people end up on the streets, nevertheless, if we are truly Christ's, we need to be reflecting something of the heart of our Saviour. We need to be observant. We need to see the true condition of our fellow man as they suffer on the streets of Sacramento. We need to be understanding of the true nature of their condition. But more than that, we need to have a care. We need to have a compassion. We need to be moved in our hearts to minister to them, to help them. And this is the challenge, of course, of our own faith in the Lord. Are we truly reflecting the character of God, the character of Christ, in our words, in our deeds, as we go about our business every day as Christians? And certainly at the mission, this is something we are committed to. It's something my staff are committed to. It's something that I continually am desirous to reflect in my own life, that we would be truly those who reflect the King's heart, the Lord's heart, to those who are in great need, as we fulfill the Lord's ministry of the word and of deed. And with those two particular points considered, I want us then to move on to consider the third and the final point that we want to look at from our passage in regards to this whole matter of the marching orders that our Lord has given the church to go into the world and to minister the gospel of Christ. We see the King's Commission, and that's found in verses 37 and 38, because here Matthew goes on to tell us, after our Saviour has been going about the cities and the villages, teaching in the synagogues, proclaiming the gospel, healing, looking upon the crowds with compassion as they are harassed and they're helpless. He says this: Jesus said to his disciples, "The harvest is plentiful, but the laborers are few. Therefore, pray earnestly to the Lord of the harvest to send out laborers into his harvest." This is a very important text for us to consider as a mission and as Christians in Sacramento and as churches in Sacramento. Here our Saviour is telling us that there is much to do with regards to the work of the gospel, that there is a great harvest to be reaped in the lost world, in the perishing of the world. But notice he tells us very clearly the labourers are few. Now, we have to be careful here. We have to remember that the Lord is not speaking this text directly to us, but he's speaking it to his apostles, and he's speaking it to his apostles for us. So we need to understand it in its context so that we might understand it theologically, that we might then be able to actually apply it practically. Here our Saviour is training his disciples, training his apostles. And what will his apostles become? They will become the founders of the New Covenant community, the church that will reach beyond Israel into the world and to the uttermost parts of the earth. And our Saviour is telling his apostles, at this time the labourers are few. So what are they to do? They are to pray earnestly to the head of the church, the Lord of the harvest, that he would send out labourers into his harvest. They are to pray that the Lord will raise up those who will be sent out into the work of the gospel from the base of the Christian church. You see, this is an important principle to remember. that God has one disciple-making agency. It is the church. The Union Gospel Mission is not a church. It is a mission. It is the coalition, if you will, the union of many Christians, many churches together in the city of Sacramento, seeking to do the work of urban ministry so that there would be those who would come to faith in Christ, they would be baptized in churches in our city, added to those churches, participating in the Lord's Supper and serving Christ in those churches, and perhaps from those churches, serving, as many of us do, at the Union Gospel Mission. So here we have the King's Commission, and that is that the church is to be founded by the apostles, and the apostles, in dependence upon the Lord himself, are to go out into the harvest, or into the field of the world, to gather in a harvest of souls from amongst those who are harassed, helpless, and like sheep without a shepherd. We learn here that being a Christian is being part of the church and serving Christ through the church. Being a Christian is being part of the church and serving Christ through the church. And we know that at the Union Gospel Mission that we are not a church, so we don't observe the ordinances of Christ. We don't observe baptism. We don't observe the Lord's Supper. We call sinners to repentance and faith in Jesus Christ, and if they're converted, we connect them to local churches that they might then be discipled in those contexts. We draw our staff, of course, from the local churches in our city, and we make sure that all of our staff are in some way members in local churches in good standing and serving the Lord Jesus Christ. But here we see the King's Commission. The King's Commission is this, that the church of Christ, would indeed take the gospel to the world, that the sinners who are in the world without hope and without Christ would actually be converted to the Lord Jesus Christ. And I want to say to you today, as you listen to our broadcast here at Voices from the Streets, that this is what we're about at the Union Gospel Mission. We're about encouraging the churches to raise up workers to go into the city of Sacramento, whether it's through ourselves at the Union Gospel Mission or other agencies, there are many other avenues to serve Christ, and to bring the gospel of Christ to the lost, and to bring back it up with good works, good deeds, that we might minister to the needy. The church is ultimately the agency that the Lord has raised up to make disciples. Parachurch movements like our gospel mission, of course, are helpful. Why? Because, well, we are able to bring many churches together to do together what we cannot do necessarily on our own, because we don't have the resources. We pool the resources to do the great work of gospel mission. And so the urban ministry of the gospel in Sacramento is not only done through the Union Gospel Mission, but it is done through the Union Gospel Mission. And we would encourage you, if you're listening to this broadcast today, to think about the implications of what Jesus has been teaching here in Matthew chapter 9. We see here the importance of prayer and dependence upon the Lord. We cannot do this work without the power of God. We must do it as the church universal, many local churches coming together with many different gospel workers doing the work together, so that we might see a great harvest of souls from amongst those who are on the streets of Sacramento. And so there are some aspects of ministry that I believe very much do require the church to work together and not just be independent and isolated in its own little corner as a local church. Of course, there is autonomy in the local churches and there are local leaderships, but we need to be encouraging a working together, a greater cooperation in this great work of the gospel in our city, so that we might continue to reach the least, the last, and the lost. We are certainly stronger together in urban ministry than we are independently. And so we appreciate at the Union Gospel Mission your partnership with us. And if this has been a helpful teaching for you today, as you think about your church, as you think about the ministry of the gospel through your church, as you think about urban ministry in the city. Why don't you contact us at the Union Gospel Mission? We'll be offering more training. We've got many resources available. We want to encourage you and your local church to be serving the Lord, and we want to be making sure that we're working together for the furtherance of the gospel. The Lord Jesus Christ is King. He's given his marching orders to the church, and we at the Union Gospel Mission are wholeheartedly committed not only to doing it, but to helping others to join us in this great venture. You've been listening to Voices from the Streets with Pastor Robert Briggs. It's been a joy to be with you. Until the next time.
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7: In 1862, Abraham Lincoln signed the Morrill Act, helping states create colleges focused on agriculture, mechanics, science, and practical education. The principle was not centralized control, it was opportunity. Lincoln's Morrill Act reminds us that America can support education without surrendering education to Washington. Why did it matter? Because a free nation needs citizens equipped to work, build, steward, and govern themselves. Scripture gives work a sacred weight. In Genesis, God placed man in the garden to work it and to keep it. Proverbs honors the one who works his land. Paul warns against idleness and calls believers to earn their bread. Why does that still matter today? Because education should form capable people under God, not dependent subjects under bureaucracy.
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9: This is Seth Leibson for Townhall.com. Few great speeches last. We still study and know, or at least recognize, a line or two from perhaps a dozen of them, from Pericles to Lincoln, from Martin Luther King to Ronald Wilson Reagan. Secretary of State Marco Rubio delivered such a speech last week, and its heft speaks to its durability, its importance to its endurance. Rubio, the Trump administration's in-house intellectual carrying the portfolio for ideological threats to the West, spoke on the resurgence of political terrorism. He punctured all the progressive historians' narratives, namely that political violence and terrorism is and has been the unique province of the right. He detailed the history of terrorism, from Marxist inspiration to Islamism, to their toxic confluence constituting the Red-Green Axis. Then he released a report on Cuba as the fount of an unprecedented wave of left-wing terrorism in America and throughout the world. Few have understood political violence and its intellectual roots as well as Secretary Rubio. To defeat it, we need to heed the teachings of the good Secretary.
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16: Welcome to Focus on the Family's weekend broadcast. We hope the following program will challenge you and encourage you in your faith journey. 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I'm John Fuller, and thanks for joining us.
17: I like that idea of peace and connection. You know, Gene and I, we have visitors to the house now and again, but it's nice to live in a home of shalom,
18: yes,
17: God's peace, and you feel it, and that's something to aim at. And today's guest is going to help us to better understand that. It's good to think that through before the chaos happens.
18: Yes.
17: That way we won't react in a way that would be unpleasing or displeasing to the Lord. So stick with us. This is going to be a great discussion on bringing that kind of peace to your home and allowing your kids to experience it as well.
16: Mm-hmm. Yeah, and Jessica Smart is an author and mom of three. She's written a really remarkable book for parents. It's called Come On Home, A Grace-Filled Guide to Raising a Family Who Loves and Likes Each Other.
17: Okay, that's it right there.
16: It's a great
17: likes
16: title.
17: Each other.
16: Yeah, and you can learn more about Jessica and this book at our website.
17: Okay, really? A family that loves and likes each other? Jessica, is that possible?
19: I mean, that's the goal, right? That's what we're going
17: to. That is the goal.
19: Yeah.
17: It's a good goal.
19: Yes. I feel like I was the recipient of this. My grandmother did an amazing job of just raising, I'm closer to my cousins than probably some people are to their siblings. And then my immediate family, we live on a family compound, compound, you can call it what you want.
17: We like the word farm.
19: Yes,
17: compound. Compound sounds a little restrictive.
19: A little weird, you're right, yes. But my parents live there, and my two sisters, we've got 10 grandkids running around, lots of cats and dogs and horses, and it really is a very special and unusual thing. A lot of people are like, you guys like each other that much that you're there all the time. And it's not that there's not conflict. There certainly is. But there is this deep sense of We like being together. And as you were saying, Jim, that it's a safe place. The world right now is so crazy. And just the culture that we're raising kids in, it's just such a gift for them to have that place to land.
17: Mm. You know, not everyone can do that. I get it. You know, there's people that live in cities and, you know, suburbs. And sounds like a really unique environment. You know, your grandmother, I want to dig in a little bit more because your grandmother's story is certainly an interesting one. But she lived in a double-wide trailer, right?
19: Exactly. In earthly terms, she had nothing. She died and had very little money. She was a bookkeeper for their family horse farm, but she died with a legacy.
17: Yeah.
19: And so many of us, her grandkids and then great-grandkids, know Jesus because of her and what she did. And we knew that she loved us. It was family was the most important thing to her. So I have that role model, and my mom was that too. Yeah, it is just such a gift we can give our kids.
17: So the kids grew up, your mom and siblings, right, from that household. But your grandma said something to you and to the other grandkids all the time, which was the title of the book, Come On Home, right? How did she stress that to you guys?
19: Yeah, my mom, actually.
17: Was that your mom?
19: Yes, my mom. And that was just a phrase that she would often throw out, you know, if life was hard or you had a lot you were dealing with, just come on home and we'll figure it out. Come on home. And that has just been kind of the theme of our childhood, is that home is that safe place, that you're accepted, you're loved. The world out there might be throwing nonsense at you, but come on home and we'll figure it out. And so that's what I'm seeking to model to my own kids,
17: too. Yeah, what a great legacy again. Yeah. I mean, what a beautiful attitude. Come on home, we'll figure out what we can do together. I love that. Mm-hmm. I'm going to start using that with my boys because they're in that place right now in their 20s where we need those conversations from time to time. Oh, come on home and we'll talk about it, right? Mm-hmm. I like that. Speaking of that, when your kids were a little smaller, things were maybe chaotic, more chaotic then. That tends to be the case with smaller kids. Moms tend to feel that burnout. But you hit a point, you're doing vacation Bible school, you're doing all these things. Maybe in many ways, like so many moms, you're trying to find that worth in being the best mom you could be, the best wife you could be, and you're really busy doing all these activities. But what happened in that case for you when you hit the wall?
19: Well, I think moms today feel this pressure to do so many things in so many different arenas. Yeah. You know, we have to work out and our houses have to be great and we have to be volunteering and doing all the stuff. And we can't. And when I look at my mom and my grandmother, what they did was home. And they were able to do that well. And certainly there's nothing wrong with having hobbies or interests or working out. But I, at that point that you were referencing, was just so many things on my plate while I'm raising little kids, while I'm, you know, nursing a baby. My son had severe life-threatening allergies and I'm trying to feed him and keep him alive and taking all these volunteer roles. And so it was just a complete state of burnout. And I think my point and what I've slowly learned is, you know, there's that analogy of putting in the big rocks first. You can fit everything in if you put the big rocks in first. And I literally have a piece of paper in my office that says, here are the big rocks. Love the Lord. Be a good daughter. Raise your kids. Be a good wife. Spend time with God. Keep my body healthy. Those are the big rocks. And then the smaller rocks are all of those other bonuses that I can fit in if I have the margin and the bandwidth. And so my clarion call, I hope, to moms is, that all these things we're putting on ourselves, especially the young moms. When you are a young mom, sometimes it is all you can do to just raise babies. And it feels like such a long period of time, but it is not. You know, we have the rest of our lives to do those big dreams and do the traveling and whatever. It's just such a short period of time that we have little ones in the home.
17: So what was that, I guess, revelation that caught your attention? Because I would think every mom listening that's taxed to the max is going, yeah, but what do I do to wind it down a little bit?
19: For sure.
17: That's the secret. So what page number is that on in your book?
19: Right, no, exactly.
17: But what is that? What is that thing? So moms are listening and going, yeah, I'm right there now. What do they do?
19: I stumbled on the book Essentialism, which is not a Christian book per se, but his main point is strip your life down to what only you can do. There's a limit to what you can do, which seems like it should be obvious, but it's not to us. So he made a list of all the things you were doing, and then what can only you do on that list? What is essential to your list?
17: Yeah.
19: So
17: I think even that definition could be hard. I mean, because I can do a lot, but that's not the point. It's not how much can you do. It's what is healthy to do.
19: Yes.
17: And then what can you do at that time to concentrate on those things that continue to make you healthy?
19: But as I said again, and you guys can probably testify to this, that period when you have kids in the home is really actually pretty short. It feels so long.
17: Yeah.
19: What do they say? It's the longest days and the shortest years of your life.
17: Right.
19: It feels that way, but it's over in a blink. And I'm now at that midway point. I have two teenage sons and then an 11-year-old daughter, and I can see it.
17: Yeah.
19: The window is closing.
17: It's a coming.
19: Yes. So I feel this now. I understand what I didn't in those early years, which was I will have time to do the rest of those things.
17: Yeah.
19: Right now, my purpose is with my children. And you spoke about my grandmother and strong families. That's the theme of this book, is building strong families. I basically just did a ton of research. I interviewed people. I did book research. What are the common themes of those awesome families? Like, we all know those families that are just, you know, amazing. And I kind of boiled it down. We can unpack it as we go on. But one of the points is, and this was just my research, that strong families have one person, at least one person, that has made the family their highest priority. And I saw that to be true in my own family as well. A lot of people said to my mom, like, you should get out more. You should have hobbies. You should have friends. And I kind of look back now, she's got this wonderful life with her grandkids and her daughters on the same lane, I think, which again, to your point, is not everyone. But I think it worked out for her in the end.
17: Yeah.
19: You know, maybe she should have had other stuff. But this was a theme I saw, that one person saying, the family is important. This is going to be my thing that I'm going to do. And that was my mother.
17: Yeah.
19: My dad was.
17: But you're making choices in that. And I think, you know, the one thing that all of us get trapped in is we, you know, get a certain identity, a certain comfort from the things we accomplish, the things we do.
19: Yes.
17: It gives us a sense that we're a good person, that we're doing the right things. And I think for a lot of women, that's very important, especially, you know, if they're working at home, let's call it that. It is a big job, but they're at home and husband's going off and doing, you know, his work, and he comes home at whatever time in the evening. And, you know, you can feel like I'm not as significant as people around me.
19: Yes. And I can't speak to what the Lord's calling is for everyone. That's what's so cool, is he's uniquely gifted us and put us in homes and passions and all of those things. But I do think, I was talking to a friend, literally what you're saying, Jim, she kind of is like, I'm not doing enough. I have four kids, but I'm not involved in it. I'm not doing anything of importance. And I kind of pitched to her, like, aren't so many ministries out there and organizations simply filling in gaps of where the family didn't do what I believe God created it to do? Not all ministries, but so many are stepping in where family didn't do what God created it to do. And so when we do family well, and of course there's no formula, it's not a vending machine, but when we invest in our kids, we build healthy people that can go out into the world and give and serve. And they're not crippled by trauma. I mean, I'm sure my kids will have some counseling, but maybe just not as much as they might have otherwise. So to do that right is a huge, significant purpose.
17: Yeah.
19: To equip children to go out in the world healthy. I'm able to do so much because someone took the time to give me a healthy childhood.
17: Well, that's all buttressed by the research. I mean, there's a new report I read this morning of some research that came out that said a child will do far better in every category if they're coming from biological mom and dad loving home. I mean, they are doing so much better, finishing school, they're not doing drugs, that kind of thing. They're not doing at-risk behavior at the same rate as their peers who have more home struggles. That's a good goal, and I so appreciate the emphasis that you're putting on this.
18: Yeah, that's why Focus on the Family is here, is to help families thrive in Christ and stay as strong as possible. And we're talking today on Focus on the Family with Jim Daly, with Jessica Smart, and we're covering just some of the wonderful content in her book, Come On Home, A Grace-Filled Guide to Raising a Family Who Loves and Likes Each Other. And you can get your copy of the book when you call 800, the letter A in the word family, or stop by focusonthefamily.com/weekend.
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17: Jessica, you dedicate a whole chapter in your book to time, and I totally agree with that. I mean, that's kind of one of those big rocks you were talking about, right? But speak to that idea of dedicating time, recognizing that time. You've kind of touched on it, but I want to go a little deeper with the fragility of that. You look up, and it's over.
19: It is overwhelming. And I don't want to cast a bunch of guilt on parents as like, here's one more thing you need to do.
17: Oh, I do. No, I'm kidding.
19: Yes, exactly. But all good relationships take time. And some of that time is just boredom time. You know, I think about before iPhones were invented and we went on car trips and you were just together. Like, what did we even do? We just sat and talked and played dumb games. And that's where true friendship is forged, in those moments. So a family needs time to develop itself, to develop relationships. And I think one of the big enemies of that, to be perfectly frank, is sports. The other, of course, is technology and phones. But
17: that sports analogy was a good one. You had your two boys going separate directions, right?
19: Exactly. And I look back, it's fine. I mean, you know, sports in general are great for kids. There's tons of research about that. And we do have our teen boys playing sports, I think, especially our kids homeschool. And so as they get into the teen years, having that outlet is important. But it's starting earlier and earlier where parents are, you know, opting in, spending so much money and every weekend away playing these tournaments that I think surely there are kids good enough in your own town to be playing. You don't need to be driving 4 hours away. But this is the culture. And not only within the, you know, outside culture, but in the church, it's very common. And I think it's quite detrimental to families. And
17: so how do you process that? I mean, this is a good example. Thankfully, our boys didn't do that, so we didn't have that struggle. But for those families like yours, where you have two boys in soccer or whatever it might be, but they're going literally different directions, is what you described. And your husband took one of your boys, and you took the other boy, and you'd go off on, you know, these excursions in different directions. How does a family say, okay, we want to pull this in a bit? The kids may be disappointed. They also may be elated.
19: They were. That's the crazy thing.
17: Yeah. So how do you manage that practically?
19: Well, there's no, you know, one size fits all. And God is so good and gives wisdom to us when we ask. He promises that. And we've never seen him not show up and give us direction.
17: Yeah.
19: But I talk in the book about different questions to kind of process this. So the interest question is like, does your kid actually really want to do this thing? Because like you said, we realized our kids got cut at one point and one kid broke a bone. They were not even that devastated.
17: Yeah.
19: We thought this is going to be, they're going to be so upset. They were like, oh well, season's over. So really thinking through like, is my kid into this or is it just me thinking they should quote unquote do this? And I think we have to ask ourselves as parents a tough question and say, am I getting something out of this? Is it fun for me to see my kid be successful? Because that's maybe never a guiding principle to make a decision on is what it's giving me as a parent.
17: That's probably your first check.
19: Exactly.
17: Should be. Your first flag should be.
19: But it's fun to see your kids successful and everybody tell you, you know, oh, they're so great, even if it's not, they're nine and, you know, whatever. But two other questions real quick to ask yourselves is the mealtime question. You know, is this activity allowing us to live out our values for family meals, whatever those are, or is it interfering with that? Because meals have been shown over and over to be so important. And then the second question is the whole family. I've seen also that some of the younger siblings or older get kind of dragged along as they're watching a different successful sibling go on their little adventures. And that's, again, not helpful for the family. So looking and saying, yeah, it may be great for this kid. And we've made several decisions where it was like, this particular kid may have really thrived, but there's more here to the story, bud. But isn't that an important life lesson, right? If we're raising kids that think the whole family is about them, they're not going to make terrific husbands or wives later on, right?
17: That's a good point.
19: Part of it is learning the whole family works together cohesively. Mm. Yeah. So those are just some questions to talk through about sports or whatever the activity is. It doesn't need to be sports.
18: Yeah. Yeah. Now, Jessica, earlier you mentioned in the book that your son is somewhat of a unicorn in that he doesn't have a phone or didn't have a phone at age 15. And that's great for you, but somebody's thinking, well, my kids have phones. So how do we manage this? How do I take care of this?
19: Yeah, I would say two things. Number one, I have a fancy parenting philosophical phrase called back the bus up. And that means it is never too late. So they may have phones, but they don't need to keep having them. And I think parents just need to be encouraged that if there's something off in the family, you can come to your child, you are the parent, and you can say, I made a mistake here. I realized that I did something and we are going to right the situation. And that is so hard. But if there's a parent listening right now that has allowed something, particularly a technology, into the home that they don't feel good about, they, through the Holy Spirit's strength, they can back that bus up and make changes in the family. So that's number one. Number two is, if you're on the fence about bringing a technology into the home, please wait as long as you can. There is so much data to wait as long as you possibly can. And to your point, when I wrote this, my son was 15. He's now 16, almost 17, and he's driving. And we did get him a phone. And I drove home from the Verizon store thinking, his childhood is over. This is so sad. I'm giving him this stinking phone, and, you know, things are going to be all. But you know what was really cool? It really wasn't. He had been, up to that point, we had built his character in such a way that the phone really just revealed what was already there. And we'd spent a lot of time emphasizing things that we felt were important: boredom, relationships, real life, discipline, faith. And by the way, the phone is super stripped down. It's like basically a calculator that can call people and get directions. No social media and all that. But it didn't really change him, because we had spent 16 years forming that character.
17: That's good.
19: That was encouraging to me. But again, that proves, I think, wait as long as you possibly can. And I think parents are asking the wrong questions. They're saying, when can I give the phone? That's wrong. Instead, think, what traits does this child need? And I need to get those first. And I'm not giving any technology until I see these traits. And by the way, a lot of these things are not things that 9, 10, 11, 12-year-old kids are going to have by definition. I hate my phone. It is very hard for me. You know, so if I, as a grown adult, am struggling with it, how do we expect children to have self-control? We're not doing our job, I would say, as the gatekeepers by giving them these things. Yes.
17: You did have that revelation that as mom, you were kind of connected to the phone perhaps a little too much. What did that look like? And then you realized you're kind of modeling.
19: Well, being a mom is boring, okay?
18: Oh.
19: So the phone gives you a distraction, and especially if you're tired.
17: It's an engagement tool.
19: Exactly.
17: Yeah.
19: And I felt bad about it, but it was like I was just checking to, again, you know, back to your earlier point, to looking for self-worth and identity in other places, because you're not getting it in your home. You're taking care of people, and you're giving all the time, and it's hard, and it's boring. So the phone offers a temporary outlet, but through God's grace and a really cool app that I found, I have been able to kind of strip it down. And it's, again, it's not fun, right? Being in the moment isn't always fun, but that is where real life is. And I think the phone numbs things and makes you just check out, but that's not really satisfying. Yeah. Really, what's satisfying is being present with whoever is in front of you.
17: Right.
19: So being authentic in, if I'm going to set up all these rules for our family, I can't be hooked on my device. Like, authenticity is so important throughout all of these things. If I'm asking you to forgive, if I'm asking you to show grace, if I'm asking you to be self-disciplined, are you seeing me work through those things? So I was amused the other day to see my son had chucked his phone in my closet. And I realized he was doing schoolwork, and he's like, I just had to get it out of there. I just checked. But he's seen me, like, lock the phone up and put it. So that was kind of a cool.
17: Yeah, totally.
19: And again,
17: that's really
19: not,
17: good.
19: Those are not always parenting wins every day, every hour in our home. But it was a cool, like, he'd seen that modeled. But, yeah, it's a fight we cannot get. I think it's the most important thing facing families right now is technology.
17: I agree.
19: I absolutely do.
17: You also have a chapter dedicated to making memories, which I think is really good. And, again, you know, that's something you can find in a variety of ways. We did it through camping and making memories through camping. And the boys now, you know, they're in their 20s saying, those are the best family memories that we have, or were those camping experiences where everything went wrong. And it was hilarious, and thankfully nothing caught on fire, but it got close. Mm. So what were those making memory things that you did?
19: Yeah, we've done some camping too. That's what's cool is like each family gets to choose your own adventure. And so one thing I say to families is to choose some core values, because I have my first book is Memory Making Mom. So many ideas. No one could ever do all of those ideas. Right? You can't do all of them that you see out there on Pinterest or Instagram or whatever, but choose what's important to you. And so obviously to your family, camping was one, and to us, nature is one, and music. And so I kind of give suggestions of core values. And then out of those values, that'll tell you what traditions are worth embracing. There's a lot of things we say no to because we just can't, but we know what our core values are. My husband and I now are 45, 46, and we're kind of doing some financial planning at this stage. And what's interesting is your financial planning is a reflection of your values as a family. And we've kind of come to the determination that we could be saving every scrap that we're making, but a value of ours is making memories. And I'm looking at this beautiful picture in the studio of mountains. National parks are something that's been really cool to our family. So it's a little bit of a risk, but we're deciding instead of taking this money and investing it, you know, in the stock market, we're investing it in our family, and we're going to plan a couple more trips to go see some cool parks.
17: Yeah.
19: But again, that's a use of resources that could be going elsewhere, but we're believing that we're planting something there, that we're doing something important.
17: Which is good. That's, again, that's assessing the scene and making those decisions based on what you need to do as a family. And that's kind of the theme of the whole book. And you've done such a beautiful job today talking about that. Let's come back next time, if you're willing,
19: absolutely,
17: and keep the conversation going, and we'll give more tips and ideas to folks listening, moms particularly, on, again, what a great title, Come On Home, A Grace-Filled Guide to Raising a Family Who Loves and Parenthetically Likes Each Other. That's a great title, and this content has been terrific. So thanks for being with us.
19: Thanks so much.
17: And let me turn to you, the listener and viewer, and ask you to support the ministry at Focus on the Family. I mean, this is how we get it done. Great book, just chock full of ideas on how to make memories, how to really prioritize your family so that you have a predictive outcome, that you raise kids that are going to be good, strong, believing adults. And Jessica mentioned right there at the end the importance of the foundation of faith in Christ being at the core. We certainly believe that, and we want you to have that relationship. If you don't have that relationship, get in touch with us, and we'll talk to you about that, and John will give those details in a minute. But again, if you're feeling your family's a bit knotted up and we're not going in the right direction, get in touch with us. We have counselors. We have Jessica's great book. Make a gift of any amount. We'll send it to you as our way of saying thank you. It's all right there.
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16: Welcome to Turning Point Weekend Edition. It's the focus of our most treasured songs and hymns, the greatness of God. Today, Dr. David Jeremiah takes us to the book of Job to illustrate how God demonstrates his greatness. To share today's message, How Big Is Your God? Here's David.
17: One of the reasons we practice worship is that we never lose sight of God's majesty and the magnificent nature of who God is. In the book of Job, there is an interaction between Job and God, a discussion, a presentation about the magnificence of God. It's a wonderful text, and it's a reminder to us that when we have problems, when they seem big, our God is always bigger. We trust Him. He's able to do above and beyond all that we can ask or think. All of this on the weekend edition of Turning Point, coming up right now. As we begin this message today, I want to ask you this question. What kind of God do you have? That's especially important in the days in which we live. It isn't that God changes sizes, but it is that we, in our appreciation of God, have either a high view of God or a very low view of God. I don't know about the rest of you, but in the world in which I live today, I need a big God. I don't need a puny little wimp of a God. I need a God who is able to do above and beyond all that I can ever ask or think. While I don't necessarily agree with Elihu's approach to Job's friends and to Job, and while he is a little bit arrogant, I do appreciate the fact that as I read the words of Elihu, if he had been that day preaching in the Princeton Chapel, I think Robert Dick Wilson would have said to him, Elihu, you have a big God. You're a big Godder. As we begin this lesson in the 34th chapter, Elihu begins with a plea to those who are going to listen to him that they pay attention. He's going to begin immediately by talking to the three men who've already addressed Job, Eliphaz, Bildad, and Zophar. So in the first four verses we read, Elihu further answered and said, hear my words, you wise men. Give ear to me, you who have knowledge. For the ear tests words as the palate tastes food. Let us know among ourselves what is good. As we listen to Elihu, we can pick up a little of his arrogance. He commends himself sort of in a backhanded way. He tells those who are listening to him teach that they're wise and great in understanding. I mean, what kind of man does that make him? He's the teacher of the wise and the understanding. Even goes so far as to say, if you listen carefully, you'll notice that my words are as tasty as a good morsel of food. Yes, he did have a bit of an edge to him, a little bit of arrogance. But he's going to do something in his address to these men and to Job that is very valuable. He's going to defend God's justice, and he's going to encourage Job to look to God with the eye of faith. The first question that he wants to answer for Job and for all of us is this. It's a question you've asked, perhaps not in these terms. And here's the question. Is the God we serve a just God? Perhaps if I rephrased it like this, it would help. Is the God we serve a fair God? Is God fair? Earlier in his discussions with the three men who had come to help him, Job had denied the justice of God. In fact, here in verse 5, Elihu even reminds Job of that. He says, for Job has said, I am righteous, and God has taken away my justice. Earlier in the book, back for instance in chapter 19, verses 6 and 7, Job cried aloud, there is no justice. In chapter 27, verse 2, he said, God has taken away my justice. Job felt that he had been treated as a sinner when he wasn't a sinner, and that God wouldn't give him an opportunity even to explain himself, which he did not understand. And Job believed the only way he can reconcile what was going on in his life and the absence of any word from God was that God had just not treated him fairly. Please remember, friends, we look at this book from the perspective of the first two chapters. We know about the deal that Satan made with God concerning Job, but Job doesn't know that. He's never been told what's going on. He knows he's lived a life of integrity. He's not violated his relationship with Almighty God, but all of these bad things have happened to him. He's lost his family. He's lost his wealth. He's lost the admiration of his wife, and his friends trash him. And all of his days, he sits on an ash heap outside of the city with boils from the top of his head to the sole of his feet. And all this is going on, and nobody says, Job, let me explain to you what's happening in your life. Not a word. Remember, from chapter 2 until the end of the book, not a word from God. So Job figures, you know what? This isn't fair. That's what I'd be thinking, probably, wouldn't you? This is not fair. God, I've done everything you've told me to do. I've lived up to your standard. I've been a good husband, a good father, raised a bunch of good kids. And look at what's happened to me. It's not fair. God, you are not just. And Elihu says, let me help you with that, Job. Let me defend the justice of God. And in this chapter, he begins by presenting three arguments in defense of God's judgment. First of all, verses 10 through 15, he tells Job this, and Job's friends, he says to them, if God is not just, he is not God. If God is not just, he is not God. Look at verse 10, chapter 34. Therefore, listen to me, you men of understanding. Far be it from God to do wickedness and from the Almighty to commit iniquity. Verse 12, surely God will never do wickedly, nor will the Almighty pervert justice. Do you remember back in the book of Genesis when Abraham was pleading for Lot, pleading for Sodom and Gomorrah? In chapter 18 of Genesis, verse 25, he made this statement. He said, shall not the judge of all the earth do right? Absolutely. Warren Wiersbe writes that if God is truly God, then he is perfect. And if he is perfect, he cannot do wrong. An unjust God, said Wiersbe, is as unthinkable as a square circle or a round triangle. God is always true to his righteous character, and he can never act in contradiction to it. 31 times in the book of Job, God is called the Almighty. And the possibility that the Almighty God of the universe could do wrong and deny Job the justice that he deserved, it's just not possible in the realm of Elihu's thinking. So he says, first of all, you guys, let me tell you what I know. If you say God is not just, if God is unjust, he can't be God. For us, if you think God is unfair, let me just put you straight. If you think God is unfair, then you don't have a God, because an unfair God is no God at all. Then he goes on to say, now let me say something else about this matter of the justice of God. If God is not just, he cannot be God. And secondly, if God is not just, he can't even govern. Verse 16, he says, if you have understanding, hear this. Listen to the sound of my words. Should one who hates justice govern? Do you want an unjust governor in this world? Of course not. We've dealt with that in the past, maybe some of it even now. But you don't want an unjust God in heaven. And what Job and his friends are being told by Elihu is this: don't say that the problem you have is that God is unjust, because if he's not a just God, first of all, he can't even be God. And if he could be God and he were unjust, he couldn't govern. Elihu shifts his attention away from Job's three friends now. And we know this because the Hebrew words are in the singular instead of the plural. And he says to Job, Job, if God who rules the world is unjust, there would be no order, no harmony, and everything would just fall apart. So get rid of that idea. You don't have an unjust God. If he were unjust, he couldn't be God. And if he were unjust and he were God, he couldn't govern. So there's two things you need to remember. And then finally, he says to him, beginning in verse 21 of chapter 34, if God is unjust, then he's not good. He says, you say that God is unjust. If that is true, it's got to be one of two things. He's unjust because he cannot see what's going on, so he doesn't know what to do. Or he sees what's going on, and for some reason he doesn't choose to tell us. He does something that doesn't seem like it should be done. Now here's the problem. You see, in our realm today, a human judge hears a case, and because of his human limitations, he makes the best decision that he can. And let's face it, sometimes he's wrong. But Job wanted to present his case before God, and God wouldn't let Job come. But the honest problem is this: what could Job contribute to God's knowledge of his case? Because God already knew everything anyway. Job says, let me have a moment with God so I can tell him what's going on. Hello? God already knows what's going on. He's the perfect judge. And notice in this text, it tells us why he's such a perfect judge. First of all, he sees everything. Verses 21 and 22, his eyes are on the ways of man, and he sees all his steps. There's no darkness nor shadow of death where the workers of iniquity may hide themselves. Elihu says, you know, don't think about sneaking up on God with some new information. God sees everything. Not only that, God knows everything. Notice verse 23, for he need not further consider a man that he should go before God in judgment. He breaks in pieces mighty men without inquiry, sets others in their place. Therefore, he knows their works and overthrows them in their might, and they are crushed. When God puts a man on trial, listen to me carefully, he never has to cross-examine him. When God puts a man on trial, he already knows what is in man. He's not obligated to conduct an inquiry. He doesn't have to go gather more information. God's knowledge is not skewed like man's. He judges with perfect wisdom and knowledge. He knows us as we are. He knows us better than we know ourselves. Psalm 139 puts it this way, O Lord, you have searched me and known me. You know my sitting down and my rising up. You understand my thought while it's afar off. You comprehend my path and my lying down. You are acquainted with all my ways. There is not a word on my tongue, O Lord, that you know it altogether. You say, well, Pastor Jeremiah, that's pretty good information to know about old Job. It's pretty good information for us to know about ourselves. While we may not be in Job's situation, we are all one of these days, one way or the other, going to stand before the judge of all the earth. Now, let me just explain to you what I mean by that. If you're not a Christian here today, if you've never accepted Jesus Christ as your Savior, at the end of time on this earth, you will stand before God at what they call the white throne judgment. It's a fearful, awful moment when it is too late for you to become a Christian, and the judgment is simply the passing of the sentence of eternal death upon your soul. For you will live forever outside of the presence of God. Well, you say, Pastor, I sure am glad I'm a Christian. I don't have to worry about that. Amen. Me too. But there's another judgment in the Bible, and some of you know about it. It's called the Bema Seat, or the judgment seat of Christ. That judgment occurs right after the rapture. And when you come before that judgment, you're a Christian. Your sin's already dealt with. You won't have to deal with your sin. But the Bible says we're going to stand before the Lord and give an account of the things we have done in the flesh since we have been Christians. Now, not our sins, but our service. Have we served the Lord? Have we honored him with the gifts that he has given us? Sometimes I think this, and maybe you think this too. I've tried to serve the Lord the best I can. But knowing what I know about the deception of the human heart, sometimes I wonder if I've ever done anything for God with a totally pure and undiluted motive. Have you ever had that thought? Because even in our best moments when we're serving God, sometimes we have a personal agenda. Sometimes we have a hidden motive. The Bible says when we stand before God someday, he's going to look at all the things we've done. He will not only see the work we have done, but he will see the reason why we have done what we have done. And that ought to drive us to our knees more than it does. God sees everything, and he knows everything. And the Bible says he judges everything. Verse 26, he strikes them as wicked men in the open sight of others because they turn back on him. They would not consider any of his ways. Since God sees the depths of the heart and understands the thoughts of the mind, we cannot say that God is unjust when he judges us. He knows us more than we know ourselves. And he holds the whole world in his hands. And since all of these things are true, Elihu wants to know how Job can feel justified in continuing to question God and demand that God give an account for his actions. You don't go to the most powerful one in the world and make any demands about anything. And he says to Job, you need to remember, my friend, that the God you are questioning knows everything there is to know about you. Are you a man of integrity? Yes. Have you cursed God and asked to die? No. But in between those two things, there's a lot of room for Job to give an account. Not only does God judge everything, but he controls everything. Listen to this. Verse 31. For has anyone said to God, I have borne chastening, I will offend no more. Teach me what I do not see. If I have done iniquity, I will do no more. Should he repay according to your terms? Just because you disavow it, you must choose and not I. Therefore, speak what you know. Now, that's kind of a convoluted paragraph, but let me tell you what it means. In the words of Ray Stedman, who wrote about it, he said this, God's decisions cannot be questioned because he is absolute sovereign over individuals and nations, and he accepts no substitutes for righteousness. People sometimes want to come to God and on their own terms and invent their own salvation. They say, I promise I'll be a better person. I promise to reform, but reform is not what God wants from us. Our Lord is not in the business of reforming people. He's in the business of renewing people. He doesn't want to make us better. He wants to make us new. He doesn't want to take the old us and clean it up. He wants to make a new us. He wants to make us born again. God desires our repentance and our relationship, not our reform. It's not enough to say to God, I'm guilty, but I'll try not to do that again. What God demands of us is unconditional surrender, completely giving up the right to run our own lives. This is what God seeks from us, and he will not accept any other basis for a relationship with him. You cannot change God's mind about what he has declared in his word. So we have here a denial of the justice of God, a defense of the justice of God, and then in the 35th chapter, we have a description of the justice of God. And I'm just going to cover this quickly so you can just put it in your notes and you can think about it later. But this is incredible theology, incredible truth. Number one, God's justice is not affected by our words. Verses 1 through 3, chapter 35. Moreover, Elihu answered and said, do you think this is right? Do you say my righteousness is more than God's? For you say, what advantage will it be to you? What profit shall I have more than if I had sinned? And once again, Elihu is instructing Job. And he's actually saying to Job that no matter what he may have said or not have said, it doesn't make any difference to the character of God. Listen to me. God's justice is not affected by our words. God is just because it's his nature to be just. He is just whether my words match up to that or not. I can say anything I want, and it has no impact at all on the justice of God because his justice is who he is. It's a part of his character. It's a part of his nature. You do not have, nor do I have, the power with the words of my mouth to change the nature of God. That's what Elihu was saying to Job. Job apparently thought if he said God was unjust, he'd get a hearing. God isn't going to be affected by what you say. Number two, God isn't affected by our works. In verses 4 through 8, I will answer you and your companions with you. Look to the heavens and see, and behold the clouds. They are higher than you. If you sin, what do you accomplish against him? Or if your transgressions are multiplied, what do you do to him? If you are righteous, what do you give him? Or what does he receive from your hand? Your wickedness affects a man such as you, and your righteousness a son of man. Elihu says, Job, why don't you just look up in heaven for a moment? You see how far the clouds are up there and how far they are above where we are? That's how far God is from you. Job, do you actually think that something you do can change who God is? Do you think that by your rebellion, you can make God different? Do you think by your righteousness, you can make him different? Elihu is not saying that good works do not have merit. He is saying that our works, whether they're good or evil, cannot change the nature of God. God cannot change for the better because he's perfect, and he cannot change for the worse because he's holy. So do what you do, say what you say. You'll have to deal with it, but it doesn't have anything to do with who God is. Don't say God is unfair, because if he's unfair, he can't be God. And you can say it, but it doesn't make any difference. Every time I preach the gospel, someone will say to me, well, Pastor Jeremiah, I just need you to know, I just don't happen to believe that. And I've gotten bold here lately and said, you know what? You may not believe it, but that doesn't make it untrue. We sort of have the idea that, well, if I don't believe it, then I don't have to believe it. Well, it's true whether you believe it or not. And if you don't understand that now, there will come a day when you will understand it very clearly. The truth is the truth whether we believe it or not. God is just whether we accept it or not. It makes no difference what we do or what we say. God is who he is, and he's not changeable. He is the immutable, unchanging God of the universe. God's justice is not affected by our words or our works, and it's not affected by our ways. Notice verses 9 and 10. Because of the multitude of oppressions, they cry out. They cry out for help because of the arm of the mighty. But no one says, where is God my maker who gives songs in the night? And the second question he asks is the God we serve a great God? Because you see, Job, in his questioning about what's happening in his own life, has come to the conclusion that either God is unjust and won't help him, or God is just maybe not able to help him. So Elihu's going to help him understand the greatness of God. Now, I've chosen some passages, and I'm going to give you the key verses, and you can write those down in your notes, and then I'm going to read just two passages, and then we're going to be finished. The God we serve is a great God. How do we know that? Job 36, 26. Behold, God is great, and we do not know him. The theme of this section is that God is great and that his ways are beyond our understanding. He is omnipotent. He is eternal. He is all wise. We human beings divide knowledge into categories and theories, but God, who spreads the clouds out like a blanket, holds lightning bolts in his hands, he shatters our categories and he confounds our theories. What is there about God that is great? First of all, the mind of God is great. Job 36, 5, behold, God is mighty, but despises no one. He is mighty in strength of understanding. Job 36, 22, who teaches God? Job 37, 16, he is perfect in knowledge. The Lord is great in understanding. His knowledge is infallible. Therefore, anything that deviates from what he says is false. We should never start with our thoughts, our opinions, our feelings. We must always start with the mind of God. Not only that, but the mercy of God is great. Job 36, 6, he does not preserve the life of the wicked, but gives justice to the oppressed. Job 36, 15, he delivers the poor in their affliction and opens their ears in oppression. Have you ever had the Lord use oppression to get your attention and open your ear? That's what he does sometimes. He brings things into our lives so that we'll start listening to him. We get pretty hard-headed sometimes, and God has to get our attention. The mind of God is great. The mercy of God is great. Notice thirdly, the might of God is great. Chapter 36, verse 5, behold, God is mighty. Chapter 37, verse 5, he does great things which we cannot comprehend. And that's what Elihu was saying. The God we serve is great. His mind is great. His mercy is great. His might is great. And finally, his majesty is great. Notice, verse 4, chapter 37, he thunders with his majestic voice. Verse 22, with God is awesome majesty. Leave it up to a child's book to help us grab this. Title of the book is the blue whale the biggest thing there is? And it was written by Robert Wells, who takes us from a size we can grasp to one that we can't. Let this truth get in your heart as we close. Here's what Robert Wells wrote in this children's book. The largest animal on earth is the blue whale. Just the flippers on its tail are bigger than most animals on the earth. But a blue whale isn't anywhere near as big as a mountain. If you put 100 blue whales in a blue whale jar, you could put millions of blue whale jars inside a hollowed out Mount Everest. But Mount Everest isn't anywhere near as big as the earth. If you stacked 100 Mount Everests on top of one another, it would be just a whisker on the face of the earth. And the earth isn't anywhere as big as the sun. You could fit 1 million Earths inside the sun. But the sun, which is a medium-sized star, isn't anywhere near as big as a red supergiant star called Antares. 50 million of our sons could fit inside Antares. But Antares isn't anywhere near as big as the Milky Way galaxy. Billions of stars, including supergiants like Antares, as well as countless comets and asteroids, make up the Milky Way galaxy. But the Milky Way galaxy isn't anywhere near as big as the universe. And there are billions of other galaxies in the universe. And yet, filled with billions of galaxies, the universe looks almost empty. The distances from one galaxy to another are so far beyond our comprehension and imagination, we do not know how to explain it. And the creator of it all is God, who with a word spoke it all into being, who is present everywhere in this universe and beyond, and who upholds it all with his mighty power. How great is our God, and greatly to be praised. And I ask you again today, my friends, is a God that great able to help you with your stuff right now? Is he? You see, what we do when we get in a situation like we're in, we start focusing on our stuff, and we get our eyes off of God. You know, there's a great story in the Old Testament that happened in Kadesh Barnea when the spies were sent into the land. And, you know, the majority report came back and they said, man, we've looked at all these giants in here and we're like grasshoppers before them. We can't do this. But there were two dudes named Joshua and Caleb who came out of there and they said, we are well able to do this. Our God will help us. And the difference, let me just tell you what the difference was. The majority came out of Canaan and they saw their problems in relationship to themselves and the other giants. Joshua and Caleb came out and they saw the giants in comparison to God. So how do you get to where Joshua and Caleb were? You have to have a big God. You have to see God high and lifted up. You have to elevate God. He doesn't need to be improved upon. We just need to improve our ability to comprehend him. And when we see God in his holy, high, and lifted up, we look at our problems and we say, God, one day you spoke and the whole world came into being. I know my problem. It's really big to me right now, but it's nothing for you. So I want to ask you, God, to help me with my problem. And I know you are able to do it. That's what we need to come. We need to come with confidence that the God we serve is not taken by surprise by all the stuff we're going through. And he wants so desperately to have a relationship with you so that he can not only be your Savior and your God, but he can be your friend and your guide. My friend, I would not want to be alive on planet Earth today and not have a relationship with the great God of the universe. I am insufficient for these things, but I have a God who is able. And he is willing to come into your life, whoever you may be or wherever you may be, and make a difference that only God can make. So I worship him today, and I honor him today.
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3: Are you in the corn dog eating contest?
2: I am not in the corn dog eating contest, but we help count the number of corn dogs.
3: I was looking into that because I was thinking, man, I love corn dogs, but I think the winner last year was 37 and a half corn dogs.
2: Yeah.
3: Now, are these the giant state fair corn dogs or are they just average size corn dogs?
2: No, they're the average corn dogs.
3: Okay,
2: from
3: that makes it a little bit more achievable in my mind.
2: No.
3: But I mean, I think I get through like the fourth corn dog and I'm thinking there's absolutely no way. 37 and a half corn dogs.
2: Yeah.
3: Is there a time that you have to eat them by? Okay,
2: I
3: so it's not like I can finish them off in a week.
2: No.
3: Okay.
2: It's 8 minutes that you have to eat those corn dogs.
3: Eight corn dogs. Wow.
2: No,
3: so
2: eight minutes.
3: 8 minutes.
2: 37.
3: Sheesh.
2: So that's what, do the math.
3: That's a lot.
2: That's a lot.
3: Oh my gosh. That's, holy cow. That's four to five corn dogs a minute.
2: Right?
3: Sheesh. Do you watch that? Is it?
2: Oh no, it's hilarious to watch.
3: Oh man.
2: You want to watch it, but then you're like,
3: Is it like the hot dog eating contest where they dip it in water?
2: They dip it in water.
3: Yeah. Wow, I want to dip mine in some mustard and enjoy it, right?
2: That's
3: I don't know if I would enjoy the experience, but it's a big cash reward. It's like $2,500 or something like that.
2: It is, and that's been happening for the past, I don't know how many years, but Milo's Corn Dogs, they're the sponsors of it. They've been at the California State Fair since 1970. So they're one of our longtime staples there. So every year I have one corn dog.
3: Oh, really?
2: Just one. I just passed by. I'm like, nope, not yet.
3: Right. So. Yeah. And it's, you know, that's a big part of the state fair is the food.
2: It is.
3: It's the barbecue and you can see the smoke and smell it. Of course.
2: Chilling and grilling.
3: You're always seeing people walking by with the funnel cakes.
2: Of course.
3: A big winner. Is there other food that you guys are going to feature this year that you're really excited about?
2: We do. This year we have Brian's mac and cheese stand. So he has the baked potatoes.
3: That.
2: Yeah.
3: Aren't you having a macaroni and cheese competition?
2: We are. We're having a mac and cheese cook-off. Look, I'm trying to sneak and look at my notes to see when that is.
3: I love macaroni and cheese. My kids are picky eaters. They love macaroni and cheese, but it's got to be a specific kind. So I don't think they would be in favor of the tasting.
2: Okay, so you're talking about the boxed.
3: Yeah, they like. I mean, I forget what it's called. It's not the Kraft. It's some other kind.
2: Was it Annie's?
3: It's Annie's. Yes.
2: Yeah.
3: They will only eat Annie's. But I love all the different varieties of macaroni and cheese.
2: Yeah.
3: Just pour on the cheese, stick it in the oven. Oh, my gosh.
2: And there's going to be people's choice. It's July 22nd. That's the day of the Mac and Cheese Pro Chef Cook-Off. And they're restaurateurs from around the area that are going to be competing. So you're not talking about your home. Not saying that homemade
3: kitchen. You can't make it out of the box,
2: right? You cannot make out of the box, maybe. But, yeah, so people can pay a fee and get some samples and vote on their favorite. So there will be a people's choice.
3: I'm all about
2: that.
3: Right? The macaroni and cheese. And I think, isn't there always like a chili cook-off as well?
2: This is going to be the second year that we have the chili cook-off. And we have firefighters from across the area that are going to do their chili.
3: Oh, I love that.
2: Yeah.
3: They make the best chili.
2: And Save Mart supermarket, they're going to have, the firefighters are going to go there and get their stuff in the morning. So that'll be pretty fun.
3: Lots of great food. And then, of course, there's the concert lineup. You guys have a really great concert lineup this year. Can you tell us who's going to be there?
2: Yes.
3: And all the concerts, by the way, are free, right?
2: They are free. Yes.
3: Okay,
2: concerts are free with fair admission. But if you want that close up and personal, you know, it's like, oh, Babyface is my favorite. I want to see Babyface. I want to see the sweat glistening on his face.
3: So Babyface.
2: Babyface opens us up. And then that weekend, we also have Wyclef Jean. From, you know, the Fugees, but if you listen to his lyrics, it's like
3: he's
2: deep
3: so good.
2: Lyrics. He's so good. And then we have also Tower of Power.
3: Yeah.
2: I saw them a couple of years back. I'm like, oh, finally I got to see them. And we had them, I think a couple of years ago, huge crowd. And we're like, okay, we have to bring them back. And then of course we have our country. Mm-hmm. We have Struggle Jennings. We have Midland. We have Lee Bryce. We have Trace Adkins.
3: Oh, awesome.
2: Trace is kind of a staple at the California State Fair. He loves coming there. And we have Casey and the Sunshine Band.
3: Oh, they're fun.
2: When he was here several years ago.
3: Seems like that band is never going to go away.
2: Never.
3: Continue to evolve. Right. Yeah.
2: When I was 10 years old, my school went to go see them. I grew up in LA. At one of the theaters there,

0: and I couldn't go because it was my dad's graduation from his master's program. Mm. So all the pictures, I had a frown on my face.
1: Oh, wow. That's pretty funny.
0: Yeah,
1: but like, you know what? Who'd have thought years later you'd be putting on concerts
0: exactly.
1: with him?
0: Exactly. You know? So cool? It's awesome. And another thing, too, he likes Zelda's Pizzas. When he performed at the California State Fair years ago, he got Zelda's Pizza. So we might have a surprise for him waiting.
1: That's going to be fun. Yeah. That's so cool. And then what else is going on at the fair? Do you still have, of course, the animals? I love bringing my kids in the morning,
0: yes.
1: you know, when the weather's still nice and cool and go visiting all the animals. That's just so much fun.
0: So, of course, we have that opening weekend. We have our kids bringing our FFA and 4-H kids starting to bring in their animals in on Thursday. Mm. So they have competitions. And, of course, they're going for that ribbon.
1: Sure.
0: They want to be the best to show,
1: yeah.
0: No matter what their animal that they're showing. So we have that. And that's the tradition of the California State Fair.
1: Absolutely.
0: Agriculture
1: yeah.
0: and the new inventions and things.
1: Yeah.
0: And so you see how the fair has grown from one thing to what it is now. And what I'm excited about, you asked me about that. Something I'm really excited about is that we're curating as we speak is the California's first people's art showcase.
1: Okay.
0: And we're talking about California Indians from across the state.
1: Oh, cool.
0: You should see this. You walk in and you could just feel like the ancestors, like, this is what we did. This is how we lived. And that's going to be a history lesson.
1: Oh, cool.
0: We have baskets.
1: Is that ongoing? Like a special
0: ongoing,
1: building?
0: 17 days. Okay. Expo Building 8.
1: Okay.
0: And opening weekend only in the same building, you have Disneyland Resort Kids Takeover.
1: Oh, wow.
0: So it's just Friday, Saturday, Sunday in Expo Building 8. So you'll have an exhibit.
1: We just got back from Disneyland.
0: Did you?
1: Yeah.
0: My gosh.
1: First time they've ever gone. And so that's exciting. So just the first weekend in Building A, if you're
0: Building eight. Yes.
1: If you're a huge Disney fan, definitely want to take the kids and grandkids
0: yes.
1: to check that out.
0: For sure.
1: That's awesome. And do you guys still have the rodeo this year? That's always
0: no
1: super.
0: Rodeo.
1: No rodeo.
0: No, we haven't had the rodeo in forever.
1: Not the rodeo, but it's where the they do the tricks and stuff.
0: Mm-mm.
1: No?
0: No.
1: I thought they had that last year. But you guys still have the horses, right?
0: No. You know,
1: what?
0: Horses.
1: Are you sure?
0: I'm
1: oh my goodness. The stables, right?
0: No.
1: No more horses.
0: Because remember, we don't have horse racing in Northern California any
1: longer. Oh, right.
0: So when Golden State Fields closed, all the horses went to Southern California.
1: Oh, bummer.
0: I know.
1: All right. Well, what else?
0: Let's talk about what we do
1: yes.
0: have. We do have the Aces Flying Pig races.
1: Oh, my God.
0: So,
1: hilarious. I think it was last year or the year before we watched that, and it's just so entertaining.
0: It really is. We do have that. We have the petting zoo.
1: Yeah.
0: So we do have animals that are there for everybody's entertainment, especially the pigs. And we do have the sea lions that are
1: That's
0: so,
1: right.
0: Yes.
1: Did we see the sea lions?
0: I don't know.
1: That's super cool.
0: Yeah.
1: So tell us about that.
0: So
1: where is that located?
0: That is going to be near the petting zoo. So right across from the big barn, the
1: yes.
0: Tractor Supply
1: right.
0: big barn. So it's all in that
1: right.
0: area. So
1: where they have the fish.
0: Nope.
1: Stuff, right?
0: That's at the farm.
1: Oh, that's
0: the
1: at the farm.
0: Farm.
1: Okay.
0: Yeah. So this is the thing about the California State Fair. You can't do it in
1: right.
0: 1 or 2 days.
1: Right.
0: You
1: yeah.
0: know? And right now, we do still have some special savings that you can get until opening day. So after opening day, you can get a discount tickets at Save Mart. And discount ride tickets and discount admission tickets at Save Mart.
1: Okay.
0: So you can go in there and say, hey, I want to buy state fair tickets. And
1: at all the Save Marts in the area.
0: All the Save Marts in
1: okay,
0: the
1: cool.
0: area, participating Save Marts. And then, of course, we have Family Mondays where discount tickets on Mondays just for the first 2 hours of the fair only. And then Tuesdays, Kids Day.
1: Wait, what does that mean?
0: So on Mondays, it's Family Discount Mondays. For the first 2 hours of the fair, from 4 to 6 p.m., and remember, we open Monday through Thursday
1: right.
0: at 4 o'clock. Okay, the first 2 hours, tickets are only $2.
1: Oh, cool.
0: Remember Ferris Bueller? I want my $2. So, and that's for everybody.
1: What was that scene? I don't remember that.
0: The newspaper boy wanted his $2 for the newspaper delivery.
1: But that's cool. That's awesome.
0: So that's one way to save. And then Tuesdays, kids 12 and under get in free, and then rides are $2 for everybody.
1: Wow.
0: Yeah, and thanks to Butler Amusements, our partners, they just want everyone to come in and make it, you know, affordable.
1: But it's so magical at night, too, when you go and all the rides are lit up and everything. And it's just, it's a fun way to make memories with your family, walking around, enjoying the food and the rides and the concerts. It's just a great way to make a memory during the summer, especially school's going to be here before you know it. Make a really good, strong memory with your family at the fair.
0: And Smud Giving Fridays. I don't want to leave that out because this year the food donations go to the Sacramento Food Bank and Family Services. It's their 50th anniversary. So the goal this year is 50,000 pounds of donations. We can do it. We've gotten close in the past. So if we get the word out there, you bring in 5 non-perishable, non-expired food items before 2 o'clock, you get a ticket for that same day to get to the California State Fair.
1: And those are Fridays, did you say?
0: Yes.
1: Fridays.
0: Even opening day.
1: And that's presented by Smud.
0: Yes.
1: Smud. So you bring in 5 non-perishable items of food
0: per person
1: and you get in free.
0: Yes,
1: that's super cool. And where does all the food go to?
0: It goes to the Sacramento Food Bank and Family Services.
1: Nice. That's awesome. So lots of great ways to find good deals at the fair this year. You know, that's so awesome. So, and a reminder that you guys are open to give us the dates and the hours.
0: Okay, so we open July 17th through August 2nd. Monday through Thursday, we're open from 4 p.m. until 11 p.m. The buildings close at 10.
1: Okay.
0: But we're not going to kick anybody out if they're enjoying the food, enjoying the rides. And then on Friday, Saturday, Sunday, we open 10 a.m. to 11 p.m.
1: Okay, awesome.
0: So we just want people to come out and have fun.
1: And so where can they find all this stuff that you've talked about? They can go to your website and find it, right?
0: CastateFair.com.
1: CastateFair.com.
0: Yes, you can find it.
1: And then you'll see pictures of Darla here in the corn dog eating contest this year, right?
0: No. Maybe the Save Mart pie eating contest.
1: Yes, we didn't mention that. Oh my goodness. You
0: know, there's just so much going on. We have our barbecue competition on August 1st. We have 18 contestants this year. Last year we had 10, almost doubled it this year, and that's a people's choice as well. You can pay $20, get 5 ribs, vote on your best rib.
1: That's cool.
0: So there's something always happening.
1: All right, what else have we left out that you want to share?
0: All right.
1: We'll make sure we get in everything.
0: Yes, we have the Candy May Selfies exhibit coming back. That's where they have all types of candy. So good. The Too Not Common, the King Tut experience.
1: Oh, wow.
0: This is all in the expo building area. This is new this year. And in building 5, Amazed America 250 celebration.
1: So that's cool.
0: 250. So there's going to be a maze that you walk through.
1: Oh, wow.
0: Just don't get lost.
1: Right. And, that's fun.
0: And back by popular demand, California Love Lowrider exhibit.
1: Oh, I was going to ask you about that.
0: Amazing.
1: Is that an exhibit the whole fair or
0: the
1: is that
0: whole
1: a specific
0: fair?
1: There? Oh, okay.
0: This is here the entire fair.
1: Oh, that's super cool.
0: Mostly everything we have is there for the run of the fair. We'll have a few special things, and that's why we encourage people to sign up for the newsletter as well. You can find the sign up on the CastateFair.com page.
1: Okay.
0: And that way you'll know what special things are happening. We'll have a nightly newsletter go out so that you can see what's happening the next day.
1: And I know there's a lot of people who go to the state fair every year, and when they hear us talking about it, all they can imagine and smell in their mind is the gates open. They walk directly to, what is it, Building C?
0: Building A.
1: Building A. And they get in line for those cinnamon rolls, right? That is like... That is the smell of the California State Fair.
0: It really
1: is. You walk into the building and you're like, okay, I'm at the State Fair.
0: Right. And we move some things around. The cinnamon rolls are in their exact spot.
1: Next to the post office, right?
0: Post office got moved.
1: Oh, wow.
0: Because of X Games. So X Games needed that building. So we've moved some things around. So the post office is now near the kitchen.
1: Oh, okay.
0: Well,
1: you'll find it.
0: You'll find it.
1: Get a map and you'll find your way explorer.
0: Just open up your nose.
1: You know? But you know where the cinnamon rolls are.
0: Exactly.
1: They've never moved. They never will move.
0: No.
1: You will create a mob scene if you change where the cinnamon rolls are at. You know?
0: That's right.
1: Yeah.
0: I have a question. Can we talk about beer?
1: Yes.
0: Okay.
1: So as long as you don't mention any brands.
0: No.
1: Yeah.
0: No,
1: go ahead.
0: So new this year in Building D, the big tent looking building, We have right. the California or the Beer Den. And it's a beer from six regions around California.
1: Oh, okay.
0: Northern California, Southern California, the Bay Area, North Coast, Central Valley, Sacramento Valley area. So it's going to be really popular.
1: What's that experience?
0: So you purchase pay $16 for a little sample
1: glass.
0: It looks like a barrel.
1: Okay,
0: you know,
1: right.
0: Like a beer keg. Yeah, that's what it is. And then you can try four samples.
1: Oh,
0: you know,
1: cool. From the local breweries in the area?
0: Not necessarily local, but from those regions.
1: Oh, okay. Gotcha.
0: Across California.
1: Oh, okay.
0: So, yeah.
1: Awesome.
0: So that's something that's cool.
1: Yeah, when I say local, I mean California.
0: Yeah, yeah.
1: We're not
0: California.
1: Talking about Michigan or... Right, that's so cool.
0: Right, so that's something new this year. And Tree Circus, where you can learn how to climb a tree.
1: Oh, yeah.
0: It's now in the what's called the Enchanted Forest.
1: So oh, yeah, love that area.
0: Yes.
1: That's super cool.
0: And so
1: cool.
0: we have...
1: So it's outdoors
0: it's
1: then.
0: It's outdoors.
1: Yeah.
0: And some mythical creatures in there that we're going to see. So it's a really cool event. That's right next to the farm.
1: Yeah.
0: The Save Mart Farm.
1: Yeah, we discovered that a couple years ago. We had no idea. Oh, this is over here. This is super cool.
0: Yes.
1: Yeah, that's fun. Oh, that's a great experience for kids, too, to learn
0: really
1: to do that.
0: It really is. I have pictures of my kids when they were little.
1: Yeah.
0: And now they're in their 20s.
1: Yeah.
0: And trees. Yes.
1: You guys are going to have fireworks this year, right?
0: Yes, fireworks every Friday and Saturday night. And the best way to catch them, the monorail or the sky ride.
1: Oh,
0: but you got to time it just
1: time
0: right.
1: It just
0: it's at
1: right.
0: 10 o'clock. Yeah.
1: Right.
0: So just keep in mind, the monorail ride is 10 minutes.
1: Right.
0: So if you catch like maybe the 9:45,
1: yeah,
0: you might catch the
1: or
0: fireworks.
1: You come over here to our radio station and watch it from
0: can
1: the balcony.
0: You see it?
1: From the balcony
0: really?
1: Over here. Yeah. For
0: oh
1: years we would
0: gosh.
1: Do that. It would be a tradition. You walk out to the balcony and watch, oh, it's time for the fireworks, 10 o'clock sharp.
0: That's
1: head over
0: cool.
1: to State Fair's doing fireworks.
0: That's
1: yeah.
0: so awesome.
1: So we're excited. What else? Anything
0: oh
1: else we're leaving out?
0: Oh my gosh, yeah, we have a lot. Let me see. So in our kitchen, the Save Mart California Kitchens, and the SMUD Energy Efficient Cooking Theater, they're going to have induction cooking. SMUD is. They'll have a chef that comes in and do induction cooking because it's all about saving energy.
1: Right.
0: And also making good food.
1: Right.
0: And so we always have samples. You get
1: what's
0: a little
1: induction
0: hungry.
1: Cooking?
0: It's an induction cooktop. So you touch it, it's not hot, but you get the right skillet put on there,
1: oh,
0: everything
1: right.
0: heats up.
1: Sure.
0: You know, so and let's see, we have Taster's Row, so you'll get free samples. We have our olive oil tasting, so you can come by and get olive oil, cheese, and you know, we have our olive oil competition winners, our wine competition winners, and our Save Mart Wine Garden. There is a lot going on
1: right.
0: at the California
1: you're gonna be busy.
0: State Fair.
1: You're already busy.
0: Just a little bit, yes. And we have our Friends of the Fair Bakery. And what our Friends of the Fair do, they provide scholarships for students. So we give about $40,000
1: oh,
0: worth
1: wow.
0: of scholarships.
1: So these
0: annually.
1: Are youth bakers?
0: No, these are our Friends of the Fair. They're volunteers.
1: Oh,
0: so
1: they bake
0: help
1: things
0: us
1: to raise
0: out.
1: Money.
0: Exactly, to
1: oh,
0: help
1: that's
0: with a
1: cool.
0: scholarship
1: so
0: fund.
1: You go purchase baked goods mm-hmm. and that money goes for scholarships?
0: Yes.
1: That's cool.
0: And then they also have fruit stands where they sell fruit and water. So
1: that's
0: we just
1: awesome.
0: Want to help give back. You
1: that,
0: know,
1: yeah.
0: you're coming to have a good time and also giving back. Something funny and new this year. The Zucchini Derby.
1: Uh-oh.
0: You make a race
1: Let me just
0: car.
1: Guess. Are they making, yes. Is this like a Pinewood Derby, except they're making a car out of a zucchini?
0: Uh-huh. And
1: wow.
0: I'm looking for the date of that. I put it on my list.
1: That's going to be interesting.
0: It is.
1: Zucchini, never thought of that. Makes
0: zucchini,
1: sense,
0: zucchini.
1: Though, right?
0: Yeah.
1: It makes sense.
0: And that's until the supplies run out. Darn it.
1: Until the zucchini squash
0: yep.
1: runs out.
0: And then on first Saturday, July 18th, we have our multicultural gospel celebration.
1: Oh, cool.
0: So that's going to be at the icangotocollege.com promenade stage. So where the food is, the main area over there.
1: Right.
0: That's where it's going to be this year.
1: Okay.
0: So everybody gets to listen
1: awesome.
0: In on some
1: yeah,
0: gospel
1: that's
0: music.
1: Cool. Wait, what time is that? Is that all day? Or
0: that's all day.
1: That's Saturday
0: that's
1: all day.
0: Day. Yes. Yes.
1: Okay,
0: yes,
1: awesome.
0: Up until, I think, 8 o'clock, 7:30, 8 o'clock, somewhere around there, before the concert starts.
1: Okay, awesome.
0: Yes.
1: Did you get through all of it?
0: No, of course not.
1: So we'll be here
0: Let's
1: three
0: see.
1: Days.
0: Yeah, we will. We'll be here all 17 days. Let's see, I got the kitchen. We got cooking demonstrations. We have the tasters row. We also have education classes, oil education, cider education. The cider and wine
1: $10
0: to learn about cider and wine. And then master food preservation. I mean, we have so much.
1: Yeah.
0: Educational things. Let's see, flower arranging classes. That's going to be July 26th, $5 for that. So that's an additional fee. And of course, we have our Golden Bear Awards. This is for all our commercial competition winners. And that's, you know, a media event, but
1: right.
0: We'll let you guys know, you know, who won
1: right.
0: and everything. Even though all that information is out, we just want to acknowledge them
1: sure.
0: publicly to get their awards and continue to.
1: Yep. And you know, weather is always a factor, but I know.
0: I'm so excited.
1: Okay, go ahead. Let me hear it.
0: Have you seen the weather for this upcoming weekend?
1: Oh, that's pretty good. Yeah.
0: Low 90s.
1: But you know what? Even if it gets warm, you guys have always strived hard to provide more seating and shade area and indoor access. And you just provide a lot of opportunities to take a break, sit down and relax and get cool.
0: We have seven Kaiser Permanente cool zones.
1: Yes.
0: With these big old fans in there. So you just go take a break.
1: Yeah.
0: Get your water. Make sure you hydrate. We have air conditioned buildings.
1: Yeah.
0: So there's a way to stay cool.
1: Oh, for sure.
0: You go outside when it's nice and cool. When it starts to heat up, we have 8 expo buildings.
1: Yeah.
0: You have... spend 30 minutes in each building.
1: Right.
0: That's a lot of time right there.
1: Right.
0: If you go over the bridge, go over the cove where the concert series is, that'll take you into building A.
1: Mm-hmm.
0: Stay a while in building A, head back to the kitchen, sit, watch a couple of cooking demonstrations,
1: right.
0: then cut through the wine garden, get through building C, all indoors.
1: Right.
0: So you can make it from one end to the other. Minimally exposed to the sun.
1: Yeah.
0: So that's the cool thing about it too.
1: Yeah. And good weather, you know, in the forecast so far. So it's going to be a great year at the fair.
0: It
1: for
0: is.
1: Sure.
0: It is. It is.
1: Okay. Did we get everything?
0: No.
1: Okay. So is there anything else you wanted to highlight? I want to make sure you get everything in.
0: I know. California First People's Art Showcase, definitely want to get that in. Talking about everything happening in the kitchen. We have the concerts. Our fine arts and photography also. That's pretty huge as well because we have local artists. 3 of our artists, they actually have pieces that previously at the State Fair. We have 3 of their pieces at the Renwick at the Smithsonian until September 7th. They've been there since last August.
1: Oh, that's amazing.
0: So just imagine if some of we see these current artwork that are there now could end up in the Smithsonian.
1: That's pretty cool.
0: So yeah. It's really cool.
1: Yeah.
0: Let's see. It's a lot.
1: I know. There's a lot going on.
0: Lot.
1: We're not
0: going
1: to be able to fit it all in. But if, again, they want to find out on these special deals that's going on through the State Fair, we can get a discount on tickets, rides, family days, bring food items to support the food banks, and you can get in for free. All these special great deals and all the concert lineups, all the special events, etc. It's all of it is on your website.
0: It is.
1: At
0: castatefair.com.
1: Castatefair.com. Again, it opens up. The dates are July 17th through August 2nd.
0: Yes.
1: At Cal Expo.
0: Yay.
1: Oh, hey, what's the theme this year?
0: Wish you were here.
1: Wish you were here.
0: And so that, it's if you look at all of our posters and what have you, it looks like passport stamps.
1: Oh, okay.
0: And
1: right.
0: I didn't talk about that either. We're going to have a daily stamp drop or sticker drop.
1: Oh, that's cool.
0: So each day we're giving a sticker away.
1: A special sticker
0: for the entire 17 days of the fair.
1: So just a whole collect, you can collect all of them and put them on your water bottle, etc.
0: Exactly.
1: Yep. Yeah, that's fun. I love
0: that.
1: I'm excited to see those. I'm sure they're really cool designs.
0: They are so cool. I have a picture of one of the coworkers. She made the outline of each stamp. So every time we reveal one, she'll put that particular stamp
1: up
0: on her board. So
1: yeah,
0: it's
1: awesome. That's
0: awesome.
1: That's fun. Lots of stuff happening. Again, make memories at the California State Fair with your family. Darla Gibbons has been our special guest. She is with the media department at the California State Fair. Also, if you'd like to be featured here on our program, you can text us at 916 949-1039. 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Again, 916-349-1039. Also want to mention, we've got a comedy event coming up. It's a comedy night with Dry Bar Comedian of the Year, Nazareth, also featuring comedian Stephen B. It's Friday night, September 25th in Roseville. 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We're going to have food trucks. It's going to be a fun night for the whole family. Again, comedy night, September 25th. In Roseville. 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Have a great weekend.
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19: 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Submit to God. God's got all the tools. He's got all the weapons. He's got all the power. 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
18: 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I'm David Jay, thanking you for joining us today as we listen, learn, and are challenged by God's Word, the Bible. The men and women who founded this nation weren't just bold, they were anchored. Anchored in the conviction that our rights come from God, not from government. And that foundation is worth knowing. In The American Story, The Beginnings, Tim and David Barton take you back to the documents, the decisions, and the faith that shaped this country from its very first days. This isn't revisionist history. This is the real story. 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Now, Peter was, of course, a disciple of Jesus Christ, who later on became the leader of the first church. And throughout his ministry, Peter lovingly cared for others and faithfully pursued his passion to spread the gospel to those all around him. Peter understood the power of God's love, and he set an example for all true believers to live by. Now, as we continue in this final section of chapter 5, we're going to see how the early church had become well aware of satanic and demonic activity. Satan's goal is to blind us to reality. So he dresses up to look like us and sound like us and even hangs around us just to see where he can trip us up. It's why we must never underestimate his power. It takes the spiritual disciplines of being sober and diligent to keep him from getting a foothold in our lives. So today, on day 2 of this message, Pastor Jack goes on to say that we often fail to pay attention to the warnings. Satan will roar his lies and threats to try to intimidate us. But unless we know the truth, Satan will deceive us simply because of our ignorance. And unless we stop him, he's going to repeat his lies over and over again until we believe them to be true. And now with his message called The Second Biggest Problem in Your Life, Part 2, here's pastor and Bible teacher Jack Hibbs.
19: The Bible tells us in the book of Romans that we have an advocate. What comes to mind when you hear the word advocate? An attorney. We have an attorney whose name is Jesus. Satan's shooting his mouth off, probably saying a bunch of truths against us anyway. Jesus walks up and says, Father, it's okay. Maybe he even leans on the bench and says, Dad, Fred's with me. Fred called out to me years ago. He believes I died on the cross and rose again from the dead. Fred, trust me. Yeah, he's having a rough go, but he's not who he used to be. He's certainly not going to be this when I'm done with him. But Father, he belongs to me. My blood is upon his life. And Satan walks away with his bent, crooked fingers and nose and goes to hunt down some other believer to try to ruin their lives. earlier, I kind of not really played with you a moment ago. If you were not a Christian, the truth of the matter is you don't need Satan to condemn you. The Bible tells us that your sins that you've sinned against God are all stored on God's grand hard drive. God stores all your sins in his cloud. And yet the Bible tells us that if you come to Christ and invite him into your life, that you'll, first of all, experience a transformation, a conversion of your soul, which you can read about it, you can talk about it, but you don't know anything about it till you experience it yourself. And in that moment of redemption, your sins are washed away, your guilt is alleviated, and you're now declared a child of God. And I hope you've experienced that. If you're a believer today, the Bible tells us that our enemy walks about roaring. Look at the third consideration of verse 8, and that is failing to heed the warnings of the enemy. Christian, I'm talking to you. I'm speaking with you. He says he's like a roaring lion seeking whom he may devour. Roaring. The word roaring is an interesting word. It means to remember or to remind. You say, wouldn't roaring mean loud? Oh, it's loud when it needs to be loud. That's not the point. And listen, it means to remind others. To remind. It means to intimidate. It means to defeat before the battle happens. To defeat. Wouldn't it be great if you could win a war before the battle even happens? That's how you want to fight a war. This is a little side note, but you know, we have warriors all over the world, literally all over the world, foiling attempts to attack you in the nations of origin. Did you know that? You see, why do we do that? Because it's easier to fight a battle for our freedom when someone across the sea wants to destroy us and they're making plans. You need to stop them there before they try to do it here. It's called self-defense. Nations know this, and so does the enemy, and so should the church. You want to foil the attack of the enemy on his soil, not on ours. The Bible tells us, though, something very interesting. We don't have that luxury as Christians. The Bible tells us that our enemy, it presupposes he's very near you. Watch this. Have you ever seen or heard somebody? Oh, I don't believe in this stuff. This is ridiculous. Oh, he's very near you. Oh, this is silly. Who believes in this stuff? I believe in science, which is hilarious. But he uses all kinds of stuff like that. Oh, he's near you. But for the life of the believer, he's very near us for other reasons. But the word to roar or to be roaring, to intimidate. Now, I did a little research on Smithsonian and National Geographic, and I went to some AfricanGame.com thing to learn about lions. And I didn't know this, but did you know that lions' vocal cords are shaped different than most all other animals of the wild kingdom? And they're shaped in such a way that they resonate with very little air passing over them. They resonate. They have an incredible ability to make that roar, and by the way, in all types of decibels and levels. And some lions have been recorded, listen, 5 miles away, they could be heard roaring. So I want to ask you a question. Why would a lion roar? We've all seen a lion, or well, maybe not. Well, you've seen the lion roar on MGM or Universal, whatever that. You know, and say, "Oh, the movie's going to start." But have you been like to the San Diego Wild Animal Park or something? And you'll hear them roar. You know, no matter what you're doing, you can be eating an ice cream cone, walking through the park, and you hear the roar. And no matter where you're at, you go like this. Even though it's in a cage. Or no, actually, it's not in the cage. You're in the cage. It's out loose. But when it does that, you just stop. Did you hear that? Did you hear that? So listen, they know. They tell us as much as they can know what a lion means. When it roars, it's number one saying, this is my place. If you can hear me, it's mine. Think about Satan roaring over your life. If you're a believer or not, I think he likes to roar louder in a believer's life, trying to intimidate you with a lie. You belong to me. Well, that's not true. Listen, it's such a roar and it's so impressive and your chest shakes when that sound waves hit you. What's to keep you from believing that he's telling you the truth is only the word of God. I'm bought by the blood of the Lamb. Jesus is my Lord. I confess that Christ died on the cross. He rose again from the dead exactly as the prophets foretold, exactly as Rome recorded it. I believe that. Satan, you must flee from me. You have no presence here. That is a roaring tactic. That is an intimidating tactic. And I cannot, in Christ, allow intimidation. That's fear, and I won't go there. I can't go there. Do not let the enemy intimidate you. The enemy is loud. They make a lot of noise. And he roars to announce, if you can hear me, you're in my territory. And the second thing is this. A lion roars to announce that it has just got its prey. It's a victory. You know, if you live in Chino Hills, I live in Chino Hills. It doesn't matter if it's summer or winter here. In the evenings, very loud sometimes, unfortunately, too close, even in our yards. Southern California has very big, very, very formidable coyotes. I mean, if you look at our coyotes, they look like wolves. They're big. They're not like other parts of our country. We've got big ones. And why are they so big? Because they're eating all your cats. They're eating all of our dogs. Saw a coyote going up our street. Genius. It was a fairly big dog. Two coyotes, shoulder to shoulder, with the dog in their mouths. Working as a team. But you'll hear them. Will you not hear them in the early evening or in the early hours of the morning? And that screaming howl they put out? They're celebrating, most often a kill. And a lion will do that. Imagine one soul that dies without Christ. I wonder what kind of celebration and dance takes place in the halls of hell when a soul is taken forever captive. The music Satan must play, the dance, the singing, the howling that they must do when a soul has been taken from the love of God, from the grasp of salvation. That person never made a decision and died. The Bible says in the book of Hebrews, chapter 9, verse 27, for it is appointed unto every man once to die, and then comes the judgment. There's no second choice. When you breathe your last, it's over. Some of you have been taught there's a purgatory type of system, insane, invented by man, not in the Bible. Well, you know, I just think I'll just live my next life and then the next one and then the next one until I get it right. Lie from the enemy. The Bible's very clear.
7: 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And now let's get back to today's message. Once again, here's Pastor Jack.
19: And then there's a third thing about roaring, the roaring lion. And this is the creepiest of them all in my book. Most biblical in my book. Did you know, and you've seen this, you've seen zebras running around on these shows, and you've seen giraffes, and you've seen the gazelle and all this stuff down at the water hole, and everybody seems to be getting along fine. And do you know what you see just walking in the background? A lion. Have you seen that? And he's not going like this. He's not going like a bush. He's not doing that. He's just walking. No one seems to care. And he's going, oh, oh. And he'll roar. Nobody moves. They're still eating. They're still drinking. And this third reason freaks me out. He goes around, always make a noise. Why? Because when you hear something after a while, exactly, you become accustomed to it. Can you imagine a little baby zebra? Mommy, mommy, what's that? Ah, that guy's always shooting his mouth off. That's the big lion. Ooh. he's going to get us. No, he's always making noise and yeah, and roaring and stuff. And then that, look, isn't that just like how the enemy is? Just, hey, what? It's like, you know, man. And you just tune it down after a while. And it takes a millisecond for him to grab you by the throat. He gets that close. He's able to do that. He's seeking whom he may devour. He's calculated. It's what he does. He shouts like that. In a way, it's kind of like a Goliath tactic, isn't it? Every day, Goliath got up and yelled at Israel, "Hey, a bunch of losers! You girls gonna come out and fight me today?" Big Goliath standing up there. "What man can come against me?" And he's just on and on and on. They all got used to it, except one guy shows up to bring his brother's lunch. Remember? One kid shows up and says, "What is this noise?" "Oh, that's Goliath. We don't pay attention anymore." Well, David did, and the rest is history, man. Be careful. Be careful. That's how he works. And Luke chapter 22, verse 31, the Bible tells us that Jesus reveals some incredible intel of the underworld. Jesus says to Peter, "Simon, Simon, Satan has asked for you." "Yes, hi, Jesus, it's Satan. Can I have Peter for lunch?" Can you imagine? "I'm just here to eat Peter. I'd like to kill him, please, thank you." "Satan's asked for you," Jesus tells Peter, "that he may sift you as wheat." And then Jesus says, "I've prayed for you, Peter. I just want you to know, I've prayed for you. When you return, strengthen your brothers." I believe that's what Peter, that's what he's doing in this epistle. He's strengthening his brothers, you and I, because Satan did latch into him. Now, granted, Jesus didn't throw Peter to the lions. What happened was Peter threw himself right in there. When he stands and he says, on the night of Jesus' betrayal, and you know how human this is, Jesus says, "All of you are going to be offended because you know me tonight." Can you just see Peter? Bunch of weaklings. His next word, "Jesus, though all forsake you, I will never forsake you." And what does he wind up doing? Exactly that. That's the sifting. Looking for a way to see where you'll trip. What? Listen, Christian, what's your weak point? You ought to write it down, and you ought to strengthen yourself against that. Second thing, look at the second argument. We're in verse 9 now, is Satan's ability to lull you to sleep in all kinds of ways. But it's, number one is to keep you from the word of God. Look at verse 9. It says, this is our response, resist him steadfast in the faith. I love that. Number one, resist, steadfast, 2 and 3, faith. Look at the verb, faith. Faith is an active word, and it lives out or plays out this way. Resist him. Church, listen, respond. Resist who? Satan. But wait, I didn't think we were a match for him. Well, we're not a match for him. But the Bible calls us to resist him, to be on guard. Remember a few weeks ago, on guard, watching, looking, always loaded, always waiting to resist him. That the Christian knows in this world of ours that he's always behind something, so to speak. Now, I need to qualify that. Don't go and live your life like some people who are terrorized by the enemy and think that there's a demon behind every door. That's bizarre. I'm just talking about being vigilant and on guard, of course. But you want to be like that because, listen, it's easy to go to sleep. Maybe we've all done it. When we're not resisting the enemy, when we're not steadfast, we depart from an active faith. And this word resist is a great word. It means to get yourself into a position and take your stand. It implies that we've been retreating, running from the enemy. We're on our way. Let's get out of here. And you stop and turn around. And it's one of those things where I'm going to hold my ground. I'm not going to move anymore. This is it. Wow. It would be... it'd be like every man's last stand. That's it. I'm not going to go down this road anymore. I am going to stand for my wife, or I'm going to stand for my family. Wow. If something's going to take my wife or take my kids, I'm going to hold my ground and defend my home. Resist. James 4, 7 says, therefore, here's the key. How do you resist the devil? Here's the prerequisite. It's very simple. Submit to God. God's got all the tools. He's got all the weapons. He's got all the power. Does he not? Submit to God. Submit to God, says the Bible. James 4, 7. Submit to God. Resist the devil. Read the print. And he might leave. He might flee. He must flee. He has to leave. We could have had some like holograms floating through the sanctuary to freak you out or something, you know, to kind of keep you awake. Resist. So what does that look like? Resist. Well, once, first of all, that I humble myself under the mighty hand of God, if I submit to God, I mean, I hate to put it so simply, but how about this? Dad, father, I'm getting hit here. And I'm coming under your protective care. Submit to God. It means surrender some stuff. Take what you think is power, give it to God. You don't have it. Some sort of strength, you don't have it. It'll do nothing against the enemy. Submit to God. Resist the devil. So you resist him the same way Jesus resisted the devil. With this very word. And so this is kind of cool. Are you ready? I'll just cover some of it, not all of it, but you can read it later. This is your homework. It's Ephesians chapter 6. Today, you can read this before you go to bed or on your way home in the car. Ephesians 6:10 says, finally, my brethren, be strong in the Lord and the power of his might. Notice that. I love it. Be strong in the Lord and in the power of his might. Isn't that great? Put on the whole armor of God that you may be able to stand against the wiles of the devil. For we do not wrestle against flesh and blood, but against principalities. This is creepy. Principalities, these are invisible spiritual agents that have territories. Like there's a real city limit to the town you live in. The spiritual realm has city limits, regions, against powers, against the rulers of the darkness of this age. Invisible things. Against the spiritual host of wickedness in the heavenly places, or they dwell, they operate in the invisible world, the atmosphere, but that which is invisible. Therefore, verse 13, take up the whole armor of God, that you may be able to withstand in the evil day, and having done all to stand, he goes on to say, stand therefore, but skip down to verse 16. Here it is. Above all, taking the shield of faith. So how important is your faith, Christian? If you don't have faith, you're a sitting duck. And you know how every week, you probably don't even hear it anymore, I say, read your Bible. Let's read our Bible. Gotta stay in the Bible. The Bible. The Bible. Romans 10:17 says, faith comes by hearing, hearing the word of God. You want bigger faith? Read the word and or have the word read to you. What happens? Faith grows supernaturally. You have a commute tomorrow? You're going to drive to LA tomorrow? You're going to San Diego tomorrow? What are you doing tomorrow? Put on the Bible. Turn everything off, put on the Bible. Listen to it. Guess what happens? Your faith is growing and you don't even know it. It's supernatural. Your faith will grow. Immerse yourself in the word. But let's keep reading. Best part's coming up. Shield of faith, with which you will be able to quench some of the fiery darts. All of them. And again, that implies the Satan and his workers. Think of it this way. Pulls out that arrow, dips the tip of the arrow in anger, impatience, power. Dips it in lust. Dips it in allurements. Dips it in the smell of his cologne. Or the smell of her perfume. If it hits you, then the temptation has taken root. But if you have the shield of faith up, if you're ready, it's going to go, and he says so graphically, that you will quench all the fiery darts of the wicked one, verse 17, and in the helmet of salvation, thank God, salvation protects our head. And here it is, the sword of the Spirit, which is the Word of God. I love that. Sword of the Spirit.
18: 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We are weak, God is strong, and when we're humble before Him, He lifts us up. 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
2: Gentlemen, when he got delivered several weeks later, because they have to process what happened, and he mentioned to me that he said a lot of things that he couldn't believe he said. And one of them was, who are you? Because I brought that up to him. And he said, yes, I remember saying that, but it wasn't me saying that. But he said, it was as if those demons inside of me, these are his exact words, quote, as if you were like God to them, end quote. That's amazing. He didn't say I was God, because we definitely are not. But we have the very life and the nature of our Lord Jesus Christ. If we allow him to spread and saturate our whole being. Let's turn to 1 Thessalonians 5:23. This is amazing, amazing revelation when he shared that to me. And it says this in 1 Thessalonians chapter 5, verse 23, it says this. Now may the God of peace himself sanctify you entirely, and may your spirit, it's a small s, that's your human spirit and soul and body, be preserved complete without blame at the coming of our Lord Jesus Christ. Faithful is he who calls you, and he also will bring it to pass. You see, the Lord wants to gain our whole being. Our spirit first, as fallen man, our spirit was deadened. But when we received Jesus Christ as our Lord, our Savior, and he came into us, our spirit is regenerated. That's the first thing that happens, is regeneration. But here we have also a soul, which is our person, who we are. It's our mind, emotion, and will. It's our mind, how we think of things, our opinions, because we're not robots. We have a free will. It's our feelings. We have feelings as well, emotions and feelings. And it's our desires, our wants, our will. You know, our Lord Jesus Christ, he too had his own will. At Gethsemane, when he was praying, he prayed three times, Lord, if this cup would pass, if it would be possible that this cup could pass, nevertheless, not my will. He was speaking out of his humanity, but thy will be done. He obeyed the Father completely. And then we have a body, this body or flesh, this body of sin. When we will see him, we will be transfigured and we will be like him in a twinkling of an eye. We'll be glorified with him. So our spirit is being regenerated, has been regenerated. Our soul is being transformed, like we read in Romans 12. Be transformed by the renewing of the mind, which is in our soul, and our bodies, this flesh, will be transfigured. We'll have new bodies, glorification, glorified bodies. And so that's what happened with this testimony, this story that just amazed me, that all of creation, as we read in Romans 8, as you read Romans 8, 16 through 19, is waiting for the revealing, the manifestations of the sons of God, because we are being changed from glory to glory as we allow the Lord to saturate us through and through, spirit, soul, and body. The enemy doesn't fully know who we are.

0: beyond yet, because we're being revealed. We will be revealed. All creation is waiting. We are a peculiar people. It's amazing. This is who we are. One day we will be the Lord's perfect counterpart with uncreated life, the life of Him. We'll have His nature, and we are going to marry Him. We will be like Him in a twinkling of an eye. We are the bride of Christ. That's amazing. The plan that the Lord has in store for us, eyes have not seen, ears have not heard, or that which has entered into the heart of man, what God has prepared for those who love Him. Who are you? Lord, that may the Lord give us fresh revelation of who we are in Him. Because when it comes to spiritual warfare, we have to know who we are so that we can fight the battle. And we know the power and the authority and the position we are in Christ Jesus. The enemy fears. They fear. I want to talk about another testimony. And I seen this testimony on YouTube. Google it. It's a high satanic priestess. And this person's name is Lisa Gwynn, G-W-I-N-N. And she is a believer today. What an incredible ministry that the Lord's using her to share her testimonies. Her testimony, and the reason why it really grabbed my attention, because when I watched it, everything she said is our personal experience. My ministry, Discipleship Duplication, and our team and our staff, we experience those same things. The principles, it just confirmed everything that we have been experiencing as well. So I wanted to share a little about her testimony, okay? And so she is a high satanic priestess. And she makes this statement. It's amazing because how we define Satanism is a little different than how she defines it. And I like what she says because it's so true. She says, Satanism is not just active worship of Satan. Satanism is any religion or practice that fosters man's belief in himself and his separation and independence to a higher power than from God. Amazing. If we foster just self, how to build self, how to promote self, how to increase the self life. She goes on to say that's Satanism. That's worshiping Satan. Anything that is independent of God is worshiping Satan. That is the very self life that we need to be delivered from. So I want to share her testimony because We've run into witches and Satanists. We've had confrontations with them, and the Lord has come through powerfully. We've led a witch, Satanist, a necromancer, which is the calling of the dead, calling the dead to the Lord. She got free, delivered, saved, baptized. It's amazing. And just to hear their testimonies and the process that she went through as we prayed and she got delivered, and just the process of being discipled and baptized, how the Lord is so much more powerful if we only knew who we are. And Lisa Gwynn goes on and talks about it. And the reason why she goes on to say in her testimony, the reason why she came into the occult Satanism is because as a young girl, she was being abused physically from an older person. As a young girl, and she was hurt, she was taken advantage of. But when she was like 12 or 13, she did not want to ever be taken advantage again. Well, since she was a child. But when she became 12 and 13, she found witchcraft. She found Satanism. And she read and learned and became a satanic high priestess at a young age. And the reason why she got into it was because of power. I want to talk about power. Because the people that we have worked with and prayed for and are discipling right now that come from that background, they're all the same. Is that they go in it for power because they don't want to be taken advantage of again. And they have this perception, a perceived perception that Christians do not have power. It's a perceived, this is what they, I say perceived because they go into churches, they infiltrate churches. We have a friend. I did not know him when he was a full-blown Satanist, but I met him when he is a believer and loves the Lord. He was a youth leader. At a church, a youth leader and youth pastor, while he was a full-blown Satanist. Because he was empowered. He knew the Word of God. You see, the reason why many of them are witches or Satanists, because they don't see power in the church today. That's why the Lord wants to raise up ones that will be able to exercise his authority and power so that we can evict the squatters and gain this earth for his kingdom. We need to be equipped and trained for battle and to expose the forces of evil in the unseen realm. And this is what discipleship duplication ministries, this is what we do. And this is why I'm making these videos, because many, many people have been helped by our Lord Jesus, through the power of the Holy Spirit in the name of Jesus Christ. And they're not just getting delivered, but they're also being discipled and they're growing into maturity. We shall know the truth, and the truth shall set you free. And just on a side note, because many people today are seeking power, and because we are being bombarded by the media and entertainment and books and all sorts of music with witchcraft, with zombies, with vampires. In fact, recently there's a book that just came out. It's a children's book on demons for children. And here's how they advertise it. It says, don't want to take out trash tonight. Maybe you're swimming in homework. Perhaps that big bully is being a real drag. Well, grab your colored pencils and sigil drawing skills. These are drawings and inscriptions, how they teach you how to draw this book. They have magical powers. Well, grab your sigil drawing skills and dial up some demons. But be careful, even if these spirits are more silly than scary, they are still demons. This is a children's book. And they're not silly. They're very powerful. The enemy has come in John 10:10 to kill, to steal, and destroy. And he doesn't play fair. But Christ came to give life and life more abundantly. We have to know who we are in Jesus. And because people are seeking the signs and wonders and witchcraft and all that powers, even Christianity now is dabbling into witchcraft and mixture, but they use a different name and they're being deceived. Let me just show you this diagram. You see, this is a line, okay? Here's the conservative Christian believers. The very conservative groups, maybe Baptists or Methodists, just the conservative Christians on one end. And then on the other hand, you have the more liberal, maybe you might call them the Pentecostal or Charismatic. That is more on the liberal side, okay? And there's a lot of different groups nowadays that even go further down on both ends, okay? The conservative group, anything that is supernatural, anything, everything they experience that is supernatural or hear about, they conclude it's all of the devil. On the liberal side, or on this, the liberal group, anything that's supernatural, all that they experience, all that they see, everything and hear about, everything that's supernatural, they say it's all of God. That is such a great deception. That's why right now there is that counterfeit spirit that is moving around the churches today. I could tell you testimonies by testimonies on people receiving this counterfeit spirit, but it was a demonic spirit that we had to pray for, lead them to the Lord. They thought they were saved, and get delivered. We shall know the truth, and the truth shall set you free. Know who you are in Christ. So she goes on to say, Lisa Gwynn, that as a child, she had this power and this over the enemy. You know what's really interesting is one thing that the enemy could give you power, but he cannot give you authority. Because all authority has been given to our Lord Jesus Christ. And now he's given it to the church. So she goes on to say that a situation happened to her because they go into churches and they get assigned to infiltrate, especially ministries or churches that are doing damage to what they're doing, to their covens and to what they are doing. And many ministries and churches has fallen because of that. I personally was called into a group of a gathering place as well and met with elders where they had a witch there for some time, and there was one half of the camp didn't want her to be there. The other camp, other half of the camp was just saying love her until she gets saved. And so I was there and I met with the elders, and the result within just a few weeks time after being there, that gathering no longer exists. The enemy is very real, very, very deceptive. We shall know the truth, and the truth shall set us free. So she went to go visit this one minister or ministry, and she goes in there wanting counseling, because that's what they normally do. And she goes in there and she knocks on the door and she comes into the minister's office. And before they begin, she says he started praying. And something that wasn't supposed to happen happened. See, she believed and was taught and trained that Satan was all power, that Satan was the Almighty God, that Jesus was weak because of her experience with different churches and pastors and Christians. So as she walks in and meets this minister, the minister says before they begin, let me pray. And then he starts praying. As he starts praying, all of a sudden, these demonic forces started manifesting in the room and started to turn against her. Like, why did you bring us here? And she left. The Lord had mercy on this woman. And the Lord showed her that there was something far more powerful than what she was ever taught or she was learned to believe, that her God, Satan, was the most powerful. I'm going to share some testimonies that I have personally when I have had confrontations with witches, and how the power of the Lord has come through. Amazing. I mean, the very God that created all things, God who was resurrected from the grave, Every demonic force, every angelic fallen angel had tried to hold all the powers together, tried to hold Jesus in the grave, and they failed. Christ rose from the grave. Resurrection life indwells in us. Who are you? This is who we are. It's amazing. And the Lord is raising up his remnant warriors for battle. So this happened and made her start questioning and thinking about everything she learned about. And that's when the Lord started working in her. And eventually, this woman gets saved. It's an amazing story. See, what she goes on to say is this. I like how she says it. She says, in her own words, I'm just going to read what she says. She says, Christians would say their God is all powerful, but they were going through situations in their own life and they had no power. Also, after a while, you're so used to the kingdom of darkness that you believe you are the kingdom of darkness and you believe you cannot change. That's what she believed in herself, that she couldn't change. And she goes on to say this, this minister that when she walked in and started praying and the enemies, the manifestations and the enemy, the demonic forces started turning on her. She said this minister believed everything that Jesus did. And he stood on spiritual laws more superior to the enemy. And she uses the example, a person could die a pauper if they don't believe they have $1 million in the bank. Well, she goes on to say, most Christians believe they have $1 million in the bank. They just don't know how to withdraw it. So this is why it's so important to know the truth, and the truth shall set you free. And as you know the truth, spend time in the living word, you get to know who you really are, your true identity. If we only knew, Lord, have mercy on us. Reveal who we are in Christ. But not only knowing who you are in Christ, but also when we're up against the enemy, we have to make sure we don't have breaches. Because she goes on to say that if we have breaches in our lives, weaknesses, vices, that the enemy can manipulate sin, division amongst our key core people in our church, loopholes, impropriety. If we've opened doors, the enemy will work. See, many of us, she had a wound in her life. And many of us, when we address people that are struggling with issues, and especially coming from this background, it really stems from a wound, an abuse, trauma, generational. But we have to deal, not with the symptoms. Many of us are using symptoms, trying to deal with symptoms, but not dealing directly with the source. So it's important that the Lord give us discernment and wisdom and insight into the spiritual realm. How do we address the root of the and the source of these issues? Not everything's spiritual, but we're finding the people that we work with, that the Lord brings to us, more than not, it's spiritual. And they need to be set free. That's the first step. So with that said, I'm going to be coming back for part 3 on Spiritual Warfare Principle 3, Who Are You?
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14: With SRN News, I'm Ron Taylor. National Weather Service lead forecaster Bob Borovec says temperature records could be broken over the weekend.
15: where some of the high temperatures across the middle part of the country are likely to be in the lower 100s. Example, Denver has a forecast high on Saturday of 100 degrees, which would break a record setting going back to the mid-60s. And Sunday also looks like the temperature in Denver is going to be around 100 degrees also, and it may come close to breaking the record that was set back in 1910.
14: Conservative analysts believe Democrats are walking into what they call a political minefield. Here's Ken Lorman.
16: They believe the party's move to the left on issues like crime and transgender policies is alienating mainstream voters, while support among Hispanic and Black voters is slipping. They also point to demographic trends, red state gains from the next census, and declining influence in media and academia as signs Republicans could hold a long-term advantage if the GOP doesn't squander the opportunity. Ken Lorman reporting.
14: Public policy expert Matthew Continetti says Iran's track record makes it difficult to trust the regime.
17: We've had a ceasefire in this conflict technically since early April. And then in June, we had the Memorandum of Understanding. And in both cases, the Iranian regime said that they would open up the Strait of Hormuz to international shipping. And in both cases, they were lying.
14: Continetti made his comments to the Salem Radio Network. SpaceX is celebrating the successful launch of its massive Starship rocket. Starship Test Flight 13 blasted off from Starbase, Texas Friday night. The V3 rocket was carrying functioning Starlink satellites for the first time. After deploying 20 satellites into orbit, the rocket landed successfully in the Indian Ocean. This is SRN News.
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14: Pundit Michael Harrington takes another look at religious persecution around the globe.
19: Many are killed, beaten, or jailed for their faith, but how many are forced into exile? The Pew Research Center has been adding up the number of people who have been driven from their homes because of their religious beliefs. In 2023, 58 countries saw some amount of displacement caused by persecution. It was the worst in the Middle East and North Africa, where 60% of countries saw displacements, 44% in the Asia-Pacific region. Michael Harrington reporting.
14: A new report warns about increasing persecution of Christians in Nepal. International Christian Concern says the mostly Hindu nation subjects followers of Christ to legal restrictions, social pressure, and occasional violence. ICC says, according to Christian leaders in Nepal, increasing Hindu nationalism seeks both to reinforce the country's identity as a Hindu nation and to suppress Christian growth. Christian converts are enduring several social consequences. This is SRN News. More than a quarter of a million people flee their homes in France and Spain as wildfires burn out of control.
20: In France, soldiers and firefighters are working to contain a massive blaze near Bordeaux in the wine country, the fire forcing tens of thousands to evacuate, with winds threatening to push it closer to the city. In Spain, wildfires are displacing over 70,000 people.
21: La situación sigue siendo compleja.
20: Spanish Prime Minister Pedro Sanchez says fire crews were in for a difficult few hours as they battle blazes. Successive heat waves that hit unusually early and hard this year have turned forests and shrublands into tinderboxes. I'm Julie Walker.
14: Health workers in Ebola treatment center in eastern Congo have gone on strike over payment issues, disrupting patient care. The number of confirmed Ebola cases in Congo has reached over 2,900. More at srnnews.com.
0: somewhere in the bowels of the city that never sleeps.
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24: Of course that Kevin show is going to be great. 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

0: 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It's Kevin McCullough, Monday through Friday, on That Kevin Show. And now, from the Connors and Sullivan Broadcast Studios, the man who is not what he wants to be, but is way grateful that he's not who he used to be, here's
1: aboard. It is That Kevin Show, thatkevinshow.com. Very glad to have you with us. Very excited for you to be with us on such a momentous occasion. And I call it a momentous occasion because this is a day where we're going to do something very, very important. I happen to believe with all of my heart, everything that's in my mind, body, soul, and spirit. My children know this through and through. My bride has heard it more times than she can even count. But in our house where we live, for me and my house, we will follow Jesus Christ as the author, finisher, perfecter of not only what we believe, our faith, but also the guidance for our future, how we should live in the present, and how to deal with the mistakes that we've made in the past. There's no aspect of life, there's no element of life that doesn't come under his just rule and reign. His desire to help us flourish, his desire to help us know our mission in life, his desire for us to be the kind of people that he's called us to be. And there's not that many people on talk radio that are going to get this hyper and this excited about what I'm talking about. But for me, friends, it's not just words. It is something that I earnestly, passionately, deeply believe. And I want you to understand from the deepest part of who I am to the deepest part of who you are that it can be the same for you. You can have great peace and great joy and great knowledge of God through a relationship with him. It's why we do what we do. I want to see every person listening as best I can brought to faith in Jesus so that you can know the joy that only he can give in its totality. But in that reality, in the understanding that that is the bottom line, that is the highest good, that is the furthest goal, that is everything that we can accomplish, that there are some key components to that that are very, very important. And not least among them, in fact, I would say perhaps greatest among them, would be the revealed revelation of who Jesus is personally. And we have no better source on planet Earth to understand him, to understand what his life was about, to understand why his coming was important, why it fulfilled prophecy, why it changed all of history, why his return eventually is causing the church to have to evaluate how we live today and what we do today. Friends, there is no understating the importance of what Jesus' plan is. But how do we know his plan? Well, the best revealed revelation that we have of that is through the Bible itself. Michael Woolworth is back with us. And Michael, I think a lot of times it is easy for North American Christians to sit very comfortably. Think about it from this perspective for a second. How many of us in North America still carry a Bible to our weekly church services? I know in the service that I go to at the church that I go to, there are many people that perhaps carry Bibles on their phones. I happen to be guilty of that myself. But there's not a ton of people in the American construct and culture that have a Bible that they open up and that they read from as a book on a regular basis because of the technology that we have around us. But there are not cell towers and internet portals and electronic hubs, data centers, where we're talking about sending these Bibles. It is a completely different universe. And from that standpoint, I want people to understand that if they're listening to us talk about this, it's not because the rest of the world's like here. It's not. They can't have 56 versions, translations, all in one app. They are desperate for one copy of the scriptures in their language, Swahili or Mandarin or whatever it may be. And that's why this is so vital.
2: Well, Kevin, I'm so grateful that you share our enthusiasm, our burden to see these Bibles, fill these empty waiting hands. And that's what we're doing today. We're filling heart hungry believers with the precious word of God. Their hearts are full, Kevin. They've come to saving faith, right? They're in the first, weeks and months of their walk with Christ. But again, how much better when you have your own Bible to be able to open, God's precious word, understand his will for your life, claim those promises in the day to day in places like China. We're going to take your listeners there in just a moment. But again, we want to do this for 10,000 waiting believers that we know by name at Bible League. Kevin, as I recollect, this would be our 11th campaign together. You and I have done this for more than a decade.
1: Doesn't seem possible, but I'll take your word for it.
2: By the grace of God, and you've not changed one bit in those 11 years, Kevin. I feel like I've aged a little bit, but we've never parted ways. Disappointed. This listening family has been so incredibly generous, and I suppose they ask themselves, God has used his word to grow me. I love my Bible, right? I simply want to give that privilege to others. And is this the opportunity? This is the opportunity, right? And so we're praying that when we wrap this up in the coming weeks, that we can circle back to all 10,800, just north of 10,000, 10,800 waiting believers, again, that we know by name at Bible League. Hey, the Bibles you're praying for, they're coming. They're on their way.
1: 800-YES-WORD is how they get there, 1-800-YES-WORD. They're only $5 a copy, friends, and I would encourage you, you can't even download the best Bible app on your app store for $5, because they're going to ask you for the additional purchases inside. It's always going to be more than that. So for less than it costs you to have your electronic version, you can supply a physical copy, a durable copy. I've held these copies of scripture in my own hand. I've been to the Bible League headquarters. I've seen them with my own eyes. They are made out of a durable outer covering that is not like the leather or what you may imagine the leather to be in American Bibles or in modern Bibles, but it's actually more durable than that. And then when you peel open the pages have a durability to them. They're stronger than average. And so these Bibles are built to last. They are built for the long haul. They are built to withstand 12 different people using them, reading them, coming to faith in Jesus because of them. And Michael, I've heard for years the stories of how, some churches are so small and the copies of the scriptures are so rare that they've had to do the heart-wrenching thing of tearing a Bible apart and having one book of the Bible go with one family for a week and another book of the Bible go with another family so that they can study during the week. We don't want to see that. We want every family to have a copy of God's word that are in these communities. And am I thankful for their thirst and hunger for God's word? Absolutely. But for $5, we should be able to satiate that pretty easily.
2: Well, I want to take you to China. I will do that on either side of the break. But, the main way that we accomplish our global weekly Bible study, somebody will invite somebody to come learn about Jesus, right? But the other way we do this is through the gift of literacy. As you engage people in the world, you find out they can't read. You have another problem, right? So we developed a literacy program about 40 years ago that gives the gift of literacy in the native language of that person, right? And in places like China, we've been able to offer English as a second language. And the story is of Ming, about 12 years of age, her father, a commercial fisherman, a Confucianist, her mother, a tailor, a bitter atheist, right? But they desired a better life for their daughter, Ming, right? And so they found out about English as a second language. And there's a lot of people in China eager to learn English. Why? It's an international business language. But they would send Ming to a local community center, not knowing that that venue was what? It was a church, partnering with Bible League to offer that program without charge. And so Ming would go to that week after week. I know we've got to go to break, but let me come back and tell you what's happened with Ming and with her father and even with their divided household right now. But again, Kevin, that's why we're here doing this kingdom business.
1: We'll get that update when we come back. He's Michael Woolworth of Bible League. I'm Kevin McCullough. Very, very glad to have you with us.
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0: Welcome in. It's the Thursday edition, and you know we do some things on Thursday. We don't do the rest of the week. We're going to have some parenting stuff later in the show. Always interested in helping you with some of the lifestyle parts of life as well, and that's why we start out with this segment early in the show called How Do We Live? Because asking the big question of how we do everything else should then infiltrate everything else that we do. And if the culture dislikes God, disapproves of his word, looks at us with suspicion or even hostility, how do we go about being a good parent? How do we go about being a great worker? How do we go about being a good student in the pursuit of what we need to learn today? And that's the purpose of this section. And this week, even more so, because we've been speaking with Pastor Jason Warman of Coast Life Church in Florida, and we've been looking at, Jason, this kind of dichotomy of what it means to live, and there's the kind of the biological definition of what it means to live, and that's the technical breathing in and out and, you know, eating and going through the day and just existing. But there's this other word that Jesus says when he's come to give us life and to give us abundant life. There's this idea that there's something more, there's something bigger, there's a mission, if you will, a purpose for what it all is about. And that's what we're coming to today. And I'm pretty excited to get to this part of the conversation. Where are we going?
1: Yeah, you know, it's so important, the existence life. But then Jesus said, hey, I've come to give you that transcendent life.
0: Well, without existence, the other thing doesn't happen. So you do have to be breathing right in and out. And,
1: yeah.
0: You know.
1: And God created us. We are, you know, we're his creation, but in our fallen state, we need spiritual life that nourishes every other part of our life. And that's why I go to, and there's multiple verses that you could go to, but one I always go to is Psalm 92, 12 through 14. It says, the righteous flourish like a palm tree and grow like a cedar in Lebanon. They're planted in the house of the Lord. They flourish in the courts of our God. They still bear fruit in old age. They are ever full of sap and green. And I mean, it's a weird prayer request or hope for people, but I hope they're full of sap and green in their life. I hope they're flourishing in every aspect of our life. But, you know, it's just a scriptural reality, is, and that is where we're planted is going to determine what we produce in our life. And it's oftentimes I find people, you know, because we're living in a world that everything is designed to feed the Bios life. It caters to the Bios life. And so we have to be intentional about finding environments that nourish that Zoe, that abundant life that God has promised us. And you have to understand, like the Bible goes, hey, you're planted in the house of the Lord. Psalm 1 talks about a tree planted by rivers of living water. Jeremiah talks about a tree. There's multiple. It's like, hey, where you're planted in your life is going to determine what's getting produced in your life. And God has always had a pattern of a place where he would nurture people spiritually. I mean, from the very beginning, he put Adam and Eve in the garden. And yes, they had work there. They had, you know, obviously man and woman, creation together, but it was communion with God. They would fellowship with God. After the fall of man, God reconstituted Israel in the old covenant, and he put a tabernacle, and all of the tribes camped around the tabernacle. Like if you've ever seen a picture of it, like the tabernacle was in the middle, the tribes camped around it. He put the tabernacle at the centerpiece of the nation. And then today, I think it's really important that people understand that today the center of spiritual life is God's church. Like it's the church is God's garden, if you will, in a spiritually dry world. And you know, it's the church is God's idea. It's not man's idea. It's the one institution on earth that Jesus personally calls his body and claims that he is the head and the Lord of it. Now, we know Jesus is King of Kings and Lord of Lords, and he's Lord over all. But when it comes to the church, that's the one Jesus goes, hey, that one's mine. He's like, the church is the apple of his eye. According to Paul in Ephesians, like where we are focused on the world, and sometimes the people of God, church, the kingdom of God is on the periphery. Like according to Paul, like God's eye is on his church and the world is on the periphery. Like he's concerned about the world, but if you want to know what God's focused on, he's focused on his people, his church, nourishing his bride, bringing his people to flourishing. And I believe the church was designed to be the centerpiece of our nation. Like it's the centerpiece of our life. Like it's the place where God plants us, because you don't expect a cedar tree to grow in the desert, and you don't go looking for cactuses in Antarctica. And so environment matters, and the same is true spiritually. If we only plant ourselves in places where we're constantly fed with worldly thinking, with things that feed the mere human existence, then we end up just growing that biological existence. But if I plant myself in God's word, if I plant myself in prayer, if I plant myself in God's church with the spiritual community, then I'm gonna grow spiritually. Mm-hmm. And it's just a spiritual principle. Like the spiritual fruit is the byproduct of being planted in spiritual places. Mm. Right fruit is the byproduct of right planting. And it's one of the biggest lies of our culture right now, that church is optional. Like we're in an individualistic culture. We cater everything to the individual. And God is like, hey, I've called you to be my people, called you to be my church. And it doesn't say everyone, the Bible doesn't say everyone flourishes. It says those who are planted. And what grows in our life is simply the byproduct of where we've planted our lives. And that's why I tell people all the time, I ask them all the time, I'm like, hey, give God 1 year of your life by getting planted in a local church, by practicing some spiritual disciplines, like being found in the Word of God. Because, man, if you can get yourself planted in the right place, it's going to happen. Like fruit is going to grow. The fruit of the Spirit, the produce of God in our life. And then that affects every area. Like our marriages can flourish, our careers can flourish, because we're living out of that abundant life that God has called us to live.
0: Well, and I love that challenge. And my pastor says on a regular basis, you know, the modern mind that says, you know, well, I can worship God in the middle of the forest or at the ocean or wherever else. Well, I would hope that you are. I hope that you're looking at creation and saying, God, you're amazing in seeing the evidence of your creation. But that leaves out all the stuff that being part of the church then is necessary for to teach you, which is encouragement, admonition, discipleship, growth, challenge, correction, instruction, all the stuff that you only get when you're in community with other people. And I think your challenge is a good one. Give God a year. Give him a year in faithful Sunday attendance. Give him a year in joining a small group, being accountable to other people that are in that body. Service. Serve alongside people. And if you leave biological life just to grow unattended in forests and everywhere else, you end up with what? Wildfires, right. Underbrush that outgrows its usefulness, and other problems that come along. And the animal kingdom has no sense of a Zoe life. So it is kill or be killed. It is eat or be eaten, because they're just living bios. We're living Zoe, which is that other illumination. It's the upstairs, as you described yesterday, as Francis Schaeffer put it. But it's that understanding that there's something beyond here that I get to be part of. And it actually turns a piece of us on, like the lights come on in a place that they're not capable of prior to salvation, prior to the Holy Spirit, prior to his work in our lives. And so when we're talking about flourishing, yes, it's discipleship, it's understanding Christ's lordship, it's coming into a right relationship with him, but it's also so much more than that. And if we want to see human flourishing, we need to be pursuing it in our own walk, and I mean by true flourishing, but then we need to be agents of that flourishing for others. And that's where what you've brought out today is so important. You have one last thought on your list here, and I want to make sure you get to that.
1: Yeah, you know, you don't transplant dead plants, you transplant living plants. And that's what Jesus came to do. He came by faith through grace to make us spiritually alive. And then he's like, hey, I've made you alive. Let's get you plucked up out of that desert of the world.
0: Don't become a dead plant is the bottom line.
1: Right.
0: Don't die.
1: Yeah. You got to get planted in the right place.
0: That's it. Oh, good. Jason, such good stuff. I'm so sad that tomorrow's Friday and we're bringing all this to a summation. But we'll definitely look forward to tomorrow. And thank you for a great week.
1: Great to be with you.
0: You got it. Kevin McCullough coming right back. Don't go anywhere.
2: Stick around for more of That Kevin next.
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1: The Bible says that when Jesus came to his own received him not. But as many as did receive him, to them he gave the power to become the children of God. What a wonderful thing that comes from receiving Jesus as Savior.
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0: Kevin McCullough, glad to have you with us, and grateful to have Michael Woolworth with us, because while we talk about getting Bibles to people, we also want to use the Bible to help determine how we live in a day in which sometimes the culture is hostile towards the Bible. But Michael, when you were with us in the opening, you were talking about the story of a man named Ming, and I want you to have plenty of time to explain what that was.
1: Yeah. And as I do that, may I say thanks to people like Barbara of Brooklyn, who said I'm in at 13 Bibles. Lyle of New York City said, Michael, Kevin, count me in, a $100 tax deductible gift to put Bibles into the empty waiting hands of 20 believers that we know around the world. And Kevin, that's how it gets done today. It's every call with every click. And we want to do that ultimately for just north of 10,000 believers that we know by name at Bible League. Yeah, the story of Ming, 12 years of age, living just outside of Beijing, China. As I mentioned, her father, a Confucianist, a commercial fisherman, her mother, a tailor, a bitter atheist, right? Desiring a better life for young Ming, they wanted her to learn English as a second language. They saw this offered at a community center. It turns out that was a local evangelical church partnering with Bible League to use this Bible League program that we've had for about four decades now. And in her case, she would learn English as a second language. So Kevin, she goes, week after week, this program is offered by caring believers, right, who are able to answer questions about the Bible. The Bible is the source of those reading assignments. And I can tell you, about 8 weeks into that program, young Ming would go home in a very, very enthusiastic way, talking about her new Lord and Savior, right? She had become a believer. And again, both in Mandarin and in English, she would talk about Jesus. I can tell you, her father, a Confucianist, turned on to the hope of the gospel, right? He and Ming are now part of the house church movement, but the mother, a bitter atheist, wants nothing to do with Christianity. You've got this audio clip from my colleague Esther. She talks about it's a crime to evangelize children under the age of 18 in China. But again, Bible League, by the grace of God, has been able to be creative over, again, four decades and provide English as a second language. This is Esther, and she is in communist China.
2: We cannot preach to children under 18. That is their practice and law. But when the parents bring kids to the church, when you can teach them English and then you can send the gift of gospel to them, it is a great joy.
1: Well, let me tell you where the story of Ming and her father goes. So they joined the house church movement there. These are congregations that refuse to register with the government. When you do that, you're monitored. They give you a sanitized Bible that essentially strips Jesus of his deity. Their pastor is a man by the name of Katsu. We've talked about him before. But Kevin, at the end of these services, there may be 200 adults in that congregation and two Mandarin language Bibles. I've not been there. I've not seen this with my own eyes, but my colleague Esther that was there, she said, Michael, people will stay after the worship service. Again, there may be two Mandarin language Bibles. They will painstakingly be handwriting scriptures from that Bible in the Mandarin language. Again, that's how desperate they are to have something to take into their week to grow in the grace and knowledge of Jesus. And Kevin, I've got a Chinese Bible in my studio here with me. I can tell you that the Christians that we're talking about today would give absolutely anything. They'd give their left arm for what we're talking about today. And again, that's why we're here doing this kingdom business. So for young Ming, her father, Dai Ku, they would love to have a Bible. And again, 200 other families in that house church movement there just outside of Beijing, China, again, would give their left arm for what we're talking about today.
0: So I just want to challenge you, if you're someone who deeply values and loves scripture, imagine the angst you would have if you were suddenly without it, and then multiply that times 200 people

0: in a church that has no access to them, can't go down to the Walgreens and buy one off the bookshelf, can't just order one off of the Sam's Club or Walmart website or Amazon. It doesn't, these things don't exist where they are. But for $1,000, just a single gift of $1,000, all 200 people could have a Bible supplied in their language, in their hands, in their home, in their life. Why is that significant? Well, because as I've mentioned frequently in this discussion, the people at Bible League have tracked a statistic since the very beginning of their work 88 years ago, and not for a decade, either two decades or just a few decades, but for 88 years, they have been able to trace that up to 12 people per Bible have come to faith in Jesus because of each Bible that goes out. So when you're talking about 200 people getting Bibles and eventually reaching 12 individuals apiece for the cause of the gospel, you're talking about massive expansion of the knowledge of Jesus' salvation for them. And I would just encourage you to throw gas on that fire. Keep the flame lit and allow the gospel to do its work. 1-800-YES-WORD, 1-800-YES-WORD, 1-800-YES-WORD, or go to thatkevinshow.com and click the Bible League banner that's at the top of the page. 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

0: have you with us. It's That Kevin Show, thatkevinshow.com. And very glad to have Michael Woolworth back with us as well, as we are telling people that this is the opportunity right now to see to it that the Bible gets into the hands of people who are desperate. They want a copy of God's Word, but here's the challenge. There are none available. And Michael Woolworth, as we've highlighted a little bit, there's kind of a variety of reasons why they may fall into that category. But the point is, everyone that receives a Bible League Bible all fit that description. They desperately want one, and they don't have access to one.
1: Well, we just covered a story from China, right? I mean, the government there wants to be everything to its people. They have come down hard. You know, they're firewall there. You know, it's impossible to go on and order a Bible, right? You go into a bookshop, you can't find a Bible, right? You find plenty of books on, Buddhism and Confucianism, right? But not on Christianity. So again, for those and other reasons, Kevin, I mean, we're doing for these believers today what they really cannot do for themselves, and that is to put their hands on the precious Word of God today. Let me just say thanks to people like Warren of Queens, who said, I'm in at a dozen Bibles. Marie of Newark said, Michael, Kevin, count me in, a $50 gift today to put Bibles into the waiting hands of 10 believers. And again, we ultimately want to do this for just north of 10,800 believers that we know by name at Bible League. And again, it happens with every call and with every click today, Kevin.
0: 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The Bible League banner takes you directly to the giving page, and you can be as generous as you can. We're just getting started. The goal is 10,000 Bibles. It's a lot of Bibles, but I believe that we can do this. And ultimately, Michael, that miracle multiplier is going to mean that those 10,000 Bibles end up reaching about 120,000 people for the cause of the gospel.
1: Yeah, we can say with confidence at Bible League, after nearly nine decades in ministry, that on average, a Bible reaches a dozen people. Somebody comes to saving faith on the heels of a 12-week Bible study with Bible League, and we provide them a Bible in their own language at a level they can understand. Then they'll say to others in their village, look, I've got a Bible. Come, let's read and grow as believers together. They'll introduce others to the hope of the gospel. But again, with confidence, we can say on average a dozen people impacted with every Bible. And so, be a part of this today. It happens for the princely sum of only $5 a Bible. And I do want to take you to Venezuela here in a moment. Kevin, what you and I are doing today is simply taking listeners around the world. It's 50 Bibles here, 1,000 there, 500 over here. It's unmet Bible needs. And our prayer is that you don't merely say, okay, that's an interesting story, or yes, what a difficult part of the world to live out your faith. Take that empathy a step further today. Become a Bible sender. And again, it happens at only $5 a Bible.
0: 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Where are we going next, Michael?
1: Well, let me take you to Venezuela. I know fresh in our minds, both of those earthquakes that hit just outside of Caracas, the capital in Venezuela, only, a few weeks ago. I think they're still trying to tally how many people who have died, have been injured, displaced, and still unaccounted for. But that's the setting for the next story. You've got a clip from my colleague by the name of Raphael. He talks about, what Christians are often up against in a place where the drug cartel rules the day. And again, Kevin, here in America, what do we have? Religious freedom. We've got laws on the books, right? For the most part, we can minister, we can worship, right? We can share our faith with others without, being beaten to a pulp, if you will, or jail. But it is an entirely different level in places like Venezuela.
2: In Latin America, there are violence. Only rich people have safety, have security. Poor neighborhoods are full of corruption, are full of misery, are full of poverty. And criminals are almost at home when they are in the streets. And pastors and Christian workers face with that problems. Attackers, robs, thieves, gangs. So that's the problem.
1: Well, that's a big problem, isn't it? When you have to encounter violence in carrying out ministry. But Kevin, the drug cartel kind of runs the show down there. They will funnel a lot of drugs through prostitution rings. How do they create those prostitution rings? They force women, girls as young as 11, 12, 13 years of age into this prostitution. These women live in absolute, utter hopelessness, right? But there was a church in that area that said, look, we've got to do something about it. They worked with another ministry to be able to learn to forcibly rescue rescue these women, bring them to a place of safety. They've learned to do that very, very well, but they work with Bible League to be able to introduce these women, once they're brought to a place of safety, to the hope of the gospel. Now listen, Kevin, they've paid an incredible price. One of the members of that church in the course of a rescue was murdered by the drug cartel. They dragged his corpse behind a truck down one of the small main streets just outside of Caracas, Venezuela. They were trying to send a message, don't mess with the drug cartel. But this church stays squarely focused on what they believe God has called them to do. And I can tell you, by the grace of God and through the gumption of this local church, again, just miles from the earthquake that hit down there near Caracas, 120 women have been brought to safety. They've been brought to saving faith. They're new creations in Christ. Kevin, they're ready to begin a new life free from all of that oppression, right? But again, they need the precious word of God in the Spanish language. So I can tell you, I am grateful for churches willing to pay a price, to put their lives on the line, to see people brought to, again, a place of safety, but also to a place of new life in Christ. And it's why we've gathered today to send the precious word of God to places like Caracas, Venezuela.
0: 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I want to see the world shaped for the gospel, and this is one of the most sure ways that we can do it. 90 years of evidence says so. 1-800-YES-WORD, 1-800-YESWORD, or go online to thatkevinshow.com, thatkevinshow.com, click the banner at the top of the page, and give your best gift right now. 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
0: If you could impact the world for Christ right now, would you? Hi, it's Kevin McCullough with That Kevin Show, and I know you would. 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
13: I am Lisbeth. I am 10 years old and live in Peru with my mom and sisters. My dad died last year. We would like a Bible to read every day when we wake up. Thank you.
0: Lisbeth, in her wonderfully, almost totally pure English, but telling the story of what she and her mom are dealing with. And I know that for myself, friends, when I've had some of the darkest times of life visited upon us, it has been through the pages of Scripture that I have been most encouraged. And I have grown through those seasons, even though they have had sometimes very sad or very dark chapters. Michael Woolworth, as we round out this hour, that is the great gift that we're giving everyone. We're not machines. We don't live the same every day. We have good days. We have bad days. The Word of God, though, is there for every day, and it does give us that encouragement to keep going.
1: Well, when the phones are a little light, Kevin, you bring out the big guns in the form of 10-year-old Elizabeth, right? How about that wonderful plea? Let me tell you about the man that reached her, Carlo, an itinerant pastor in the Andes Mountains. This young gal, Elizabeth, lives in the country of Peru. Her father died about a year ago. She mentioned that in the clip, right? It was ill, never recovered from that. That left her mother a widow with four young daughters. Elizabeth, part of the mix there at 10 years of age, right? And she's not asking for our pity today. She's simply saying what? Reading about the God who loves us. And so that pastor has been beaten by warlocks, male witches, right, who have fiercely opposed the gospel. He's fallen 100 feet in the Andes Mountains, been robbed of everything in his possession. But again, he does all of this to the glory of God and to reach precious families like that of young Elizabeth. And so, you know, we're grateful for people like Carlo. And Kevin, we're grateful for people like Miriam of the Bronx, who said, I'm in. I want to bless people like young Elizabeth with God's word today. Stephen of New York City said, Michael, Kevin, count me in at a dozen Bibles. And so again, what you and I are doing, Kevin, is just really drilling down different parts of the world. I'll have to say no passport required, no jet lag tomorrow morning, right? But to give you a glimpse into what God is doing, and all of this pointing to what our ultimate goal as we've joined together to bless just north of 10,000 waiting believers. A couple of those as we go to break here. Rohan in India, a former Hindu when he became a believer, radicalized Hindus in his village, beat him nearly to death. But more than anything, he's praying for a Bible. Luis is in Ecuador, neighboring Peru there. One of those, again, another one of those reached by Pastor Carlo. Now, Luis is what? As a former crime boss, was part of the drug cartel down there, did some serious jail time, but he was reached by Carlo behind prison walls today. He's a free man, and he is ministering in that part of the world, praying for a Bible in the ancient Quechua language. So again, Kevin, that's why we're here. It's $5 a Bible, and the question remains, how many will you send today?
0: 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But I will just say that what you give right now will make an absolute difference, because the one thing that all of the recipients of these Bibles have in common is that they have a need in their heart to learn more about Jesus. They have a desire in their heart and mind and soul and life to be a more fully devoted follower to Him. They know that Scripture is the key to that, and yet that's the one thing they are without. 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They want the Scripture, but they don't have access to it. 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And we can satisfy that need today by just going and dialing the number 1-800-YES-WORD, 1-800-YES-WORD, or go to thatkevinshow.com. kevinshow.com and click the Bible League banner at the top of the page. Kevin McCullough coming right back. Don't go anywhere.

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7: With SRN News, I'm Ron Taylor. A fourth firefighter has died of the injuries he sustained battling a blaze in western Colorado.
8: The Federal Interior Department says Nathan Matthews, who was battling a wildfire near the Colorado-Utah border last month when he and three other colleagues were caught in the blaze, died from his injuries Friday. The 43-year-old was from Lincoln, Nebraska. Officials say the June 27th situation, known as a burnover, turned deadly when the wildfire spread quickly, closing off all escape routes. Firefighters Emily Barker, Nick Hutcherson, and Sidney Watson died at the scene. I'm Julie Walker.
7: The U.S. swamp has been added to the list of UNESCO World Heritage Sites. Donna Warder explains.
9: The Okefenokee Swamp in Georgia is among several sites added to the World Heritage List at a UN committee meeting in South Korea Saturday. Kim Bednarek, executive director of Okefenokee Swamp Park, was there for the honors.
10: We accept this inscription not as a finish line, but as a commitment to keep the Okefenokee wild, resilient, and thriving for generations to come.
9: The Okefenokee is regarded as one of the world's largest freshwater ecosystems and is largely undisturbed. UNESCO says it's a globally significant natural habitat and a valuable source of information on long-term environmental change. I'm Donna Water.
7: Public policy expert Matthew Contadini says Iran is happy with their status quo.
11: I think the Iranians are comfortable with the low-intensity conflict where they fire one volley of missiles at us, kill a few of our soldiers terribly, and then we respond by firing back, but in a limited capacity.
7: Iran reported no U.S. strikes overnight for the first time in nearly 2 weeks. Central Command did not comment. This is SRN News.
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7: A new poll makes an interesting connection.
13: The Pew Research Center study finds that Americans who are the most active in politics are also the most active in religious life. This group, which makes up just about 10% of the U.S. population, is more likely to volunteer, attend local government meetings, donate to political causes, follow the news closely, and attend religious services than any other group. A second demographic, representing 28%, is religiously active but not politically. Michael Harrington reporting.
7: Researchers are trying to determine why young women in the U.S. are embracing the LGBT lifestyle at an increasing rate. Some are suggesting that pandemic lockdowns improve conditions for what they call sexual experimentation as social life moved online and dating was interrupted. Data does show that a pandemic-era shift. Around 2020, more women reported being attracted to people other than just men from exclusive heterosexuality. This is SRN News. President Trump tells reporters he thinks a new wave of tariffs will hold up in legal scrutiny.
14: We put the tariffs on, they're very standard tariffs. The other way was easier. I thought the decision by the Supreme Court was not a good one. But we have many forms of tariffs, and all we did is go to B, you know, follow the line B. Now, B is something that's been used many, many times for years and very standard.
7: President Trump says the U.S. will open a formal investigation into the European Union's trade practices. He claims the bloc has unfairly levied billions of dollars of fines against Google, Apple, and other U.S. tech giants. He made the announcement Friday, a day after the EU hit Google with a fine of $1 billion, accusing it of breaking digital antitrust regulations by setting up Google Play, an ubiquitous search engine. More details at SRN News.
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0: 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Everything you need to know about the top headlines of the day and a perspective that will give you some eternity to it. 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It's Kevin McCullough, Monday through Friday, on That Kevin Show. And now, from the Connors and Sullivan Broadcast Studios, the man who is not what he wants to be, but is way grateful that he's not who he used to be, here is
1: Kevin McCullough, glad to have you with us. We are in the midst of doing something exciting. I think it's one of the most important things that we do every year, and that is to simply put Bibles into the hands of those who don't have them, who desperately want them. And I don't use that word lightly. I think desperation is an important thing. When people are desperate, they do sometimes dangerous things. We think of desperate people and going to desperate measures. But when you talk about the heart of people that truly long for something, the Christians that we are helping get copies of the scriptures to, desperation is what they feel, because they want to have God's word that they can put into their life, put into their heart, and pass on to others. That's why we partner with the Bible League. And the very first day of this campaign, I've already heard from one person who mocked it a little bit. I understand that there's going to be some of you that are just not going to understand what we're doing here. That's okay. God's bigger than you, and he's bigger than this cause, and he understands that what we're doing is hugely important, because it is that vital. Michael Woolworth is back with us from Bible League. And Michael, I have a couple, not many, but I have a couple of cynical people that listen to the show, and they regularly weigh in on the negativity of anything that they can find to try to, and they said something like, Kevin's trying to sell Bibles like it's Russia and the Soviet Union in the 1980s. Now, I don't know anything about like what the 1980s and the Soviet Union was like, so I don't even know if that's a fair comparison or not. But when you diminish the idea that people who want to have access to the scriptures don't get it, and you're okay with that, you don't know much about, number one, the belief of these people and how vibrant it is and how deep it runs. And you don't know the real joy that comes from the pages of scriptures themselves. And I think that one of the things that I hope we can ask people to tap into as they're thinking about giving Bibles this year is that I would ask every person that knows that the Bible is true and in their own heart has helped them see answers to prayer and guidance through its pages, that they would step up and say, okay, we're not going to let the cynics shout out the needs, drown out the needs of those that desperately, and I use that word unapologetically, desperately want a copy of the text for themselves. You've actually traveled to some of these places, Michael, and aside from what we were going to talk about here, I just want to get your thoughts real quick at the beginning. These people are genuine that want scripture. This is one of the most earnest wants that a human has ever wanted.
2: Well, we're filling heart, we're feeding heart hungry believers, Kevin. That's what we're doing today, right? Heart hungry believers who have come to saving faith, right? Somebody in their village said, come learn about Jesus. They went through a weekly Bible study from Bible League. We have been doing that for more than 88 years, right? And then at the end of that studies, they say, I want to follow Jesus, right? I need to follow Jesus, leaving all the isms of the world, if you will. They need a Bible. What? To grow in grace. And so their hearts are full. Why? They're members of our spiritual family, but those hands, they're empty. They're waiting for God's word. And so, Kevin, I have traveled. We have friends that fund those trips. You know, I've seen people, when they receive the Bible, they've sung, they've cried, they've danced for joy. I remember one woman deep in the bush of Africa, when we gave her the Bible, it was complete silence, right? She simply held that Bible close to her chest. She sighed. relief, Kevin, that she finally had a Bible. And so, again, that's what you're doing with every $5 gift is, again, filling the empty waiting hands of heart-hungry believers. And, you know, I love what you're saying. This, we're not merely filling a need, but these are Christians who desperately want to read about the God who loves them and understand his will for their lives. This is my colleague, Bilda, and he is in Port-au-Prince, Haiti.
3: It's so sad because you can see violence everywhere. Each day when I go out, I say, God, it's not my last day. Every day it's my last day. When my wife decides to go out, it's so sad to say that it's her last day. I don't know. When I go to the office, I go somewhere to do some training. We don't have government. They can decide to stop that.
2: Yeah, that's a big deal, isn't it? When the government can't protect you, you're pretty much on your own. Kevin, there's this misunderstanding that Christians have access to a lot of money. It simply is not true. They live in extreme poverty. They minister from a place of at least material poverty, right? Spiritually, they're rich. But, you know, there's a church that utilized study materials and Bibles that, you know, this family has sent in the past. And one of the deacons and his wife were kidnapped, right? They were held for ransom when the ransom could not be paid. They actually murdered the deacon. They let the wife go knowing that payment would not come. But, you know, that hits home for us. And, you know, I asked Bill, I said, Bill, you know, Bible League's had a robust ministry in Haiti for many, many years. I said, you know, how do you stay encouraged in the midst of all that violence, right? He said, Michael, two things. Number one, my wife and me, we love Haitian Creole cooking. He said, we will gather people in a large party. We'll celebrate with lots of food. He said, that's the first thing we do. He said, the second thing is we've learned to celebrate what God is doing. I said, Bilda, tell me, how many people in recent months have come to Christ? And Kevin, I could hear him on the call kind of tabulating. He came back on. He said, Michael, 932 people have said yes to Jesus through the Bible League study in the last few months. He said, Michael, isn't that, you know, in light of all the gang violence, right, the kidnappings, the ransoms that can't be paid, and then harm comes to these believers. He said, isn't that amazing that God's truly at work? I mean, that's something that we all pray for. And Kevin, it's happening in places like Port-au-Prince, Haiti. And so again, people like Bilda, the believers down there, are not asking for our pity. They're not praying for our protections. What they're praying for is what? The precious word of God. I love the specific number that he gave. 932 people have said yes to Jesus. Again, they're praying for the Bible. Two languages, French and then Haitian Creole. And Kevin, that's why we've gathered to do this kingdom work today.
1: Well, and to supply the 932 Bibles, if you just did that real quickly, it's about $4,600. And friends, maybe one of you operate a company that you're looking to really make a difference in how your company allocates its charitable giving. 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A gift of any size right now, divide it by 5, that's how many Bibles you give. 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So here's the number, 1-800-YES-WORD, 1-800-YES-WORD. 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And we're gonna ask you unapologetically to do this without any hesitation, because giving the Bible to people is one of the most important things we can do. 800-YES-WORD, 1-800-YES-WORD. I'm Kevin McCullough. Stay with us.
4: In the war of 1812, our nation fought and won America's religious freedom. 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
5: 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We all of a sudden became the enemy.
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0: Welcome back. It's That Kevin Show, hosted today by That Kevin McCullough. But next week, I'm going to have, you know, a little time away. And on one of the days that I'm going to be gone, my next guest will be in sitting in for me as one of my guest hosts. And I'm so excited that she gets to do it because I've wanted her to have this chance to be my guest host for a long time. Patrice Onwuka is the Vice President of Economic Policy at Independent Women and one of my favorites at Independent Women. Though that's a dangerous thing to say, Patrice, because I like all you ladies. You all do such important work. And I had to submit the list of who was going to get to sit in for me to my lovely bride. And she gave you the biggest thumbs up that, that you could get. So you're double approved all the way through. So I hope you have fun next week sitting in for me. There's a lot that you're working on, and we're going to start hearing this phrase back to school a lot over the next 45 days. So there's some things that came out of, I'm thinking it's the Big Beautiful Bill. There's some things related to tax holidays and other things. What do we need to be thinking in terms of back to school right now?
1: Absolutely. Well, in the back to school shopping season has already kicked off, and I actually did a selfie
0: video. See, moms know this. Dad's clueless. That be like the week before September? But no, moms are like mid-July, it's
1: not
0: on.
1: Not anymore. Literally, I was in Target, and some of the shelves have already been cleared off of the school supplies. So we at Independent Women, we wanted to get ahead of the curve this year, and we have put together a week-long suite of information for parents, particularly moms, but all parents, on everything from that checklist of, you know, financial tools for your kids' educations to where are the sales tax holidays. We've got about 17 states that are doing them this year. And we've got things around data privacy and also excessive screen time, because that's one of those issues that a lot of schools are dealing with and parents are grappling with. So what you can do about that.
0: So let's start with the shopping, because that's where it all kind of begins. And I do notice that they start these sales earlier and earlier. And how can we best maximize that kind of idea with the tax holidays, et cetera?
1: Well, first off, you need to figure out when your state, or even if your state, has a sales tax holiday. They vary. Maryland, where I live, for example, has a two-day sales tax holiday. It's in late August, unfortunately, when, frankly, most people have already done their shopping.
0: All the picked-over stuff is gone, and you just have the crumbs.
1: You just have a couple of highlighters left. So that said, we have a full resource on our website of every state and the dates and the items, because some items are, you know, are tax exempt. Some states are just reducing the taxes on backpacks and rulers and clothing. So it's good to figure out what your state is doing, if they're doing anything. But I mean, frankly, the first place you go, Kevin, is in your closet. Last year, you probably brought a lot of extra school supplies and they haven't been finished. The kids maybe have a couple of highlighters or a couple of glue sticks. Gather that stuff together, figure out, okay, this is what I have. And then now make your list based on what you need and head out there. You could go online. Amazon Prime Day is gone, but that was also a big time. I think over the next, I would say, week or 2 weeks, you're going to see a lot of sneaker sales and a lot of clothing sales, frankly, to get ahead of some of the shopping sales holidays that a lot of them are in August and over weekends. Florida, with the exception, Florida gives you a whole month of sales tax holidays. So, you know, again, Florida is a leader when it comes to
0: tax. Keep talking about stuff like that, more of my people are going to move there.
1: Yeah, exactly. But sales taxes are a good thing. Sales tax holidays are a good thing. And I think we should be nudging our policymakers to cut our sales taxes in general.
0: So was there anything that that the federal government did this year in the Big Beautiful Bill that are assisting families in this season?
1: Oh, yeah, absolutely. So when we think about our financial checklist, there are three things that every family needs to start thinking about. Number one, that Trump account. I believe I was on to talk with you about those Trump accounts. if you had a baby that was born between 2025 and 20, or will be born before 2028, the end of it, you get a $1,000 grant right into a Trump account. But every child under the age of 18 can open up a Trump account. Very simple, on your phone. I did it for two of my kids already. It took me about 30 minutes. You need a social security number for you and your child and a current address. And they're able to match that information back to tax records, which is really important to cut fraud, the opportunity for fraud. But these accounts are IRA accounts. You can contribute, the money grows. So everybody needs a Trump account for their child. 529 plans, those are also a complement to Trump accounts. These are typically state-based accounts, but you can use them compared to the Trump accounts, which are just used for, you know, when you turn, your child turns 18 and after. Mm-hmm. 529 plans or K-12 education expenses. And the One Big Beautiful Bill actually expanded the types of expenses you can use your 529 money for. So now you don't just have to be, it doesn't have to be private school education. You can have homeschool. And you can, you know, get your homeschool curriculum, your books, your online materials. All of that can be used through your 529 plan. So that was actually another great change out of the One Big Beautiful Bill.
0: Is the 529, is that what they refer to as education savings accounts?
1: ESAs, similar kind of thing to 529 plans.
0: Okay. What does 529? Why was it established?
1: It was a way for families to be able to have some school choice when you think about it. So it's really money that you could put aside for education that is not
0: tax
1: traditional
0: free.
1: Public school, tax-free, exactly. And so your 529 plans can be used for college, or it can be used for those expenses from kindergarten all the way up to the 12th grade. And they've been expanding in what you can use them for. And I think that flexibility in 529 is really great until your child turns it, becomes an adult. And so that's what we're seeing, some of those additional changes to meet the different types of students where they are and how they're learning.
0: Where do you apply for the 529 plans?
1: Typically, a lot of states have 529 plans, okay. And some investment companies you can also open them through that vehicle as well. But okay. You put your money in there.
0: But it's not like a Trump account where you got to register with the government.
1: No, different from a Trump account.
0: Yeah. Okay. Very interesting. Well, there's a lot of people that, you know, this comes up every year, but the cost of childcare and preschool and post school and all the rest. What are some things you're encouraging families to consider as that relates to the school year?
1: Well, some kids are not quite ready for kindergarten. They're preschoolers, or they're just babies. And so, you know, look for the different options that are available. You've got daycare, you've got in-home care. For some people, hiring a nanny and a babysitter is a great way to do that. By the way, the One Big Beautiful Bill takes off that Venmo tax that was being attached to, you know, any...
0: Was that insane or what? Like, anybody that made more than $600 in gig earnings had to report.
1: Yes.
0: And I got so irritated at having to, every time we paid a babysitter, like, go in and fill out the extra information about, like, I just want to pay the babysitter and send her on her way.
1: Well, that's all part of it. I mean, for a lot of families, childcare is not just sending a child to daycare. Childcare could be you're working remotely for a couple of hours, or maybe you have a babysitter for a few hours while you're taking professional meetings. And so, you know, it's important that we don't think that just a subsidy is going to solve the childcare problem. It will not. When you force more government money into something, you lose. You actually find fewer choices that you really want, and then it raises the cost for everybody. So we kind of talk about the fact that childcare is expensive, not because there isn't enough subsidies, but because of too much regulation. And so that's an area where we want to see deregulation, safe deregulation, but, you know, common sense regulations around childcare, in-home care, things like that.
0: Well, and, you know, one of the things that was kind of, and Trump has attacked this from both ends, both from the and that you were just talking about, the Venmo tax kind of thing. Mm-hmm. But, you know, when you think about a working mom, who would she most prefer to have watch her kids? Complete strangers, even if the daycare is like really super highly rated and, you know, she's paying a lot of money for it. But it's like they were trying to interfere so badly in all of the minutiae and the micro management of how a person was going to have their children watched, that it felt kind of like Soviet era, like weirdness. Like, you know, what business is it of yours how, you know, I send my kids to childcare?
1: It's that nanny state to another degree. And I mean, it's an interesting point, because when we survey parents about the types of childcare that they want, it is family. It's the grandmother. It's the aunt. That is their primary choice of the types of people who they want to watch their children. No doubt. You know, managed daycare centers are not really where parents want to go. But when the government has to pick and choose, it is going to choose the managed center because it can control through the regulations what they do. Exactly. Yeah. And if you don't meet the regulations, you get shut down. Whereas if you take the regulations, and that includes a lot of the indoctrination that we were seeing through the K through 12 education driven down now to the preschool level. Yeah. That's what the Biden era free childcare was really all about.
0: I want to pick up on that thought when we come back from this break. She's Patrice Onwuka. I'm Kevin McCullough. Stay right here.
2: Stick around for more of That Kevin next.
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0: Here's today's word of encouragement with pastor and attorney, Mosley Collins.
1: What is the way to God? Jesus said, I am the way, the truth, and the life. No one comes to the Father except by me. So now we know that the way to God is through Jesus Christ, our Savior.
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2: That the left has about both Americans and the American economy, because they thought the way to grow the earnings of the federal government was to go in and find all these gig workers that supposedly weren't paying their taxes and try to milk out, you know, these every last dime they could get from these people. It was basically like, how can we take more from what's there instead of thinking, how can we open up the floodgates of earnings? How can we make small businesses more profitable? That mother who's opening that small business, who might depend on a babysitter, might make both herself and the babysitter more wealthy if she's able to launch the business idea that she has, and the earnings off the business and the taxes that come from the prosperity will far outweigh the next 3.5% you're going to get from the babysitter for that 2 hours of watching her kids. And it always spoke to me, Patrice, as kind of this backwards way. Like, it was very obvious that the Trump administration, the 4 years before, saw the opposite potential. They said, let's make the economy white hot. COVID aside, that economy that he had in the first year and a half to 2 years of that first term, it literally went white hot in terms of how revved up it was. The Biden team, which was mostly an Obama administration, comes in and reverses all of that progress and then says, now we're going to, you know, drill down and like just really put the screws to everybody that we possibly can. And that depresses America's prosperity and even the optimism of trying new things.
3: Well, you know, when you look at business formation, small businesses, I'm not talking the coffee shops, but I'm also talking about people with their computers at home or the mom who decides to start. We have seen an explosion recently in small business formation. People are getting into creating for themselves, in part because of AI, both maybe because they worry there won't be opportunities, but more because AI has made them more efficient and it's easier for them to be able to do a lot of the tasks that, you know, they would have
2: had to. But the regulations have been reduced too, and that's normally the environment in which small businesses thrive.
3: Exactly. So deregulation, when you cut the unnecessary burdensome regulations, and right now the Trump administration, they have a rule for every one new federal regulation, you have to cut 10. They have maxed that out. And I believe they're right now at about 25 regulations out for every new one implemented in the Federal Register. That's amazing, because now that's saying we are unhandcuffing small businesses in America. We're saying to you, if you have an idea, if you have a dream, if you have a passion, go run with it. The government doesn't have to be a stumbling block in the way. And so, I mean, it's a different ethos, but it trickles down into how regular regulators at every level, from your local government to the federal government, are treating the businesses that are out there, the gig workers that are out there, the small entrepreneurs, the people who are just side hustling, dropping off groceries just to, you know, make a couple extra $100 for their family budget. All of this happens because of deregulation, so that innovation can move forward and that entrepreneurial spirit is unleashed in regular Americans.
2: It's a new age in terms of screen time. So what do we need to know about how to help manage it?
3: Well, first, parents, you have to be really active when it comes to the screen time at home. But we're also working on what happens at the screen time in the school level. So at home, some tips. First off, you can set limits and time limits through your computer, your app, your phone, and the directly in the apps as well, so that they shut off, they stop working. Maybe you set a rule in your house that at 9 o'clock, the apps are left outside in the basket on the console table. I think parents really do need to take that first step and that ownership. I take my boys' iPads after about an hour. I give them some time to watch cartoons or play games. But after that, they're reading. And we need as parents to be empowered, but also to know we are the front line when it comes to what our kids are doing online, how much time.

0: they're spending online. We own that. But then there is a role here that government is playing. And we saw during the pandemic, the Biden administration utilized some different federal programs and money to be able to give out a lot of technology to schools with, I would say, a good intention of ensuring that kids' education wouldn't be disrupted by the pandemic. But they haven't taken that back. Mm. And when you look at the surveys and the outcomes for kids' education, the screen time has not necessarily helped. Having the Chromebooks, the laptops, the iPads, they can help, but they haven't been, you know, the results have been mixed, so to speak. And so a lot of schools are moving away, including Los Angeles, which is the biggest school district in the country. They have moved away. They've banned cell phones for students in school. And a lot of systems are moving away from that because they want to bring back in, Kevin, listen to this, writing. Penmanship, things that, you know, we grew up with, learning how to sign a check.
1: I have my children have friends that do not know how to write their signature.
0: Yes.
1: And
0: yes.
1: Well, my oldest is a high schooler. So, and he has friends who cannot write their signature because they've not had to.
0: Exactly. And so I think there's a course correction going on right now in education. The Trump administration, again, they are trying to look at how we can pull back on the excessive screen time in schools. Take the hotspots off of school buses. Kids don't need to have a government taxpayer.
1: I didn't even know they had them. Look,
0: they did.
1: Until I get internet everywhere, I need it. I don't want it on the school buses. All right. Patrice Amuka, thank you as always. And be listening to That Kevin Show, the radio version, Tuesday of this coming week.
0: Yes.
1: She's going to be with us and lots of special guests and everything else. Thank you, Patrice. It's good to see you.
0: Thanks, Kevin. Good to see you. Thank you.
1: Kevin McCullough coming right back. Don't go away.
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0: Welcome back. Kevin McCullough, glad to have you with us. And you know, on Thursdays, we like to talk about parenting. And we are grateful to have Shelley Goldberg with us, who was a parenting reporter for New York One for many years. Now she's just a really happy grandma, and she loves spending time with her grandkids and her children still. But she's helping other people be better parents with one idea each week. Just something simple. We don't want to overload you with stuff. And Shelley, you and I were talking, I think we were talking off air last week, about how important it is to help our kids understand money. And it's a major issue in their life, but, you know, going through school and stuff, I don't remember getting a lot of instruction on how to be wise with it. And so that's something parents need to do.
1: Kevin, you're absolutely right. And if you think that your kids are learning this in school, you're absolutely crazy.
0: Yeah.
1: I mean, and if they are, it's misinformation, disinformation. This is critical. And what happens if our kids don't learn it? They're going to have serious struggles with saving. There's going to be a lot of tension in their lives, a lack of savings, arguments with their wives over finances, depression, possible depression. And by the way, these are the kinds of conversations your children should be having with the people that they're dating when they're at that stage, so that they make sure that they're both aligned with their values when it comes to money before they make a decision to marry that person. Because you can get into real trouble with your credit score, with debt, with a lack of savings, and arguments. So this is really critical. And just the way we spend time teaching our kids to read, getting reading tutors, soccer coaches, we need to invest the same amount of time teaching our kids the concepts about money, the vocabulary words. You want to start early, Kevin. The most important thing, start early. Repetition. This is not a one and done. It's over and over again. Real life experiences. You want to couple that with concepts and vocabulary words. So where would I start? Earnings. What does earning mean? Teaching a kid about earnings. So what do I mean by that? For sure, there are things in the McCullough household that they just have to do because they're part of your family. But see if you can find things where you will pay them. Call it an allowance, call it whatever you want, but maybe it's taking out the trash, mowing the lawn, but something where you're compensating them for a skill or something around the house. And they get to put that in a piggy bank. Now, the second concept is savings. First is earnings, now it's savings. If it's going to be a piggy bank, let it be a clear piggy bank so the kids can see the money, the quarters, the dimes, the dollars actually accumulating inside that piggy bank. Then it's spending. How are they going to choose to spend that money? They're going to make foolish decisions at the beginning, but that's how they're going to learn. But you want them to learn when they're 5, 6, 8, 9, 10, not when they're 35. Take them shopping with you. Let them see that mom buys one jar of tomato sauce over another because it's less expensive. Ask your kids to estimate when you get to the checkout counter. How much do they think everything is going to cost? Play store with your kids. With older kids, you want to talk about credit and what the danger of a credit card, what a credit card actually does. You want to teach kids about debt and about budgeting. So sit down with them, Kevin, and show them how you budget. What do you set aside each month for bills? You don't have to show them the exact dollar amount. But you can show them, mom and dad, we put aside money, kids, for the rent, for food, you know, for the car payments. And then the other stuff, I mean, it's, you know, there's that wonderful category of need versus want. This is what we need, boys and girls. We need the food. We need the clothes. We need the shelter. We need the car. But we would like, we want to have a new couch, but we don't really need one. We would like a new car, but we don't really need one. We would like to go to Italy, but we don't really have to go. So need versus wants, very, very critical. When kids are older, or maybe when they're even younger, get them used to going in a bank. Show them a bank statement. Let them talk to the banker. Teach them about investments, taxes, tax implications, filing, penalties. Have the right friends around you, Kevin. People who can have discussions with your kids about finance. Maybe, it's an accountant You also want to make sure that you share with your kids those stories where finances affected someone's life. Maybe Uncle Ned got into trouble, you know, with his spending and had to sell the family farm. Share those stories with your kids when they're older so they can see what happens if you don't have financial literacy. Be a great role model. And I think that also keep in mind you want to consistently think of ways to help your kids to think about ways to make money. So again, it's the vocabulary words, it's real life experiences, and you being a great role model. Kevin, your thoughts?
0: I think all of this is excellent, barely scratching the surface on all of it. The most important thing I think that we said in this discussion thus far is to start early. And I will say, out of personal regret, that, you know, that's one of those things that my parents did not do with me early enough, in fact, at all. I don't remember, certainly my schooling didn't do anything on money or how to manage or, you know, think about money. But my parents really didn't either. I guess the one thing that I knew about my mom and dad is that they were consistent tithers. So, like, I knew that dad took the first amount of whatever we earned as a family, and he always, you know, gave 10% to God. But aside from that, he didn't really teach me anything about investing, didn't teach me anything about long-term savings and thinking, you know, further down the road. And I think that's part of what I think part of getting the kids to help get it right is to help them to think long-term. A household, and that is that when we do the chore thing, Jonathan does recycle, James does trash, you know, there's a certain incentive to keep rooms neat and that sort of thing. So I think that I think that's reasonable and responsible. But how do I give the right job to every dollar that I have and making sure that it's doing what it needs to do? So, Shelley, we're gonna have to talk about this some more because we're out of time and there's so much more that we could discuss.
1: So much to be continued. All right. For sure.
0: Thank you. Calvin McCullough coming right back. Don't go anywhere.
2: Stick around for more of That Kevin next.
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18: When it came time to give out Bibles, the Bible presentation, it is hard to describe the joy. We were with a group of women who were receiving their first Bibles, and they were dancing around the room with crazy excitement over receiving their first Bibles. It was just such a fun time, and it really spoke to their newfound passion for Jesus.
0: We have, over the years that we've done this, I've heard people weep, I've heard people wail, I've heard people delight and dance. I've heard people laugh. These are some of the reactions of immense and intense joy and gratitude that come out of people when they are given those Bibles. And Michael Woolworth, I want to know, what is your opinion as to why it delivers such emotion for these people when they receive them?
19: Well, I've traveled the world, Kevin. We have friends that fund those trips, right? Been able to come back and share the reaction. You know, when they find out there is a God who loves them, you know, again, if you've left, you know, one of the isms we've talked about today over the course of our time together, right? And you come to know there's a God who loves you, right? Who has a plan for your life, right? There's promises that you can claim. There's strength for the journey that you need, especially if you live in a place where you're persecuted, right? To finally hold that Bible. Kevin, I've been in places where the pastor was the only one in the congregation to have a Bible. How do you turn your congregants into faithful Bereans? You remember Paul singled out, the Bereans in the New Testament, right? They were faithful. Why? They didn't merely take what they heard at face value. They used the scriptures they had available to them at the time, and they were able to verify what they were hearing as what? As the gospel truth, if you will. Paul called them out as faithful Bereans. So again, every $5 gift today is what? It's the answer to the prayer of a waiting believer who's, again, not praying for our pity or for our protection. They're praying for the precious word of God. Let me just give you a handful of names as we wrap up this hour today, Kevin. Washi is in communist China. She and her husband in the ways of the Lord in a country that fiercely opposes the gospel. They're praying for a Bible in China. Alicia is in Madagascar, Africa. That's the island nation just off the southeast part of that continent. She's a widow. She has three children. Again, she wants to lead her family in the ways of the Lord. She's praying for a Bible. And then, Kevin, some of your wonderful listeners doing something about it today. Barbara of Brooklyn said, I'm in at 13 Bibles. Lyle of New York City said, Michael, Kevin, count me in. A gift of $100 to take care of 20 waiting believers today. And I'm thinking of Isaiah 52 as we wrap things up. How beautiful are the feet of those who send good news. Kevin, that really characterizes your listening family who over the years has given so sacrificially, right, to look even half a world away and to send waiting believers exactly what they're praying for. And that is the precious word of God.
0: Yeah, that is so encouraging. And friends, I just want to ask you, don't be caught left behind here. Get in early. Pray hard. We have a big goal. There's 10,000 people on the list to receive Bibles. 300 here, 1,000 over there, 50 over here, 5 here, 12 there. Whatever the amount is that you can do, if you can do 20 Bibles, that's a $100 gift. If you can do 60 Bibles, that's a $300 gift. And I think that because of that, we could lead a revival around the world by making sure that Bibles got into the hands of the people that desperately need it, but they don't have access to it. No fault of their own. They're born in a place different and separate from where you are. Who got to pick you to grow up in a place where Bibles were easy to come by and easier to sometimes ignore or disregard? These believers are desperate for it. They don't have access to it. 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
4: On today's show, we got an update out of New York City as Mayor Mamdani has to respond to the anti-Semitic attacks on the streets.
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4: Welcome back to Sekula. We are wrapping up our Defend the Defenseless week, so I want you to be a part of that today at aclj.org. But phone lines are open at 1-800-684-3110. And all too common start to this show, we are once again reporting about another anti-Semitic attack that happened on the streets of New York City. This, of course, comes after days and days and days of the mayor calling out, specifically trying to get people to go to the streets to protest. Benjamin Netanyahu calling for the arrest of Benjamin Netanyahu, creating a very big struggle in the second most populated Jewish area in the world, which is New York City. And this happened in the Upper West Side, I believe. This happened around 1:30 yesterday. Again, it's an area that has a large Jewish population. And a large Jewish population that we'd say, and I hate the way they put it, it's like a publicly facing Jewish, they're wearing a yarmulke, or they are wearing things that would let people know that they are Jewish and they're religious. And a man approached two different people, a Jewish man and an Asian man, and stabbed them while yelling Allahu Akbar. And currently they are, was the person been detained? I believe so.
6: Yes.
4: The person's been detained. They're talking about what it is. The mayor had to respond. Of course, this is on a Jewish holiday as well, a Jewish holiday really of mourning of the destruction of the temples. And at this moment, this is what's happening again on the streets of Manhattan. And the mayor put out a statement, at first saying, hey, this can't happen to our Jewish brothers and sisters. And by the end saying, they're evaluating whether it's a hate crime and maybe it's just a mental health issue, as if that's not hopefully one and the same.
6: Well, and once again, when you look at the statements, and I analyzed directly from last Saturday to today, what the mayor himself has been saying for a week now, and really since he became a public figure. But when you look at the timeline, and we're going to break this down for you in the next segment so you can hear exactly the words leading up to this attack yesterday from the mayor of New York.
4: Yeah, which didn't come until about 6:30 last night.
6: And how this builds And even if you say in that statement, as you said, he had to respond. He said, I have been briefed on today's horrific stabbings on the Upper West Side. According to witnesses and victim statements, the perpetrator yelled Allahu Akbar during both attacks. The NYPD's initial investigation suggests that mental health may have been a factor.
7: No kidding.
6: And here's the problem. He's trying to say that as though it weren't an individual yelling Allahu Akbar and attacking a Jewish person, as if, let's just cover this. It was mental health.
4: It wasn't a religiously motivated anti-Semitic attack.
6: Here's the problem. When you use the rhetoric he's been using all week now, going after Benjamin Netanyahu, and then at the end of the week says, we looked into it, we can't do anything about this. He may, and I don't believe it, but he may still differentiate Bibi Netanyahu from Jewish people worldwide. Yeah. But crazy people don't. And when you force for a week, architect of genocide, war criminal, we're going to do everything we can. And then the day before this attack, throw up your hands and say, we looked into it. We can't do anything. Maybe the federal government can, as if that's going to be the thing. Crazy people do crazy things.
4: That's right. And again, in a city that needs to protect its Jewish citizens, in a city that needs to protect everyone, but has fallen into chaos. And look, again, it's a place that I love. It's a place that I travel to probably most frequently outside of maybe the state of Florida. I'm probably in New York City more than anywhere else in the world. I love that city. I've lived there. I want to see it thriving. One of the most refreshing parts of being there, by the way, is you have a thriving, diverse community and a very safe Jewish community. But now the times, they are changing. Phone lines are open, 1-800-684-3110, 1-800-684-3110. We're going to have special video presentations coming up a little bit later as well, as we are in Defend the Defenseless week. We haven't talked a lot about our pro-life work, but we'll show you some more coming up.
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9: In 1862, Abraham Lincoln signed the Morrill Act, helping states create colleges focused on agriculture, mechanics, science, and practical education. The principle was not centralized control, it was opportunity. Lincoln's Morrill Act reminds us that America can support education without surrendering education to Washington. Why did it matter? Because a free nation needs citizens equipped to work, build, steward, and govern themselves. Scripture gives work a sacred weight. In Genesis, God placed man in the garden to work it and to keep it. Proverbs honors the one who works his land. Paul warns against idleness and calls believers to earn their bread. Why does that still matter today? Because education should form capable people under God, not dependent subjects under bureaucracy.
10: This is Seth Leibson for townhall.com. Few great speeches last. We still study and know, or at least recognize, a line or two from perhaps a dozen of them, from Pericles to Lincoln, from Martin Luther King to Ronald Wilson Reagan. Secretary of State Marco Rubio delivered such a speech last week, and its heft speaks to its durability, its importance to its endurance. Rubio, the Trump administration's in-house intellectual carrying the portfolio for ideological threats to the West, spoke on the resurgence of political terrorism. He punctured all the progressive historians' narratives, namely that political violence and terrorism is and has been the unique province of the right. He detailed the history of terrorism, from Marxist inspiration to Islamism, to their toxic confluence constituting the red-green axis. Then he released a report on Cuba as the fount of an unprecedented wave of left-wing terrorism in America and throughout the world. Few have understood political violence and its intellectual roots as well as Secretary Rubio. To defeat it, we need to heed the teachings of the good Secretary.
4: Welcome back to Secula. We are continuing our coverage of what's happening in New York City as anti-Semitism is clearly on the rise. And it's not just anti-Semitism now. We're talking about real violence. Like we've seen people murdered. Yesterday, we saw 2 people stabbed while the perpetrator was yelling Allahu Akbar. At the same time, the mayor of the city is calling to take to the streets to protest Benjamin Netanyahu's appearance in America coming up in September. We also know Prime Minister Netanyahu will be in town or in the States later this week for Lindsey Graham's memorial service. So this is all happening at the same time as he's calling for this. And look, as Will said, you could disagree with the politics or the war of the Netanyahu administration. Guess who also disagrees with that? A huge chunk of the people who live in Israel. Just like a huge chunk of the people that live here don't support President Trump. That doesn't make them any less American, any less Jewish if they are Israeli, any less Israeli if they don't support who is in their political power. Doesn't mean we have to agree with them, but it doesn't make them any less of their own people. And what the problem is the American people, and really people outside of just the Jewish culture, this is on the conservative side, this is on the liberal side, have not been able to differentiate somehow, or they play ignorance. They can't differentiate between a political regime that they disagree with and all people of a certain ethnicity and background and race. If you want to know why the Jewish people have had issues over the years, you're looking at it right square in the eye right now if you don't see this as a problem. And the mayor just simply doesn't seem to really get it. It doesn't matter if there's a firebomb outside of his house. It doesn't matter if people are on the streets causing violence. It doesn't matter if they're bullying Jewish people in the streets because they are, you know, outwardly Jewish, because they're wearing a yarmulke or tzitzis or anything like this. And again, New York used to be the place, up until very recently, where you probably could see the most proud and loud Jewish culture outside of Israel. Now a lot of that has moved to South Florida. Why? Because they feel safe there. Because they have a governor there, they have mayors there that protect their communities. They're able to build bigger communities. And sadly, we've seen a lot of them abandon New York City. And when you look at the way this timeline rolls out, it is very, very clear what happens when you start spreading this kind of message.
6: Well, and I think, as you brought up, Logan, take 2 seconds on X or on Facebook or Instagram and any social platform, and you understand that it is a dog whistle for racists, for anti-Semites. When you start talking about Bibi Netanyahu or Israel, they equate that with Jewish people globally.
4: Right.
6: You have to be ignorant to not understand that at this point. But here's the timeline of the mayor targeting Bibi Netanyahu, which he would probably claim, oh, of course, I'm not talking about all people. He knows exactly what he's doing. And like I said, you would have to be a fool to not understand that at this point. But here's the timeline. Saturday, July 18th, just last Saturday, New York Times, the interview dropped with the mayor of New York in which he said, I believe that Prime Minister Netanyahu belongs in The Hague. He's a war criminal who has been charged by the International Criminal Court. Whatever the law allows me to do in New York City, that's what I will do. He's already priming the crazies by saying, I'm going to get something done as long as the law allows me to. And then instead of this going away, he fixated it on it for the entire week up until this point. On Monday at a press conference, yes, he was asked about it because he brought it up on that interview. But he spent a long amount of time at this press conference that was supposed to be about business licenses, something that a mayor should do. And here's what he said on Monday, July 20th, about Benjamin Netanyahu. He's subject to this arrest warrant for alleged crimes against humanity, for war crimes. And he is the architect of genocide against Palestinians in Gaza as Israel's prime minister. So now he's broadening it out. He's talking about Israel because he is the prime minister. He's the architect of genocide, crimes against humanity. These are not facts of my personal assessment. They are facts of public record. He is being judge and jury here. He is convicting someone. That's not the way the law works in America, where you're innocent until proven guilty. But he is convicting Bibi Netanyahu in the court of public opinion there. And then he reiterates this line, very important. What I've also made clear is my administration will follow all applicable laws. That's on Monday. Tuesday. So now, many days from his statement on Saturday, says this in a video posted on X. Everyone saw it. Benjamin Netanyahu is a war criminal, the architect of a horrific genocide against the Palestinian people. He is responsible for killing more than 73,000 people. Goes on and on and says, the list goes on. All as we Americans pay for the bombs that do that killing. Now he's putting it on you. You as an American are complicit in genocide. That's what he's saying in this video on X on Tuesday. And then he goes on to say, after now putting it on you, the American says, it's also clear we do not have independent legal authority to enforce this warrant. His hands are tied. He can't do anything. But the federal government does. And then goes on to say, while we cannot end the genocide on our own, we can decide whether our silence will become another weapon. Calling people to action in his own city. Then on Wednesday, he puts out a statement that says, wishing a peaceful Tisha B'Av to the Jewish New Yorkers across the five boroughs. From sundown tonight until tomorrow, mourners will pause to reflect on the history and resiliency of the Jewish people. Because when this attack happened, it wasn't in a vacuum. It was also on a day of mourning for the Jewish people, on a holy day of the Jewish people.
4: By the way, a holy day that marks the destruction of the first and second temples. We are talking about, okay, something that they probably don't even want to pretend happened or existed. You know, we're talking about, again, this is more of any of the Jewish holidays. This becomes probably the most Israeli holiday.
6: Right. And then what happened yesterday, Thursday, July 23rd, a statement on X from the mayor. I've been briefed on today's horrific stabbings. According to witnesses and victims, the perpetrator yelled Allahu Akbar during both attacks. The NYPD's initial investigation suggests that mental health may have been a factor. It also, what could have been a factor? Your rhetoric.
4: Yeah.
6: Making this for an entire week, the national focus on Bibi Netanyahu, Israelis, and then how you built it up and said, you know what? All as we Americans pay for the bombs that do the killing, and then says we cannot end the genocide on our own. We can decide whether our silence will become another weapon. He enabled this horrific attack yesterday. And you know what? He's also calling for protests around the UN General Assembly in September when Bibi Netanyahu's here.
4: I think people need to hear directly from the mayor. There's a couple different clips we can play, but I think one yesterday when asked, should they go protest when he's in town? Let's hear it, Byte 7.
7: I think one of the bedrocks of our city is protest. It is something that has been a part of what makes our city so special, that New Yorkers can express themselves, whether they are in support or in opposition, no matter on whatever topic. And I've always said that when we respect our Constitution, we also respect our First Amendment.
4: Has to remember who he is now, which is the mayor of New York City, not a activist figure in the streets. Not one of the protesters. He can go out and, you know, he still has his First Amendment rights and can say whatever he wants. But remember, you're leading the biggest city in the world. And maybe you should start acting like it. I'm sure the NYPD are thrilled that you are calling for people to take to the streets when he's in town.
6: Well, specifically, we have statements that have been reported. This is from the president of the NYPD Police Benevolent Association, so a nonprofit police organization, that says the mayor's activist posturing puts police officers on the street in a terrible position.
4: Right.
6: Protests during the UN General Assembly are nothing new. But when the mayor of the city is actively calling for demonstrations, violent agitators will assume they have permission to cause as much havoc as possible.
4: Yeah, look what happened in Southern California. I mean, look at what happens when you call these protests to happen and the city kind of almost puts their stamp of approval on it. You see a lot more violence. You see a lot more destruction, fireworks, you know, explosive devices, smoke bombs. And then, of course, then you have to have the response. And the response ends up looking worse than the actual protest because you have the NYPD or maybe it's the LAPD having to clear out certain areas to make sure streets are moving. And you've created more and more chaos already in a time when there is chaos happening, when the UN General Assembly is meeting in general, where blocks are already being blocked off just purely for security and safety of those attending, even in a non-controversial year.
6: Well, and the New York Post even got quotes from people that are within the NYPD saying cops just came off a crazy 6 weeks between the Knicks and the World Cup, working long hours every day, and now he's going to subject them to unnecessary problems. Mondami is nothing more than a cheap politician looking for cheap headlines. As we said earlier in the week, if he had been focusing all week on this business licensing issue and showing, like, look, we're going to make it easier for people to earn a living in New York City, we'd actually be saying, you know what, that's what a mayor should do. Instead, yeah. He's been fixating on Bibi Netanyahu and causing people that may have mental health issues to do crazy things by attacking individuals.
4: Yeah, global issues had nothing to do with the safety and security of New York City. We get back, I want to hear from you. 1-800-684-3110. Plus, we have a special video presentation because we haven't talked about it much today, but it is the wrapping up of our Defend the Defenseless week, and I want you to be a part of it. That's at ACLJ.org, where all donations are doubled.
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4: I want to take some calls, actually, before we go to that special video presentation. Hold that for now, just because so many of you are watching and seeing this update of what's coming out of New York City. And we're talking about it, you know, at length today, because I do think it's important when we start, you know, taking this more serious approach to what the streets of New York and really become the streets of America look like. And when you have rhetoric that comes out of the right and the left, that both of them are focused on one issue, and you have Democrats that don't feel like they can be Democrats anymore because of the stance that the liberals have taken on Israel, but not even just Israel, what feels like on the Jewish people. And then you have the exact same thing now happening in the right, where there are conservatives who go, I don't know what I'm supposed to do now, because all the people I've followed for years have now turned their back on the Jewish people. What happens is this: actual violence in the streets. Every generation has had their issues with anti-Semitism. Every 100 years, if we go back to probably the beginning of time, there has been this. So we've all, oddly, those of us with Jewish ancestry, whether it's our parents, our grandparents, our great-grandparents, so on and so on, have heard the stories. And what we all kind of maybe blindly thought was maybe we were going to be finally immune to it. And then this is what happens. You have a moment 3 years ago where there's a major attack on Israel. Israel responds, and I'll say they respond aggressively. Some people are upset with the way they respond. I can respect that you disagree with the way that they responded. I don't agree with it, but I can at least say that's your political opinion. But somehow that turns into, let's kill the Jewish people in the streets. Let's attack them in the streets of New York during Jewish holidays on some of the most important days of the year. Let's go find people that are actively, openly Jewish. And I hate that that's even a thing where it says you can't wear your Star of David. You can't wear a yarmulke. You can't do all of the things you do because it's your religious beliefs. And somehow it gets swept under the rug. It takes the mayor of New York City, who's been calling, and probably really one of the reasons this is all happening, takes him 6 hours to respond, to put out a statement that looks like it's AI generated. you know, carefully crafted not to anger his base of anti-Semites by saying, you know, it could be that it's extremism. It could be that we've pushed people to this, or it could just be this guy had a mental health breakdown. Either way, again, as if those are not one in the same when you're yelling these kind of things.
6: Well, and I think that's also, it should be something that offends a lot of people when the statement is the NYPD's initial investigation suggests that a mental health may have been a factor. Because there's mental health issues in this country. There's a mental health crisis for a lot of people, especially in a post-COVID world, right? There's a lot of these things that rise up. You know what? People that have a mental health issue does not necessarily mean though every person in that category is going to go kill people on a holiday. That's offensive. Should be offensive to a lot of Americans that may struggle with depression or things of that nature and say like, oh, you're just saying he had a mental health problem and that's your excuse that, oh, this man clearly would say, no, he was a crazy person. There's a difference. Yeah. There's a difference here. And he was incited because he's been seeing all of this in your city. And you know what? It's been going on for even before you were the mayor. And we've been calling it out and trying to fight against it because what did they do? On Columbia University's campus, they were blocking people who were Jewish from going to class. They were intimidating them, not because they were walking around saying, I support Bibi Netanyahu, because they were Jewish.
4: Yeah, and look,
6: there is not a distinction in the eyes of the anti-Semite between Bibi Netanyahu and a kid trying to go to class at Columbia University.
4: We've taken some of those to court, and the ACLJ team is there for them when they need us. However, those are long, drawn-out processes. I wish it was faster. I wish we could have answers very quickly. And sometimes you get an apology. Sometimes you get some kind of settlement. But oftentimes, this takes time. We got a question or comments coming in. A lot of them are coming in right now. We got a few phone lines open at 1-800-684-3110. I'm going to take Kathy, who's an ACLJ champion, calling in Indiana. Go ahead, Kathy.
18: Can I ask a crazy question?
4: Sure.
18: Is there any way that either we consume and Nandi shut up or have him impeached and removed from office? This is getting to be ridiculous. This is causing major insight insurrection in this country.
4: Kathy, causing a lot of issues. I don't disagree with you. Now, can he be removed from office? I'm sure there is a process for that. But simply put, you're not a New Yorker. I'm not a New Yorker. It's not our decision. And the New York people, the New Yorkers, if you probably looked at the polls, they love him. He's a dynamic speaker, and he is. He's a gifted speaker. I'm not going to take that away from him. So was Barack Obama. So was Bill Clinton. So were a lot of people who I probably disagreed with their policies. They're gifted and dynamic speakers, and they can get a base excited. And this, sadly, is what his base wants him to do, including, by the way, a probably large Jewish population in New York City, maybe on the side that's not as religious, or that wants to support Mayor Mondami. Now, the term is 4 years. Could you see a massive turn in New York? I think you could. I think you could see a really big slapback response. But you got 3 years now to deal with this. And the chaos on the streets is going to continue to rise unless the mayor himself understands the damage he's doing. And my hope is there is that part of him that right now is just a young mayor excited for the job who wants to just get his base excited so he's willing to do anything, including incite violence against one of the bigger populations in his city. And maybe after the fifth stabbing or shooting or murdering or protest that turns violent or the next bomb that goes off in front of his house, which by the way, already almost happened. I was there when they threw it at the front of Gracie. It happened. And still, he gets on and he bloviates and he does these statements and it grows and grows and grows.
6: Well, and once again, this isn't even a situation where you can say he doesn't even know what he's talking about or no, he genuinely does just want to target Bibi Netanyahu and not Jewish people around the world because we know for a fact how he ran. And remember, as people were yelling, globalize the intifada, he ignored the questions for a very long time. He would not answer, will you condemn this phrase? Because what does it mean? Globalize the intifada means terror everywhere against Jews. That's what that means. in plain English, if you are taking the Intifada, which was terrorism by Palestinians against Jewish people, Jewish civilians in Israel, if you are globalizing that, you mean take it everywhere against innocent civilians that are Jewish. He refused to condemn it. And then finally, when it got real close to election day, he said, I will discourage the term. He knows exactly what he's doing. This isn't some thing where he can claim ignorance about this. He knows what he's doing, and he's been doing it since last Saturday in full view, because he was getting great press about this for him, great press for him. And in what did it lead to? It led to someone committing anti-Semitic violence on a very, very somber day.
4: And I'd be willing to bet this is just the one we know about. There's plenty more happening. Phone lines are open for you. I want to hear from you. We got a second half hour coming up. We do have some special video presentations I want to run because it is the end of Defend the Defenseless Week, which is highlighting our fight for the unborn and for those who defend them when they come under attack. We want to make sure we're there for them. These fights don't end today. They didn't end with Dobbs. They didn't end with the overturning of Roe. Your gift is doubled today to keep our fight going now at the state level. Go to aclj.org/defend. We got a second half hour coming up, and I want you to be a part of it. 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And, of course, However Get Your Podcast archived pretty much as soon as we're done. 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
20: I think of the Christian life in four stages. Bad, good, better, best. We're born bad. We're the image of God, for sure. Lots of good and glory coming out of us. But until you are saved, that's kind of bad. We're condemned. I mean, that's not good. You become a believer. You go from bad to good. This is good. You are now a child of God. Okay. The day you die as a believer, you go from good to better. I desire to depart with Christ, which is better by far. That's Paul's own word. Now, here's the thing. I think a lot of Christians view phase three as the final permanent phase. But there's a fourth phase.
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0: Here's today's word of encouragement with pastor and attorney, Mosley Collins.
1: There's a wonderful promise in the Bible, and here it is. 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
2: Secondly, Dane is downright fun. When I don't see him for a while, just because of geography, I miss him and our great times together. I feel so privileged to be Dane's dad. I wish I could be with you all. Have a blast.
3: He said the same things we said.
4: Real deal.
5: Well, you already started talking about crying, Anna. It was a prophetic word, perhaps. He is the real deal, too. He's the greatest guy I've ever known. Hands down. A verse that I would attach to him and to his dad. Oh, I wish you two could have interviewed his dad at some point and mom. Psalm 34, those who look to him are radiant.
4: Radiant.
5: Yeah. You knew it, Dave.
4: Oh, yeah.
5: Isn't that a great text?
4: Yeah.
5: When you look to God, you get a little brighter.
3: Mm. Your mom and dad both displayed
5: both of them.
3: That. Yes.
5: Both of them. You get a little more resplendent, you know, glow. Mm. Like spiritual. And that's them. So yeah, I love them with all my heart.
4: I don't know how in the world your voices sound identical.
3: I know. I'm crying already, guys. Don't mind me.
4: When I heard him, I'm like, my sons do not sound like me. Hey, crazy how you do.
3: Do any of your other brothers sound like your dad?
5: I've been told I sound a little bit more like him than the other two, but yeah. I can't hear my own voice, so I don't know.
3: Uh-oh.
5: Dave's pulling out the guitar.
4: I sing, people laugh and cry.
5: Wilson's pulling out the guitar.
4: I figured, you know, to give our listeners and our watchers, hope you're watching, a little introduction to where we're going today.
5: Yeah.
4: Here's some songs that talk about this topic.
5: Let's have it.
4: You know this one? Come on, you got to know 1971, John Lennon.
3: He was not
5: even born in 78.
4: There's no heaven.
5: Oh.
4: It's easy if you try. I mean, there's people in buildings. No hell below us. Above us, only sky. I'm not going to do the whole song, but here, I know you don't know this one. This is 72.

0: You don't know that song?
1: Dave, he's born in what year, Dave?
2: 78.
1: 78.
0: I know you're born in 78, but you know this song.
2: Stairway.
1: Everybody knows this song.
0: I can do the whole Stairway to Heaven song in 1 minute.

0: That's a terrible introduction to this topic.
1: Not terrible at all.
0: But why did you decide to write about heaven?
1: Anything I write, guys, actually is me working my way out of my own state of being underdeveloped in something. Mm. So I came to the conviction that I am not drawing strength from what I am going to be experiencing forever. Mm. In this little 2-second blip of a life on my way there. So I sat down and started doing some reading about it, thinking about it, and thought, I think we need to bring our hearts and minds back to both clarity about what the scripture actually gives us in terms of our future. I think there's a lot of lack of clarity, but way more than that, through that clarity, getting happier because of it, enjoying it, like being a little bit more radiant in light of it. So that was why.
0: Yeah. So this wasn't like I'm doing a sermon series.
2: No,
0: this was your own personal.
1: We did a little sermon series more on hell.
0: There you go.
1: Than heaven.
3: But we don't preach on that much in churches these days.
1: No, we don't. And Jesus said a lot about it.
3: Yeah.
1: So we did like 5 weeks on hell and heaven a couple years ago, but that did not really transpose onto this book. This book was, just sitting down and kind of thinking myself clear.

0: and bringing readers along with me.
1: Well, the book is called Finally Home, The Christian Hope of Heaven. So I'm excited to talk about this because I don't think we know much about heaven. There aren't all that many books.
0: No.
1: There are a few books that are great, but I don't think there are many. And I don't think we have a really clear view of what heaven is like.
0: Yeah.
1: Did anything surprise you, like as you started studying?
0: Wow. Several things. First of all, the number one misconception to clear up, I think, Anne, and we were just talking about this a few minutes ago together offline, is the intermediate state. So if I die today and Jesus returns a year from now, without getting into all the details of millennial views and that kind of thing, we can all agree, if I die today and Jesus returns a year from now, I will spend 1 year without a body, floating about in heaven, and 1 year only. Then he will return to earth and we will all, the scripture teaches, be raised and be on this planet forever. That's our afterlife. That's our permanent situation. To get to your
1: And you're not talking about purgatory.
0: No. The Bible.
2: Way to go, Anne. Way to bring that one up.
1: No, I was just thinking some people are listening like, oh, there's an in-between, you know?
0: Okay,
1: like,
0: hang on a minute. Let's do that for just a minute. Purgatory. What is purgatory? The Catholic teaching that you need to spend some time getting finally cleansed before you get into heaven.
2: Yeah.
0: Okay, actually, Paul opens a letter like Ephesians and he says, to the saints. What does he mean by saint? In Roman Catholic teaching, a saint is like the top 1% most virtuous people.
2: Yeah.
0: I think they had to perform 2 miracles that are verified and so on. No, if you're a Christian, you're a saint. What's a saint? It's a clean one. We have been rinsed clean. We've been given a gospel bath. If you're united to Christ, you are as clean as he is objectively. Subjectively, we've got a lot of messiness. But in terms of in God's sight, objectively. So I don't need purgatory. I'm already a saint. That's my name. That's what we are. Saint Anne, Saint Dave, Saint Dane.
2: Hey, I want you to start calling me that. Right there, that would work. Welcome
1: and
2: home,
1: that
2: Saint
1: takes
2: Dave.
1: Away fear.
0: It
1: like
0: does.
1: The fear, like all of that.
0: It
1: like
0: does.
1: We are but saints.
2: I mean, what you just taught is deep truth that a lot of even church-going Christian people do not understand.
0: I agree.
2: You are a sanctified, set-apart saint.
0: You have been...
2: Not a Catholic saint that's revered. No. You are in Christ. You are a saint.
0: Dave, the worst behaving Christian is as much a saint as the best behaving Christian, objectively. They both are saints. They both have sainthood. Oh, our saintliness goes up and down.
2: Yeah.
1: Oh, that's a good way to say it.
0: But our sainthood is fixed.
2: Mm.
0: And that is deeply comforting.
2: Oh, yeah.
0: So in heaven, we are going to experience subjectively the cleanness that actually we already have at the level of identity and name and objectively.
2: Yeah.
0: You asked Anne a minute ago what surprised you. Here's one thing that surprised me. Tell me what you guys think about this. The beatific vision. All right. Hang with me here.
2: The be what?
0: Be-
2: Beatific?
0: Beatific means being happy. It means happifying. It means you're given joy. Beatific vision. When you see God, you get really, really happy.
2: Mm-hmm.
0: That's actually what heaven is. Oh, reunion with loved ones. That's a great part of it too, but that's secondary and derivative.
1: Which is crazy that that's secondary and derivative.
0: Right, because that's going to be such an exquisite joy. But what makes heaven heaven is seeing God, seeing Christ. What do you call heaven without Jesus? Hell. Seeing him. The theologians say this, heaven goes on forever. And what it is because God is infinite, seeing more and more of him all the time without that ever ending, never hitting bottom on seeing him and getting happier as a result. That's what Jonathan Edwards and Gregory of Nyssa and Thomas Aquinas and Augustine describe heaven as being. And that's biblically defensible because of some texts in Revelation 21 and 22. That's an amazing thought.
2: Reading your book, I told Anne, I said, I am so excited to go to heaven right now. I mean, not that I want to die today, but it really inspired me. And when you live with that revelation and inspiration, it impacts who you are as a husband, as a dad, as a mom, as a wife, right? It impacts everything.
0: Absolutely. I mean, what would it look like to go through a Wednesday with our kids? Mm. What is changing a diaper in the middle of the night? How is that affected by the doctrine of heaven? Well, not that we're always consciously thinking about where we're going to be forever, but if my joy is invincibly settled elsewhere because of what I am going to experience forever. I'm untouchable by the mundane things of life, by the hardships of life. I'm going through my life and I am saying to my kids, and I am drawing strength myself from the fact that this short little thing, I'm just going to give myself in love to these kids, to my family, and then it's just going to be here and gone. I'm going to be at rest, calmed, at peace, happy forever. It affects the way we conduct ourselves, the way we feel, the way we are going through a normal day.
2: Yeah, that's
1: good. It's interesting too, as we talk to our kids and even our grandkids, we can talk about the joy and not the fear that we have of dying. Like, I think one of the number one fears a person has is death.
0: Yeah. Oh, for sure.
1: And I can remember, I don't know if you know this, Dane, I had a heart stent put in last May.
0: I did not know that, Ann.
1: I had the heart stent. We flew to be on Focus on the Family like 3 days later because I had a new book coming out.
2: And before everybody judges me for taking my wife to Colorado 3 days after, the doctor said it was okay. Okay. I asked him several times.
1: I was on the table and I asked him if we could go, and he goes, yeah, he'll be fine.
2: Yeah, he'll be fine.
1: But altitude change, dehydrated, all kinds of
2: we
1: things.
2: We ended up in the ER at 2 in the morning.
1: All night, almost all night. Oh, and so we had 3 hours of sleep.
0: Oh.
1: But we come home from the hospital. And I remember, like, I still wasn't feeling quite right. The stent was 3 days old. And you have all these fears, like, what if it didn't work? What's going on with my heart?
0: Yeah.
1: And I remember Dave just prayed over me, which was incredible. But then I remember thinking, well, if I die and these are my last moments, it will be glorious because I'll just wake up with Jesus and there's no fear.
0: Yes.
1: And if I live, well, that means there's more for me to do.
0: Yes.
1: Because as long as we have breath in our lungs, God has things for us on the planet to do. And just that peace of knowing, it's like Paul, to live is Christ, to die is gain. And so both of those things, I was like, to not have the fear of death, that's a big deal. And to then know, like what your book talks about, what it's going to be like, unbelievable. You get excited.
2: And by the way, Dane, I mean, that we're in the hotel room, just came home from the hospital, or ER basically, for several hours. And I know she's asleep because she starts twitching, you know? You know, I'm holding her and she fell asleep. And I mean, I didn't know she was thinking, well, if I die, I'll be in heaven. I was like, she might die.
0: Wow.
2: I was awake the whole night. Because I was, you know, it's not the fear of where she's going, it's fear of losing her. So talk about both of those realities, because you've got both sides of that. One side is we get to be with Jesus. The other side is the people we leave really struggle.
0: You're right. It's a both and you just articulated it so poignantly and wonderfully and autobiographically. And it's just what Paul says in Philippians chapter 1, where he says, you know, I would like to go to heaven. Paraphrase. I desire to depart and be with Christ, which is, he says, better by far.
1: Mm.
0: But I know the Lord has work for me here to do still. And what a relief to know. Actually, guys, it's a win-win. You just said it, Ann.
1: Yeah.
0: This is a win-win.
2: Yeah.
0: Nothing is at stake. And we can tell our kids this. Nothing's at stake here either. I get door number one, release and rest. Not a trapdoor into hell, an escalator up to perfect happiness. Door number one. Door number two, I stay here and God has a little bit more work for me to do in my work and family and loving my spouse and kids and training them to get ready for heaven. That's a win-win.
2: Every single day, families around the world are facing real struggles, and Family Life is here with gospel-centered help and hope. And when you become a Family Life partner, your monthly support fuels this work.
1: Together, we're helping families really grow stronger in Christ. So join us.
2: Yeah, just go to familylifetoday.com and tap the donate button at the top of the page. Now, let me ask you, you said a little earlier, the intermediate state.
0: Oh, boy.
2: You know, you're floating until Jesus.
1: Yeah,
2: I mean,
1: that's
2: a theological position different people have.
0: Yeah.
2: When you said that, I was thinking of Denny Ellens, one of our good friends in Holland, Michigan, just died, a heart attack on coming down a mountain in Arizona. So 3 or 4 weeks ago, he dies.
0: Denny. He's there.
2: Yeah.
0: You know, Christ said to the thief on the cross, today you will be with me in paradise. Philippians 1, a desire to depart and be with Christ, which is far better. 2 Corinthians 5 gets at the same idea. Those are the three passages that teach us that, well, I think of it like this. I think of the Christian life in four stages. Bad, good, better, best. We're born bad. We're the image of God, for sure. Lots of good and glory coming out of us. But until you are saved, that's kind of bad. We're condemned. I mean, that's not good. You become a believer. You go from bad to good. This is good. You are now a child of God. You are justified. You're rinsed clean, as we just said earlier, and all the other blessings of salvation. That's good. The day you die as a believer, you go from good to better. I desire to depart with Christ, which is better by far. That's Paul's own word, the intermediate state. No body, but no sin. Now, here's the thing. I think a lot of Christians view phase three as the final permanent phase, kind of just tacitly. I did for most of my life.
3: Yeah.
0: But there's a fourth phase. Greek thinking, ancient Greek thinking, Plato and others would teach that actually that is the better thing, to just leave this body behind. But Hebrew and Christian teaching is the body is good. The body is a good thing. It's fallen, but it's good. God didn't give us bodies in Genesis 3 when we fell. It wasn't like Genesis 1 and 2, their spirits, oh, now you sinned, I'm going to give you a body. They had bodies, the bodies got corrupted. Okay, phase 4 is best. No sin, but getting your body back. And guys, here's the amazing thing. 1 Corinthians 15 is very clear. The kind of body that Jesus had when he was raised is the exact, he's the first model off the assembly line of what every Christian is going to get. Now, I think we tend to think Jesus is God. And so he had like the varsity version body, we get a JV version. No, as the God man, the body he got, 1 Corinthians 15 is very clear, we get the kind of body he had, which is what? He could appear in locked rooms. Mary had trouble recognizing him on the one hand. On the other hand, John 21, the risen Jesus is broiling fish and eating bread for, and he says that wonderful sentence to the disciples when they're in the boat, come and have breakfast. He's eating fish. He tells Thomas, hey, stick your hand in my side. Fully physical, but he can appear in locked rooms. What's going on? Here's how to understand it. The laws of nature are no longer the master of someone who's been given a resurrection body, but the servant. But fully physical. That's the body we're going to have on this planet Earth. We will be bright and strong. Thomas Aquinas says we're going to be bright and very fast and very at, like...
3: Finally.
0: Yeah. So that's best. The best thing is back on this planet with actual bodies that eat and run and play and laugh.
1: That's crazy, too. Yeah. Even to think of Jesus, to think of us, like walking through a door.
0: Yeah.
1: You know, just, yeah. You don't even walk through, you don't open the door, you just walk through the door. Like what? Which makes you think like, how will we travel? Will we just, you know, there's so many questions.
0: Yes.
1: Yeah. But well, exciting.
3: I mean, that blows away some myths though. A lot of people, and I grew up in a traditional church with my mom, and I think I heard heaven is floating around in clouds, playing harps, singing hymns. Forever.
0: Sounds boring, actually.
3: Yeah.
1: Very boring.
3: And as a kid, I was like, yeah, that is, really? That's our eternity? Where does that come from? I mean, I literally heard that.
1: Well, you said, like, let's define the better, because you said bad, good, better, best.
0: Yes.
1: So what is the better? You said we're floating around, which sounds, what's that?
0: Better is the intermediate state. It's where we're with Christ. We do not have a body, but we can never undress from our soul. Our soul is who we are.
1: So it's our soul is with God.
0: Yes, that's right. That's what better is.
3: And will we feel the time? Like if I die today and Jesus didn't come back for 10 years, why? No, it's 10 years, or it'd be pretty quick.
0: The answer to that question, Dave, is we don't know. So we go as far as the scripture is explicit or gives, or with our sanctified speculation, it gives us trajectories to understand. But we also need to say there's mystery here too, and we can't parse it out exactly. So I don't know the answer to that. We'll find out.
3: Yeah.
1: But with our soul, we will still have emotion and joy.
0: I believe so.
1: I do too.
0: Oh, yeah.
3: But get to best though. So best is here?
0: On this planet. In better, in the intermediate state, you'll be with Christ, but you can't hug him.
1: Well, that's depressing.
0: Right. It will be better than being here. Here we are in Christ, but not with him in the way that we will be with him in the intermediate state. But in best, when we all have bodies, then just like he would sweep up little kids into his arms in the Gospels, then you can hug him. Then you can hug him. And here's one way that I think of it. Just as in Revelation, the end of Revelation, it says, it doesn't say there is no sun, S-U-N, in the new earth, the final best. It says there is no need of a sun. Why is there no need of a sun? I believe there will be a sun because God created the sun and the moon, Genesis 1 and 2, before the fall.
1: Oh,
0: the created order will be there. Animals. Genesis 1 and 2 recovered in an escalated and unfallible way. That's the best. That's the new earth. And there's no need of a sun. The reason is we're there with the S-O-N. Mm-hmm. So the way I like to put it is sunlight has become the new sunlight. S-O-N light has become the new S-U-N light. So if you think, oh, we're finally going to be with Christ, good, and we'll all have bodies, but there's going to be like lines of millions of people to talk to him and to actually hug him. Hang on a minute. When you go to the beach, are there lines to enjoy the S-U-N? No, you are just basking in it. You're just enjoying it. That is just everywhere. Just look up. Just receive it. That must be analogous to what it's going to be like with Christ. He has a body. He has a body right now. He was incarnated. He took on flesh and he never put it off. We will always have it, including in the new earth. But in some way, we will all be enjoying him. What a candle is to the S-U-N, the S-U-N is to Jesus Christ in the new earth.
1: Why do you think we love Dane so much?
3: He is so biblically sound. He's so full of joy. There's an enthusiasm and joy that exudes out of him. And part of me thinks it's because of what we're talking about today.
1: Heaven. I do too. Did you see him almost coming out of his seat at times? Like, I can't wait to talk about this. And I feel like when we talk to Dane, there are always little nuggets that he shares biblically that I've never even thought about before.
3: Go right now to get his book. It's called Finally Home, The Christian Hope of Heaven. And you can get it at familylifetoday.com. 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
22: 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It's the focus of our most treasured songs and hymns, the greatness of God. Today, Dr. David Jeremiah takes us to the book of Job to illustrate how God demonstrates his greatness. To share today's message, How Big Is Your God? Here's David.
23: One of the reasons we practice worship is that we never lose sight of God's majesty and the magnificent nature of who God is. In the book of Job, there is an interaction between Job and God, a discussion, a presentation about the magnificence of God. It's a wonderful text, and it's a reminder to us that when we have problems, when they seem big, our God is always bigger. We trust Him. He's able to do above and beyond all that we can ask or think. All of this on the weekend edition of Turning Point, coming up right now. As we begin this message today, I want to ask you this question. What kind of God do you have? That's especially important in the days in which we live. It isn't that God changes sizes, but it is that we, in our appreciation of God, have either a high view of God or a very low view of God. I don't know about the rest of you, but in the world in which I live today, I need a big God. I don't need a puny little wimp of a God. I need a God who is able to do above and beyond all that I can ever ask or think. While I don't necessarily agree with Elihu's approach to Job's friends and to Job. And while he is a little bit arrogant, I do appreciate the fact that as I read the words of Elihu, if he had been that day preaching in the Princeton Chapel, I think Robert Dick Wilson would have said to him, Elihu, you have a big God. You're a big Godder. As we begin this lesson in the 34th chapter, Elihu begins with a plea to those who are going to listen to him that they pay attention. He's going to begin immediately by talking to the three men who've already addressed Job, Eliphaz, Bildad, and Zophar. So in the first four verses we read, Elihu further answered and said, hear my words, you wise men. Give ear to me, you who have knowledge, for the ear tests words as the palate tastes food. Let us know among ourselves what is good. As we listen to Elihu, we can pick up a little of his arrogance. He commends himself sort of in a backhanded way. He tells those who are listening to him teach that they're wise and great in understanding. I mean, what kind of man does that make him? He's the teacher of the wise and the understanding. Even goes so far as to say, if you listen carefully, you'll notice that my words are as tasty as a good morsel of food. Yes, he did have a bit of an edge to him, a little bit of arrogance. But he's going to do something in his address to these men and to Job that is very valuable. He's going to defend God's justice, and he's going to encourage Job to look to God with the eye of faith. The first question that he wants to answer for Job and for all of us is this. It's a question you've asked, perhaps not in these terms. And here's the question. Is the God we serve a just God? Perhaps if I rephrased it like this, it would help. Is the God we serve a fair God? Is God fair? Earlier in his discussions with the three men who had come to help him, Job had denied the justice of God. In fact, here in verse 5, Elihu even reminds Job of that. He says, for Job has said, I am righteous, and God has taken away my justice. Earlier in the book, back for instance in chapter 19, verses 6 and 7, Job cried aloud, there is no justice. In chapter 27, verse 2, he said, God has taken away my justice. Job felt that he had been treated as a sinner when he wasn't a sinner, and that God wouldn't give him an opportunity even to explain himself, which he did not understand. And Job believed the only way he can reconcile what was going on in his life and the absence of any word from God was that God had just not treated him fairly. Please remember, friends, we look at this book from the perspective of the first two chapters. We know about the deal that Satan made with God concerning Job, but Job doesn't know that. He's never been told what's going on. He knows he's lived a life of integrity. He's not violated his relationship with Almighty God, but all of these bad things have happened to him. He's lost his family. He's lost his wealth. He's lost the admiration of his wife, and his friends trash him. And all of his days, he sits on an ash heap outside of the city with boils from the top of his head to the sole of his feet. And all this is going on, and nobody says, Job, let me explain to you what's happening in your life. Not a word. Remember, from chapter 2 until the end of the book, not a word from God. So Job figures, you know what? This isn't fair. That's what I'd be thinking, probably, wouldn't you? This is not fair. God, I've done everything you've told me to do. I've lived up to your standard. I've been a good husband, a good father, raised a bunch of good kids. And look at what's happened to me. It's not fair. God, you are not just. And Elihu says, let me help you with that, Job. Let me defend the justice of God. And in this chapter, he begins by presenting three arguments in defense of God's judgment. First of all, verses 10 through 15, he tells Job this, and Job's friends, he says to them, if God is not just, he is not God. If God is not just, he is not God. Look at verse 10, chapter 34. Therefore, listen to me, you men of understanding. Far be it from God to do wickedness and from the Almighty to commit iniquity. Verse 12, surely God will never do wickedly, nor will the Almighty pervert justice. Do you remember back in the book of Genesis when Abraham was pleading for Lot, pleading for Sodom and Gomorrah? In chapter 18 of Genesis, verse 25, he made this statement. He said, Shall not the judge of all the earth do right? Absolutely. Warren Wiersbe writes that if God is truly God, then he is perfect. And if he is perfect, he cannot do wrong. An unjust God, said Wiersbe, is as unthinkable as a square circle or a round triangle. God is always true to his righteous character, and he can never act in contradiction to it. 31 times in the book of Job, God is called the Almighty. And the possibility that the Almighty God of the universe could do wrong and deny Job the justice that he deserved, it's just not possible in the realm of Elihu's thinking. So he says, first of all, you guys, let me tell you what I know. If you say God is not just, if God is unjust, he can't be God. For us, if you think God is unfair, let me just put you straight. If you think God is unfair, then you don't have a God, because an unfair God is no God at all. Then he goes on to say, now let me say something else about this matter of the justice of God. If God is not just, he cannot be God. And secondly, if God is not just, he can't even govern. Verse 16, he says, if you have understanding, hear this. Listen to the sound of my words. Should one who hates justice govern? Do you want an unjust governor in this world? Of course not. We've dealt with that in the past, maybe some of it even now. But you don't want an unjust God in heaven. And what Job and his friends are being told by Elihu is this. Don't say that the problem you have is that God is unjust. Because if he's not a just God, first of all, he can't even be God. And if he could be God and he were unjust, he couldn't govern. Elihu shifts his attention away from Job's three friends now. And we know this because the Hebrew words are in the singular instead of the plural. And he says to Job, Job, if God who rules the world is unjust, there would be no order, no harmony, and everything would just fall apart. So get rid of that idea. You don't have an unjust God. If he were unjust, he couldn't be God. And if he were unjust and he were God, he couldn't govern. So there's two things you need to remember. And then finally, he says to him, beginning in verse 21 of chapter 34, if God is unjust, then he's not good. He says, you say that God is unjust. If that is true, it's got to be one of two things. He's unjust because he cannot see what's going on, so he doesn't know what to do. Or he sees what's going on, and for some reason he doesn't choose to tell us. He does something that doesn't seem like it should be done. Now, here's the problem. You see, in our realm today, a human judge hears a case, and because of his human limitations, he makes the best decision that he can. And let's face it, sometimes he's wrong. But Job wanted to present his case before God, and God wouldn't let Job come. But the honest problem is this. What could Job contribute to God's knowledge of his case? Because God already knew everything anyway. Job says, let me have a moment with God so I can tell him what's going on. Hello? God already knows what's going on. He's the perfect judge. And notice in this text, it tells us why he's such a perfect judge. First of all, he sees everything. Verses 21 and 22, his eyes are on the ways of man and he sees all his steps. There's no darkness nor shadow of death where the workers of iniquity may hide themselves. Elihu says, you know, don't think about sneaking up on God with some new information. God sees everything. Not only that, God knows everything. Notice verse 23. For he need not further consider a man that he should go before God in judgment. He breaks in pieces mighty men without inquiry, sets others in their place. Therefore, he knows their works and overthrows them in their might, and they are crushed. When God puts a man on trial, listen to me carefully, he never has to cross-examine him. When God puts a man on trial, he already knows what is in man. He's not obligated to conduct an inquiry. He doesn't have to go gather more information. God's knowledge is not skewed like man's. He judges with perfect wisdom and knowledge. He knows us as we are. He knows us better than we know ourselves. Psalm 139 puts it this way, O Lord, you have searched me and known me. You know my sitting down and my rising up. You understand my thought while it's afar off. You comprehend my path and my lying down. You are acquainted with all my ways. There is not a word on my tongue, O Lord, that you know it altogether. You say, well, Pastor Jeremiah, that's pretty good information to know about old Job. It's pretty good information for us to know about ourselves. While we may not be in Job's situation, we are all one of these days, one way or the other, going to stand before the judge of all the earth. Now, let me just explain to you what I mean by that. If you're not a Christian here today, if you've never accepted Jesus Christ as your Savior, at the end of time on this earth, you will stand before God at what they call the white throne judgment. It's a fearful, awful moment when it is too late for you to become a Christian. And the judgment is simply the passing of the sentence of eternal death upon your soul. For you will live forever outside of the presence of God. Well, you say, Pastor, I sure am glad I'm a Christian. I don't have to worry about that. Amen. Me too. But there's another judgment in the Bible, and some of you know about it. It's called the Bema Seat, or the judgment seat of Christ. That judgment occurs right after the rapture. And when you come before that judgment, you're a Christian. Your sin's already dealt with. You won't have to deal with your sin. But the Bible says we're going to stand before the Lord and give an account of the things we have done in the flesh since we have been Christians. Now, not our sins, but our service. Have we served the Lord? Have we honored Him with the gifts that He has given us? Sometimes I think this, and maybe you think this too. I've tried to serve the Lord the best I can. But knowing what I know about the deception of the human heart, sometimes I wonder if I've ever done anything for God with a totally pure and undiluted motive. Have you ever had that thought? Because even in our best moments when we're serving God, sometimes we have a personal agenda. Sometimes we have a hidden motive. The Bible says when we stand before God someday, He's going to look at all the things we've done. He will not only see the work we have done, but He will see the reason why we have done what we have done. And that ought to drive us to our knees more than it does. God sees everything, and He knows everything. And the Bible says He judges everything. Verse 26, He strikes them as wicked men in the open sight of others because they turn back on Him. They would not consider any of His ways. Since God sees the depths of the heart and understands the thoughts of the mind, we cannot say that God is unjust when He judges us. He knows us more than we know ourselves. And He holds the whole world in His hands. And since all of these things are true, Elihu wants to know how Job can feel justified in continuing to question God and demand that God give an account for his actions. You don't go to the most powerful one in the world and make any demands about anything. And he says to Job, you need to remember, my friend, that the God you are questioning knows everything there is to know about you. Are you a man of integrity? Yes. Have you cursed God and asked to die? No. But in between those two things, there's a lot of room for Job to give an account. Not only does God judge everything, but He controls everything. Listen to this. Verse 31. For has anyone said to God, I have borne chastening, I will offend no more. Teach me what I do not see. If I have done iniquity, I will do no more. Should He repay according to your terms? Just because you disavow it, you must choose and not I. Therefore, speak what you know. Now, that's kind of a convoluted paragraph, but let me tell you what it means. In the words of Ray Stedman, who wrote about it, he said this, God's decisions cannot be questioned because He is absolute sovereign over individuals and nations, and He accepts no substitutes for righteousness. People sometimes want to come to God and on their own terms and invent their own salvation. They say, I promise I'll be a better person. I promise to reform. But reform is not what God wants from us. Our Lord is not in the business of reforming people. He's in the business of renewing people. He doesn't want to make us better. He wants to make us new. He doesn't want to take the old us and clean it up. He wants to make a new us. He wants to make us born again. God desires our repentance and our relationship, not our reform. It's not enough to say to God, I'm guilty, but I'll try not to do that again. What God demands of us is unconditional surrender, completely giving up the right to run our own lives. This is what God seeks from us, and He will not accept any other basis for a relationship with Him. You cannot change God's mind about what He has declared in His word. So we have here a denial of the justice of God, a defense of the justice of God, and then in the 35th chapter, we have a description of the justice of God. And I'm just going to cover this quickly so you can just put it in your notes and you can think about it later. But this is incredible theology, incredible truth. Number one, God's justice is not affected by our words. Verses 1 through 3, chapter 35. Moreover, Elihu answered and said, "Do you think this is right? Do you say my righteousness is more than God's? For you say, what advantage will it be to you? What profit shall I have more than if I had sinned?" And once again, Elihu is instructing Job. And he's actually saying to Job that no matter what he may have said or not have said, it doesn't make any difference to the character of God. Listen to me. God's justice is not affected by our words. God is just because it's his nature to be just. He is just whether my words match up to that or not. I can say anything I want, and it has no impact at all on the justice of God. Because his justice is who he is. It's a part of his character. It's a part of his nature. You do not have, nor do I have, the power with the words of my mouth to change the nature of God. That's what Elihu is saying to Job. Job apparently thought if he said God was unjust, he'd get a hearing. God isn't going to be affected by what you say. Number two, God isn't affected by our works. In verses 4 through 8, "I will answer you and your companions with you. Look to the heavens and see, and behold the clouds. They are higher than you. If you sin, what do you accomplish against him? Or if your transgressions are multiplied, what do you do to him? If you are righteous, what do you give him? Or what does he receive from your hand? Your wickedness affects a man such as you, and your righteousness a son of man." Elihu says, "Job, why don't you just look up at heaven for a moment? You see how far the clouds are up there and how far they are above where we are? That's how far God is from you." Job, do you actually think that something you do can change who God is? Do you think that by your rebellion, you can make God different? Do you think by your righteousness, you can make him different? Elihu is not saying that good works do not have merit. He is saying that our works, whether they're good or evil, cannot change the nature of God. God cannot change for the better because he's perfect, and he cannot change for the worse because he's holy. So do what you do, say what you say. You'll have to deal with it, but it doesn't have anything to do with who God is. Don't say God is unfair, because if he's unfair, he can't be God. And you can say it, but it doesn't make any difference. Every time I preach the gospel, someone will say to me, "Well, Pastor Jeremiah, I just need you to know, I just don't happen to believe that." And I've gotten bold here lately and said, "You know what? You may not believe it, but that doesn't make it untrue." We sort of have the idea that, well, if I don't believe it, then I don't have to believe it. Well, it's true whether you believe it or not. And if you don't understand that now, there will come a day when you will understand it very clearly. The truth is the truth, whether we believe it or not. God is just, whether we accept it or not. It makes no difference what we do or what we say. God is who he is, and he's not changeable. He is the immutable, unchanging God of the universe. God's justice is not affected by our words or our works, and it's not affected by our ways. Notice verses 9 and 10. "Because of the multitude of oppressions, they cry out. They cry out for help because of the arm of the mighty. But no one says, where is God my maker who gives songs in the night?" And the second question he asks is the God we serve a great God? Because you see, Job, in his questioning about what's happening in his own life, has come to the conclusion that either God is unjust and won't help him, or God is just maybe not able to help him. So Elihu's going to help him understand the greatness of God. Now, I've chosen some passages, and I'm going to give you the key verses, and you can write those down in your notes, and then I'm going to read just two passages, and then we're going to be finished. The God we serve is a great God. How do we know that? Job 36, 26. "Behold, God is great, and we do not know him." The theme of this section is that God is great and that his ways are beyond our understanding. He is omnipotent. He is eternal. He is all wise. We human beings divide knowledge into categories and theories, but God, who spreads the clouds out like a blanket, holds lightning bolts in his hands, he shatters our categories and he confounds our theories. What is there about God that is great? First of all, the mind of God is great. Job 36, 5, "Behold, God is mighty, but despises no one. He is mighty in strength of understanding." Job 36, 22, "Who teaches God? Job 37, 16, he is perfect in knowledge. The Lord is great in understanding. His knowledge is infallible. Therefore, anything that deviates from what he says is false. We should never start with our thoughts, our opinions, our feelings. We must always start with the mind of God. Not only that, but the mercy of God is great. Job 36, 6, he does not preserve the life of the wicked, but gives justice to the oppressed. Job 36, 15, he delivers the poor in their affliction and opens their ears in oppression. Have you ever had the Lord use oppression to get your attention and open your ear? That's what he does sometimes. He brings things into our lives so that we'll start listening to him. We get pretty hard-headed sometimes, and God has to get our attention. The mind of God is great. The mercy of God is great. Notice, thirdly, the might of God is great. Chapter 36, verse 5, behold, God is mighty. Chapter 37, verse 5, he does great things which we cannot comprehend. And that's what Elihu was saying. The God we serve is great. His mind is great. His mercy is great. His might is great. And finally, his majesty is great. Notice, verse 4, chapter 37, he thunders with his majestic voice. Verse 22, with God is awesome majesty. Leave it up to a child's book to help us grab this. Title of the book is the blue whale the biggest thing there is? And it was written by Robert Wells, who takes us from a size we can grasp to one that we can't. Let this truth get in your heart as we close. Here's what Robert Wells wrote in this children's book. The largest animal on earth is the blue whale. Just the flippers on its tail are bigger than most animals on the earth. But a blue whale isn't anywhere near as big as a mountain. If you put 100 blue whales in a blue whale jar, you could put millions of blue whale jars inside a hollowed out Mount Everest. But Mount Everest isn't anywhere near as big as the earth. If you stacked 100 Mount Everest on top of one another, it would be just a whisker on the face of the earth. And the earth isn't anywhere as big as the sun. You could fit 1 million Earths inside the sun. But the sun, which is a medium-sized star, isn't anywhere near as big as a red supergiant star called Antares. 50 million of our suns could fit inside Antares. But Antares isn't anywhere near as big as the Milky Way galaxy. Billions of stars, including supergiants like Antares, as well as countless comets and asteroids, make up the Milky Way galaxy. But the Milky Way galaxy isn't anywhere near as big as the universe. And there are billions of other galaxies in the universe. And yet, filled with billions of galaxies, the universe looks almost empty. The distances from one galaxy to another are so far beyond our comprehension and imagination, we do not know how to explain it. And the creator of it all is God, who with a word spoke it all into being, who is present everywhere in this universe and beyond, and who upholds it all with his mighty power. How great is our God, and greatly to be praised. And I ask you again today, my friends, is a God that great able to help you with your stuff right now? Is he? You see, what we do when we get in a situation like we're in, we start focusing on our stuff. And we get our eyes off of God. You know, there's a great story in the Old Testament that happened in Kadesh Barnea when the spies were sent into the land. And, you know, the majority report came back and they said, man, we've looked at all these giants in here and we're like grasshoppers before them. We can't do this. But there were two dudes named Joshua and Caleb who came out of there and they said, we are well able to do this. Our God will help us. And the difference, let me just tell you what the difference was. The majority came out of Canaan and they saw their problems in relationship to themselves and the other giants. Joshua and Caleb came out and they saw the giants in comparison to God. So how do you get to where Joshua and Caleb were? You have to have a big God. You have to see God high and lifted up. You have to elevate God. He doesn't need to be improved upon. We just need to improve our ability to comprehend him. And when we see God in his holy, high, and lifted up, we look at our problems. And we say, God, One day you spoke and the whole world came into being. I know my problem is really big to me right now, but it's nothing for you. So I want to ask you, God, to help me with my problem. And I know you are able to do it. That's what we need to come. We need to come with confidence that the God we serve is not taken by surprise by all the stuff we're going through. And he wants so desperately to have a relationship with you so that he can not only be your Savior and your God, but he can be your friend and your guide. My friend, I would not want to be alive on planet Earth today and not have a relationship with the great God of the universe. I am insufficient for these things, but I have a God who is able. And he is willing to come into your life, whoever you may be or wherever you may be, and make a difference that only God can make. So I worship him today, and I honor him today.
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2: 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Why does that still matter today? Because education should form capable people under God, not dependent subjects under bureaucracy.
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2: The past that we can hear or read about that God did. Then, we can meditate on all his works. As we mentally revisit the events of what God has done in the past, we can use our thinking skills to meditate on two types of things. The events of the past themselves naturally include specific actions described in his word, like the creation, the flood, and all kinds of incidents that left physical evidences caused by those events. And that opens up a whole lot of what we could call empirical evidence. Not only would that take us on a path to archaeological evidences of things we can find buried in the ground, like walls that were built long ago at specific places that have been identified by names recorded in the Bible, it also would include things like fossils of all sorts of creatures that were buried by the catastrophic actions of the global flood of Noah's time. And third, we can muse on the work of the Creator's hands. Can you see the adventure God is inviting us to participate in with that statement? And by the way, when you think about the word muse, I'm reminded of how that word is pretty familiar to us. You know it. It's the word amusement. Of course, there, the letter A in front of muse means not to muse. And the word muse means to think, so a muse means you don't need to think. On the other hand, we're familiar with the word museum, and that, of course, is a place where you're supposed to be encouraged to think. Unfortunately, in today's world, museums that are filled with all sorts of amazing and wonderful things to think about are typically places where you're also force-fed a lot of very cleverly and artfully constructed deceptions to direct your thinking in ways that prove to be absolutely ridiculous, like all the make-believe magic of evolutionary naturalism. But Scripture keeps insisting profound truths like Psalm 104:24. O Lord, how manifold are thy works! In wisdom hast thou made them all. The earth is full of thy riches. You could probably see that manifold is sort of like the word multitude. God's works include so many things, it's impossible for us to even imagine numbering them. And the wisdom it took to make all those treasures in the whole earth just fills us with a sense of awe. No wonder Psalm 9 declares, I will praise thee, O Lord, with my whole heart. I will show forth all thy marvelous works. And Psalm 145 declares, All thy works shall praise thee, O Lord, and thy saints shall bless thee. Indeed, God ordains that all his awesome works of creation bring praise to their Creator. But for many, the Bible is like an ancient locked-up book. It's filled with golden treasures of infinite wisdom and direction that could change their lives if they'd just open it and unlock the mysteries of the life that are binding them in darkness. The darkness of Darwinian evolution is probably the most destructive speculation that has been destroying the lives of untold millions of children. They've been constantly fed a steady diet of lies disguised as scientific facts, and the system of education they're subjected to has been completely under the control of those who reject the undeniable truth of God's word, beginning with the very first verse. In the beginning, God created the heavens and the earth. This declaration from our Creator opens his holy and awe-inspiring scripture to set the stage for the basis of all truth. But what is heard by most of the students in their parents' homes, blaring from all the media, textbooks, and the temples of knowledge we know as museums? They've all become megaphones for the idolatry called secularism, and they've deliberately ostracized the Creator from their make-believe world and slandered the Son of God openly with their shame-filled debauchery and utter contempt for truth. This is why the Bible letter from the Apostle Paul to the believers in the city of Corinth tells us, We are destroying speculations and every lofty thing raised against the knowledge of God, and taking every thought captive to the obedience of Christ. That's 2 Corinthians 10:5.

0: Bears thinking about, does this sound like warfare? Will there be opposition? Of course. Will you feel challenged? Will you see the opportunity to advance Messiah's kingdom? The big question is, will you make a commitment to your Lord, depending on his strength, of course, to see you through to victory? Now, honestly, I have to ask you, are we giving our priority to the kind of warfare that that passage seems to imply? Can you think of some lofty, high-minded speculations and things that are raised against the knowledge of God? How would you like some help to be more successful in the battle that you're engaged in to destroy them? I trust, as you're listening to me today, that you're consciously making an effort to do what you can to increase in the knowledge of God, as several of Paul's letters exhort readers to do. And if you think about it, the knowledge of God, let me ask you, when do we find the knowledge of God? Proverbs 2:5 tells us, "Then you will understand the fear of the Lord and find the knowledge of God." So when is that? Well, if you check out Proverbs chapter 2, it spells it out pretty clearly. "My son, if you receive my words and treasure my commands within you, so that you incline your ear to wisdom and apply your heart to understanding, yes, if you cry out for discernment and lift up your voice for understanding, if you seek her as silver and search for her as for hidden treasures, then you will understand the fear of the Lord and then find the knowledge of God." That's Proverbs chapter 2, verse 1 to 5. So when does that process of understanding and finding the personal knowledge of God actually begin to happen? Well, make careful note of the very specific guidance that God's wisdom is providing to guide our pathway. He says, "Receive my words." Now, obviously, you have to be receptive, open-minded, wouldn't you say? And then it says, "Treasure my commands." Do you suppose this takes a personal investment of time and money? Then, incline your ear to wisdom. We're constantly listening to something. It's our choice. And then it says, apply your heart to understanding. Thoughtfulness is a matter of the heart, isn't it? Cry out for discernment, it says. Do you think he's inviting us to plead with God physically? I mean, if you have to get even loud about it? Lift up your voice for understanding, it says. And it's no sin to use your voice to ask God for insight. Seek her as silver. Now, this really gets down to our priorities, doesn't it? Search for her as for hidden treasures, and then you will understand the fear of the Lord, and then find the knowledge of God. When I began doing those things in earnest, God put me on a journey that eventually led to do what I never would have planned to do. He enabled me to publish my book, Unlocking the Mysteries of Creation. It took over a dozen years, learning many life lessons along the way. And one of the big lessons is perhaps best described by a passage from Psalm 25 that starts out with a prayer. "Show me your ways, O Lord. Teach me your paths. Lead me in your truth and teach me, for you are the God of my salvation. On you I wait all the day. Remember, O Lord, your tender mercies and your loving kindnesses, for they are of old. Do not remember the sins of my youth, nor my transgressions. According to your mercy, remember me. For your goodness' sake, O Lord. Good and upright is the Lord, therefore he teaches sinners in the way. The humble he guides in justice, and the humble he teaches his way. All the paths of the Lord are mercy and truth to such as keep his covenant and his testimonies. For your name's sake, O Lord, pardon my iniquity, for it is great. Who is the man that fears the Lord? Him shall he teach in the way he chooses. He himself shall dwell in prosperity, and his descendants shall inherit the earth. The secret of the Lord is with those who fear him, and he will show them his covenant." You want guidance? The knowledge of his ways? Be teachable. That's what humility is all about, and that's why he says, "The humble one he guides, the humble one he teaches his way." In the opening spread for section 1 of my book, Unlocking the Mysteries of Creation, I set the stage by quoting the 11th verse of Exodus 20. That's the chapter containing the words that Moses and all the congregation of Israel heard with their ears in Mount Sinai when God declared the Ten Commandments. It's one of the most unique verses in the Bible about creation for its absolute insistence on a very profound truth. "For in 6 days the Lord made heaven and earth, the sea, and all that is in them, and rested the seventh day." Now, this challenged me to learn well the facts that confirm the credibility of Scripture regarding the verbal account of creation in Genesis. And yes, when you dig for the facts, when you analyze the data, when you compare all the Scriptures, it makes complete sense. God really did create the entire universe in 6 normal days, and He did it less than 10,000 years ago. Now, you don't have to believe me. Just don't fail to test all things and see for yourself why the creation could not have happened by any kind of evolutionistic miracles. The evidence is shockingly hidden from our lofty information sources that deny the knowledge of God. Many of the puzzling pieces on when it all began are put together in that first section of my book, Unlocking the Mysteries of Creation. And you can watch the full presentations that I recorded on this topic at the link that's provided in the notes for today's show at reclaimyourlegacy.com. I also found the Bible is filled with hidden treasures to discover, and one of those treasures that continues to compel my ongoing study of the Creator's Word and His world is from the oldest book in the Bible. Over 4,000 years ago, Job told his friends, "But now ask the beasts, and they will teach you, and the birds of the air, and they will tell you, or speak to the earth, and it will teach you, and the fish of the sea will explain to you. Who among all these does not know that the hand of the Lord has done this, in whose hand is the life of every living thing, and the breath of all mankind?" When I discovered that Job's story included that statement, Job 12:7, 9, and 10, I knew it had to have a page in my book, and it would introduce a whole section devoted to exploring the design and perfection of the creation. When he said, "Who doesn't know?" do you think he's trying to make it clear that an open-minded discovery of nature should naturally lead anyone to recognize that there is a Lord of creation responsible for all the intricate design that he sees all around him? Ask the beasts, and they will teach you. Now, what I'm giving you today is a gift. It's really a key, and it's designed by your Creator to unlock mysteries of God's awesome creation. Part of that is to know where to find this extraordinarily helpful insight from God's Word. Don't forget it. It's in Job chapter 12. Tell your kids about it. Job chapter 12 has to do with the number one evidence from the things that are made. Paul's first chapter of his epistle to the first generation of Messiah-confessing believers in Rome declares, "His, that is God's, invisible attributes, namely His eternal power and divine nature, have been clearly perceived ever since the creation of the world in the things that have been made, so that they are without excuse." That's Romans 1:20. And everything that you're seeing out in nature on a warm spring day, the flowers, the grass, the butterflies, all of it is giving you clear perception of design. And when you see the intricate and purposeful designs in nature, what does that tell you? It tells you there's a supreme designer who designed it all, a very intelligent designer at that, and that's the number one attribute of our Creator's divine nature. The designer is the author of creativity, and when you look at all the beauty and variety of what He created, do you get the feeling He had a lot of fun doing it? Our Creator continues showing humanity why people can have so much pleasure by using their intelligence to echo His creativity. Think about it. Endless designs in His world of nature inspire us to reflect our Creator's genius by enabling us to be creative. "Great are the works of the Lord, studied by all who delight in them. Full of splendor and majesty is His work, and His righteousness endures forever. He has caused His wondrous works to be remembered. The Lord is gracious and merciful." That's Psalm 111:2-4. "Who has marveled watching fireflies on a hot summer night?" Fireflies really are fantastic, and if you want to see some remarkably fascinating video footage of the Creator's awesome work of His fireflies, you'll want to check it out at the link that's in today's transcript on reclaimyourlegacy.com. It's from John 10:10 Ministries. The amazing ability of living creatures to produce light is called bioluminescence. The light from a firefly is sometimes called cold light because the energy conversion process is so efficient that no measurable heat is formed. The engineering design required to make a firefly is clearly the result of intelligence beyond imagining. "Who doesn't know that the hand of the Lord has done this?" Instruction lasts for a short time. Discovery lasts for a lifetime. Think about that. God's Genesis account of his creation in 6 days describes an orderly sequence of miracles that defies the doctrines of Darwinian evolution. Now, here's an important thing to notice. In case you're challenged to try merging naturalistic evolution with divine creation, it makes no sense. The Bible narrative is straightforward, without apology, declaring truths that are impossible to force into any concept of evolutionism. Just look at the panorama of the 6 days of creation in Genesis. Plants appeared on day 3 before the sun on day 4. Earth was created on day 1 before all the stars on day 4. Daylight on day 1 appeared before the sun was made on day 4. Water engulfed the earth from the beginning before dry land appeared on day 3. Birds and whales were made on day 5 before four-footed beasts were made on day 6. Fruit trees filled the earth on day 3 before jellyfish and all the other amazing creatures in the sea on day 5. And thinking of all the amazing varieties of creatures God created to live in the sea, have you ever seen one of them that has an incredible sense of creative design itself? You might ask, who made this exquisite design in the sandy floor on the bottom of the sea? It's an exquisite, perfectly symmetrical sand sculpture in the shape of a radiating wheel that looks like an image of a sunburst. Like other animals every year, the male pufferfish has a special ritual to attract its mate. Only his is a week-long non-stop project that he instinctively works on 24/7 until he completes his masterpiece, and it looks absolutely magnificent. You've got to see this. Using his underbelly pectoral fin to stir up the sand into very specific shapes, and his mouth to move little shells around until they're placed just right, the pufferfish meticulously and persistently creates his work of art before the ocean's currents wipe it all away, but not before he attracts his female to continue the existence of their kind. Let my chemist friend Bruce Malone show us one of the most incredible works of God to bring glory to his intelligent design. Bruce calls it a fish in love, and he describes it as how the Japanese pufferfish circles show the romantic side of this ocean creature. You can find it on Bruce's YouTube channel called Search for Truth, and the link for the actual presentation of that is in the notes for today's show at reclaimyourlegacy.com. Have you ever watched a monarch butterfly emerge from its chrysalis? It's no doubt one of the most spectacular marvels of creation I've ever witnessed. I really hope you take some time to discover some more about their creator's intricate design invested in these uncommon expressions of God's awesome works. Don't miss seeing the Super Generation from the John 10:10 Project. It's all about monarch butterflies, especially about their astounding migration to their subtropical home breeding grounds in the forests of central Mexico. You can see it at the link that's in the notes for today's show at reclaimyourlegacy.com. I never realized that the late summer generation of monarchs in Canada and the U.S. was so unique. Did you know that through springtime and summer, all the monarchs in North America only live for 2 to 6 weeks? The late August generation is genetically programmed to live up to 9 months. That's because all the millions of monarchs emerging from their chrysalis then are about to make a 1,000-mile-plus journey to several remote Mexican forests where they'll spend their winter before their offspring venture off to their northern habitats for the summer months. Their survival hinges not only on their massive compound eyes, but also on their awesome, finely tuned navigational systems that are built into their tiny brains and antenna. Learning of the awesome designs of the monarch's migratory marvel and watching the miracle of metamorphosis can truly be a very memorable catalyst to exploring God's awesome works. Aren't you thankful that we can bring glory to Him by sharing the wonder of it all with a child who's hardly ever heard of God's creative genius? Doesn't it make sense that instruction like this, instruction that lasts a short time, can really prompt discovery that lasts a lifetime? Psalm 145 says, "One generation shall praise thy works to another, and shall declare thy mighty acts." I've asked many times, when is our generation going to take that scripture seriously? When will we speak up, as all of the scriptures I've talked about today have encouraged us to simply praise God by talking with our family about His awesome works? Another scripture passage that has really been my prayer in the last 20-plus years that I've had the heavenly privilege of being a grandfather is Psalm 71. Part of it says, "O God, you have taught me from my earliest childhood, and I constantly tell others about the wonderful works you do. Now that I'm old and gray, do not abandon me, O God. Let me proclaim your power to this new generation, your mighty miracles to all who come after me. I'd like to think that sharing these things that you've heard me talk about today is at least like a seed that's planted with the hope that you'll take and water it until it produces a fruitful harvest. So which hidden treasure in the Bible did you discover today? Maybe it was Psalm 66:5. Come and see the works of God, who is awesome in his deeds. It might have been Job 12:7-10. But now ask the beasts, and they will teach you. Or Psalm 143 that says, I meditate on all thy works, I muse on the work of thy hands. And of course, 2 Corinthians 10:5, we're destroying speculations and every lofty thing raised against the knowledge of God. And finally, Romans 1:20, God's invisible attributes, namely his eternal power and divine nature, are clearly seen by the things that are made. Which of the creations of the supreme designer will you declare to someone this week? Will it be God's amazing deep-sea artist, the Japanese pufferfish? Or God's brilliant flying, flashing nightlights, the firefly? Or maybe God's miracle of metamorphosis, the monarch butterfly? It'd be good to go slowly and remember what the great scientist ahead of his time, Galileo, discovered. We cannot teach people anything. We can only help them discover it within themselves. Remember, instruction that lasts for a short time can prompt discovery that lasts for a lifetime. This is Dennis Peterson, and thanks for being with me today on Reclaiming Your Legacy.
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18: 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Learn what God is doing in our churches and communities, testimonies, areas of challenge, opportunity, transformation, and the exciting hope that we have in Jesus Christ. Now, here's Pastor Lance with today's guest.
19: Well, Pastor audience, I hope you're up for surprises because I'm not Lance Hahn. My name is John Jackson. I used to be the president of Jessup University, also used to host Pastor to Pastor, but then they got an amazing upgrade and got Pastor Lance. He's taking a little break right now, so we're giving him that break. But I'm so delighted to be here today, and you are in for a treat. We have Pastor Greg Manser. He is the pastor at Adventure Church in Yuba City and such a great guy. I've had the privilege, honestly, to be at his church a few times. And what I always love when I go to church is I can tell something about the character of the church. Mm. The people were warm, they were friendly, they loved Jesus, they loved the Word, and they want to impact their city for the glory of God. So, Pastor Greg, welcome to Pastor.
20: I'm so honored to be here. Thank you, John.
19: So, I always like to start this place. Yes, you're a pastor. Yes, yeah. You have these roles, but nobody starts there.
20: Sure.
19: So, give us a little bit of the journey. How did you become a pastor?
20: Yeah.
19: I'm old enough to say Reader's Digest. Your Reader's Digest version.
20: Of course. Grew up in the church, so I'm from the Chicago area originally, and so grew up in the church, raised in the church, raised by a single mom, and so shout out to all the single moms.
19: Amen.
20: I appreciate all that she did for me, and just had us in church, man. Whenever the doors were open, we were there, and so from a very early age, even before, I joke about the fact that I'm a prenatal church attender.
19: There, like, you go.
20: In the womb.
19: I've been in church womb, you're there.
20: My whole life, you know. And so as a teenager, God called me into ministry, and I just felt this leading of the Lord to serve people, and I love the Word. I love the church.
19: I got to press pause there.
20: Yeah.
19: I so love hearing your story. You were born and raised in the church. I have my own church stories that are glorious. But then you felt a call as a teenager. And one of my sadnesses, I don't mean to distract you, but... Mm-hmm. like, are we open to that today, that God might call a teenager, right, a young man, young woman to serve in ministry? Right. I worry that sometimes we don't. You grew up in the generation, I grew up in the generation where that was common. Is God calling you to serve in some sort of leadership? So anyway, bless you. You got this call to ministry.
20: Call to ministry. So off to Bible college, and it's just been an amazing journey. You know, I'm a senior pastor of a church at 23 years of age.
19: Wow.
20: I had no idea what I was doing. Small farming community.
19: Faith on the part of the people. Yeah.
20: Totally faith on part of the people. But I'll tell you what, I was there 5 years. It was a small community, 500 people. Yeah. Church was about 35 people. But I learned how to be a shepherd there.
19: They grew you up.
20: I still have such fond memories of those people and what it meant to be in the trenches. And then God has just moved us along and led us to California several years ago to be in children's ministry. So that's actually what brought us to California. I went through a little bit of a philosophical shift in my mind, not theological shift, but philosophical shift, because I grew up in a pretty conservative, fundamentalist type of a culture. And once I began pastoring myself, I began to see that there were lots of different ways in which people were expressing their love for the Lord and whatnot. And so that was giving me an opportunity to stay in ministry, but not be like in a leadership position, because I was still trying to feel out what God was doing in my heart.
19: Makes sense.
20: And then God brought me back into senior ministry again. And it's just been a great joy.
19: And so how long have you been at Adventure?
20: So we started Adventure in 2011. So it's 15
19: years.
20: I was the church planter. So me, my wife, and a handful of people. So about 12 people started our church. We just met on a Wednesday night and started. We didn't know what we were doing.
19: Of course.
20: I've got lots of friends and buddies, and you know, there's a playbook, and we didn't do any of that. I was working at Walmart.
19: Yep.
20: The overnight shift, stocking shelves with toilet paper and laundry detergent. And just trying to preach the gospel on the weekends, and God just began to do this amazing thing. We started in a school and did the tear down thing every Sunday. We did that for about 3.5 years.
19: That's right.
20: Then moved into some warehouse space and had some lease space. We didn't have to set up anymore. But then just praying about, okay, what's something permanent? What's a permanent, just leasing versus, owning something? And COVID comes along, and it took out our bowling alley. So our bowling alley in our community, businesses like that really impacted by COVID. And so the family decided it was time to put that in the past, put the building up for sale. We got 3 calls from 3 different people, not connected to each other, within 24 hours to let us know about this. And I laughed. It was almost like Sarah and Abraham. Like, is this really, can you put a church in a bowling alley?
19: Yeah, is that allowed?
20: What would that even look like? It has a bar, for goodness sake, right? There's a bar in there.
19: Makes a good welcome center.
20: It's just been amazing. It's just been an amazing opportunity. Yeah. And so God just blessed us with that. So, so now we run about 1,700 on a weekend. And
19: we
20: run a couple different services.
19: Yeah.
20: God just doing some amazing. We just finished with our vacation Bible school this last week. So that was incredible. So many kids and volunteers and energy around the building and around the campus. It's been fabulous.
19: Well, I don't apologize. I just want to explain to the listeners that I have a little bit of background and a lot of appreciation for your church, more so than maybe I would possibly with other guests. But one of the things I experienced when I've come to your church a few times is all the things I said at the beginning, and I know that your church has a heart for the other ministries in the community. Hmm. Can you talk a little bit about that? Because that's one of the hallmarks that I don't see your church as being insular. I see your church as being concerned about the broader community. And if people love Jesus, I see you as being willing to partner with them. So talk to me a little bit about that.
20: Yeah, so I've always tried to be a big C church guy.
19: There you go.
20: There's a lot of territorialism that happens within church world.
19: Sadly.
20: And I just have tried my best to, try to buck up against that. So one of the things that we like to say is the name on the front of the jersey is more important than the name on the back of the jersey, right?
19: Yes.
20: I'm a baseball guy.
19: There
20: so,
19: you go.
20: Come on. We're all Team Jesus. And so we have different expressions, certainly. So I'm grateful. I mean, we've got a really great network of guys in Yuba City. We've got a text thread that we, keep up with each other and prayer requests. And, it's like 12 churches, and that's just a really good good, solid.
19: So
20: and
19: we
20: see each other in the community. There's a new church that's coming into town, you know, this year.
19: Okay.
20: And I took the pastor to lunch. And, like, I was you 15
19: that's
20: years ago.
19: Fantastic.
20: Like, I know what it's like to
19: Come
20: be
19: on.
20: The new guy in town.
19: Yes.
20: So just to know that, hey, again, we're on Team Jesus here. And yeah. your expression is going to be a little different from my expression. We're not the only church proclaiming the gospel. Like, yeah. there are multiple ways in which it's happening. So just trying to foster that as best we can.
19: Well, I know there's a lot going on at Adventure. We're going to talk about that in just a moment, but I want to maybe just insert something here, and that is that you could take every single church that teaches the gospel in your community, fill them up two or three times on a weekend, and not make a dent
20: yeah.
19: in the unchurched population.
20: Right.
19: So this whole idea of competition is ridiculous to me.
20: Yeah.
19: John 17, Jesus says that he has a heart for us to be one as mm-hmm. he and the Father are one.
20: Yeah.
19: So that the world may know.
20: Right.
19: And I often think, Greg, that the world does not know because his kids can't get it together.
20: yeah, very
19: so
20: true.
19: So let's talk a little bit more about Adventure Church.
20: Yeah.
19: I know your church is having you just talked about VBS, great
20: mm-hmm.
19: children's ministry.
20: Mm-hmm.
19: What's happening now? I know some great things are happening coming up in the future. We'll talk about that. But
20: yeah.
19: what's happening right now at Adventure Church?
20: Yeah, I tell you what, we're really excited about, we just had our VBS. We had 450 kids, 175
19: wow.
20: volunteers.
19: Wow.
20: So just lots of decisions for Christ. We've got some folks, like, we're Yuba City, so we're kind of
19: yep.
20: out rural a little bit. We had a fishing derby. Like, I think we're the only VBS that has had 450
19: okay, I'm
20: trout.
19: I'm jealous.
20: We had
19: I'm really
20: trout
19: jealous.
20: Where the kids actually caught fish. We had a whole team of people cleaning them and
19: oh
20: taking
19: goodness.
20: Care of them. We send kids home with baggies with fish and instructions on how to prepare them.
19: Okay, if
20: so,
19: I want to move to Yuba City, how do I do that?
20: It's crazy.
19: That's so
20: it's crazy. So my fear always is that we're traumatizing children by chopping off heads,
19: yeah,
20: right? But
19: yeah, well.
20: They're like, no, sure, you're in Yuba City. You're not in Chicago anymore.
19: Yeah, right.
20: You're in Yuba City. This is fine. Really excited about, I don't know if you, I'm sure you've experienced some of this with your background, just the Gen Z thing that's happening
19: that's right.
20: and young
19: yes,
20: adults. And so
19: right.
20: we started a young adult ministry, 18 to 25. We call it The Building. And it is exploding, John.
19: Oh, my goodness.
20: It's just exploding. They
19: There's a hunger in that age group.
20: They meet yeah, on Thursday nights.
19: Yeah.
20: And it started with about a dozen, 20, 20. And now it's like 75, 80, 85.
19: Wow.
20: And they sometimes meet in the building. Sometimes they meet at a park. We've just seen this energy bubbling up from this generation that is so hungry for the word and so hungry for something that's real.
19: Yes, I think that might actually be encouraging to our listeners because sometimes you get a little bit older and you think like, this next generation, and we complain
20: yeah.
19: about whatever that we complain about.
20: Yeah.
19: What do you think the hunger is? Why are the 18 to 25 year olds starting to respond?
20: Yeah, I think because, you know, Jesus, we just preached this last week. Jesus said, I am the bread of life,
19: yes.
20: you know, and Jesus is the only thing that can truly satisfy the spiritual hunger. And I think our young people have become so inundated with whether it's social media, culture, everything is so surface level. It's,
19: yes.
20: it's Instagram. It's all these things. And they're looking for something that is there anything genuine? Is there anything real?
19: Right.
20: Because this just doesn't satisfy. I still have this hunger. I still have this, you know, Augustine. I still have
19: yes.
20: this hole. I've still
19: yes.
20: got this place in my heart that only God can fill. And so we're seeing that. So I think that's been a really tremendous tremendous thing.
19: It feels like culture maybe sometimes goes through these pendulum swings. In the 60s and 70s, radical rebellion, things like that. The 80s were a bit of a reaction to that. It
20: mm-hmm.
19: feels to me like we are on the cusp. I remember reading a study a couple years ago. 78% of millennials were longing for purpose in life.
20: Mm.
19: Well, I think that a lot of the Gen Z, it's that issue of meaning. Like you said, there's this God-shaped
20: mm-hmm.
19: vacuum, as somebody
20: mm-hmm.
19: said,
20: mm-hmm.
19: this God-shaped vacuum, this hole in our hearts that we long to fill. I'm so grateful for your church for going
20: yeah.
19: after that.
20: Yeah, and it's been a missing piece in most of our churches,
19: right.
20: but certainly in our community as well. And so we see some other, we just see some ripple effects of that, you know, in other churches, other parts of the community where that generation is really being mobilized. To just like we're done kind of just pretending and playing at
19: yeah.
20: it. We really want to dive deeper. They're really serious about the word.
19: Yeah.
20: They're serious about the Bible. They're serious about prayer. Like the spiritual disciplines.
19: Amen.
20: We used to talk about
19: that's
20: those things, right?
19: The
20: they spiritual want disciplines.
19: That.
20: They want that.
19: Yes.
20: So it's been a really wonderful thing we've been seeing.
19: And what's interesting, particularly with young men across the country, there's this move towards Catholicism, Orthodoxy.
20: Mm-hmm.
19: A lot of
20: yep.
19: young males are saying,
20: yep.
19: I need roots, I need meaning. I think so much of the immediacy of social media and the overwhelming that causes people to feel like I need something rooted historical, deep. Mm-hmm. So I love that you're authentic. Yes. Yeah. And I love that you're doing the spiritual disciplines. Okay.
20: Yeah.
19: I happen to know something about what's coming. So before we get to that subject, let me contrast this. Big, small, mass, personal.
20: Mm-hmm.
19: How do you, as a pastor, navigate that? Your church is 1,700. I think that's a big church.
20: Yeah.
19: And yet, I know you probably have small groups. You probably have personal disciplines you encourage.
20: Yeah.
19: How do you handle that?
20: Yeah.
19: Mass, personal, you know, how do you do that?
20: Yeah. One of our main words at our church is connect, you know, so keeping people connected both with God and with others. It really boils down to trying to maintain as much relationship as we can. So one of the things, every church has their things that they say, and here's one of ours. Every number has a name. Every name has a story. Every story matters to God.
19: You got to say that again because that is so powerful.
20: Okay. Every number has a name. Every name has a story. Every story matters to God.
19: So I got to stop there.
20: Yeah.
19: As an insider, and listeners, you might know this, like every church has a database system. We have to have some way of keeping track of, so there are numbers in a system somewhere, membership ID or whatever the thing is.
20: Right.
19: Every number has a name. Every name has a story, and every story has a...
20: Every story matters to God.
19: Every story matters to God.
20: Mm.
19: Wow.
20: Because it matters to God, it should matter to us.
19: Absolutely.
20: Yeah. So as we've grown, because again, when we started, we're just a handful of people.
19: You're your wife and some people.
20: And exactly. And now, you know, there are people, you know, multiple services and, you know, who goes to which, you know, just trying to really maintain that. So that's a high value of ours, like knowing people's names.
19: Yes.
20: And I work really, really hard to try to meet as many people. I'm still a little bit old school. I stand out in front, you know, of the doors.
19: Me too.
20: As people are coming in, as people are going out, I want to be one of the first faces they see, one of the last that they see.
19: Yeah.
20: So I'm handshakes, high fives, hugs, you know, as people are coming in. And so just trying to maintain that personal connection. We rebranded everything a number of years ago. So our website is acyc.family. So family is one of the words you can use for your internet stuff. And so we rebranded everything as family because we just wanted to make sure that, and it's hard. I tell people it gets harder as the church grows. Yep. But we just want to be as intentional as we can. So it's constantly with our staff, with our volunteers. We just want to make sure that personal aspect, that personal touch, we never want people feeling like a number. We just never want them feeling like a number.
19: That's fantastic. Okay. Now I happen to know there's some big news happening.
20: Yes.
19: I'm going to let you announce it. What's the big news after 15 years? You've got this love for Yuba City, Marysville area up there. What's the big news?
20: Yeah, so we are joining the Bayside family of churches.
19: Wow.
20: And so we're very excited about this. We've had a close relationship with Bayside from the beginning. I mean, I was going to Thrive conferences, and you know, I've been in that stream for a long time. Have known several of the pastors, and of course, Pastor Ray has been a wonderful mentor of mine for a number of years. It was probably during COVID that it became a little bit more pronounced, just because there was just so much separation of everybody, and so a lot of the things that Ray did during those days were really a blessing to me. And so as we just really started contemplating, like, what does the future look like? You know, I'm 55 and I'm not ready to be done.
19: That's
20: But you start thinking about what does this look like in 20 years? What does succession look like? What does longevity look like? Our community has a bit of a history of, you know, kind of there being a church and then the senior leader retires, leaves. And then there's this big shuffling of the deck that happens all throughout the community. And so as we were just contemplating what the future might look like, they approached us, and because we have such a great, you know, relationship already, like, what would this look like? And so we entered into a 15-16 month exploratory season of prayer and deliberation and lots of questions and lots of you know, possibilities. And so we're very, very excited about the you know, the way I've described it is the way that we talk about people being isolated, siloed. I think churches can become that way.
19: That's
20: so
19: exactly
20: I'm not saying this is like the solution for everybody.
19: Right.
20: But for me, I'm just so grateful to now be a part of a community of pastors and a community of churches. And so we're very excited.
19: Well, I'm excited for you, and I obviously I knew the news that was happening, which is why I asked you the question before. So we're in a post-denominational era,
20: right?
19: But in the same way that people think about technology, technology doesn't replace human contact. In mm-hmm. fact, it makes us long for it more.
20: Yeah.
19: I'm not anti-technology. I love technology, but
20: sure.
19: it makes us long for human connection. So my question for you is this. Mm-hmm. Now you're going to be part, Adventure Church is going to be part of something that's big. Bayside's wonderful and massive and awesome. And
20: right.
19: What's the benefit of it?
20: Mm-hmm.
19: And then how do you make sure that you stay local? I'll bet
20: yeah.
19: your people, like we are in Yuba City. We are
20: right.
19: in Yuba City, Marysville. We know this. How
20: right.
19: do you get the benefit of big and a network and mm-hmm. and connections, but at the same time stay
20: yeah.
19: local? Because Granite Bay, Roseville, all Santa Rosa, the places where they mm-hmm. have campus, is mm-hmm. not the same as Yuba City,
20: totally,
19: Marysville.
20: Totally, totally. Couple things. One, I'm just so grateful both for myself and for our team. I think the networking, the resources, the camaraderie
19: rich.
20: Piece,
19: so
20: it
19: yeah.
20: is so rich. It yeah. is such a feeling of encouragement and brotherhood, you
19: yes.
20: know, that I just have never really experienced in any other kind of church environment that I've been in. So I know the benefits will be there for us. And I know that will trickle down to, it's already made me a better leader and better communicator.
19: So
20: like
19: good.
20: You just, iron sharpens iron. You yeah. just, you can't hang around that group of people and not become better. And so.
19: Just again, personal experience, having been in the office of the senior pastor at Bayside and helping the Thriving Church International get mm-hmm. started, I have never, in my whole church life, I've never been around finer leaders than exist in that setting. They're just
20: yeah.
19: they're amazing people.
20: Yeah. So just being in the room,
19: yeah.
20: it just you know accentuates so much. And then just that feeling of knowing, okay, we're part of something that is larger, that does create some sustainability for the future, where it doesn't all just rest on the senior leader. There's way too much emphasis on
19: that's right.
20: here's the senior leader, and then once the senior leader moves or changes, everything just gets reshuffled. And so the system, the model, that's a better word, the model, I just feel shared leadership, shared communication, I just feel it's so much healthier than, and I think it's going to just do so well for the church in the future. As for the local thing, because that was obviously a huge piece.
19: I bet that was a huge
20: concern, huge piece.
19: Yes.
20: Like,
19: are we going to lose our...
20: Yuba City, yeah, yeah. Yuba City is not Granite Bay. It's not Roseville. It's not Sacramento.
19: Right.
20: All those types of things. So number one, just incredible support, you know, from them
19: good.
20: To make sure that they know that we're free to contextualize
19: yes.
20: in our community. So good. So we've made it very clear to our people. We're making it very clear to our community, like, this is our church. This is what God has called us to do. They talk in terms of, there's like a federal model, there's a franchise model, there's a family model.
19: Right.
20: And this is a family model.
19: Yes.
20: There's a lot of autonomy still. Like, we're still doing the events that we have, and, you know, like, what's going to happen to the things that we've done in the past? None of those things will change. Most of the things that will change will be things that people don't see, you know,
19: right.
20: kind of behind the scenes, some of the infrastructure.
19: As you said, the model and infrastructure things.
20: Yep. All those types of things. Exactly.
19: Okay. So, I'm really glad to hear this. And I think for a lot of, again, it's not the answer for every church, but
20: correct.
19: For a lot of churches, just at least appreciating some aspect of familial relationship, community connection. We want that for people inside our church.
20: Mm-hmm.
19: Wouldn't we all the more want it for pastors and leaders to have that rich network that they could gain from?
20: Yeah.
19: I want to focus in our last couple of minutes, we've got about
20: yeah.
19: 3 or 4 minutes left. I want to focus on Yuba City and Marysville.
20: Mm-hmm.
19: And is there a name you call that region?
20: Yuba Sutter.
19: Okay.
20: The Yuba Sutter region.
19: Yuba Sutter
20: mm-hmm.
19: region.
20: Mm-hmm.
19: Region. If you could lift up maybe 2 or 3 things that you're particularly burdened about, things
20: mm-hmm.
19: that you say, man, in our region, we just really need to address this concern or find a pathway for this. What are mm-hmm. what are 2 or 3 mm-hmm. of those concerns
20: yeah.
19: so
20: yeah.
19: our listeners can know about that?
20: Yeah, yeah. A couple things. Homelessness and drug addiction, drug abuse is really rampant
19: wow.
20: in our
19: okay.
20: community.
19: Okay.
20: And we're having a hard time coming up with good solutions. Obviously, at the civic level, they're doing their very best, you know, to do some of those things. How can the churches be more mobilized in helping serve, you know, those populations and really coming,
19: yeah.
20: you know, coming to the fore? So we just started Celebrate Recovery, you know, in
19: okay.
20: our church, you know,
19: wonderful.
20: So we literally just started. And so trying to find avenues by which, you know, people can get connected to resources, because there are a lot of those struggles that are happening that you wouldn't even really think about it. Like, it's happening in quarters that you wouldn't particularly think, oh, that's someone that's dealing with No, it's out there. It's right out there. So we see a lot of that. And those are some things. And then just families, you know, just families, you know, children, families, thinking about how stretched people are today.
19: That's right.
20: The schedule, the calendar, the, you know, there are great opportunities, but I see a lot of fraying of family units because of the kids' schedules and where everybody's at. And so trying to find some just godly solutions to how do we maintain, you know, the integrity of the family.
19: I might seem like a downer here, but and again, my kids are raised, you're like, oh, it's different for you.
20: Yeah,
19: and maybe.
20: Right.
19: But on the reality, you look at family schedules with athletics, so mm-hmm. sports,
20: yep.
19: arts, other things, it's very easy for families to get fragmented and for literally their sense of cohesion as a family unit
20: right.
19: to be very, very challenging. Yeah. And then, by the way, if you're a large enough church, sometimes your own church schedule can be that.
20: It
19: I don't
20: can.
19: Know if you've seen the picture. Mom and dad and kids hit the parking lot and boom, they separate into mm-hmm. a variety of different areas. Okay, so homelessness,
20: yeah.
19: family, mm-hmm. anything else?
20: Yeah. I'd put teenagers, you know, kind of in that same,
19: yes.
20: yeah, same category. You know, one of the things that we experienced with the whole bowling alley issue, because it was a little controversial at
19: yep.
20: the time. People
19: yep.
20: were not happy that the bowling alley, because that's a place where people could gather as a community, was going away so a church could take its place, right? That was
19: yeah.
20: it caused front page of the newspaper,
19: wow. yep.
20: all this
19: difficult.
20: Kind of stuff,
19: yep.
20: you know. And so, you know, just creating spaces for teenagers, you know, ministering to them where they are, not just bringing them in, but outside. We've always been a church that's sought to be outside the walls. How can
19: yes.
20: we be outside the walls? The church is not a landing zone. It's a launching pad.
19: Wait, so, say that one again. That's
20: okay.
19: fantastic.
20: Yeah. Church is not a landing zone. It's a launching pad.
19: Beautiful.
20: So we get to church. We think we've done it. Like,
19: yeah,
20: okay,
19: yeah.
20: I made it to church.
19: No, no.
20: I'm done. No, you know, we're big sports people. So, you know, church is not the game. It's the huddle.
19: Yes.
20: It's the huddle. Like the
19: yeah.
20: game is lived out there. We huddle every week and we gather together for prayer and encouragement and high fives and all the rest. And then we go out into the world to proclaim the goodness of God and the gospel of Jesus Christ. So that's
19: powerful.
20: What it's about.
19: Powerful, powerful. Thank you so much, Pastor Greg Manser from Adventure
20: Honored.
19: Church, Yuba City, acyc.family.
20: Correct.
19: For more information, we so appreciate your ministry, your heart for the Lord, and thank you for the gift of this time on Pastor to Pastor.
20: Thanks for having me.
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5: 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Welcome to the Pioneer Pulpit with Pastor Kyle Conley of Pioneer Baptist Church in Carmichael. At Pioneer, they believe that God's word is still true, the gospel still works, heaven is still real, hell is still hot, and Jesus still saves. May today's message challenge and inspire you to know God's word, love God's Son, and do God's will. 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
6: Joshua chapter number 10. 43 verses in Joshua chapter number 10, and do not be discouraged. I will not go through all of these. In fact, this is going to turn into a bit of a mini-series from Joshua chapter 10 over the next couple of weeks. There's so many rich truths, and it really is one of the capstone chapters of this book, and we're going to be so strengthened and encouraged. Joshua chapter number 10, if you found it, would you say amen? If you're thankful to have God's word in your hand, you're blessed. Many people today have never seen a copy of God's word, much less have it in their own language. And if you read our founding documents as a nation, what you will find are not simply suggestions, but quotations of scriptures and sermons. Much of the Declaration of Independence was written off of a sermon, inspired by a sermon that was heard by one of the founding fathers. You cannot go anywhere in our nation without seeing our monuments, et cetera, without scripture being written upon them. Don't let anybody ever tell you. Don't let anybody, either uninformed or dishonest, don't let anybody ever tell you that we do not have scriptural foundations and backings. It's been a part of our nation's history from the very beginning, even with the Mayflower Compact, even before that, which is the nation's first constitution, by the way. Joshua chapter number 10, by the way, just a little side note, read the California Constitution. Read it. It recognizes that our rights and our liberties come from our God. Some people need to read that again. Somebody say amen. Amen. I'm going to be nice today. For the next few minutes. I'm burdened for our country. Amen. Burdened. I love my country. Amen. I'm at odds with my government. Amen. I'm at odds with my culture.

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2: The highest law in the land, because it's the highest law in the universe. And Lord, our allegiance is first to you. Lord, ultimately, we are simply passing through on this earth. Lord, we are citizens of a greater city, a greater country. We're citizens looking for a city whose builder and maker is God. We ultimately, Lord, belong to your kingdom that is the only true kingdom. Yet, Lord, you have allowed us, and in fact, you have designed us and willed us to live at such a time as this, in a place as this, as your people, Lord, to spread forth the gospel, to spread forth truth, Lord, to be champions for freedom and to be champions for truth and for that which is righteous, that which is holy, and that which is godly, to live soberly and righteously and godly in this present world. So help us to gird up the loins of our mind, Lord, be sober, be faithful, and hope to the end, and looking for that blessed appearance, Lord, of our Lord and Savior Jesus Christ. We bless your name this morning. Strengthen your people to be what you've called us to be, even at a time like this. We love you because you first loved us, and all God's people said. Amen. You may be seated in the presence of the Lord this morning. 250 years ago, a generation of men and women staked their lives, their fortunes, and their sacred honor on two great convictions. Two: faith and freedom. George Washington says, "To the distinguished character of a patriot, it should be our highest glory to add the more distinguished character of Christian." That's what George Washington said. John Adams says, "The general principles on which the fathers achieved independence were the general principles of Christianity." He's writing that after the Revolution. He says again that liberty must at all hazards be supported. We have a right to it derived from our Maker. Derived from our Maker. Our founding fathers understood that governments cannot give rights, they can only take them away. That's why they gave us something called a constitution, not to limit the people, but to limit their government, because there is one ultimate ruler and authority. He is the giver of life and liberty, and he's the one that defines what happiness is, and that is Jesus Christ, our Creator. John Hancock says this: "Resistance to tyranny becomes the Christian and social duty of each individual. With a proper sense of your dependence on God, nobly defend those rights which heaven gave," And then John Quincy Adams writes, not a founding father, but only one generation removed, "The highest glory of the American Revolution was this: it connected in one indissoluble bond the principles of civil government with the principles of Christianity." Don't ever let anyone tell you that our founding fathers were somehow atheist or somehow agnostic of who God was and did not believe in the scriptures and the guidings of God's hand. They were very clear that this nation could only be existing because of the virtues of Christianity, understanding that our faith produces freedom, our freedom produces faith, and that those two are inextricably linked together. In other words, they knew that freedom came from God, and that God was the God of scriptures, not some nebulous other character out in the middle of nowhere. It was the God of the Bible. They right believed you cannot ultimately have one without the other. You cannot have freedom without faith. And Thomas Jefferson was so clear about that and so convicted about it when he heard a sermon. To this day, America is still the freest nation in the world, not because of our present status, but because of our Christian heritage. We're living on the vestiges and the overflow of our Christian heritage. There's no other nation like it. 250 years ago, our nation's founders understood something that our generation has largely forgotten, that freedom and faith rise together and they fall together. Liberty is a gift from God. Our rights come from our Creator, not from man. And freedom demanded virtue. They believed that freedom ultimately rested on self-control and self-government, and that there would be no self-control without the virtues of Christianity. They believe these truths are worth fighting for. They believe these truths are worth dying for. They actually believed it was their Christian duty to stand up for them. Most of them left behind businesses, farms, and families. They lost their fortunes. They lost their names. They lost their reputations. Most of them lost sons. Many of them lost their own lives, and yet they stepped

0: forward anyway. They did not love war. They loved liberty. And they understood something that our just generation desperately needs to recover, that freedom is never preserved by people who love comfort more than conviction. Never. Somewhere along the way, we've drifted. We've tried to keep freedom while abandoning the very faith that has produced it. I like conservatism, but conservatism isn't Christianity. It's a political movement. Anything not tethered to the gospel and to God's word is a movement doomed to fail. We want the fruit while we've cut down the tree. Today we face enemies that cannot be defeated by tanks or economic policies or elections, because the greatest threat to our nation is not what's happening in Washington or in Sacramento. It's what's happening in our churches, what's happening in our homes, and what's happening in our own hearts. Nations decay from the inside long before they decay from the outside. Our national character has eroded because our Christian courage has been dismissed and abandoned. Somehow, over the last couple of years, it became very, very in for preachers to decry patriotism. I have in some of my own rank who decry Christian nationalism, and you can define that a couple of different ways, but here's what I'd like to say to that. If you're not willing to define patriotism, don't speak to me about being a Christian nationalist. If somebody say amen. Be a patriot. If Christian nationalism means I want my nation to turn back to God, so be it. I'm not saying we are. I'm not saying we have. I'm saying we've drifted. But if Christian nationalism means I think it'd be better if Jesus ran this country than Donald Trump or Joe Biden or Kamala Harris, then amen and amen. Amen. We're focused on our peace. We want our peace. What we really mean is we want our comfort. They're not the same thing. I want peace. No, what we really want is comfort. Don't challenge me. Don't push me. Don't make me stand for anything. Jesus certainly gives us peace. He carries our burdens. He gives us joy. But Christianity has almost become therapeutic. It's become therapeutic. It's like therapy now. It's all about, yes, our wellness and our balance and our boundaries. It's about us being, you know, not stretched too far. Because God would never have us exert ourselves in anything, as if Jesus came down here so that we could have a good time. God has called Christian people to stand for truth. God gives us peace, but He doesn't make us passive. You wouldn't have a country with a bunch of passive men. You wouldn't have it. Today, we have so much, even in our Christian realms, that it's almost an affront to stand up and say, wait a minute, let God's men, let good men lead and do what they're supposed to do and stand up and stand against evil and all that. And now that's almost offensive. But understand this, that the gospel never went forward with passive people. Read your scriptures. You don't have Daniel without Daniel standing against the man. The Hebrew boys refusing to bow down when everybody else acquiesced. And we don't have this country without men, and yes, women, but I'm going to say it straight down the line, men with a backbone like a telephone pole who would stand up and say, right is right and wrong is wrong. Nothing of eternal significance has ever been accomplished by people who pursue comfort over conviction. That's precisely what we're going to find in Joshua chapter 10. People who must stand even when forces are against them. Israel is no longer building monuments. They're no longer crossing rivers. They're no longer marching around walls. They're going to war. Did you know that Scripture calls us to that mindset? There's a great balance in Christianity. We are to be peacemakers. Amen? Blessed are the peacemakers. And also, fight the good fight of faith. Be ye kind, tender-hearted, forgiving one another. Endure hardness as a good soldier of Jesus Christ. To be filled with bowels of tender compassion and mercies, but also to earnestly contend for the faith. We have somehow bought into the lie that it means to be Christian means to be silent. But to be silent is not to be a Christian. That means to be disobedient. We are to be the salt and the light in this place. Somebody help me out today. That's what we're called to do. That's what we're called to be. Not some little limp-wristed little group of people who are somehow following a very soft-footed Savior. He's a warrior king. He is the ruler. He will come back and show everyone truly who he is. And every knee will bow and every tongue will confess that Jesus Christ is Lord to the glory of God the Father. Amen. Jesus did not get defeated at the cross. He conquered death. Do we understand that the gospel is as much a military reclamation as it is anything else? And God has called us as his people to fight the good fight. Our founders faced an empire. The Civil War generation fought to preserve a nation. The greatest generation hit Normandy and fought fascism. The Cold War generated resistance against communism. And you know what our generation is fighting for, truly? The soul of this nation, and more importantly, the souls of mankind. It's the greatest battle ever. In our text, there are five kings who have one objective. They want to stop the process and the progress of the people of God. These five kings are historical rulers, but they represent a very timeless reality that whenever God begins advancing his purposes, the kingdom of darkness seeks to hinder that work. And we face five kings, five battlefronts. There perhaps could be 10. I want you to give me a little liberty with the text this morning, not too much. I try not to do that. But as I sat and prayed over this text over the last couple of weeks, and I was beginning to read in Romans, starting my reading back over in the book of Romans again from chapter number 1. As I was reading this and reading that, I wrote down five strongholds that we're facing as a nation. They are coalescing with each other. They are concerting their efforts, and we need to recognize them. If you want to turn with me to Romans chapter 1, please do so. I'm going to be there quick and get out of there quick. In fact, I'm going to go ahead and start with it, so you might want to write it down. Number one that we're seeing, a stronghold, is the suppression of truth. In verse number 18, Paul writes this, "The wrath of God is revealed from heaven against all ungodliness and unrighteousness of men who hold the truth in unrighteousness." That word hold means to suppress or to smother or to hide. Why? Because they're ungodly and love their ungodly ways and love unrighteous, and truth exposes all of that. The idea is not that people are ignorant of truth. The idea is that they are resistant against it. Truth is no longer absolute around us. Truth is no longer authoritative. Truth becomes whatever culture wants it to be. You want to be a cat? Be a cat. You want to be a boy? Be a boy. You want to be a girl? Be a girl. You want to be a nothing? Be a nothing. Be whatever you want to be as long as it's not what God said. You do you. That's the world we live in. The only other option for truth, however, is not another form of truth. It's error. That's all that you have when you get rid of the truth. When you suppress the truth, you're only left with error. You don't trade truth for truth. You trade it for deception. And so when a nation, a group of people who have an amazing heritage trade the truth of scriptures that are found in all of our founding documents and all of our monuments and all of these things, when we trade the truth of who God is and what God has said, we don't trade it for another way, we trade it for deception. So we have a stronghold of suppressed truth. We have a culture that loves deceit. The only people they hate are their truth tellers. Number two, we have rejected authority. It follows naturally with it, verses 21 and 25, because when they knew God, they glorified him not as God, who changed the truth of God into a lie and worshiped and served the creature more than the creator. Can I tell you something this morning? There's no such thing as an atheist, only idolaters. That's all there is. Just idolaters worshiping self. You have to change the truth of who God is so that you can worship yourself. That's what the Bible says. They have changed the truth of God into a lie. We have rejected that he is the one authority. We have rejected that his word is the authority. We have rejected that what he says, and he doesn't say what he doesn't change what he says, and let God be true and every man a liar. That if I feel something but God says something and they're not the same, I'm wrong, not him. We have rejected authority. The true sense of authority. Embracing authoritarianism Because man can't control himself. That's why you have so many laws. Our government cannot figure out how to make people mind, so we create more rules. But the Bible says the fruit of spirit, against such there is no law. You don't have to make it against the law against the people who are ruled by King Jesus. Rejected authority. And then redefine morality. That's verses 24 through 27. I want you to just read that with me here. Romans chapter 1. Are you there? God gave them up to uncleanness through the lust of their own hearts to dishonor their own bodies between themselves. You're seeing this in full display, who changed the truth of God into a lie, worshiped and served the creature more than the Creator, is blessed forever. Amen. For this cause, God gave them up to vile affections. Even their women did change the natural use to that which is against nature. And likewise also the men, leaving the natural use of the woman, burned in their lust one toward another, men with men, working that which is unseemly, and receiving in themselves that recompense of error which was meet. Now this is very clearly what we are facing with today, which is that heightened transgender LGBTQ movement, HIV, all of the stuff that got on there with it. It's simply this, that when you reject authority, you can redefine morality. When God is no longer defining righteousness, culture can be redefining sin. It ain't sin no more. It's a choice. Yeah, it's a choice. It's the wrong one. What God calls vice, our society calls virtue. And what God calls holy, our society calls hateful. Do you understand that you live in this world? Do you not see this? This is one of these strongholds of redefined morality. People say to Christians, don't force your views on me. I'm not forcing my views on you, but I'm going to preach God's view on everything. What these next, the next stronghold is corrupted minds. That's verse 28. Even as they did not like to retain God in their knowledge, God gave them over to a reprobate mind to do those things which are not convenient. Again, the truth is very clear. If you remove God, the vacuum is not filled with goodness, it's filled with evil. This isn't just about impure actions. It's about corrupted thinking. Our culture has lost, and when you reject truth and authority and God's morality, our culture has lost the ability to think rightly, to think normally, to think logically. It is a mass psychosis and part of the strong delusion that God in his rightful judgment has probably sent upon our culture. Why? Because you have rejected the God of truth. We can't even think logically as people. We can't think, we have whole masses of young people who now cannot even figure out that a baby in the tummy is a human, but outside is not a human. We can't even, you have no ability to even have logical conversations sometimes anymore. And this is not because we're smart, because we're not. We're not better than anybody else. But God, Jesus Christ, has made in us wisdom and righteousness and sanctification, the Bible says. The only wisdom we have is God's wisdom. Amen. God's wisdom can make a fool smart. Somebody say amen right there. But listen, we're not out here espousing our ideas, but we can't even have logical conversations anymore with people. That's seen everywhere. It even shows up when you're buying fireworks. Yesterday, I went to go buy some fireworks. And my son was with me, 16 years old. And I had my crutches or my cane or whatever I had with me. And I said, can you hand them to him? And they said, we can't. He's only 16. How old are you? He said, I'm 16. I said, learn how to lie at the right time. No, I'm just kidding, all right? Buffets for 12 and under. He's 11, but he's 6'8". No, I'm just kidding, all right? I'm a member of Quick Quack. Okay, anyway. Listen, they said, we can't hand it to him. He's only 16. We can hand it to you. And you can hand it to him. Now look, in California, a 16-year-old man, young man, cannot be trusted to carry a bag of fireworks to his truck for his daddy. But a 3-year-old or a 4-year-old can determine that they're not a boy or they're not a girl without even asking their parents. It's not even logical. It's ridiculous. We have logical disconnect. Why? Because God has given us over to a reprobate mind. We have corrupted minds. What's left is celebrated wickedness. Being filled with all unrighteousness and fornication, wickedness and covetousness and maliciousness, full of envy, murder, debate, deceit, malignity, whispers, backbiters, haters of God, despiteful, proud, boasters, inventors of evil things. America, I love this country, but we invent more evil for everybody else to participate in than anybody else. Disobedient to parents. That's what that thing is for. Disobedient to parents. Without understanding, covenant breakers, without natural affection, implacable means you can't even make things right with them. That's what that word means. What does it mean? It means that whenever you try to make something right with somebody, they'll pick up something else and just rage on. That's what that means. Unmerciful, who knowing the judgment of God, because of the conscience that God has put in the heart of every man, that they which commit such things are worthy of death, not only do the same, but have pleasure in them that do him. Here's really what the word says. Knowing that God is against it, not only that they know God's against it and is going to deal with it, but they actually celebrate with everybody who's doing what they're doing, as if you got together and made a poll and you deposed God's law. It doesn't work that way.
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6: In 1862, Abraham Lincoln signed the Morrill Act, helping states create colleges focused on agriculture, mechanics, science, and practical education. The principle was not centralized control, it was opportunity. Lincoln's Morrill Act reminds us that America can support education without surrendering education to Washington. Why did it matter? Because a free nation needs citizens equipped to work, build, steward, and govern themselves. Scripture gives work a sacred weight. In Genesis, God placed man in the garden to work it and to keep it. Proverbs honors the one who works his land. Paul warns against idleness and calls believers to earn their bread. Why does that still matter today? Because education should form capable people under God, not dependent subjects under bureaucracy.
7: This is Seth Leibson for townhall.com. Few great speeches last. We still study and know, or at least recognize, a line or two from perhaps a dozen of them, from Pericles to Lincoln, from Martin Luther King to Ronald Wilson Reagan. Secretary of State Marco Rubio delivered such a speech last week, and its heft speaks to its durability, its importance to its endurance. Rubio, the Trump administration's in-house intellectual carrying the portfolio for ideological threats to the West, spoke on the resurgence of political terrorism. He punctured all the progressive historians' narratives, namely that political violence and terrorism is and has been the unique province of the right. He detailed the history of terrorism, from Marxist inspiration to Islamism, to their toxic confluence constituting the Red-Green Axis. Then he released a report on Cuba as the fount of an unprecedented wave of left-wing terrorism in America and throughout the world. Few have understood political violence and its intellectual roots as well as Secretary Rubio. To defeat it, we need to heed the teachings of the good Secretary.
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11: If you're going through a trial and it's taking you away from God, it's taking you away from His Word, it's taking you away from prayer, it's taking you away from fellowship, it's taking you away from your ministry, Satan is winning. 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
12: 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And we're so glad that you've joined us. 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
11: Open to 1 Thessalonians chapter 3. The title of the message this morning is Pray for Us. We're just going to study these first five verses here this morning. People come to church because they want to be a part of something. And they like the feel of what they feel here, but they don't really have any desire to understand God's word or go deep in God's word. And as a result, whether they're saved or not saved, that's not my job. That's way above my pay grade. That's His. But we want to make sure that you're going deep, and I want to make sure you're going deep, and I want to make sure I'm continuing to go deep. Not surface, not entertainment, not having new things to keep the plate spinning to make people excited to come here. If you're not excited enough for God and the Word of God, then I don't know how to help. Because I have nothing after that. Nothing after that. Hey, the role of the church and successful churches, it's not large numbers. The biggest children's ministry, the biggest youth group outreach is large or nice buildings. It's way above my pay grade. That's His. But we want to make sure that you're going deep. And I want to make sure you're going deep. And I want to make sure I'm continuing to go deep. Not surface, not entertainment, not having new things to keep the plate spinning to make people excited to come here. If you're not excited enough for God and the Word of God, then I don't know how to help. Because I have nothing after that. Nothing after that. Hey, the role of the church and successful churches, it's not large numbers. The biggest children's ministry, the biggest youth group outreach is large or nice buildings. No, that's not success. That's not measuring success correctly. Ken Graves, the pastor of Bangor, Maine, Calvary Chapel, after the death of Charlie, basically had a bunch of money saved up in order to do a remodel at the church to make it more comfortable for the sheep. He says, we don't need to be comfortable sheep. We need to use this money to do more ministry. We are planting a new church 7 miles down the road with that money. We don't need more comfort. We need to get out into this lost world before it's too late, before the Lord takes us home. I love this building. I walked in this building the first time. I said, I could be a pastor at this church. Wow. You know, I mean, I would have been like, okay, with just some shack someplace. I still would be, to be honest with you. They take the building away. We got people's properties we can go meet on. We're going to be meeting on people's property and just singing and having a great time in the Lord. Just as long as there's enough bathrooms for all of us. No, a successful church is not flashy. It's not hip. It's not cool in today's modern world. But a successful church is one who's focused on making disciples. Jesus said in Matthew 28, "Go, therefore, and make disciples of all nations, baptizing them in the name of the Father, the Son, and the Holy Spirit, teaching them to observe all things that I have commanded you, and lo, I am with you, always, even to the end of the age." Amen. Jesus told Peter in John chapter 21, "Feed my sheep." He told him three times, "That's your job, Peter, is to feed my sheep." Ephesians 4:11 says you need to equip the saints for the work of the ministry if you're a pastor, and that's my job. I need to equip you for the work of the ministry. I need to equip you for the things that are taking place in this world. By the grace of God, I've been doing that for over 10 years now. By the grace of God, I've been saying some of the same things that the Lord put on Charlie Kirk's heart here. Warning you about the things like He Gets Us, that movement years ago. He gets us. Yeah, He gets us. He gets that we're sinner and we need a Savior. And Charlie, I was watching a clip on that. He was basically saying, the only thing you need to know about the modern day American church is that slogan, "He gets us." It's so narcissistic. It's so, he just went on and on. I mean, he really went off. So I was thinking I should go off too. You know, just kidding. No, I'm just kidding. I've gotten in trouble for doing things like that, Charlie. Well, I guess he did too. A little bit of trouble, huh? No topic is off limits in the pulpit. And I wholeheartedly reject this notion that churches should not talk about political politics or anything like that. I don't even know what that means. We have a real enemy out there. The real enemy has identified itself. The real enemy of the church in America is the radical left. They have no desire to have us around. We are holding them back from their globalization. Well, that's going to frustrate people. Listen, I can't help it. You know, don't tell the people that you can't vote Democrat. I'm not saying you can't vote Democrat. I don't even know how you can vote Democrat. I mean, I have a hard time finding enough Republicans that I'm able to put my vote behind. But listen, no topic is off limits because we have to be prepared for the battle. This church, by the grace of God, for the last 10 years has been prepared for the battle. You know, when Charlie Kirk was assassinated, I didn't have anybody in the church really calling me freaking out because I've been telling you guys persecution's here and it's coming. But like I said today, it's here and it's coming and it's going to get worse. We will continue to expose evil, as it says in Ephesians 5. It's evil. And the last time we were together, I went through and exposed some of the great evils of the Democratic Party, the liberalism of whatever it is you want to call it. You can go back and listen to that message or go back and get the notes online. They've made it very clear that they don't like us. Islam has made it very clear they don't like anybody. Period. And when are we going to start listening to people's words because they mean something? They mean something. Pay attention. Does that mean I should be, well, you're not encouraging people and we, you know, should we start freaking out? No, we don't freak out. I already told you we don't freak out. We've already won. But we need to be aware. We have a real enemy. The enemy of the family. The bill that Gavin Newsom wants to sign, if he hasn't already signed it, 495, in which it states sponsoring kidnapping. I mean, those things are going to be things that this pulpit will consistently talk about and consistently expose because we need to be prepared for the battle. Period. That's my job, is to prepare you as best I can. That's what the Word of God is there for. It prepares us for the battle. And then Paul says that the Word of God may run swiftly. In the Christian Standard Bible, it says that it may spread rapidly or speed ahead, as it says in the ESV, or the King James, it says, may have free course. In the NSA B95, spread rapidly. You see, we want the Word of God to spread rapidly and to be unhindered, like a horse running in the field without any restriction, like a mighty river flowing down the river, doing its thing unhindered. That's what we want the Word of God to do. We want it to do it in this church. We want him to do it in this community. We want him to do it in this state. We want him to do it in our families and in our own lives. And Paul says, I need you guys to pray for that to happen. Because we know that it's not by might nor by power, but by his Spirit, says the Lord. So if there's not prayer, if it's not bathed in prayer, if it's not sent before the Lord and spent time before the Lord, then it might be a work of our own hands and our own flesh. And we don't want that in any way, shape, or form. Hey, there's an acronym on prayer. I'm just going to briefly go through it. Based off of Matthew 6, you know, the Lord's Prayer. Actually, it should be the title, the Disciples' Prayer. The P for the prayer is praise. It means to hallow his name, to lift his name up, to praise his name forever. When we pray, we should give praise to God. When we pray, the R stands for repent. We make sure that we confess our sins and find forgiveness. The A is to ask. He's told us to bring our cares to him, hasn't he? He says, hey, I care for you, so bring all your cares to me. And then Y is to yield to his sovereign plan and to yield to his way. That's a nice little acronym on prayer. It's in the notes if you want to look up it later. Yeah, let me tell you how important prayer is. You know, Spurgeon, the great prince of preacher we just talked about, he actually had some guests come by to visit to see how come he was so successful. You know, he had a church that sat 7,000 people. Why was it packed out every service, week after week after week? They wanted to know the secret. And so a group of men came in and said, show us the power of the church. You know, what is it, your building? Show us the power center. Show us the power center. She said, okay, guys, come with me. And he takes them to the basement. And there in the basement is something like 200 men praying consistently for the work of the ministry taking place there. Hey, we need to be in prayer. You know, we have a basement here. Wednesday night, men, we gather at 5:30 in that room right there and we pray. Sunday mornings, an all-church prayer meeting took place today at 9 o'clock in that room. We have prayer requests that Vic asks for every week to put your prayer and praise reports in the offering bag as it goes by so that we can lift those prayers up to the Lord. We have a basement, and we need to have even more time as a basement to be in prayer, because that's the only way that we're going to ensure that the Lord is a part of this and that we don't start taking it on ourselves. And by the way, I encourage you guys at the end of, you know, pretty much at the end of every week, pray for me and I'll pray for you, right? You need to pray for me. It's been said that some people have said that great pastors make great congregations. No, I don't think that at all. Actually, I think great congregations make good pastors. Let me say that again. Pastors don't make great congregations. Great congregations make great pastors. So pray for me. I need it. And then the next point we have there is that it may run swiftly. And I just want to add a little application to this. Is the word of God running swiftly in your life? And is God being glorified in your life? Ask yourself, be honest, not because I'm trying to make you feel bad today and bum out your day, but ask, how is the word of God moving in your life? Is it at a snail's pace? Is it like a turtle? Or is it like a rabbit running freely? Oh, you can answer that question. I'm sure the Holy Spirit already spoke to your heart as soon as I asked you that question and to have him search your heart. How is it running? Is it running unhindered? You know, there's things in this world that cause that, number one, to be hindered, and that is neglect. We see the Bible on the shelf and we have no passion, no desire to read it, to pick it up. We'll go home today, if we have a Bible, we'll sit on the shelf, and next Sunday we pick it up, and guess what? It's been in the same spot, not moved once. Do you have a desire to meditate upon the Word of God, to grow? Or is it being neglected in your life? You see, our heart's desire should be what it says in Psalms 1. It's on the screen. Blessed is the man who walks not in the counsel of the ungodly, nor stands in the path of sinners, nor sits on the seat of the scornful. So we got to stay away from the things of this world that would hinder us from reading the Word of God. But we need to delight in the law of the Lord, and in the law we need to meditate day and night. To meditate. Delight. Do you delight in the Word? Do you get excited every morning when you get up? I get to spend time with the Lord Jesus. I get to open his Word. I get to have him minister to me. Do you delight in it? Is it your delight? Is it your life? Is it your oxygen? Is it the very breath you breathe? Is he the most important thing? These are things that we should ask and consistently try to maintain. And yes, if we're honest, even me, all of us, we have times where, hey, I get up in the morning and I'm going, you know, I just want to live today for me. I'm not too excited about spending time with the Lord. I just want, you know, Lord, I've just been 6 days a week spending all this time in the Word. I just want to get up and not do anything for a while. That's not a good place to be, is it? Don't be there. Delight in his Word. Meditate on it. Spend time musing on it. Like a cow chews the cud. It chews it. It swallows it. It spits it back up. It chews it some more. John's a rancher over here. You can ask him. I'm telling you the truth. That's what cows do. They get the most out of the nutrients of that piece of bread that piece of grass or whatever. They're getting whatever's in there is going to get. So meditate on it. And then if you do, you'll be planted like a tree by the rivers of water, which bring forth its fruit in season, whose leaves also shall not wither, and whatever he does shall prosper. Now, I couldn't hear everything Samanth was saying today, but he was talking about the word and water and being refreshed by water. And I thought, I looked at Vic, I said, that's a God thing. Because listen, did you know that 75% of Americans are chronically dehydrated? Did you know, by the way, I don't know how accurate these statistics are, but it's probably a good chance that they're 37% of Americans, actually, the thirst mechanism is so weak that it's actually mistaken for hunger. The lack of water is the number one trigger of daytime fatigue. A mere 2% drop in body water can trigger fuzzy short-term memory problems. Drinking 5 glasses of water daily decreases the risk of colon cancer by 45%, the risk of breast cancer 79%, and the risk of bladder cancer by 50%. And if you don't want kidney stones, drink a lot of water, amen? Water is essential for our physical health, isn't it? People go, I drink water. It just happens to be in coffee and Coke and Dr. Pepper. Now, there's no substitute for a great cold glass of water. And when you do so, it brings that hope that your body is going to be refreshed. How much more the word of God to your soul, amen? And so the promise is that when we do this, we're going to prosper. God's going to keep us in the right direction. Hey, unbelief is another thing that causes us to miss out on the word of God and not be attracted to it and not to, you know, we have unbelief. Do you really believe everything that God's told you in his word? You know, Hosea 4:6, it says this, about Israel, my people are destroyed for lack of knowledge because you have rejected knowledge. It also will reject you from being priests for me because you have forgotten the law of God. I also will forget your children. So Israel suffered because they had a lack of belief. Remember the spies going into the promised land? 12 of them. Only 2 came back. What were the 2 guys' name that came back and said, let's go, man? Say it out, man. Say it out loud. Joshua and Caleb, the rest of the people were like, we can't do it. There's giants in the land. We're scared. We can't go. Joshua and Caleb, what'd they say? Hey, God said he's given us the land. Who cares how big they are? The bigger they are, the harder they're going to fall. Let's go. Let's take the promises of God, lay hold of them, and apply them in our lives and go for it. Amen? So don't have unbelief. Distractions can hinder our desire to be spending time with the Lord. Remember the parable of the sower of the seeds, right? Well, there was some that got distracted by the cares of this world, the entertainment, the money, and the pleasure of this world. And the seed, it grew, and it was choked out because of the cares. Don't allow the things of this world to take you away from God and his word. Listen, I mentioned this a few weeks ago. If you're going through a trial, and it's taking you away from God, it's taking you away from his word, it's taking you away from prayer, it's taking you away from fellowship. It's taking you away from your ministry. Satan is winning. And don't let Satan win. Don't let Satan win. Don't let Satan win. Now, there's times you may not be able to get the word of God into you. I mean, you know, you're sick, you know. Sometimes some people have been in comas or whatever the case. I tell my wife, if I'm ever in a coma, put the Bible on there. You know, I got a little... You know, I still have an iPod back in the day, right? Or I still have it. It's on my phone now, too. But I have that New King James just being read. Just plug it in for me, okay? Just plug it in. I don't care. Just plug it in. I don't care if they let you or not. Just plug it in. If they take it out, plug it back in. I want the Word of God going in all the time. That's the only way I'm going to ensure that I'm not going to go crazy on you, is keeping the Word of God going. But don't let cares and the worries and the stress of what we're going through, the battle. No. You get up in the morning, you start freaking out about the checklist that needs to be done. Stop. It'll be there when you're done with the prayer. It'll be there when you're done with the Word of God. And you'll be able to cope with it a whole lot better. Can I get an amen to that? Hey, a lack of application is a problem. James says this, be doers of the word, not hearers only, deceiving yourself. You want the word of God to run freely in your heart, make sure you're applying what you read. Make sure you're stepping out in faith and doing the things that he's asked you to do. That's when you're going to see changes in the church. That's when you're going to see changes in your family, in your marriage, and in your community. Hey, the next thing we see is a problem that is Satan is always going to oppose, verse 2. And that we may be delivered from unreasonable and wicked men. for not all have faith. Okay, this battle hasn't changed in thousands of years. This battle has not changed. We are in a spiritual battle. And the modern church does a disservice when it tells Christians that they could come to Christ and not suffer. Come to Christ and your life is going to be filled with prosperity. You're going to have all this stuff, your best life now. That is not the message of the Word of God. That is not the message. Paul must have done something wrong if that's the message. Because Paul suffered, and he continually suffered, and suffered a lot. The battle is real. The battle is real. One thing you can pray for the pastors on is that the spiritual battle is always there. It never goes away. Well, I could be off for a week, but the spiritual battle is still there. It's a constant hum, a constant strain, a constant stress. If you're in the battle, you're going to experience this battle. And we got to understand this battle. We got to understand it hasn't changed. And the reality is when you come to Christ, you're going to join the battle. You're going to have the greatest need you ever had, your sins forgiven, and your soul is going to be eternally secure with Christ. But listen, you're going to be joining a whole other world of people aren't going to like you. Old friends may want to jump you. I mean, it's going to be a battle from that moment on. You will suffer. In Paul's case here, we were reading through Acts. Every time he went into a city, he went to the synagogues, he preached Christ first, and then he preached it to the Gentiles in the public square. When he came to Thessalonica, when he came here, he was 3 weeks there. The Jews rejected him. He was preaching in the open square, and they just started to persecute. They started to lie. And then he had a little bit more success, and then they started to persecute and ran him out of Dodge. And then he had to send Timothy and Silas back to make sure that the church was growing. It's the same playbook. The same playbook. You get out there, you start having success. The first thing the enemy's going to do is he's going to start lying about you. He's going to start lying about you. The second thing they're going to do if you have more success is they're going to start throwing persecution and maybe even death. Charlie Kirk, he was out there. They watched this guy since 2016. This guy was right there on the front lines. He was actually winning the war. He was winning. And that caused the enemies of Christ to become very upset. We got to take him out. We got to take him out. So let's ramp up the rhetoric. And then all of a sudden you're seeing Ice Agent Sots. You're seeing Charlie Kirk. I mean, you're seeing all kinds. The radical left has known nothing but violence since the 60s. They don't get their way. What do? They protest. They bomb places. They're just riled. They're not well. They need Jesus. They need Jesus. You start becoming successful, they'll lie. And then they'll persecute, and they may even take your life. The promise of God to be faithful, verse 3, but the Lord is faithful, who will establish you and guard you from the evil one. The Lord is faithful. The Lord is faithful. We can rest in the fact that the Lord is faithful. Amen. We can rest in the fact that we're not going anywhere as far as this life is concerned until the Lord is done with us. And he'll even be faithful to use our lives after it's been spent for him. So the Lord is faithful. We can trust in the Lord. He has a perfect plan. I don't understand it. I very seldom really understand the plans of God. And if you guys do, great. But I mean, what is he doing here? And why is he doing this? And what's going on here? And even if I think I got an idea, when I get to heaven, he's going to say, oh, man, you were way off base, bro. Why would you allow Charlie Kirk to die? I don't understand your plan, God. Well, look at what's taking place. If Jeff Martin would have died, you would be a blip, not even a blip. But look what happened. Lord, you would have been better off with me at home, and I would have been better off at home. Why'd you take him? Why'd you allow him to go? He's faithful. He's going to do what he's supposed to do. I mean, what he knows he needs to do and what he is supposed to do. And he's going to establish us. It means he's going to keep us on a firm foundation. He's going to keep us on the rock. He's going to keep us grounded. He's going to keep us guarded. You know, the Lord has got angels around us. And we can rest and we can trust in that. And then he says in verse 4, we have confidence in the Lord. Not confidence in programs, not confidence in the flesh, but confidence in the Lord concerning you. Both that you will do and will do the things that we commanded you to do. Paul had this confidence. I mean, I know the things I've been telling you to do, you're going to do them. Because the confidence is in God to do the work that he started in you. Philippians 1:6. The Lord who started the work is going to be faithful to finish the work. The last verse in Jude says, I'm going to be able to deliver you faultless before the throne. And God's going to do a great work. We have confidence in God to do that great work. That great work. And verse 5, now may the Lord direct your hearts into the love of God and into the patience of Christ. So to keep this endurance, to keep this growing forward and going forward, we need to make sure that we're in the love of God and that we have the patience of Christ. And you think about the love of God the Father. He says, let's make man in our image, in man's sins. And he says, oh, that's okay. I already had a plan. Me, the Holy Spirit, and the Son, we all sat down before we even did this thing, and we knew that it was going to require the Son to step out of eternity and to die for the sins of man, to be a covering, to take your sins upon himself and to give you his righteousness. And so he had a plan. And so that love, the love of the Father, was demonstrated in giving us Jesus. And then you think of the patience of Jesus to endure such heartache on this planet. You know, Jesus loved. Everyone says, you need to love like Jesus. Jesus loved like Jesus, and look at how he was treated. He was treated horribly, spat upon, mocked, beaten. Prophesy, who hit you? Carry the crown of thorns. Carry your cross to the grave, to the place of crucifixion. I mean, look at how they treated him. And never once when he was on that cross and he was suffering, did he look down and say, you know what, I've had about enough of you guys. I created you. By the way, the very nails in my hand, I'm sustaining. By the way, all I got to do is think the thought, and you were, and now you aren't. You're gone. And we need God's love for this lost world, and we need his patience in ministering to this lost world. Nothing wrong with identifying the issues that are taking place, but make sure we don't walk out of here thinking that we have an enemy. They've declared war, but we need to have his love and his patience for those who don't love us. Hey, you guys in Thessalonica, listen. I know they persecuted me. They ran me out of Dodge. But listen, you hang in there. You keep giving them God's love, and you keep being patient, and allow his love to work in through your life. May it be in your hearts. And that's the message for today. Who says the Bible isn't relevant 2,000 plus years later, right?
13: Your love's enough for me.
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23: Galatians chapter 2, that's how far we've come this morning, and what an excellent study we have. So I would say without question, in the 30 years that I've been a pastor, either as a youth pastor or an assistant pastor or as a senior pastor, that one of the most misunderstood doctrines of the Bible is the doctrine of grace, the means by which a man is saved. And it can become convoluted if we're not careful. You know, we can begin to add to the doctrine of grace. We can begin to add to the method and the means by which a man is saved until we get a perverted view of this gospel of grace. That's why Paul wrote this letter. Paul, on his first missionary journey, had established these churches up in the region of Galatia. He had visited these churches on every one of his missionary journeys. But between his first and second missionary journey, some men had gone up there and began to teach that you had to be circumcised and keep the law of Moses in order to be saved. Paul returns from his first missionary journey. If you'll turn with me to Acts chapter 15, he's reporting back to the church of Antioch of what God's grace had done in those regions that he had visited and how God's grace had came to the Gentiles. And while he's back in Antioch, we read this in chapter 15, verse 1 and 2. And literally, Acts chapter 2 is a record, a re-giving of the account of what took place as Paul is confronting these guys and now going up to Jerusalem to settle the issue once and for all with the elders and the original apostles there in Jerusalem, the means by which a man is saved. And I want to lay that out in clear terms for you this morning, because the outline of this epistle is simply this. chapter 1 and chapter 2 is Paul's experience in regards to the grace of God. And then when we get next week into chapter 3 and into chapter 4, it's Paul's doctrine in regards to the grace of God. And then when we get into chapter 5 and chapter 6, you know, it's the application of God's grace in the life of the believer and in the life of the church. And let me make this statement before we go any further this morning. You see, I believe what the Reformers wrote as they were coming out of the Dark Ages and out from under the influence of the Catholic Church, the Roman Catholic Church, that had taken

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2: Moment. You became a new creation in Christ. All things passed away and all things became brand new. At that moment, for time in eternity, you were justified by faith. And you begin this wonderful journey, as treacherous as it can be and as difficult as it is. You begin this journey with Christ and becoming what He's already declared you to be. But you can add nothing to it. And so Paul comes back from the mission field. He's there in Antioch, and we read in chapter 15, the opening verses, and certain men which came down from Judea, no doubt from Jerusalem, and maybe even were saying, hey, we're from the head church. We've sat under James, the half-brother of Jesus, and you know, we've got a more pure understanding of the gospel. And they began to teach the brethren. They began to teach the brethren, and they said this. Now listen carefully. Except you be circumcised after the manner of Moses, you cannot be saved. And they began to lay other rules that you have to keep the commandments, you have to keep the law. And Paul is going to refute that as he goes up to Jerusalem. And what we have in chapter 2 of Galatians is the account of that. How ridiculous to think. Think with me for a moment. Put on your thinking cap. How ridiculous for us to think this morning. Having been conceived in sin and born in transgression, having been given a sin nature by Adam, that we could do anything to fix it. You come into this world flawed. You come into this world corrupt. You come into this world defiled. You come into this world a sinner by nature. And later on, you will prove that nature because you will become a sinner by choice. But there is nothing in and of yourself that you can do. Keeping a set of rules is not going to make you righteous. And we're going to see how ridiculous those things are. Do you understand when you read the Torah, there are 24 chapters in the Torah on how to keep the Sabbath? 24 chapters. God just said, 6 days shall a man work, the seventh day shall rest. Give that day unto me. Reflect on my goodness and upon my grace. Spend it in my word. Spend it in worship of me. It was very simple. 24 chapters. Did you know under Judaism you couldn't spit on the Sabbath? Yeah. Because if you spit and your spit rolled on the ground and made a furrow, you were plowing. You were laboring on the Sabbath. And you just broke the law. Do you know, ladies, you couldn't look in a mirror, seriously, according to the Torah, on a Sabbath? Because if you saw a hair out of place and you plucked it, then you were harvesting a crop. You were laboring on the Sabbath. If I looked in the mirror, I'd be really harvesting. You know, I get to that place where it's in your ears now, you know, when you get to a certain age. How foolish. And they were teaching this, trying to bring people back under bondage. And in verse 2 of Acts 15, Paul says, when therefore Paul and Barnabas had no small dissension, that means there was a big one, and disputation with them, they determined that Paul and Barnabas and certain others of them should go up to Jerusalem unto the apostles and elders and answer this question. The account that Paul gives to the churches in the region of Galatia, we now have in chapter 2. So let's read it. Then 14 years after I went up again to Jerusalem, with me I took Barnabas and Titus also. Now here's the deal. Paul kind of gives us an understanding of the time frame here. Paul, after his conversion on the road of Damascus, went out into Arabia, went south into the desert, and for 3 years, and I believe this is what happened, because he talks about being taught by the Holy Spirit, I think for 3 years, Jesus had to unlearn Paul and to relearn him. He had to take him through that Old Testament and prove to him, Paul, all of these things that the Old Testament talked about, they were about me. That's why John said to them, you know, Jesus saying in John, that you search the scriptures and what you don't understand, Jesus is speaking, that they speak of me. You've made them about laws and rules and regulations. They've never been about that. They've always been about me.

0: And Paul comes back from Arabia 3 years. He goes up to Jerusalem. We read that in John's gospel. He meets with James and with Peter for a short period of time. Then he goes up through Cilicia and into Tarsus, and he spends 11 years. And I think those 11 years in his home city, that this gospel of grace, as he searched the scriptures again, settled in on him. So from Jerusalem, he goes 11 years. Barnabas finds him there in Tarsus, brings him to Antioch. They spend a year teaching the Christians there in Antioch. In fact, they're first called Christians in Antioch. There, while they're having one of these meetings where they're praying and ministering to the Lord and waiting on the Lord, listen, what I want you to know is you can get alone with the Lord and you can hear His voice as a believer. Did you know that? Did you understand that God still directs His church? That we as the leaders of the church can get alone with the Lord in prayer meetings and we can listen and God can speak, and they were listening and God was speaking, and God said in that prayer meeting, the Holy Spirit did, it said unto those elders there, you separate Paul and Barnabas unto the ministry that I've called them to. And they sent them out and they went up on into the regions of Galatia through Cyprus and Pamphylia, and they started those churches up there, Derbe and Lystra and Iconium, and they make their way back, and now they're there for another year reporting. So 14 years have gone by since Paul has been to Jerusalem, since he's been there with those elders and leaders in that church. But listen to what it says in verse 2, and I went up by revelation. God is now sending Paul, the great apostle of grace. He uses grace more than 120 times in his epistles, more than all the other apostles and writers of the epistles put together. He uses the terminology in one form or another of grace. You see, Paul understood grace. Paul was probably the greatest recipient of grace. And often as Paul is alone with his own thoughts, I think those faces of the people that he put to death for the gospel, those people that he made by the edge of the sword deny the very Savior that he now serves. No doubt the words of Stephen as he's being stoned to death and Paul is consenting to this, you know, are burning in his ears. And many times Paul would lay alone and just be in agony because of his past, because of the things he had done, even in the name of God. Horrible things. Paul tells us that on three separate occasions, he pleaded with the Lord that the Lord would remove this from him, this constant nagging thoughts of his past. See, I don't think it was his eyesight. Some say it was his eyesight because he never was completely healed from the matting eye problem that from the Damascus Road experience. And some say, no. It was malaria, that rare form of malaria that he contracted there in the regions of Pamphylia as he was on his way up into the regions of Galatia. I don't think it was any of that. Paul tells us what he agonized over. He said, I'm not worthy to be called an apostle because I wasted the church. I persecuted Christians. I murdered saints. I made many deny at the edge of the sword. And Paul on three occasions cried out and said, can you not take this from me? How many times have you ever cried out to the Lord about some past failure that the devil just keeps trying to bring into the future or into the present and beat you with it? Listen, we know that that's the devil's job because he's the accuser of the brethren, is he not? And he will beat you with your past. And you can't do enough works in the present to fix the past. But the word came back from the Lord because it was a messenger of Satan to buffet him. And the word came back from the Lord and simply said to Paul, I won't remove that from you. Because in that, I'm going to teach you something. And what I'm going to teach you, Paul, through this tent stake that's driven through you, that paralyzes you at some times, what I'm going to teach you, Paul, is that my grace is sufficient. And when you're weak and you lean on me, you're really strong. God never wants us to grow past the understanding that we are saved by grace through faith, that not of ourselves. It's a gift from God, not of works, lest we could boast, but we are His workmanship, created in Christ unto good works. The reason why is because we're not only in danger of backsliding back into the world, we're in danger of front sliding into legalism. And God wants to keep us there, reliant upon His grace. And so by revelation, God wants to send Paul, this great apostle of grace, to Jerusalem because he wants the record, not only in Acts 15, but But here now in Galatians chapter 2, to go on record that this question has been settled concerning how a man or how a woman is saved. Because we're still struggling over that. And there's so much hypocrisy in the church about grace. Because we'll say, yeah, you're saved by grace, but let a brother or sister fall into sin and see what your attitude toward them is. Is it grace or is it judgment? Is it forgiveness, or do you point a crooked finger and begin to criticize that brother instead of being like the one that Paul will later tell us in the sixth chapter, if you're spiritual, you go to restore, you go to help, considering yourself. You'll really understand if you're in grace and you understand grace by how you view others in grace. So he went up by revelation, it says, and communicated with them that gospel. I like the way he puts it, that gospel, that particular understanding of God's grace, which I preached among the Gentiles, but privately. Now notice two things Paul's going to say, that God revealed to him that he needed to go. God wanted on record once and for all about this issue of grace and the means by which someone is saved. But God also gave him wisdom in this revelation. And I believe, as a side note, and it doesn't cost you anything extra, if you get alone with the Lord and ask him what his will is for your life, he'll direct you. The Bible says that he orders the feet of the righteous. He will direct your path. And not only will he direct your path, he gives you specifics on what you need to do and how you need to do it. And so as he directs Paul to go up now and fix this thing in Jerusalem, he tells him, now you go privately. And to those men of reputation, don't go to the other guys that are just there that are bent in false teaching. And you need to settle the question whether you've run in vain or not. Let those guys hear that gospel. Here's what he's saying. And let them say to you if what you're doing is wrong or not. In other words, Paul was willing to go and put his gospel before these elders. And say, this is the revelation I got from the Lord. Listen, out of the multitude of counselors, you hear what I have to say, and you think if it's right as well. Because I don't want to run in vain. I don't want to be, doing something that is wrong before the Lord. That's what he's saying here. And the indication after verse 2 is, get this, because, Paul jumps around a little bit. The indication that he's laid it out before them. And after laying it out before them, verse 3 says, but neither Titus, who was with me, being a Greek, was compelled to be circumcised. Paul is before Peter and James and John. Those are listed as the pillars here in this chapter. And the other men of reputation and renowned, men who had been with Jesus, men who had heard the gospel from Jesus' mouth, men that the Holy Spirit had set aside to this work. And having heard Paul's revelation of the gospel of grace, they look at this Greek man that's in their midst, this Gentile that is now saved by grace, and those elders at that church did not compel him or force him to be circumcised. Because that very scene that Paul gives us tells us that they understood it's not by the works of the law. And no doubt they probably searched out the scripture. And they realized that that circumcision that the Lord had given to the Old Testament saints was a type. Because God doesn't care more for the foreskin than he does for the foreskin of the heart. That later God would circumcise the heart. It was the heart that God was after, not the filthiness of the flesh. The heart. They didn't compel him to be circumcised. And that because of the false brethren, unaware that we're brought in privately to spy out our liberty, which we have in Christ Jesus, that they might bring us back into bondage again. In other words, James and John and Peter made a statement along and stood alongside Paul and Barnabas saying, we're not going to have Titus circumcised, so that if you, any of you that might think that you need to be circumcised and keep the law of Moses to be saved, we're giving you a word picture. We're saying this man does not need to be circumcised to be saved. Doesn't need to keep the law of Moses to be saved. You are saved by grace. Then you become God's workmanship. And the way we know you're saved by grace is it'll work out in your life. It will change you. Because saving grace is changing grace, and changing grace is keeping grace, and keeping grace causes you to look to the future and not to the present. And so we didn't force Titus, to whom we gave place by subjection, that is to these false teachers, no, not for a moment. that the truth of the gospel might continue with you. I love that statement. And boy, do I love the Apostle Paul. I want to spend about the first 10,000 years I want to spend with Jesus. But the second 10,000 years, when I get to heaven, I want to spend with Paul. Because this gospel of grace would have become another sect of Judaism had it not been for this man. And he stood and he said, not at all. Man is not saved by the works of the flesh. Man is saved by grace. And having been saved, he cannot be anything but saved. For what God begins, God finishes. Now unto him who's able to keep you from falling and present you faultless before the Father of glory with exceeding joy. To the only wise and true God be honor and glory, might and dominion forever and ever. Amen. Another half-brother of Jesus wrote that, who had heard the teachings of Jesus. Watch this. And it says, but of these who seem to be somewhat. Now, as you read this, Paul is not digging on these guys. Some people say, well, you know, Paul had a kind of arrogant attitude and he's digging on those guys. No, no, no. There was no organized system yet. Paul is only saying that I went up to the guys that seemed to be that they were the leaders. The ones that looked like that they were in charge. Because you got to understand, the early church was pretty unorganized. It had not yet settled into some kind of religious system. They were just loving Jesus. They were loving the Lord. They were being saved and filled with the power of the Holy Spirit. They were just living in the life of Christ. Well, how refreshing that is. And so he says, these guys that seem to be somewhat, whatsoever they were, it maketh no matter to me. God accepts not the person of man. For they who seem to be somewhat in this conference, in this meeting, they added nothing to me. That's an important statement. What Paul is saying is, as I presented this gospel to them, as I received it from the Lord, as I declared it to them, what God had said to me, he said they couldn't add anything to it. They couldn't take anything from it. What they're going to say in a few moments is, Paul, you're right. That bears witness with our spirit. You're right that salvation is of grace through faith. That's the only means by which a man can be saved. And God has accepted the Gentiles and made no difference between them and us. Peter stood up in this meeting and gave a witness of what happened at Cornelius' house. He said, you know, God sent by a vision to me, you know, this sheet and told me to kill and eat. And I said, not so. I've never touched anything clean. And then God says to me, what I call clean, don't you call unclean? And then he sends these three guys. They come and say, listen, Cornelius wants to hear from you. And they're Gentiles. I break bread with them that night and I go, not doubting. I get there. I'm a little leery, but I go into that Gentile Cornelius' house. I begin to preach and God interrupts me and the Holy Spirit falls and baptizes him the same as us. And Peter would say, who am I to stand in the way of God? And he gives that testimony. And Paul and Barnabas give their testimonies. As they hear through these men what God has said, they said, we can add nothing to it, nor can we take anything from it. And this is what they said. But contrariwise, when they saw that gospel, and I like the way that Paul, he said, we so described it as though that they could visually see it. When they saw that the gospel of the uncircumcision was committed unto me, as that same gospel to the circumcision was committed to Peter, for he that wrought effectually in Peter to the apostleship of the circumcision, the same was mighty in me toward the Gentiles. And when James and Peter and John, who seemed to be the pillars, perceived, when they understood the grace that was given unto me, they gave me and Barnabas the right hand of fellowship. In the Old Testament, when you wanted to make a covenant relationship and make it binding, you gave the right hand of fellowship. And they gave the right hand of fellowship to them. And they said that you should go unto the heathen and we go to the circumcision with this same message. You're saved by grace. Only that you, he said, would remember the poor the same as we are concerned to do. In other words, don't forget your brothers over here in Jerusalem that are suffering. And what he's saying by that, what James is saying by that, is that the Gentile church and the Jewish church are now one. God has broken down the middle wall. They're the same.
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6: 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So this verse suggests there's 2 ways we can go. When faced with a problem, we can pray or we can lose heart. And Jesus says, pray. So let us embrace that instruction from Jesus. Let us pray when we face difficult situations, when we feel like it's all against us, when we feel like there's no way. Let us pray and not lose heart. And if we will, God will answer that prayer, and He will strengthen us and help us.
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13: I'm sorry again. I go, enough's enough. Because I don't have His patience. I don't have His kindness. But He's not like that. Amen. Thank you, Lord. I wouldn't be up here if He was like that. But because He is gracious and He is faithful, He can meet our neediness. And this entire chapter is really a chapter about a testimony of God's grace. God's grace is so much bigger than you and I can ever imagine. We need to swim in the deep end of that, you know? Get out there and get into the depths of that, because grace is powerful. He says this in verse 17, which I read out of chapter 9. You are a God of forgiveness, gracious and compassionate, slow to anger, and abounding in loving kindness. That's who God is for you. Why wouldn't you catch fire for God? One of Satan's greatest tools is spiritual amnesia. We forget. How many times has God lifted me up? How many times have I come to a situation where I deserve something that I didn't get, but I got something I didn't deserve? So many stories. I could talk all morning, all day, and I can't remember most of it, and yet I could still fill up this room with words about it, just in my life. And I know it's true. If you're paying attention, it's true in your life too. How many times have you said, again, I need your help. Again, I'm sorry. Again, I've walked into that place I shouldn't walk into. We need to remember who God is for you. You have a great salvation. You have a great salvation that Jesus Himself has given to you. Don't forget what God has done. Don't fall prey to that. You know, I told you this story, but when we built our house this last time around, it was the most stressful thing I've done, maybe in my life. And it just pushed me to the edge, and it made me think, Lord, I don't know. I know we prayed, and You said we could do this. So I'm going, Lord, I'm going to trust You for things. And at the end of the day, we started to write in a notebook all the things that God had done that were miraculous for us that we didn't deserve. And I was just telling these two last week, I go, we prayed for dirt, and God gave us dirt. Isn't that silly? I have so many stories where God met us in places that were supernatural. I couldn't have fixed it, but God arrived. The reason we wrote that down is we're like, we don't ever want to forget what God did. Every once in a while, we need to pull that thing out and read it again. Go, remember what? Oh, I even forgot about that. I forgot about that. I mean, so many things that God did to shape our hearts towards Him and that experience. And I'm just telling you, we just got to stop forgetting what God's done. Do you keep a notebook or a journal from your prayer time? I don't know if you, I learned that when I was in junior high. I have my prayer journal from freshman year of high school. That's the oldest one I have. I was praying. Oh, actually, it was my sophomore year. I was praying for this girl named Jennifer Podgorny, who's now my wife. Isn't that crazy? I'm embarrassed to read you some of the things I would have prayed for her, because they sound like a sophomore in high school prayer. But God answers prayer. Every time I go back to those, and I remember, like, guys I was praying for would get saved, got saved. Friends I had that were struggling with difficulties, God met them in there. And I have so many, we need to remember. That's why we write them down. I pray you get into the habit of writing your prayers down, because you'll find out way more things get answered if you write them down, just because you see it and you remember it. When we forget God's faithfulness, we become discouraged. You know, the only group on earth who should never get discouraged is Christians. Seriously. Because of who God is. We know who wins. We know where we end up. That he will not let us down at the step of death, and we will walk into his eternal grace for eternity. And in the light of eternity, we'll look back on this short life, we'll think, why did I fight God on every turn? It was a waste. It could have been so much more if I had just gotten on fire for God and said, I don't care anymore, I'm doing whatever it takes to choose Jesus. If you've ever done that in your life, it's the best day of your life. The things that follow build testimonies, and you share them with people. You're like, you wouldn't believe what God did in my life. Man, I want that for you. I want you to see God's call for you in your life. Maybe you need to spend time recounting how God saved you. Remember who you were before God knocked on your door and you're like, for me, it was junior high. That's when I gave my life to the Lord, and I knew it. I can remember the night at camp around a fire pit. And I was having a wrestling match with God, and I knew it was the right thing to do, and I was wrestling with, I like my sin. I like my independence. I like my freedom. You're going to take it all away from me, God. That's a lie of the devil. And I knew it, and God was poking holes in my resistance that night. I finally said, Lord, I started crying as a junior high kid. I was just crying around this fire, and it's like, Lord, I'm done. I'm ready to run with you. It was like a freedom fell on me. A joy came on me. I looked at my same thinking 10 minutes earlier. I thought, that is the dumbest thoughts. You know, I will never, why would I think that was good? I need to remember how God saved me. So do you. How about how God provided for you in times of your life? So many stories, more than we know. We don't deserve it, but he did it anyway. How God carried you through difficult seasons, relationships, embarrassing sin, whatever. We have it all. We all have it. This is the church. Let's not kid ourselves. We are people who need a Savior. How did God carry you through a difficult season? You need to remember that. And get on fire for the Lord again and say, I remember you did that. And it was for a purpose. It wasn't just so I would stop being angry or hurt or sad or whatever. It's because you wanted my life to be free. You want me to walk in you. Grace produces worship. You need to go remember what God's done in you. You'll start to feel that fire kick in. It's like, whoo, what you've done, Lord. The enemy will always try and diminish what God has done in your life as not that big a deal. Let me tell you, there's nothing further from the truth. What God's done in your life is a big deal. He didn't just... I mean, think about how many people are walking around planet Earth right now, and he did that for you. He did that for you. He came into your story, and he woke something up inside of you, and he said, it's time. It's the hour. It's the perfect moment for you to walk in me, to experience my presence, to know me by name, to know how much he knows you and still loves you. You need to remember them. This will produce worship in your life. Nobody has a small salvation. I could tell you, I was raised in the church, a pastor's kid. People think that's easy. It's not easy. Amen, Larkin? Not easy. When you're a pastor's kid, everybody's watching you. You have to do the right thing all the time. So you become really good at hiding your stuff, because everybody's watching, and they all know your dad. So even when you go to your friend's house, They know your dad. So you can't hide anywhere, you know. It's a blessing and a curse. And I remember that, and they loved me, and they pointed me to God, and they weren't perfect parents, but they were great godly parents. In other words, I had no excuse not to love God and live for Him, but I was still, for a long time, doing things kind of half in, half out. I was watching people in the church. Some were hypocrites. And I would think, and then the guy would say, but you're just like them. I go, I'm a hypocrite too. Right? And I'm trying to find a way out. And God's like, there's no way out. It's you and me, buddy. And I remember that, like, I need to just stop running from God and just go for it. I know you're there, some of you this morning. I know you're there because I've been there. And I know it's familiar to every man and woman that has walked on earth, has even heard the message of Jesus Christ. We're trying to find a wiggle space to do it our own way. And God's like, just surrender. Just get on fire. Just remember what I've done. God, grace calls for renewed commitment. You must recommit your life to the Lord. It's daily. I'm saying it a lot today, but it's daily. It's tomorrow morning. It's Tuesday morning. I think Tuesday morning we have a worship night at our house, yeah? For the youth. Looking forward to that. I'm going to get up Tuesday morning and pray that the Lord does big things in the hearts of young people this week. I'm going to expect God to do big things. I'm going to pray big prayers. Amen? But we got to commit. That means not letting God just be a thing in your life, but being the thing in your life. That's what Israel was going through. They were back in the land. God brought them all the materials to build and support and protect. God provided. And here they are at this project of rebuilding the land and going back and having a temple again and priests again and a relationship with God in a powerful way. And their first things they're going back to is we need to commit to God. We need to be a people who don't do what we used to do and play games with God. We know His name. We know His words. We can play games with God all day long, guys, and it does not produce a life that is blessed in the Lord, a life full of grace, a life full of freedom and joy. I don't know why lately joy is just messing me up. I think I need to do a series on joy. Too many of us are walking with our heads pointed downward instead of filled with the joy of the Lord. Man, we need that we need a fresh move of God in our lives. How long has it been since you gave a testimony of God in your life? It needs to be today. Why not? You're probably a lot more mature than a junior high Jeff. Right now, you're way more mature, I promise you. If I could do it, you could do it. If I could trust God and say, you know what? I know what it looks like to run from you, and I know what it looks like to turn to you. Make a commitment. I didn't read this portion of chapter 10, but these guys write their names down. They sign it on a piece of paper saying, God, we, every household, every name, we're going to step into line. We're going to commit, God, to doing the things we know we should be doing. The leaders stepped forward publicly and said, hey, you know what? We need to do this from top down. And these weren't just emotions they were saying. Man, we're stirred up today. Tomorrow we'll go back to the old ways. What they're saying is, we want to be intentional with God now. We're not going to just, you know, bounce in the dark off the walls. We're going to say, Lord, shine your light through me, and I'm going to just chase after you. Everything else is number two. I'm not walking that old way anymore. Grace never excuses obedience. In fact, Jesus makes a point of this in his earthly mission. He tells his followers this very important idea that I think we sometimes don't spend enough time thinking about. If you love me, he says, you will obey my commandments. Because everybody here say, oh, I love Jesus. I say it. And then sometimes I have to check my heart and go, but I'm not really showing I love him by committing my life, by doing this thing over here, or having these thoughts over here. He says, your love looks like one thing. It looks like, Lord, I'm committing, I'm on fire, I obey you. a walk with you. That's what grace does. And grace empowers obedience in our lives. Titus 2, 11 through 12. Paul writes this to this young pastor of Ephesus, or I'm thinking of Timothy, sorry, Titus. He says, "For the grace of God has appeared, bringing salvation for all people, training us to renounce ungodliness and worldly passions," that surrounds every one of us today, "and to live self-controlled, upright, and godly lives in this present age." We need to focus on our commitments to God. God's grace is not permission to drift. It is motivation to devote ourselves fully to Him. How easy it is to drift. Every believer eventually reaches a moment where they must decide, will I merely appreciate God's grace, or will I surrender my life to His purposes? And God is not seeking casual followers. He is calling committed disciples. If you think about your life right now, I just have this sense right now from the Lord. New Hope, God wants to blow the roof off our building. He wants to flow in this place like life-changing stuff. But we're not living on fire for God enough. I'm not trying to beat you over the head or something. Maybe I am. The Lord chastens those whom He loves. Amen? What if we, as the people of New Hope, decide to get on fire for God corporately? Doesn't mean tomorrow doesn't come with its challenges and all the things that are being you and me. But everything changes when we do this corporately. This house of worship will change, I promise you. This house of prayer will change, I promise you. The power of the Holy Spirit in this house will change if we get on fire for the Lord. I want to talk about our mission. It's good for us to refocus from time to time on what God's calling us to do. That's what Nehemiah 10 finishes with here. And the folks in that chapter are agreeing to these ideas. The practical obedience of things like their families, their worship, and nobody likes this one, but how about their giving? I just want to say real quick, we do what's called a tithe. That means 10%. We say, hey, every Christian should tithe. We do that. Amen. We want everybody here to grow in their faith and how they give. You know what they gave in this passage? 30%. Everybody right then there just stopped and said, here's 30%, God, the whole gathering. Why does God want that? It's because it does something to your heart and it builds His mission. How about their service? They're like, man, we're going to stop being wild child over here and we're going to start living as priests of the Most High. And then the care of God's house, neglected, destroyed, became cared for again. I want you to know something very important. The covenant was not simply about personal holiness. It does include that. God is telling you, you need to be holy as He is holy. But that's not the focus of it. That was to free you up to walk in the mission of God. Because the holiness now is clearing all the debris out of the way so you can go without the impediments of our sin and brokenness. It was about advancing God's purposes among God's people. We say, here I am, send me, God. We love that line. It's a fun line to say. But what it looks like is stepping into being on fire for God, being humble, but committing our lives again to the Lord and saying, Lord, I'm taking You very seriously today. I want that for us. I want a fresh move of God in this house. How about you? Yeah. Who needs a fresh move of God in their life, right? We do. Man, if we don't, I promise you, the next generation is going to fade away. What is our legacy? What will God do in the future generations? I've got a grandson, almost a granddaughter coming up in a minute, coming out. We're looking forward to that. We want them to experience the grace of God in this church because you're on fire for God. I need you. I need you to love my grandkids. I need to love yours. The truth is, unless we walk on fire, we're not telling them the right things about God. We're preaching out of messages as we don't live. It's for them, not for us. This is how the chapter ends. Nehemiah 10:39. I want to read it to you because I didn't read it earlier. It's the last verse. For the people of Israel and the sons of Levi shall bring the contribution of grain, wine, and oil to the chambers where the vessels of the sanctuary are, as well as the priests who minister and the gatekeepers and the singers. Before I read that, time out in the middle of the verse. This is about to become an awesome worship service. That's what they're doing. Like, we're about to really rock the house. God's going to be glorified. But this is what they say, and this is a quote. We will not neglect the house of our God. That's how the chapter ends. Wasn't that great? We shall not neglect the house of our God. That's how chapter 10 ends. And I think if you're to look at your life right now and consider recommitment, consider the Lord leading your life right now, I want you to think about that very line. Are you ready to be a people who say, we will not neglect the house of our God? Too many things to say this morning. Lord, give me grace. We talk about kingdom mentality. It's been a phrase we've been using a lot this last month or couple months. We often want to say, oh, what's best for me? Whereas kingdom mentality is, what advances God's kingdom? How does my life become a part of advancing God's kingdom? We come into the church and we say, what can I get? Instead of, how can I serve? That's kingdom mentality. Like, Lord, use me. We want to go somewhere comfortable. Lord, you have two choices. You can send me here or here. I like both those choices. That's not kingdom mentality. We should be saying, Lord, tell me to go wherever you want me to go. I'll do it. That's what it looks like to be on fire for God. You know, Nehemiah and this whole book has been pointing us to some important things. And one is that, as I said, we're needy people, but we have a real problem as people. We have a sin issue. Israel knew they had a sin. As they recommitted themselves to God, they said, Lord, we're ready now. But they failed. They'll fail again after this chapter. And the same is true for us. We're just like Israel, even more so. Our greatest need is not simply just we renew our promise on a Sunday morning or something. Our greatest need is that we need a Savior. We need to reconnect with Jesus today. And Jesus has accomplished what Israel could not, and you and I could not, so that he could stand in our place and we could take his righteousness and he could take our sin. He perfectly obeyed the Father. He established a new covenant through his blood. Because we need to remember, our sins are forgiven in Christ Jesus. Our hearts are changed through his love. The Holy Spirit empowers our sanctification, our obedience. And we're sent on mission. We don't earn God's favor, but we do make a commitment. That's what salvation is. We respond to God's favor because of what Christ's work has been. The cross is the ultimate display of God's grace, leading to devotion, wholehearted devotion, where we say, Lord, my life belongs to you now. It doesn't even belong to me anymore. I'm doing this for you, God. I live for you. Isaiah said it. Here am I, send me. The people of Nehemiah's day said it. We will not neglect the house of our God. Today I want to ask you that same question. Are you going to just stay on the sidelines as a believer and watch, or are you going to get involved in what God's doing? Are you going to take part in his kingdom mission by remembering his grace, by giving your heart to him in a wholehearted devotion? That should be our natural response to him this morning. I want to pray over our body today, but I'm not going to just pray and you receive. I want to literally ask you to just bow your heads and close your eyes before the Lord right now and before this congregation. Just close your eyes and bow your heads. If the Lord was speaking to you this morning, speaking over you, bringing conviction in your faith, showing you that there's more ground to give God in your life, all I want to do is just ask you to raise your hand right now. If you're wanting to get on fire for the Lord this morning, just raise your hand. Just you and God can see it right now. You know what the Lord has spoke over you today, and you're responding to him with the willingness to be a part of that today. I pray over you that the fresh fire of God would fall on your faith this morning, and that he would renew your faith, and that he would stir your life so that you would rightly believe that he has called you to be a kingdom builder for him. Whether it be here in New Hope or wherever God sends you, that you would just walk with that confidence in God today, that you would commit your life to him today. The Lord sees your hand and he sees your commitment, and the Lord will answer you. Our job is to say, Lord, tomorrow morning we get up and we walk it out. We trust you for the things that are hard. We believe in you for what you ask us to commit to. And Lord, we ask, we volunteer to be used by you in our lives. We pray that over every hand raised right now in the name of Jesus Christ. Amen.
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3: I'm Pastor Matt Klosterman of the Gathering Place Church in Folsom, and I'm going to pray for you to know the will of God over your life out of Colossians 1, 9 through 11. Lord, we ask you that you would fill those listening with the knowledge of your will in all spiritual wisdom and understanding, that they would walk worthy of the Lord, fully pleasing you, bearing fruit in every good work, and increasing in the knowledge of God, that you would strengthen them with all might according to your power, for patience and endurance with joy. God, there's many listening that don't know what to do next, Lord, and we ask you for your clarity, that you would fill them with understanding of just the next step, that they would be filled with hope and filled with joy as they persevere through all the trials of life, and that they would trust in you above all else. We love you in Jesus' name. Amen.
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6: Few great speeches last. We still study and know, or at least recognize, a line or two from perhaps a dozen of them, from Pericles to Lincoln, from Martin Luther King to Ronald Wilson Reagan. Secretary of State Marco Rubio delivered such a speech last week, and its heft speaks to its durability, its importance to its endurance. Rubio, the Trump administration's in-house intellectual carrying the portfolio for ideological threats to the West, spoke on the resurgence of political terrorism. He punctured all the progressive historians' narratives, namely that political violence and terrorism is and has been the unique province of the right. He detailed the history of terrorism, from Marxist inspiration to Islamism, to their toxic confluence constituting the Red-Green Axis. Then he released a report on Cuba as the fount of an unprecedented wave of left-wing terrorism in America and throughout the world. Few have understood political violence and its intellectual roots as well as Secretary Rubio. To defeat it, we need to heed the teachings of the good Secretary.
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17: 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Today's message from Pastor Alan is called Dangerous Faith. 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
18: I got to know a man in the church some time ago. His name was Brad Arnold. He was the lead singer in a rock band. It wasn't a group whose music I had spent a lot of time listening to, so I met Brad and then got to know his music. He wrote a song at 15 in a math class in a small town in Mississippi that went on to sell multiple millions of copies. And it meant that early in his life, he just rode a rocket. I mean, his life changed dramatically in a short period of time, and it was sustained over a long period of time. And in some respects, I suppose not surprisingly, he got separated a bit from the notion of his life, and he found himself on tour in Japan. He told this story, you can listen to the podcast. And he said he was at the end of himself. He said he didn't really want to face another day. And he didn't know what to do, so he said he started to try to call some friends at home, and because of the time difference, nobody was answering their phone. He said the only person that answered their phone was Charlie Daniels. And Charlie said, Brad, you need to get off the road and come home. Get your life straight, get back with your faith, get clean. Get your marriage back in place. He said, do you love your wife? And Brad said to me, he said, Mr. Charlie, you know I love my wife. And Charlie said, then why are you trying to kill her husband? And Brad took the counsel and he came home. And he got clean and he got his life straight. And by the time I got to know him, he was transformed. And so I got curious, so I'd go out and listen to some of his concerts. I heard him stand in front of enormous crowds of people that had come for a rock concert, like in Madison Square Garden. I mean, not like in Bucksnort. And he'd stop about midway through the concert, and he'd say, I need to talk about something personal for a minute. And you could feel the crowd be unsettled. And I thought, oh, this may not go well. And then he wouldn't take long. He'd take just a few minutes, and he would give them just a vignette into what God had done in his life and talk about Jesus. And time after time, I would listen to those crowds settle.

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2: In my life, I didn't understand it to be a rebuke. I understood it to be an awareness of a new season and a different response. And I would offer it to you in that same way. And if the Lord enables it to resonate in your heart, very good. And if not, put it on the shelf. You know, there's times when God makes a message real to you. Do you ever find that? It's a holiday. I'll quit on time. Don't panic. I'll get to my outline. You know, somebody will give me a book. I get a lot of books. And I'll pick one up and I'll try to read it. And it's just like, ah. And I'll get it back off the shelf 2 years later. And it's like illuminated from God to me. And so I don't imagine that every time you hear a talk that you go, oh, that one was just for me. But I trust God will make it real in the right time. So dangerous Christianity is the theme. God bless America again is the objective in this session. And one of the things I've become so aware of is this notion of times and seasons that are directed by God. I've spent a good while now in Christendom and in the church and amongst the people of God, and I'm grateful for that. But there's some observations that come with that I couldn't have made earlier. And we have a great desire to maintain continuity, it seems to me, in our faith. We describe our faith in that way. This is how my parents believed and my grandparents believed. And this is the kind of worship we enjoy. And this is the kind of setting for church. And we tend to think of it in the terms of the way that God ministered to us is the way for God to minister to anyone, anywhere. And we get kind of locked in sometimes. I don't think it's evil. I think it's human nature. But I think it can be very limiting. And we lose sight of the fact that there are times and seasons when God moves. And God changes times and God changes seasons. And if we're not willing to understand that and to make that journey and to allow God to change us, we will forfeit the opportunity to be a part of what God is doing. Amen. I'm not suggesting you'll forfeit your place in the kingdom. I'm not trying to call that into question. But I would submit to you that it's very clear from Scripture, from Genesis all the way to the maps, that God moves in different ways. And I brought you some samples. 1 Chronicles 12, and we could do this for an extended period of time. This is really just intended to be a sample. 1 Chronicles 12, they're describing the people that came to David to help secure the kingship of David as he is establishing himself as the leader of the tribes of Israel. And it said the men of Issachar understood the times and knew what Israel should do. 200 chiefs with all their relatives. If you're gonna make the observation that there was one group of people that happened to understand the times in which they lived, that's only relevant if you put it against the backdrop that it meant the overwhelming majority of the people didn't. They were just living. And I think it's possible to be a Christ follower, to be someone who's born again and has checked most of those boxes that we would talk about, but really be oblivious to the times and the seasons we're living in. In fact, I think we've been given a diminished calendar. We've kind of been taught that really the only markers we're looking for are the things that have to do with the return of Jesus. You know, are we close to the rapture? Is it going to be like this week? And we want to get our chart just right. And it's almost as if those are the only significant events that we have any interest in. And Jesus said, nobody is really going to know the specifics about that. But we can know what the Spirit of God wants us to know about what he's doing in the earth in this season. And so I would invite you to a more nuanced calendar than just an eschatological perspective. I've told you many times, and I still believe it, I went out of here on the first load up. I'm not arguing to tribulate. On the other hand, I want all the tools, all the equipment, all the awareness that God has provided me so that I can flourish in whatever season's coming to the earth. So perhaps you could begin to say to the Spirit of God, give me an awareness of what you're doing in the earth. So I think we tend to fall prey to a notion that we just want what we want. We want our calendar and our schedule and our vacations and this season of our life to work out the way we want. If we've got little kids, we know what we want to happen there. If our kids are all gone, we know what we want to happen there. And we kind of get our calendars, and we don't really want God intruding on that. And so we get our eschatology over. If it's not the trumpet blast and the airlift, I'm not really interested in it. And God's going to do a great deal in the earth before that trumpet.

0: Trumpet sounds. And if he would allow me, I'd like to be involved. And I believe you would too. So I think it's an appropriate prayer to begin to pray, God, help us to understand the times. And I don't just mean your end time schedule. You know, we have a disproportionate fascination with that. If you're a Christ follower and you're walking in obedience to the truth that you know, you're not going to get left behind. He's coming for you. That word means a snatching away. It doesn't mean you got to jump to meet him. He's coming for you. But between here and there, it does require your intent and your willingness to participate in what God is doing. In 1 Samuel 3, Samuel has been taken to stay with the priest, a great sacrifice by his family, his mother especially. And Samuel's beginning to learn to recognize the voice of the Lord. And it says this, the boy Samuel ministered before the Lord under Eli. Eli is the high priest. And in those days, the word of the Lord was rare. Again, you wouldn't make that observation if there wasn't something of an ebb and a flow in the way that God engaged with people in the earth. If there are seasons when the voice of the Lord is rare, there will be seasons when the voice of the Lord is far more frequent. Then you and I have to understand the difference.
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2: I've learned as a pastor, there's a tremendous difference in a crowd and a community of faith. 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Well, I want to give you that invitation. 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
1: 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Now, let's get back to Pastor Allen with his message called Dangerous Faith. God bless America again.
0: But I don't think you should imagine it. It's in terms of Eli hundreds and hundreds of years ago and today. I think there are seasons when God moves in different ways. In the course of our own lives, God moves in different ways. Look at 2 Kings 10 and verse 32. In those days, the Lord began to reduce the size of Israel. And it puts it in something of a historical context. But God began to reduce the size of Israel. God did. His covenant people. Sometimes they're even more startling than that. In Jeremiah 29, this is what the Lord Almighty, the God of Israel, says through the prophet Jeremiah to all those I carried into exile from Jerusalem to Babylon. God said, I took you to Babylon. Well, I thought you planted them in the land of Israel, a land that flows with milk and honey. He did until he didn't. See, you and I, we want to get so rooted. This is how God moves. Let me tell you how God moves. I'll tell you how he moves. He's moved in my life. I know how he moves. And I'll tell you how he moves. And he didn't move in your life like he moved in my life. I don't think that was God moving. Let me tell you which translation to read. It's the translation God uses to minister to me. What kind of funky translation are you reading? Paraphrase. It's not, I got sick of frizzer. And we get so bolted down. Because there's some things about our faith that are not open for review. The sovereignty of God, the nature of sin, the redemptive purposes of Jesus, those never change. They're timeless, they're eternal. They reach across, they reach into eternity. They're beyond time. But there are other aspects of our lives that we have relegated to those places that we think are immutable, and because of that, we have forfeited participating with God. God said through Jeremiah, I took you to Babylon. Just as certainly as I planted you in the land of Israel, I took you to Babylon. Well, I gave you another passage because God's not stuck. He said, it's in Ezekiel. He said, I will take you out of the nations. I will gather you from all the countries and bring you back into your own land. I sent you out and I'll bring you back. Well, that's hard on us because we're like, well, what's he do? Is like a yo-yo? I mean, what's the deal? But our hearts and our attitudes and our choices have an impact on the unfolding purposes of God. Do you believe that? See, I believe the choices of the people of God have more to do with the future of our nation than anything political. I believe the courage of the church and the humility of the church and our willingness to adhere to the principles of Scripture and to live them out in an honorable way, you know, with integrity, have far more to do with the possibility of our nation celebrating a birthday 50 years from now than anything that will happen in the political realm. What happens in the political realm will be a reflection of the hearts of the church. I promise you. But if we're afraid to talk about it, if we're afraid to engage culture, we forfeit our place. We're not just a polite Bible study society. And I like to study my Bible. But there are times and seasons, and I believe a part of what God is asking us to do is to be aware of what He's doing in the earth in this season. And I'm confident I don't have the full understanding of that. But I just need enough understanding for right now. So this whole notion of a dangerous faith, and I've given you some definitions. I didn't put them all back in your outlines. I just looked it up in the dictionary. It's an adjective. It means involving possible injury, pain, harm, or loss. Oh, I don't want to do that. It's the opposite of dangerous that captured my attention. The antonym, the opposite. There are things like this, to be safe, harmless, non-threatening. That sounds more like the presentation of Christianity I'm familiar with. We don't want to be threatening. We don't be safe. We don't want anybody to feel uncomfortable. In the previous session, we read what John the Baptist had to say to the people coming to be baptized. Remember? He said, who warned you to flee from the wrath of God? You bunch of snakes? And the tax collectors, well, what should we do? And he said, stop stealing. And the soldiers said, well, what should we do? And he said, stop extorting and intimidating the people. I have done baptism classes, I suppose, for thousands of people. I read that. I was convicted. I don't think I've ever stood up in front of a group of people and said, y'all got to stop stealing and cheating and lying. My tone has been very different. I want to celebrate the decision you've made to get in the pool. I don't know that tone was wrong, but I think we have made an extraordinary effort to be as harmless and non-threatening as we know how to be. I don't think we need to make any effort to be annoying and belligerent. But the gospel is unsettling. It's disruptive. It's disrupted our lives. It disrupted our momentum towards ungodliness and sin and put our feet on a new path. And that's often uncomfortable. It brings a realignment of relationships and friends and circles of influence. And if you're hiding in the midst of ungodly people and they don't understand you to be somewhat threatening because of the truth that you hold, perhaps your volume should be turned up just a touch. Not in anger or condemnation. See, dangerous faith is a faith in Jesus of Nazareth as Lord Christ and King. Not dangerous to persons, dangerous to the principalities and powers and the spiritual forces of wickedness in the heavenly places. In Mark chapter 1, it's reported, it's not in your notes, but it is in the Bible. Jesus went to the synagogue in Capernaum. It was the little community where he'd set up his public ministry. And on a Sabbath in the synagogue in that community, There was a man there who was demonized, and when Jesus came into the synagogue, the demon in the man cried out, "I know who you are. Have you come here to torment us?" Dangerous faith. Not dangerous to the people in the synagogue. Threatening to the spiritual forces of wickedness that were present. I believe the church should present a real and present danger to principalities and powers and spiritual forces of wickedness in the heavenly places. Dangerous faith is a living faith. Dangerous faith is a faith on display. Dangerous faith brings vulnerability. Because spiritual conflict oftentimes is expressed in the physical world. The reason Paul had to say to the church in Ephesus that you don't wrestle with flesh and blood is when he was in Ephesus, there were all sorts of encounters with flesh and blood. There was a demonized man that overcame seven sons of the Jewish high priest and left them naked and bloody as they ran through the streets. There was a public disturbance that spilled into a public theater, a riot, because the idol makers and the silversmiths felt so threatened. It was a demonic response. So Paul had to write to the church at Ephesus and say, we don't wrestle with flesh and blood, because it sure looked a lot like that. But our wrestling match is with, literally, with persons without bodies. Spiritual forces of wickedness in the heavenly places. And there's some vulnerability that comes with that. Dangerous faith is the opposite of a harmless, safe, non-threatening faith. Dangerous faith threatens the ascendancy of self and selfish ambition. Dangerous faith challenges anything which sets itself above the lordship of Jesus. Dangerous faith calls for personal transformation from the authority of this present age to the authority of the kingdom of Almighty God. And that's not a one-time event. That's not a singular event at a profession of faith or a recitation of the sinner's prayer. That's a lifelong commitment for transformation. Spiritual health and well-being is very similar to physical health and well-being. At 16, I was healthy. In fact, if I had my choice, rather than ever have another physical, I'd just like to send my lab reports from when I was 16. No more stress tests. Here's the report. But I'm not 16 anymore. And now that I'm into my 30s, the doctors want to pay more attention. Don't be snarky. And I think we want to do that spiritually. We want to tell our stories in terms of our conversion, of what our life was like decades ago. Or we'll tell, and I'm okay with it. I like to reflect and I like to reminisce. But the real essence of our spiritual well-being is who we are today. What is it? How are we living for the kingdom of God today? What is the impact of our lives today? Again, we've had an unhealthy mindset to focus on an entry point into the kingdom. And as necessary as that is, I don't want to diminish that at all. I don't want that picture of you at that entry point to define your spiritual vitality today. That's as misguided as my 16-year-old self in a physical. Dangerous faith. If God is to bless America again, it will be because the 21st century has a courage and a boldness and a vitality that will bring the blessings of God. Amen. I'll spare you the details, but I can assure you that the points in the Declaration of Independence that stated the grievances that the colonists had with England had first been discussed from the pulpits primarily of New England. You can line them up message for message with the points that were enumerated in the Declaration of Independence. And if we're to live with an extension of freedom and liberty in this nation, and our children and our grandchildren are to know that, it will be because the Church of Jesus Christ has the courage to bring the truth of God to bear upon the culture that's unfolding around us. Amen. I don't believe it's just something from antiquity. I don't believe it's just something about renewals or revivals or groups of people being baptized. I think it's about a change of behavior that changes social interactions. I believe it's a reorientation towards the Lord. And I think it starts in the hearts of the people of God. We have more. We have more abundance, more freedom, more liberty, and we're not more happy. We have a spiritual problem. And I believe the church has been co-opted. And if we'll come back to ourselves, perhaps God would bless America again. Wouldn't that be wonderful to be a part of that?
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14: I want you for a moment to think of someone you know that you can't even imagine being a Christian. Maybe it's your father or your mother. Maybe it's your son or your daughter. Maybe it's an angry, contentious neighbor. You're thinking they could never come to believe in Jesus. Oh, they could. Listen to this. No one is beyond the reach of God. This is-

0: God has given us mere humans the opportunity to participate in giving life. A mom and dad bring life into this world with their newborn baby. And as believers, we have the privilege of bringing the message of new life to people as we share Christ. But some folks are not easily persuaded. They're stuck in their sin and don't want to move. Well, today on A New Beginning, Pastor Greg Laurie points out how we can reach the unreachable. It's a part of his series called Refresh.
1: So I want to look for a few moments with you at the greatest revival in human history. And it took place in the city of Nineveh. And of course, the man that God used to bring this revival about was named Jonah. You see, God came to Jonah and he said, I want you to go to the city of Nineveh and I want you to preach the message that I give you to them. And Jonah flat out refused. Why? Nineveh was a wicked city. Nineveh was known for their atrocities and their intense cruelty that they would demonstrate toward their enemies. And Nineveh, the capital of Assyria, they were the avowed enemies of Israel. Therefore, Jonah wanted nothing to do with them. He had no concern for their souls. It didn't concern him that God would judge this nation. In fact, it was his hope that God would judge this nation. So Jonah literally bought a fare on a boat going the opposite direction. Well, that didn't work out so well for him. God sent a big storm and then a big fish, and he gave Jonah a big spanking. And there in the belly of the fish, Jonah called out to the Lord. And then God gave him a second chance. Jonah 2:10 says, the Lord spoke to the fish, and it vomited Jonah onto dry land. And the word of the Lord came to Jonah the second time, saying, go to Nineveh, that great city, and preach to them the message that I give to you. So here was Jonah now, repentant and regurgitated, righteous and ralphed. He was bleached and beached. He was victorious and vomited. And one more, he was regurgitated and revived. Imagine if you were laying around at the beach in Nineveh and you saw this sight. In comes this massive beast cruising through the water. It comes right to the shore. It opens up his mouth, makes a retching sound, and out rolls Jonah. Ta-da! His skin was probably bleached from the gastric juices in the whale's belly. And here's this message. In 40 days, Nineveh is going to be overthrown. So Jonah has prayed in the belly of the beast. Now he's preached to the city of Nineveh, walking through their streets. What happens next? You need to go now to Jonah chapter 3, verse 5, and we read this amazing story. The people of Nineveh believed God's message from the greatest to the least and declared a fast and put on burlap to show their sorrow. When the king of Nineveh heard what Jonah was saying, he stepped down from his throne and took off his royal robes and dressed himself in burlap and sat on a heap of ashes. And everyone prayed earnestly to God. And when God saw what they had done, how they had put a stop to their evil ways, he changed his mind and did not carry out the destruction he had threatened. This is a stunning turnaround. An entire city filled with thousands of people turn to God en masse, and a revival takes place, and the judgment of God is turned away. It just shows us that no one is beyond the reach of God. I want you for a moment to think of someone you know that you can't even imagine being a Christian. It's hard for you to even picture them holding a Bible and saying something like, praise the Lord. But listen to this. No one is beyond the reach of God. Maybe it's your father or your mother. Maybe it's your son or your daughter. Maybe it's someone you know that gives you a hard time at work. Maybe it's an angry, contentious neighbor. Maybe it's a public figure. You're thinking they could never come to believe in Jesus. Oh, they could. And you need to start praying for them that God will reach them. Again, this was a revival. God told these people 40 days judgment was coming and they repented. God tells us in 2 Chronicles 7:14, if my people which are called by my name will humble themselves and pray and seek my face and turn from their wicked ways, then I will hear from heaven and forgive their sin and heal their land. Listen, if you want to see a revival, just do revival-like things. Don't overly mystify this. Just do those things that you know you should be doing as a follower of Jesus Christ. Let me go back to comparing this to maybe the romance between a man and a woman. You know, when you're first taking a girl out as a guy, you want to make a good impression on her, so you actually shower and your shirt is clean, and you show her great respect, and maybe as you pick her up, you open the door of the car for her, and then you go to the restaurant, you pull out the chair for her, you take her to a nice French restaurant, then you get married, and things change a little bit. You still open the door for the car, but you just close it before she's all the way in. You pull the chair out in the restaurant, but you let her fall, and then you point at her and laugh. And you take her to French restaurants. The last one you took her to was, I think it was Jacques in the Box or Le Golden Arches. I don't know, but something's happened. You've sort of slipped away. Go back and do those romantic things again, so to speak, if you want your marriage to be strong. Heard a story about a woman that wanted to divorce her husband in the worst way. She went to an attorney and said, I want to divorce my husband, but I want this to hurt him. I want him to feel a lot of pain. And the attorney said, oh, really? Well, okay, I have a plan for you. He says, for the next 3 months, I want you to smother your husband with affection. Compliment him constantly. Tell him what a great guy he is, how much you care for him. And then when that time has come to an end, you'll drop the divorce papers on him. He won't know what happened. He won't see it coming. It'll even be more painful. She says, I'll do it. And so for the next 3 months, she complimented her husband, affirmed her husband, told her husband how much she loved and appreciated him. And when the 3 months came to a close, the attorney called her and said, all right, let's get this divorce started. She said, divorce? We're going in our second honeymoon. You see, the point is, she did what she probably should have been doing all along. And in the same way in our life as Christians, when we're doing the things we should always be doing every day, getting up and reading the Bible, having a prayer life, being involved in our church, sharing our faith, when we do these things, it fuels the fire of revival and keeps that fire burning. But when we neglect those things, we begin to fade.
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1: Is there somebody that God has called you to reach that you don't want to reach because you have a discomfort talking to a person like that? I've told you before that my mother was married and divorced 7 times, right? And after I became a Christian and a pastor, the Lord spoke to my heart to go back to these husbands of my mother and share the gospel with them. It didn't always go so well. There was one guy who was especially cruel to my mom. He lived in Hawaii. I'll call him Eddie. And he beat my mother and almost killed her. And in fact, one night he knocked her unconscious with a wooden statue. And as I saw her laying on the floor bleeding, I thought my mother had died. She left him after that, and I had a very hard heart toward this man, even after I was an adult. And I was over in Hawaii preaching at the Waikiki Shell, and someone said, Greg, you remember your old dad, Eddie? Yes. He lives right across from the Waikiki Shell. And you know what? He's not doing well. His health is failing. if you'd like to say something to him. I said, I'm good. I don't want to say anything to him. And I felt directed by the Lord to go meet with him. So I took my wife, Kathy, over there, and we sat in his tiny little apartment. He used to live in a beautiful palatial home. And there he was in great pain, obviously, not doing well in life. And I told him what Christ had done for me and how he had changed me. And I said, I would like to invite you to come over here, just across the street, basically, and hear me speak. And he said, no, I can drive you over if you like. And no, he wanted nothing to do with it. So I thought, see, that's why I don't even try to reach these guys. But then there was another guy my mom married named Oscar Laurie. He adopted me. And I always loved this man because he treated me as a father should treat a son. But my mom left him. In fact, she left him and we flew over to Hawaii when she married Eddie. So I was getting out of school in New Jersey and the car was packed up with our suitcases. And I said, where are we going? She said, Hawaii. I said, where's dad? She said, he's not coming. And I didn't see him for the rest of my childhood. But after I was a young pastor, I sought him out, found him living in New Jersey. And I said, let's get some lunch together. He said, oh, no, come to my home. We'd like to, you know, get to see you and know you again. And I'll introduce you to my new wife, Barbara. So I took the train out with Kathy and our oldest son, Christopher, to New Jersey there, Red Bank, New Jersey. And he was waiting at the station. And I remembered him immediately. And before I knew it, I was calling him dad again. And one night we were sitting at the table and his wife made us a beautiful Italian meal. And she said to me, Greg, tell me how you became a Christian. And then how did you become a minister? And as I shared my story, my dad was just staring at me, not really responding. Oh, by the way, I left out something. He used to be an attorney. So I felt like I was standing before a judge giving my testimony. And I didn't seem like it was going very well. Another thing I left out was my father had just had a heart attack only a short time before and was having serious heart problems and even blacked out at the wheel of his car. And so he was on a restricted diet and he was exercising a lot. So he's listening. I tell my story of how I came to Christ. And then the dinner was done. And Oscar, my father who adopted me, said, Greg, let's walk in the morning. And I said, okay. He knocked on the door of my room at 6 o'clock in the morning, New Jersey time, 3 o'clock in the morning, California time. I was still pretty groggy. And as we're walking along in the park, he says, Greg, I was listening very carefully to what you said last night. And I said, yeah. And he said, I would like to give my life to Jesus Christ. Boy, did I wake up fast. It was like a double espresso. I said, well, Dad, maybe you don't understand what I said. Let me go over it again. And I went over it again. He says, yes, I want Jesus to come into my life. And I said, well, what we need to do is pray. And he drops to his knees. We're in the middle of a park. We're just walking at this point. He drops to his knees. I wasn't going to get on my knees, but since he was on his knees, I got on my knees and I led him in this prayer. And Christ came into his life and he lived 15 more years, got involved in the church, was a leader in his church. Amazing. Amazing story. But, you know, I didn't really want to reach these men that my mother was married to, but I had to leave my comfort zone and go to them. Maybe there's someone like that that you're thinking of right now that you need to reach. Well, bringing this message to a close, God gave a second chance to Nineveh, and God loves to give second chances. The Lord does not want to bring judgment, but we know this. Every nation's days are numbered. Every great world empire that has been on this planet, they had a beginning, a middle, and an end. And the same will happen to the United States of America in God's timing. But here's what we're praying for. One more great spiritual awakening. Maybe two more. Maybe three or four more. That's up to the Lord. But our job, our mission is similar to Jonah. We are to proclaim the good news and tell people that there is a God who loves them. It's a message of mercy, but it is also a message that says there's judgment if we reject that mercy. Classic example, John 3:16 offers both the forgiveness and the ramifications of not accepting that forgiveness. Jesus says, for God so loved the world, he gave his only begotten son, And whosoever believes in him should not perish, but have everlasting life. So here's the message of love, for God so loved the world that he gave. Here's the message of judgment. Whoever believes in him should not perish. So if I don't believe in him, I'll perish. If I don't believe in him, I'll face the judgment of God. Romans 6:23 is similar. First, there's the message of judgment. The wages of sin is death. But then the loving offer of forgiveness. But the gift of God is eternal life through Jesus Christ our Lord. Years ago, I was walking down the street in Hawaii. Now, I was a young pastor at this point. And the guy was holding a sign. It said, the wages of sin is death. And he was yelling to the people, God hates you and God will judge you. And I watched this guy for a few minutes and I thought, he's misrepresenting the Lord. So I walked up to him and I said, excuse me. And he's still yelling, God hates you and he'll judge you. Excuse me. Yeah, what? What do you want? You know, why don't you put the rest of that verse? It is true that it says the wages of sin is death, but the rest of it says, but the gift of God is eternal life through Jesus Christ our Lord. Then he told me God was going to judge me. Well, he was misrepresenting God. Yes, it is true judgment can come, but it's also true that Jesus Christ took the judgment of God on the cross of Calvary in our place. So we don't have to face it. God spared Nineveh. God extended mercy to Nineveh. A spiritual awakening happened in Nineveh. One person put it this way, quote, if God could bring a mighty revival in Nineveh with no better representative than Jonah and no more gospel than he preached in their streets, he can surely do the same thing for America, end quote. Jesus actually validated the story of Jonah. And he said, as Jonah was 3 days and three nights in the whale, so will the Son of Man be 3 days and three nights on the heart of the earth. Here's what Christ was saying. Just as Jonah was in the belly of that beast, so I, the Son of God, will be crucified on a cross and I'll rise again from the dead. He validated the story and used it as a picture of his own death and resurrection. Listen, Jesus died for you. Jesus absorbed God's judgment that you should have absorbed and that I should have absorbed, and he died in my place. Again, God loved you so much, he gave his only begotten Son, and whoever believes in him should not perish, but have everlasting life. Have you asked Christ to come into your life? Have you asked him to forgive you of your sin? Do you have the hope right now that you will go to heaven when you die? If not, wouldn't you like to have it right now? Have you been running from God like Jonah? That needs to stop. Stop running from him and run to him. If you've never asked Jesus into your life, you can do it right here, right now. So if you want your sin forgiven, if you want to know that you'll go to heaven when you die, if you want Jesus Christ to be your Savior and your Lord and your friend, why don't you just pray this prayer after me? Pray these words, Lord Jesus, I know that I am a sinner. I'm sorry for that sin. I turn from it now, and I choose to follow you from this moment forward. Thank you for hearing this prayer and answering this prayer. In Jesus' name I pray, amen.

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0: Well, Pastor Greg, George Whitfield's story is told in this new movie, A Great Awakening, which we're making available to our listeners right now. He was an itinerant evangelist in the 18th century. He traveled throughout the 13 colonies preaching the gospel. And for 30 years, he did this. I'm thinking you and old George might have had a lot to talk about.
9: Yes. Well, yeah, there's some similarities between us. You know, I didn't have a voice like his, that's for sure. His voice was so powerful, he could be heard in person by 25,000 people without amplification. I can't even imagine that. You know, there was one year we were doing a Harvest Crusade, and for some reason, the sound went out. Well, we found out later what it was. Someone unplugged the PA system. It was as simple as that. No. They unplugged it. But anyway, So I'm in the middle of preaching. In fact, I'm at the end of my message, getting ready to give the invitation, and the sound goes off, and I thought I'll speak anyway. No one could hear me. No one. It was so hard. But I think of George Whitfield and that booming voice that God gave him. But George was called to be an evangelist. I'm called to do the same. An evangelist is someone that proclaims the gospel and calls people to Christ. And I think it's an important role in the church. In more contemporary times, Billy Graham is the name that comes to mind as the great evangelist that God used in our nation. Well, go back a few years, in fact, go back a lot of years to the 1700s, and the Billy Graham of his day, George Whitfield, reached people. In fact, he was so effective, they had no media except for print media, of course, the newspaper. But somehow, George Whitfield, because of his endless preaching and his tireless proclamation of the gospel, was able to reach 80% of the colonial population. That's a lot of people. Pretty much everybody knew his name. But the main thing that Whitfield wanted to emphasize was not his name, but the name that is above all names, the name of Jesus Christ. So you need to know this story. And we have it available for you in this amazing new film called A Great Awakening. It was so popular, they had to extend the theatrical run because the word of mouth was spreading and more people wanted to see it. Now you can have your own copy of A Great Awakening so you can watch it whenever you want and watch it over and over again and show it to your family, show it to your friends, show it to whoever you think would like to see it. You're going to love this. This is one of the best resources we've ever offered. So get your copy of A Great Awakening for your gift of any size. Dave, tell him more about that.
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12: I'm Pastor Zach Malik with Global Fellowship, planting a church in Japan. And God, today we recognize and pray that you in your word say that you created man, that we would know you and worship you. And so that tells us that no person is forgotten. Everyone is created with intentionality, and no people group are left out of this, Lord. And so you are the Lord of the harvest. And so I pray to all of the hearts out there listening that there be this burning desire to be a missionary right where they're at, whether it's the grocery store or in America or in Japan, Lord, that we would have this desire to know you and to really make you known, as that is why we were created. And also because you are worthy of our praise, and you deserve nothing less, Lord. Thank you for all you've done. In Jesus' name, amen.
10: How?
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15: In 1862, Abraham Lincoln signed the Morrill Act, helping states create colleges focused on agriculture, mechanics, science, and practical education. The principle was not centralized control, it was opportunity. Lincoln's Morrill Act reminds us that America can support education without surrendering education to Washington. Why did it matter? Because a free nation needs citizens equipped to work, build, steward, and govern themselves. Scripture gives work a sacred weight. In Genesis, God placed man in the garden to work it and to keep it. Proverbs honors the one who works his land. Paul warns against idleness and calls believers to earn their bread. Why does that still matter today? Because education should form capable people under God, not dependent subjects under bureaucracy.
16: This is Seth Leibson for townhall.com. Few great speeches last. We still study and know, or at least recognize, a line or two from perhaps a dozen of them, from Pericles to Lincoln, from Martin Luther King to Ronald Wilson Reagan. Secretary of State Marco Rubio delivered such a speech last week, and its heft speaks to its durability, its importance to its endurance. Rubio, the Trump administration's in-house intellectual carrying the portfolio for ideological threats to the West, spoke on the resurgence of political terrorism. He punctured all the progressive historians' narratives, namely that political violence and terrorism is and has been the unique province of the right.
17: He detailed the history of terrorism, from Marxist inspiration to Islamism, to their toxic confluence constituting the Red-Green Axis. Then he released a report on Cuba as the fount of an unprecedented wave of left-wing terrorism in America and throughout the world. Few have understood political violence and its intellectual roots as well as Secretary Rubio. To defeat it, we need to heed the teachings of the good Secretary.
18: Are you about to mow the lawn? It's blazing hot out here. Smokey Bear says,
19: avoid using power equipment when it's windy or dry. It's all on SmokeyBear.com because only you can prevent wildfires.
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0: Welcome to Touchstone with Pastor Jeff Miles from Touchstone Christian Fellowship in Sacramento. This teaching was recorded live during our Sunday morning worship service. Today, Jeff is teaching from the book of 2 Samuel.
1: This may sound odd to hear in our self-absorbed culture, but worship is not about making us feel good. It's about honoring and pleasing the Lord. Certainly, we gain tremendous benefit from worshiping. I mean, our souls crave worship. We were created to worship. Our need for worship is so strong, in fact, that we will worship almost anything if the better alternative is not available to us. By definition, in order for worship to be worship, though, it needs to be about honoring and pleasing the one worshiped. It matters who and how we worship. The act of worshiping is not the goal or the object of worship. The one worshiped is the object of worship, the goal of worship. To truly honor and please the one that we worship, that worship needs to be done the way the one worshiped wants it done. The one worshiped determines what is acceptable worship, not the worshiper. Commenting on the worship of God, N.T. Wright, he said, "The closer you get to the truth, the clearer becomes the beauty, and the more you will find worship welling up within you." That's why theology and worship belong together. The one isn't just a head trip. The other isn't just emotion. He was making the point that the more we know about God, the more we will be inspired to worship him. And worship that is truly life-changing and God-pleasing will be anchored in the truth of Scripture. See, in worship, both passion and method matter. Both authenticity and technique, both heart and head, both feelings and the truth of Scripture. In the story today, David will wrestle with this tension between passion and method, authenticity and technique, heart and head, feelings and the truth of Scripture in his worship of the Lord. We're picking up in 2 Samuel chapter 5, verse 6 this morning. And it says, "The king, David, and his men marched to Jerusalem to attack the Jebusites who lived there. The Jebusites said to David, 'You'll not get in here. Even the blind and the lame can ward you off.' They thought, 'David cannot get in here.' Nevertheless, David captured the fortress of Zion, which is the city of David." The conquering of the city of Jerusalem would end up being one of the most significant accomplishments of David's reign as king when we consider the political and the religious implications that it would have going forward in history. See, Jerusalem is arguably the most important city in the world because of its significance to three of the world's major religions. There's not another piece of real estate on this planet that has been more prized and fought over than the city of Jerusalem. Jerusalem is important to Jews. It's where the temple of the Lord was located. It's been the historical and political capital of their nation, Israel, off and on since the time of David. Jerusalem is important to Christians. Many important events from the life of Jesus took place in and around Jerusalem, including his crucifixion

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2: Really only be approached from one side, making it very difficult for an enemy to assault them. Well, the city of Jerusalem, it had a vulnerability, though, that David took advantage of. The Gihon Spring was the city's primary water supply, and to ensure that the city continued to have access to that water when the city gates were shut and an enemy was besieging them, the Jebusites had dug a deep shaft some 50 feet deep down to a tunnel that connected to the Gihon Spring, and then they would lift water up through this shaft into their city. Well, when this auxiliary access to their water supply was discovered, David sent his men into the tunnel and up the shaft and into the city and conquered them that way. Verse 9 says, David then took up residence in the fortress and called it the City of David. He built up the area around it from the terraces inward. So David, he made Jerusalem the capital city of the nation of Israel, and he set about strengthening the fortifications that were already there. And then in verse 10, it says, and he became more and more powerful because the Lord God Almighty was with him. David was a gifted leader and possessed a tremendous creative mind, developing military stratagems, writing poetry, composing music, designing architecture, and so forth. But what made David so incredibly successful and effective is what is said here at the end of verse 10, the Lord God was with him. This was the secret sauce of his life. And this too will be the secret sauce of your life, the Lord being with you and in your life. That brings us to 2 Samuel chapter 6 and the story that we really want to settle in on this morning for our Bible study. Verse 1, it says, David again brought together all the able-bodied young men of Israel, 30,000. He and all his men went to Baalah in Judah to bring up from there the Ark of God, which is called by the name of the Lord Almighty, who is enthroned between the cherubim on the Ark. So after establishing Jerusalem as the political center of Israel, David, he also wants to establish Jerusalem as the spiritual center of Jerusalem. His heart's desire is to put the Lord at the center of Israel's life. For David, even though he's king, he still sees the Lord as Israel's true king. David believes a key to doing this is to bring the Ark of the Covenant, which represented God's throne, to Jerusalem. He shared that vision with his officers and his commanders and with the elders of Israel, and they all agreed, oh yeah, this is awesome, let's do it. David then sent word throughout the land of Israel, inviting everyone to come and join him in this great endeavor, and thousands of people responded. The Ark of the Covenant was the most sacred object of the Israelites. It was the symbol of God's presence among his people. It identified Israel as the people of the Lord God Yahweh, who had made himself known to them in this special way, had pledged himself to be their God and they his people. The Ark of the Covenant was the heart of the tabernacle, where it was placed in this special innermost room called the Holy of Holies. The Ark of the Covenant was a rectangular box made of acacia wood, measuring about 4 feet by 2 feet by 2 feet. The entire box was covered inside and out with pure gold. The lid, which was called the mercy seat or the atonement cover, it was made of solid gold with two gold cherubim on the top, facing each other with their wings stretched out over the cover. The ark was carried on long gold-covered poles inserted in rings at the four corners of the ark, and

0: this way, no one would ever touch the ark directly, for if anyone touched the ark, they would be struck dead. The ark symbolized the throne of the Lord, the great God who dwelt among his people. David assembled his finest soldiers as an honor guard to lead this grand procession. The Ark of the Covenant had been kept at the house of a man named Abinadab in Kiriath Jearim, also known as Baalah, two names referring to the same place. It had been put there during the time of Samuel's leadership, and then it stayed there through all of Saul's reign as king, some 42 years. So for some 50 years or so, it had been at this place, basically in obscurity. They set the ark of God on a new cart and brought it from the house of Abinadab, which was on the hill. Uzzah and Ahio, sons of Abinadab, were guiding the new cart with the ark of God on it, and Ahio was walking in front of it. David and all Israel were celebrating with all their might before the Lord, with castanets, harps, lyres, timbrels, sistrums, and cymbals. The journey from Abinadab's house to Jerusalem would be about 9 miles. They placed the ark on a new cart being pulled by oxen and began transporting it towards Jerusalem. Without question, David had the best of intentions here, probably thinking the use of a brand new cart showed special honor to the Lord. David's method of transporting the ark didn't follow the procedures found in the Bible, in the books of Moses, though. Instead, David was actually following the same procedures that the Philistines had used back in 1 Samuel 6 when they placed the ark on a new cart to return it to Israel. This will prove to have been a mistake. Abinadab's sons, Ahio and Uzzah, they directed this delicate operation of transporting the ark. Ahio, he walked in the front of the ark. Uzzah walked behind, both keeping a careful eye on everything. It says that David and all those present were celebrating with all of their might before the Lord. I mean, what a great word picture that is, isn't it? I mean, David, he's leading all of the people present in this enthusiastic, passionate worship celebration. This is a dream come true for many of the people in Israel. It's the day they have been praying for, that they have been longing for. The ark, the most sacred symbol of the Lord's presence, is going to be put center stage in their nation. This is going to be one of the most glorious, joyous, memorable days in Israel's history. And then suddenly, without warning, tragedy strikes. Verse 6. It says, when they came to the threshing floor of Nacon, Uzzah reached out and took hold of the ark of God because the oxen stumbled. The Lord's anger burned against Uzzah because of his irreverent act. Therefore, God struck him down and he died there before the ark of God. I mean, as they came to the threshing floor of a man named Nacon, the oxen, they stumbled a little. And Uzzah, just instinctively, without even thinking, he reaches out and he steadies the ark to keep it from slipping off of the cart. It says the Lord's anger burned against Uzzah because of his irreverent act. He struck him down and he died there beside the ark. I mean, just try to imagine that. I mean, the music is playing and people are dancing and celebrating and singing and shouting. And this happens and the music, it falls silent. The dancing stops. The singing voice is quiet. This awkward silence fills the air. Everyone's eyes focus on this man lying dead on the ground. And then all of their eyes turn and they look at David, King David, for explanation. Then David was angry because the Lord's wrath had broken out against Uzzah. And to this day, that place is called Perez Uzzah. David is angry. Why is he angry? Who is he angry with? Well, he's angry with God. He feels betrayed. David believed he was doing a good thing by bringing this ark to Jerusalem. He was doing his best to do it in a way that would bring honor to the Lord. He thought the Lord would be pleased with what he was doing. But the Lord has turned against him in his efforts, and in this very unexpected and extreme way. In the case of David, I believe he's also angry with himself. See, he feels responsible for the death of this man. It was David's idea to bring the ark to Jerusalem. If David had not tried to move the ark, Uzzah would still be alive. David's tender conscience was saying to him, "This is all my fault." Verse 9, David was afraid of the Lord that day and said, "How can the ark of the Lord ever come to me?" So David's anger is also accompanied by fear. David's afraid of the Lord. What happened to Uzzah was unexpected and out of character with what David thought he knew about the Lord. He feels confused. He feels uncertain. He's insecure. He's not sure about any of this anymore. He also feels discouraged. He says, "How can the ark of the Lord ever come to me now?" So in verse 10, he was not willing to take the ark of the Lord to be with him in the city of David. Instead, he took it to the house of Obed-Edom, the Gittite. So David, he calls the whole thing off. And they leave the ark at Obed-Edom's place, which was probably, you know, the nearest place so they could put the ark at the moment. And I can't help but wonder what Obed-Edom is thinking. He's probably thinking, "Why does it have to be put in my yard? I don't want to die. Put it in Bob's yard." But says the ark of the Lord remained in the house of Obed-Edom the Gittite for 3 months, and the Lord blessed him and his entire household. Having the ark at Obed-Edom's place, it turned out to be a huge blessing for him. We're not given any specifics, but the blessings were so apparent that everyone knew that the Lord's good hand was upon him. Obed-Edom's crops are flourishing. His livestock are healthy and having lots of little ones. He received an unexpected inheritance from a long-forgotten aunt, perhaps. He won the lottery. His future is so bright that he has to start wearing shades. Now, King David was told, "The Lord has blessed the household of Obed-Edom and everything he has because of the ark of God." So David went to bring up the ark of God from the house of Obed-Edom to the city of David with rejoicing. So David, he hears that the Lord has been blessing the house of Obed-Edom because of the ark, and it encourages him to go ahead with his plan to bring the ark to Jerusalem. This time, though, he's going to do it by the book. Look at what David is recorded to have said in the parallel account of these events found in the book of 1 Chronicles, 1 Chronicles 15:13. David said, "It was because you, the Levites, did not bring it up the first time that the Lord our God broke out in anger against us. We did not inquire of him about how to do it in the prescribed way." So the priests and Levites consecrated themselves in order to bring up the ark of the Lord, the God of Israel. And the Levites carried the ark of God with the poles on their shoulders as Moses had commanded in accordance with the word of the Lord. The ark was to be carried on these special poles that were for that purpose, were inserted into the rings at the four corners of the ark. Only men from the tribe of Levi, consecrated for this task, were to be those who would carry the ark. David has learned that passion alone is not enough. Good intentions and sincerity and enthusiasm alone are not enough. There are rules, procedures, methods, techniques, laws, theology that needs to be respected and followed. It matters how it's done, and not simply that it's done. The worship of the Lord, it's not a free-for-all, anything goes kind of thing. Worship is not about making us feel good. It's about honoring and pleasing the Lord. And the one worshipped is the one who determines what's acceptable worship, not the worshiper. You know, it's the same with our salvation, isn't it? 1 Timothy 2:5, Paul wrote, For there is one God and one mediator between God and mankind, the man Jesus Christ, who gave himself as a ransom for all people. Everyone is invited to come into a relationship with God. But that relationship needs to be through the one mediator that God has provided, Jesus Christ. When those who were carrying the ark of the Lord had taken six steps, he sacrificed a bull and a fatted calf. Wearing a linen ephod, David was dancing before the Lord with all his might, while he and all Israel were bringing up the ark of the Lord with shouts and the sound of trumpets. I want us to see that here is David. He's dancing before the Lord with all of his might. This tremendous celebration is taking place again. See, there's still tremendous passion being expressed in David's worship of the Lord. See, respecting procedure and theology, it doesn't ruin worship, making it cold and lifeless. In fact, doing things the way the Lord tells us to do them actually brings true freedom and joy and security to our lives and to our worship. Skip to verse 17. It says, they brought the ark of the Lord and set it in its place inside the tent that David had pitched for it. And David sacrificed burnt offerings and fellowship offerings before the Lord. After he had finished sacrificing the burnt offerings and fellowship offerings, he blessed the people in the name of the Lord Almighty. Then he gave a loaf of bread, a cake of dates, and a cake of raisins to each person in the whole crowd of Israelites, both men and women, and all the people went to their homes. It was an incredible day. And Jerusalem is now the center of both the political life of Israel and also the spiritual life of Israel. Jerusalem will be, from this day forward, a very special place, not only for Israel, but for all the world. In closing this morning, the model prayer that Jesus gave us, commonly known as the Lord's Prayer, it begins this way in Matthew 6, 9. Our Father in heaven, hallowed be your name. In these opening words, Jesus, he teaches us first that we can have an intimate relationship with God as our Father. This was a central truth of Jesus' teaching and his mission. He came to create a new kind of relationship with us, with God through himself. God can be our Father and we his children through Jesus. We can approach God and have a relationship with him as our Father. In these opening words, Jesus, he also teaches us to have a deep, reverent respect for God. Hallowed be your name, or holy is your name. God's holiness has not changed. He's still the Lord God Almighty who looks at the earth and it trembles. He touches the mountains and they smoke. Jesus, he covers us with his perfect self so that we can approach holy God and have an intimate Our Father kind of relationship. Hebrews 4:16 says, let us then approach God's throne of grace with confidence so that we may receive mercy and find grace to help us in our time of need. See, you remember the Ark of the Covenant, it represented God's throne for the Israelites under the Old Covenant. And in this story that we've looked at, even a man with good intentions, when he reached out and he touched that throne, he was struck dead. The holiness of God is a terrifying thing. And all of the symbols of the Old Covenant, they taught the people in those days that they could not approach holy God. But under the New Covenant that Jesus Christ has established through his own life and death and resurrection, we can approach God's throne of grace with confidence. We can touch it without fear and receive mercy and find grace to help us.
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6: In 1862, Abraham Lincoln signed the Morrill Act, helping states create colleges focused on agriculture, mechanics, science, and practical education. The principle was not centralized control, it was opportunity. Lincoln's Morrill Act reminds us that America can support education without surrendering education to Washington. Why did it matter? Because a free nation needs citizens equipped to work, build, steward, and govern themselves. Scripture gives work a sacred weight. In Genesis, God placed man in the garden to work it and to keep it. Proverbs honors the one who works his land. Paul warns against idleness and calls believers to earn their bread. Why does that still matter today? Because education should form capable people under God, not dependent subjects under bureaucracy.
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4: Welcome to Expository Truths, where we exalt Christ by bringing clarity of truth through the Scriptures with Dr. John Kyle, pastor of Faith Community Church in Vacaville. As Christians, we're called to know the truth and be able to proclaim it. We can know truth when we know the Word of God, which is precise, without error, powerful and effective for both salvation and spiritual growth. Enjoy digging deeply with Dr. Kyle as he takes us verse by verse through the powerful book of Ephesians, giving us a marvelous summary of the good news of Christ and its implications for our daily lives.
14: Please turn in your Bibles to Ephesians chapter 4, verses 20 through 24. Ephesians 4, 20 through 24. The letter of Ephesians was written by the Apostle Paul to the Christians living in the city of Ephesus. Paul wrote this while he was under house arrest in Rome, and he wrote it to lay a proper doctrinal foundation for these believers so they could then live out those doctrines for the glory of God. In other words, Paul first showed us all the amazing things that God has done for us, and now the call is to respond accordingly by lovingly honoring and obeying Him, our all in all. As we've seen, this first begins within the church, and because Christ unites us together as family, the call now is to endeavor to keep the unity and to use our spiritual gifts within the body of Christ. And look, as we all use our spiritual gifts for ministry within the body, Christ will be honored, a healthy church will be built up, and we will all be growing and maturing in our walks with the Lord. So it's all good. Okay, so what is one of the marks of a growing, maturing believer? Well, as we saw last time, a maturing believer who loves the Lord doesn't live like he used to live, right? Like the Gentiles, like an unsaved person. No, because love for Christ compels us to flee sin and to honor the God whom we love. So we who love Him, we no longer walk like we used to walk because we can't walk like we used to walk because we have not so learned Christ. Verse 20 is where we ended last time, and by way of review, verse 20 is where we're going to begin today. So let's look at that, verse 20. But you have not so learned Christ, if indeed you have heard Him and have been taught by Him as the truth is in Jesus, that you put off concerning your former conduct the old man which grows corrupt according to deceitful lusts, and be renewed in the spirit of your mind, and that you put on the new man which was created according to God in true righteousness and holiness. Now verse 20 really is a key to this whole passage because it marks the change from the old way of life to the new, from how you lived before you were saved to how you live now as a saved soul. So Paul says, don't live like the unsaved. Why? Because you as a Christian have not so learned Christ. And because of that, you're called to live differently. And he generally shows us what that looks like in today's passage, generally. But you have not so learned Christ. Learn means to gain knowledge or skill by instruction. It conveys a basic meaning of directing one's mind to something and produces the external effect. Learning Christ then means welcoming Him as a living person and being shaped by Him and by His teaching. So first it means being saved by Christ, which is the beginning point of learning Christ. But then it continues on from there day by day by day so that Christ and His teaching just permeates through our minds and through our hearts and then through our lives. So what's Paul's point? That we as Christians have not so learned Christ so that we continue to live like we used to live before we were saved. In other words, living like the Gentiles isn't how the Ephesians or us have been taught to love Christ and to live out our faith. And we should certainly know better than to live like an unsaved soul now that we are saved. See, look what Paul adds in verse 21. If indeed you have heard and have been taught by Him. So we have learned the truth about Him and about living for His glory. And because of that, our lives then should reflect that fact. In other words, you guys know better than to live like the Gentiles. You guys know better than that. Because you have heard and have been taught by Him. Heard means to hear with attentiveness, and it speaks of truly understanding what you hear. The word taught refers to imparting positive truth and to teach a student in such a way that the student becomes conformed to what he's been taught. It means that the student not only has heard and understands the truth of what he's been taught, but that he now fully is convinced of that teaching and he's willing to conform his beliefs to that teaching. So, what does this tell us? That these Ephesian Christians have been carefully taught the truth of Christ and His Word, and they have fully received that truth head and heart. It means that they were all in, see? It means that they heard and believed the gospel, the truth of God, and they weren't confused about it. No, not in any way. And also, they weren't confused about what God desired and what God required of them now that they were indeed saved. I love talking to new Christians about their faith and their spiritual walk. Many times I've said to new Christians, hey, those who love the Lord and who want to truly honor Him, they don't talk like that. They don't talk like how you just talked. Look here what His Word says about that. And they say, thanks for telling me. I didn't know that. I love that. Or else I say something like, hey, that worldview that you just voiced isn't a Christian worldview. It isn't the way a Christian who loves Christ and who obeys Him thinks. Let me show you how a Christian thinks on these issues. And they say, wow, thank you. I had no idea about that. And so there are some in the church who simply don't know yet what God's Word says. Usually they're new believers. And when they don't know or understand the Word of God, that then affects their thinking and their living. But sometimes they simply don't know. But not so these Ephesian believers as a whole. No, they knew. They fully understood the truth. And they had been taught the truth of God very clearly, not just the gospel, but also how a Christian is called to live out his faith. Look what it says. They have been taught by Christ. What does that mean? I mean, Christ didn't personally preach and teach to these Ephesian believers, so what then does it mean when it says that they have been taught by Him, by Christ? It means this, that when the Word of the Lord is preached and taught responsibly, accurately, and passionately by gifted preachers and teachers, that then is how we are taught by Christ. As John Stott said, when sound biblical instruction is being given, it may be said that Christ is teaching about Christ. So when gifted people faithfully preach and teach the Word of Christ, it's through them that Christ teaches us. So, how do we get to know Christ more fully? How? Through what? Through the Word of God, right? And when His Word is taught, when it's rightly divided, that's how Christ teaches us. That's His means of teaching us. So those who are called to teach and preach God's Word, they'd better take that role very seriously. And then those who are listening to God's Word being taught, they too had better listen intently, because why would we ever want to squander a time that helps us draw closer to Christ and learn Him better? See? So these Ephesians heard the truth, they understood the truth, they clearly knew about Christ, and they knew how Christ wanted them to live now that they were saved souls. Look what Paul adds. The truth is in Him, in Christ specifically. They have heard Him and have been taught by Him as the truth is in Jesus. Now that should give them confidence that they heard and understood and knew the truth. And isn't that what we all want? The truth? I mean, I don't want lies, right? I want the truth. See, nothing in all the world is more important or more valuable than the truth. And Christians are those who should know and who should love the truth. Okay, so what is truth? God is truth. And because God's a creator of all, and because He's the source of everything that exists, then He alone defines what is true, and He alone is the ultimate revealer of all truth. He Himself is truth. Christ the Son is the embodiment of truth, and His written Word is truth because He cannot lie, and He's the one who gave it to us. So what then is truth? Truth is that which is consistent with the mind, the will, the character, the glory, and the being of God. God is the author, source, determiner, governor, arbiter, ultimate standard, and final judge of truth. Jesus, God the Son, is truth incarnate, and His Word, the Bible, is truth written down because it comes from Him. See, ultimate truth is an objective reality. It exists outside of us, and it remains the same regardless of how we feel about it or of how we perceive it. It's fixed, see? It's constant. See, you have your truth and I have my truth. That's not correct, because truth isn't up to our own arbitrary and personal interpretation of reality or to our own feelings. No, the truth of God is fixed, and ignoring the words of Christ won't change that fact. And replacing what God's Word says with what you wanted to say won't change the facts either. See, you either follow the Word of God, which is truth, or you follow a lie. That's it. And lies lead you down a dead-end road. Satan is the father of lies, and his goal is to lead us away from the truth because that truth is found in God and in His Word alone. See, the world suppresses the truth, but we are those who love the truth, and we are those who follow the truth. The worldview today is that truth is pliable. Truth is unknowable and subjective, and truth is determined by each person. That's the worldview today. So instead of God made them male and female, boom, done. It is what it is. That's what it says. Instead, today it's I am whoever or whatever I choose to identify as today. But guess what? That won't change the truth. Because the truth is fixed and it's not subjective to our feelings. But this is how the world thinks today. Look, not only are there now, 64 genders? How does that work? But some kids today are now identifying, this is true, they're now identifying as animals. And with the mindset of that, where truth is fluid and where truth is subjective, who's to say that a girl can't become a cat? In fact, one girl who identified as a cat wanted her own litter box to use as a bathroom at school. And when the school said no, the school was considered insensitive. Why? Because truth is arbitrary and anything goes, right? If truth is arbitrary, then anything goes. Look, there's some today who now identify as wolves, clouds, dragons, and even cartoon characters. This is out there. To call them otherwise is mean. To call them otherwise is insensitive. To call them otherwise is hateful because, hey, you have your truth and I have my truth. But again, God alone is truth. And boys can't be girls or girls boys or cats or dragons or clouds or rainbows. No, because God's word is His written truth and it doesn't change. And it isn't contingent on how we feel or even on what we think. No, I know you hate this. It is what it is. It is what it is. And when we stray from the truth of God, then we find ourselves in a big mess where anything goes, which is what we see happening more and more today, and it's only going to get worse as people continue to suppress the truth of God. Look, this world doesn't need coddling in their sin. No, this world needs the truth of God because that's the only thing that can free us from our bondage to sin, hell, and eternal wrath. We need the truth. God's truth, God's word, the gospel, Jesus Christ. Many churches today are giving way to this lie where they say that God's word is relative. They're trying to relate, right? God's word is unknowable. And so God's word is now in churches being twisted and ignored and watered down and not seen as authoritative and it's unknowable. But that's not going to help anyone because this world needs to hear the truth. Not lies that will make you feel good, but that will end up landing you in hell in the end. See? Truth. Truth. The world needs the truth. And truth is found in a person, Jesus Christ, and in what He says to us in His written Word. The good news is that these Ephesians believers knew the truth. They loved the truth. They knew and loved Christ and His Word. And that allowed them to receive what Paul said next when it comes to how they were called to live out this truth. Note this before we move on. Note that Paul mentions Jesus at the end of verse 21, and this is on purpose. Look, in verse 20, Paul talks about learning Christ. But there, here he says that the truth is in Jesus. And this is the only time in Ephesians where he uses the name Jesus by himself. Why does he do that? To stress the historical Jesus is himself the embodiment of the truth. See, the name Jesus focuses on the historical person who was born of the Virgin Mary, who worked as a carpenter, and who walked around Israel teaching and healing the sick. He was crucified. He was raised bodily from the dead, seen by many of his disciples after his resurrection, and ascended bodily into heaven. All these historical facts lie behind the name Jesus. See, all the world's major religions are built around teachings and ideas, but the truth of the gospel is rooted in history, and the Christian message is the proclamation of certain facts that happened in the history of the person of Jesus. Everything in the Christian faith rests on the truth that's found in the historical person of Jesus, crucified and risen from the dead. And look, when we meet Jesus personally through faith, we are then saved from wrath, and we are then changed forever, and our lives should now reflect that amazing truth. Jesus, He is truth, He is Lord, He is Savior, He is the only answer for us today, the only true answer for us today. He's your answer, the only answer. So look, because you know and believe the truth which is Christ, and which is then found in His written word, and because you have been saved by grace through faith in Christ alone, look, you're now called to do a few things now that you're saved. First, you're called to put off the old man, verse 22. Man, I wish I could do that. That's a joke. Okay. That you put off concerning your former conduct, the old man, which grows corrupt according to deceitful lust. So because you're now saved, you must live not like the Gentiles anymore, but instead you're called to put off the old man. That's interesting, because is it something that's already happened, or is this something that's to continue to happen day by day for us in Christ? Is it a done deal, or is it a continuing reality? What is it? I believe it's both. Both. That verses 22 through 24 explain the changes that took place when we first trusted in Christ for salvation and life. However, they also are ongoing commands. See, when we first trusted in Christ in saving faith, we did indeed lay aside the old life and we put on the new life. And water baptism is a perfect picture of that spiritual reality. Death, dead and gone, burial, and resurrection to new life. That's what every Christian has in Christ. We die to the old, we now live to the new. However, day by day, we must continue to put off the old dirty life and put on the new life in Christ as we are daily renewed in the spirit of our minds. In other words, we must live daily in light of the truth that of what God says we now are. We are new creatures in Christ, and we're called to live each day in light of that truth by decisively putting off the old life, being renewed in our minds, and decisively putting on the new life. So Paul says, put off the old man. What's the old man? The old man is speaking of our former manner of life before we were saved. Paul mentions our former conduct, and then he mentions the old man which grows corrupt according to deceitful lusts. So the old man is talking about everything that Paul mentioned in the previous passage, which we looked at last week, things that mark the Gentiles, things that mark the unsaved. Put that off. Talking about everything that we were before we were rescued so graciously by Christ, when we were ruled by the evil desires and practices. Paul talks more about this in Romans chapter 6, and there he refers to the putting off of the old man as an already accomplished fact, right? He says this, our old self was crucified with Him, killed, in order that our body of sin might be done away with, so that we would no longer be slaves to sin. So clearly, our old self was crucified with Christ. It died. And as a Christian, you're not the same person you were before you were saved. Anybody? Praise the Lord. Why? Because in Christ, you have a new life. You have a new heart, a new spiritual strength, a new hope. And good news, our old life, the old man, has been put to death and it's been destroyed. The word old describes something that's worn out, useless, and fit for the junkyard. And that's a good description of what we were before we were saved. Romans describes the old self, the old man, a life without Jesus in these terms. Godless, wicked, sinful, slaves to sin, objects of wrath, faithless, unrighteous, foolish, worthless, unprofitable, deceitful, not good in any way, miserable, and so on. You get the picture? In the previous passage in Ephesians, Paul says that the unsaved are futile, darkened, alienated from God, ignorant, blind, dead, unclean, the list goes on. That's a description of our old man, of an unsaved soul, of a person who doesn't have Christ as Savior and Lord, and it's a very dire situation. The good news is that in Christ, our old self gets crucified, it gets killed, it gets put to death forever, along with the old garbage and junk that mark who we were apart from Christ. Now, that's true good news, because it means that as a Christian, sin's power over you and sin's penalty over you has been put to death, done, it's destroyed. See, Satan can't have you anymore. Sin can't condemn you anymore. And good news, you have God's Spirit indwelling you who gives you true power for true victory in this fading life. So the old man has already been put to death. But guess what? We're also called to put the old man to death day by day by day. In other words, we must daily apply experientially the facts that are true of us positionally. Martin Lloyd-Jones gives this illustration. He says this: when Abraham Lincoln freed the slaves, they were officially free from their many years of servitude, but some of them went on living as if they were still slaves. The president's proclamation gave them legal standing as free citizens. It was a done deal. They were no longer slaves. But out of habit and by way of thinking, many of these poor people still live like slaves. So they needed to live in accordance with the new facts. When they were tempted to think like a slave, they needed to say, no, the truth is, I am now a free man. So they needed to appropriate that truth into their daily experience. And the same is true for us in Christ, and he's absolutely right. See, when Christ saved us, he liberated us from spiritual death and from bondage to sin. He gave us life. We are now saved. We in Christ are now going to heaven. Sin can no longer condemn us in Christ because he won the victory for us on the cross. And when he won the victory, we also won in him. That said, we must daily put off the dirty clothes of sin and we must put on the new clothes of righteousness and holiness in him. See, there's still in us a strong tug toward the old life. But the good news is that we don't have to yield to it. We don't have to yield to it. But instead, we can have victory over it more and more day by day by day. So, it doesn't mean that we're no longer going to sin, even though the old man has been destroyed. Why? Because we still live in a sinful world and we still have this flesh to contend with, these eyes and pride and the memories of our life that we died to. Picture two adjoining fields. One field is owned by Satan and the other field is owned by God, and they're separated by a road. Before salvation, a person lived in Satan's field and he's totally subjected to his jurisdiction. After salvation, a person works in the other field, now subject only to God's jurisdiction. Praise the Lord for that. As he plows in the new field, however, the believer is often cajoled by his former master, Satan, who seeks to entice him back into his old sinful ways. Satan often succeeds in temporarily drawing the believer's attention away from his new master and away from his new way of life. However, please know this, he is powerless to draw the believer back into the old field of sin and death. In other words, yes, we have indeed died to the former way of life that was controlled by sin and controlled by Satan and controlled by death. We are now in God's field as Christians. It's done, but we still battle sin and the old ways. Here's another way to put it, that as Christians, we are no longer in the flesh. Before we were saved, we are in the flesh. But now that we are Christians, we are no longer in the flesh, which characterizes non-believers. Instead, we as Christians have a new life. We have God the Spirit living inside of us. We are now in Christ. See? And our fallen sinful nature has now been replaced with a new spiritual nature, with new hearts that have been washed clean by Christ. Done. It's done. However, while we are no longer in the flesh, guess what? Don't we know it? We still have to battle against the flesh. We're saved. Praise the Lord, but we still have to battle.
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9: Let's read it here together. It's the shortest word count book in the Bible. There's 15 verses. Second John has 13 verses, I believe, but a few more words. Third John is the smallest book by word count. I think there's 215 words in this very short book. It says, to the elder, to the beloved Gaius, whom I love in truth. There's three personalities. There's three individuals you're going to discover here in the story. The first one is mentioned in the opening line. His name is Gaius. He said, whom I love in truth. Beloved, I pray that in all respects you may prosper and be in good health, just as your soul prospers. That's the famous for us in this room that are old enough. A man named Oral Roberts built his entire ministry on that verse. For I was overjoyed when brothers came and testified to your truth, Gaius. That is, how you are walking in truth. I have no greater joy than this, to hear of my children walking in the truth. Beloved, you are acting faithfully in whatever you accomplished for the brothers and sisters, and especially when they are strangers, and they have testified to your love before the church. You will do well to send them on their way in a manner worthy of God. For they went out for the sake of the name and accepting nothing from the Gentiles. Therefore, we ought to support such people so that we may prove to be fellow workers with the truth. Now it's going to shift. I wrote something to the church, but Diotrephes, here's face number two. Diotrephes, who loves to be first among them, does not accept what we say. For this reason, if I come, I will call attention to his deeds, which he does, unjustly accusing us with malicious words, and not satisfied with that, he himself does not receive the brothers either. And he forbids those who want to do so and puts them out of the church. Verse 11, beloved, do not imitate what is evil, but what is good. The one who does what is good is of God. The one who does what is evil has not seen God. Demetrius, face number three, has received a good testimony from everyone and from the truth itself. And we testify too, and you know that our testimony is true. I had many things to write to you, but I do not want to write to you with pen and ink. But I hope to see you shortly, and we will speak face to face. Peace be to you. The friends greet you, and great friends. Greet the friends by name. So this is not a known church in the New Testament. We have no idea who John is writing to other than these personalities. The church, by some simple forensics, it's easy to spot. The church at about, John's writing this toward the end of his life. And so we know when Christ resurrected, we know when the church was established in Acts 2. It puts this church between 20 and 40 years of age, exactly where Destiny Church sits. It had been around long enough for reputations to form. It had been around long enough for leaders to emerge. It had been around long enough for characteristics and traits of those leaders to become reputational. And that's what this letter is all about. This very brief letter that shows us something about the nature of the church. So this church, I just want to say from the very beginning, why we're studying this is, when we get around hypocritical people, they can have a powerful effect on our faith. People who are not functioning according to Christ's plan for their life, especially when they embed inside the leadership structure of a church, whether formally as the senior pastor or just in leadership, it can rock the ethos and the culture of that church. And you see men like Diotrephes, one of the few who are called out in the Bible by name. And there are times when church life requires the conflict of calling somebody out by name. It's very rare, but it does happen. It doesn't mean that the church is failing, but when we get around people who are self-serving, people, as the Bible

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2: Fell from there, struck the rock, burst open. We know that it did not end well for Judas Iscariot, but there's a verse in Acts 1. It says that word about Judas spread throughout all of Jerusalem. That's the power of a hypocrite. What they do spreads throughout all of Jerusalem. Whoopee! Chapter 1 of Acts. Great start, church. What you're known for is one of Jesus's executive leaders went AWOL, took his life, stole the money. It could not have been worse in Acts chapter 1. And it spread through the whole city. Because that's what spiritual hypocrisy does. People can't stop looking at it. They can't stop talking about it. They can't stop repeating it, posting it. The power of a hypocrite is massive in the body, especially if they hold a position of esteem. And it says, word spread throughout all of Jerusalem. Then Acts 2 happens. Acts 2:4, the Holy Ghost falls, rushing mighty wind. 3,000 people are saved. Peter, the comeback kid, who 50 days earlier was using profanity himself to deny Jesus Christ at a campfire, says to some girls, campfire girls, when you're out in front of Raley's buying campfire girl cookies, I want you to think about Peter swearing at campfire girls. Passover weekend to Pentecost, 50 days, a month and a half. Peter standing up, preaching, cleansed, empowered, back in his purpose, seeing 3,000 people saved. If you will give your all to the Lord, you'll be shocked at what God can do through your life in a month and a half from now. Back on track. And guess what? Nobody brings up Judas Iscariot ever again in the book of Acts. How could such a monumental failure like that not be the centerpiece of unbelief? Because the new thing blew away the old thing, friends. So hypocrisy doesn't have to sit in every chapter of your life. You may have seen, you may have been deceived, somebody ripped you off, you trusted somebody, they're immoral, they stole money. It is a major boulder in your life of bitterness and unforgiveness, friends. If you let God do the new thing in chapter 2 of Acts, that person, what they did, it won't even cross your mind. Judas was never spoken of again throughout the book of Acts. Nobody ever said, no, I can't believe that. I can't believe that, Paul, Peter, what you're preaching because of what Judas did. So hypocrisy is powerful, but it's not all powerful. So this church is known for two things. It's known for hosting people and toasting people. Do we host or toast people that come into our church? Because both are highlighted. Their hospitality was highlighted and how they were putting people away from the church or putting people down. As we get into this over the next few moments, I want you to keep this principle in mind. Remember, the good guys outnumber the bad guy 2-1. Sometimes we think the bad guy is winning. The bad example dominates. But the good guys outnumbered the bad guys 2-1. And that is true for any church that you attend. Trust me, friends, the faith outweighs the unbelief. There's 2-1 here. You had two people, Gaius and Demetrius, who outnumbered Diotrephes. You know, many of us take the collective theology of fallen angels. It doesn't implicitly say that they became demons, but many scholars and sound theologians believe that a third of the angels, when they fell, became part of the demonic host. Some believe they're the offspring of the Nephilim. We'll get into that maybe in another teaching, but it says, let's just take a third of the angels had fallen, and we think demons, demons, demons, demons, demons. Remember, friends, anytime you're around a demon, that one demon is outnumbered by two angels because 2/3 of them did not fall.

0: the good guys outnumber the bad guys. So even when we study an example of conflict, understand that God's church is filled with primarily faithful people along the way. So Gaius, there's four of them in the New Testament. Three of them belong to the Apostle Paul, one to John. There was a Gaius that hosted Paul on his third missionary journey. On that journey was another person named Gaius that accompanied Paul. There was a Gaius on his second missionary journey. But this particular Gaius, all of them are notable and of good nature in the New Testament, all four of them. This particular Gaius was in the church that John the Beloved was writing to. He was a gracious person. He was a wealthy Christian innkeeper, or who was a host of people that came to the church. It's interesting. Many of you have read Pilgrim's Progress by John Bunyan. His famous innkeeper in Pilgrim's Progress that has hospitality is named Gaius. It's taken by inspiration of this character that we read about in 3 John. His life was filled with goodness. He had extraordinary hospitality. That's the first face of the church, is welcoming love. The first trait about you is that you have an open, I'm not talking about if you're a sanguine or a melancholy or you're an otter or whatever it is that you've been identified as. Hospitality, an open heart for people, someone who loves people, has to be the first face of the church. And destiny is overflowing with these kinds of folks. By the way, I never asked Terry to do this. He saw that poor thing on the counter out there and said, it needs help. It needs love. And he did it. I said, let me pay you for it. He said, no. I said, you got to be kidding. I thought I'd have to pay a king's ransom to maybe resurrect this Bible. But that's the kind of love and open-heartedness that must flow informally through the body of Christ. That's what makes the church a beautiful place. This man named Gaius, he received weary pilgrims with warmth and generosity. His home was open. His heart was open. He was filled with spiritual wisdom, John writes. He instructs and encourages people in the faith. He's not always criticizing somebody, deconstructing their belief system. He's helping them. He's encouraging them with wisdom and instruction along the way. He's a provider. He is one who feeds and who refreshes, strengthens those for their next stage of the journey. So people would stop, these travelers, strangers would stop in Gaius. Always had an open heart for a new relationship in his life. I know I'm at the place now where, like, I'm starting to edit away friends on Facebook. It's like throwing away clothes. Like, I haven't worn this in 7 years. Why is it in my closet? Do I think I'm going to wear it the next 7? No. It's a hard process. I'll see people pop up on my Facebook. I don't even know them. We're friends. It's so funny how that happens. But at this stage of life, I have to remain wide open to new people in my life. It's how we treat the stranger. And I know once a church finds its rhythm, finds its structure, finds its culture, it's hard to let people into that space because it always displaces something or someone along the way. But Gaius, that first face of the church, he was always strengthening people for the next stage of their journey. Plus, he was a defender of the faith. He represents a mature Christian leader in the church, stability and generosity. He held a very powerful symbolic role for the church. It's someone who opens his home, someone who strengthens believers, someone who gives rather than takes, someone whose influence comes from love and service, someone who is a producer more than they are a consumer. That has to be one of the clear faces of the local church, embodied in person after person. Stay generous. I try to teach young leaders who are broke themselves, how do I be generous when I have nothing to give? I said, well, you can write a handwritten note to somebody saying, hey, I was in the church Sunday. I saw how hard you were working. It inspired me. Thank you. Okay. Steal a piece of paper and write it on something. I don't know. We can be generous with words of encouragement. Then as you get a little job, get them a $5 Starbucks cup of coffee. I just noticed your sacrifice. I want to give. Let that become a lifestyle as you build your generosity muscles, your noticing ability. Be like Gaius, this person to whom was known for hospitality, an open heart, a generous heart. Don't let this ugly world callous your soul to where you lose that edge. You can't lose that edge of loving people. And the Bible says, especially the stranger. This person, like Gaius, he's the opposite of the selfish and domineering person in the church. He demonstrated the Christian life and sustained that Christian life by not just only his courage at home, but also courage on the road. Being faithful to anybody along the way to help them get from point A to point B. He walks in truth. He loves people sincerely. Practices genuine hospitality. Supports the work of the gospel. Is faithful in private. Becoming fruitful then in public. That's Gaius, the first face of the church. But then John's word shifts. Diotrephes, he's the bold face of arrogance. I'm sorry at times that conflict becomes public in the local church. But the problem wasn't the church making it public. The problem was this person's selfishness in contrast to Gaius and to Demetrius. So here's the second face that you come across in the church. And we've all come across this face in the church, the bold face of arrogance. This is the church at its most dangerous. John's greatest concern for this church was not its doctrine, but the corrupted character. It was the proud leader that damaged the unity, testimony, and the mission of the entire congregation was impacted by Diotrephes. Diotrephes is presented as a negative in the Bible. I don't like the fact that this love letter has a few of the family secrets in it. Has some of the stuff behind the scenes that we wish were not evident, but it's used to correct us. And again, it's offset by the two that outnumbered the one in the church. But Diotrephes gets under all of our skin, friends. When that negative character in Christendom or the local church begins to manifest their self-serving, putting themselves first, against the two faithful men of Gaius and Demetrius. John's description is remarkably concise and very penetrating about Diotrephes. Here it is. He loves to be first among them. He craves preeminence, the best chair, rather than servanthood. This man had obviously embedded himself into the life of the church. And over time, this church did not lose its testimony or its witness as a young church. It lost its witness, or its witness was being tested as an established church. Because that's how the Diotrephes enter in over time. Now, before we start pointing fingers, let's always, you know, I did this message one time called How to Love an Idiot. How to Love an Idiot. How many would love to hear that teaching, man? How do you love an idiot? I said, just know somebody's here today hearing this with you in mind. You're their idiot that they gotta love. So we're not gonna point to Diotrephes and others. We're gonna look for these traits in our own heart over the next few moments. This need to be preeminent. It manifested by rejecting apostolic authority. When the leader in the church, the proven leader, began to exercise authority, they flat rejected it. He says that Diotrephes doesn't even receive John. He doesn't receive us, refusing the authority of an apostle. He used malicious speech. He spread wicked nonsense or false accusations against John and others. And he refused hospitality. He had no heart that was open to people. unless it served himself. He prevents others from showing hospitality. He steals the graciousness in the heart of other people to make them more like him instead of everyone becoming more like Christ. He doesn't merely refuse himself. He stops others from showing warm-heartedness. And if they refuse to bend his way, he put them out of the church. Now, maybe you and I have never seen anybody this bold as Diotrephes, but we certainly have seen some examples near this, or maybe you've seen it worse. This is the controlling spirit. This is the antithesis of servant leadership. Diotrephes expelled faithful people from the church. Those who do receive Christian workers are put out of the congregation. Those who had a heart for strangers were driven out of the church. Again, it's not false doctrine. Diotrephes is not preaching false doctrine. He's practicing false character, false witness, all because he is driven by the idea of putting himself numero uno. That's why it's a timeless warning for us. Gaius, the person who welcomes strangers, hospitality, open-heartedness, Diotrephes, closed-heartedness. How do you really tell the difference? Because both might be teaching the same thing. But Diotrephes, that spirit, that face of the church, which is closed off, set, cemented, rigid, no love that flows from that heart. We cannot have that as the face of the church. Lastly, there's Demetrius. He is the face of faithful reputation outside the church. This is the church the world needs most, very quickly. Four remarkable things about Demetrius. He had a good reputation with everybody. Diotrephes had a terrible reputation inside the church and a bad reputation outside the church. Gaius and Demetrius, especially Demetrius, it says, was respected by everyone, both the Christian and the non-Christian. The Demetrius face is the outward-facing face of Destiny Church that all throughout this community, like when the chief of police stands up at our event and loves our congregation publicly in this divisive separation of church and state and secularism and spiritual life, for the reputation, the Demetrius reputation that our congregation, our church has, is unbelievable. Unbelievable. I sometimes think the only people mad at Destiny are people who are maybe jealous. And I say that lightly because we're not perfect. Trust me, friends, we have gaps. God's helping us because there's humility. Humility is the gateway of every other characteristic of Christianity. Every other fruit of the Spirit comes through the gateway of humility, self-control, patience. We're not presenting ourselves as a prideful finished product that has a heart closed. We're not going to let Diotrephes be our characteristic. We're going to let Gaius and Demetrius be our characteristics. The Bible says that the truth itself testified in his favor. His life matched the gospel that he preached. That was Demetrius. And John the Apostle personally endorsed Demetrius. There's a Demetrius that was a silversmith in Acts 19. That's not this one. He was an idolatrous man. This Demetrius in this church is what we want to become. Well spoken of by everybody.
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13: I think of the Christian life in 4 stages: bad, good, better, best. We're born bad. We're the image of God, for sure. Lots of good and glory coming out of us. But until you are saved, that's kind of bad. We're condemned. I mean, that's not good. You become a believer. You go from bad to good. This is good. You are now a child of God. Okay. The day you die as a believer, you go from good to better. I desire to depart with Christ, which is better by far. That's Paul's own word. Now, here's the thing. I think a lot of Christians view phase 3 as the final permanent phase. But there's a 4th phase.
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0: All right, we've got Dane Ortlund back in the studio at Family Life today.
1: This is always like an epic day when Dane is
0: Dane,
1: with
0: are
1: us.
0: You as excited to be with us as we are with you?
2: I'm twice as you excited have no, as you are.
1: Twice as excited.
0: Yeah, what else have I, what else can you say?
2: I love talking to you too. And actually, no, I said this on the way over here 10 minutes ago. I think it's harder to interview than be interviewed. I think people think, oh, the person being interviewed, you got to think up, you know, answers the questions right on the fly. No, you guys have the harder job. You got to keep the conversation going, and you do a great job. So it is always a joy being with you both.
1: Why do you think Dane's one of our favorites?
0: Part of it is you're so authentic.
1: Yeah.
0: That's the word. I mean, deep, grounded,
1: biblical,
0: but real. And I got to be honest, your laugh makes me laugh.
1: Me too.
0: I love what your humor.
1: I think, and here's what happens when we're thinking. We'll cry because
2: you
1: remind us the beauty of the gospel. But then we're also going to laugh. So this is going to be a really fun time. But this topic that we're going to today, we haven't hit with Dane. I don't know if we've hit this with any guests that we've had on.
0: Yeah, I'm not sure. You are it. You are the guy. But hey, before we go there, I made a little call to your dad.
2: Okay.
0: A couple weeks ago when I found out you're coming in and said, hey, if you could say something to Dane, what would you say? And he recorded something.
2: Oh.
0: So we thought we'd play it for you.
2: Oh, cool.
0: You can respond.
2: Oh, great.
0: Hit that button, Bruce.
3: The Bible says a wise son makes a glad father, and I'm a very glad father. Let me tell you two things about my dear son, Dane. One, he's the real deal. There is nothing artificial about him. He really loves the Lord, and he really believes the gospel. I've learned a ton from him. Secondly, Dane is downright fun. When I don't see him for a while, just because of geography, I miss him and our great times together. I feel so privileged to be Dane's dad. I wish I could be with you all. Have a blast.
1: He said the same things we said.
0: Real deal.
2: Well, you already started talking about crying, Anna. It was a prophetic word, perhaps. He is the real deal, too. He's the greatest guy I've ever known. Hands down. A verse that I would attach to him. And to his dad. Oh, I wish you two could have interviewed his dad at some point and mom. Psalm 34, those who look to him are radiant.
0: Radiant.
2: Yeah. You knew it, Dave.
0: Oh, yeah.
2: Isn't that a great text?
0: Yeah.
2: When you look to God, you get a little brighter.
1: Mm. Your mom and dad both did that.
2: Both of them. Yes. Both of them. You get a little more resplendent, you know, glow, like spiritual. And that's them. So, yeah, I love them with all my heart.
0: I don't know how in the world your voices sound identical.
1: I know. I'm crying already, guys. Don't mind me.
0: When I heard him, I'm like, my sons do not sound like me. Hey, crazy how you do.
1: Do any of your other brothers sound like your dad?
2: I've been told I sound a little bit more like him than the other two. But yeah. I can't hear my own voice, so I don't know.
1: Uh-oh.
2: Dave's pulling out the guitar.
0: I sing, people laugh and cry.
2: Wilson's pulling out the guitar.
0: I figured, you know, to give our listeners and our watchers, hope you're watching, a little introduction to where we're going today.
2: Yeah.
0: Here's some songs that talk about this topic.
2: Let's have it.
0: You know this one? You got to know 1971, John Lennon.
1: He was not even born in
2: 78.
0: There's no heaven.
2: Oh.
0: It's easy if you try. I mean, there's people in buildings. No hell below us. Above us, only sky. I'm not going to do the whole song, but here, I know you don't know this one. This is 72.

0: song?
1: Dave, he's born in what year, Dave?
2: 78.
1: 78.
0: I know you're born in 78, but you know this song.
2: Stairway.
1: Everybody knows this song.
0: I can do the whole Stairway to Heaven song in 1 minute.

0: That's a terrible introduction to this topic.
1: Not terrible at all.
0: But why did you decide to write about heaven?
1: Anything I write, guys, actually is me working my way out of my own state of being underdeveloped in something. So I came to the conviction that I am not drawing strength from what I am going to be experiencing forever. In this little 2-second blip of a life on my way there. So I sat down and started doing some reading about it, thinking about it, and thought, I think we need to bring our hearts and minds back to both clarity about what the scripture actually gives us in terms of our future. I think there's a lot of lack of clarity, but way more than that, through that clarity, getting happier because of it, enjoying it, like being a little bit more radiant in light of it. So that was why.
0: Yeah. So this wasn't like I'm doing a sermon series.
1: No,
0: this was
1: no,
0: your own personal.
1: We did a little sermon series more on hell.
0: There you go.
1: Than heaven.
2: But we don't preach on that much in churches these days.
1: No, we don't. And Jesus said a lot about it.
2: Yeah.
1: So we did like 5 weeks on hell and heaven a couple years ago, but that did not really transpose onto this book. This book was, just sitting down and kind of thinking myself clear and bringing readers along with me.
2: Well, the book is called Finally Home, The Christian Hope of Heaven. So I'm excited to talk about this because I don't think we know much about heaven. There aren't all that many books.
1: No.
2: There are a few books that are great, but I don't think there are many. And I don't think we have a really clear view of what heaven is like.
1: Yeah.
2: Did anything surprise you, like as you started studying?
1: Wow. Several things. First of all, the number one misconception to clear up, I think, and we were just talking about this a few minutes ago together offline, is the intermediate state. So if I die today and Jesus returns a year from now, without getting into all the details of millennial views and that kind of thing, we can all agree, if I die today and Jesus returns a year from now, I will spend 1 year without a body, floating about in heaven, and 1 year only. Then he will return to earth and we will all, the scripture teaches, be raised and be on this planet forever. That's our afterlife. That's our permanent situation. To get to your
2: And you're not talking about purgatory.
1: No. No, the Bible.
0: Way to go, Ann. Way to bring that one up.
2: No, I was just thinking some people are listening like, oh, there's an in-between, you know?
1: Okay,
2: like,
1: hang on a minute. Let's do that for just a minute. Purgatory. What is purgatory? The Catholic teaching that you need to spend some time getting finally cleansed before you get into heaven.
0: Yeah.
1: Okay, actually, Paul opens a letter like Ephesians and he says, to the saints. What does he mean by saint? In Roman Catholic teaching, a saint is like the top 1% most virtuous people.
0: Yeah.
1: I think they had to perform 2 miracles that are verified and so on. No, if you're a Christian, you're a saint. What's a saint? It's a clean one. We have been rinsed clean. We've been given a gospel bath. If you're united to Christ, you are as clean as he is objectively. Subjectively, we've got a lot of messiness, but in terms of in God's sight, objectively. So I don't need purgatory. I'm already a saint. That's my name. That's what we are. Saint Anne, Saint Dave, Saint Dane.
0: Hey, I want you to start calling me that. Right there, that would work. Welcome
2: and
0: home,
2: Saint
0: Dave.
2: That takes away fear.
1: It does.
2: The fear, like all of that.
1: It
2: like
1: does.
2: We are
1: it
2: saints.
1: Does.
0: I mean, what you just taught is deep truth that a lot of even church-going Christian people do not understand.
1: I agree.
0: You are a sanctified, set-apart saint.
1: You have been...
0: Not a Catholic saint that's revered. No. You are in Christ. You are a saint.
1: Dave, the worst behaving Christian is as much a saint as the best behaving Christian, objectively. They both are saints. They both have sainthood. Oh, our saintliness goes up and down.
0: Yeah.
2: Oh, that's a good way to say it.
1: But our sainthood is fixed. Mm. And that is deeply comforting.
0: Oh, yeah.
1: So in heaven, we are going to experience subjectively the cleanness that actually we already have at the level of identity and name and objectively.
0: Yeah.
1: You asked Anne a minute ago, what surprised you? Here's one thing that surprised me. Tell me what you guys think about this. The beatific vision. All right, hang with me here.
0: The be what?
1: Beatific? Beatific means being happy. It means happifying. It means you're given joy. Beatific vision. When you see God, you get really, really happy.
0: Mm-hmm.
1: that's actually what heaven is. Oh, reunion with loved ones, that's a great part of it too, but that's secondary and derivative.
2: Which is crazy that that's secondary and derivative.
1: Right, because that's going to be such an exquisite joy. But what makes heaven heaven is seeing God, seeing Christ. What do you call heaven without Jesus? Hell. Mm. Seeing him. The theologians say this, heaven goes on forever, and what it is, because God is infinite, seeing more and more of him all the time without that ever ending, never hitting bottom on seeing him and getting happier as a result. Mm. That's what Jonathan Edwards and Gregory of Nyssa and Thomas Aquinas and Augustine describe heaven as being. And that's biblically defensible because of some texts in Revelation 21 and 22. That's an amazing thought.
0: Mm. Reading your book, I told Ann, I said, I am so excited to go to heaven right now. I mean, not that I want to die today, but it really inspired me. And when you live with that revelation and inspiration, it impacts who you are as a husband, as a dad, as a mom, as a wife, right? It impacts everything.
1: Absolutely. I mean, what would it look like to go through a Wednesday with our kids? Mm. What is changing a diaper in the middle of the night? How is that affected by the doctrine of heaven? Well, not that we're always consciously thinking about where we're going to be forever, but if my joy is invincibly settled elsewhere because of what I'm going to experience forever, I'm untouchable by the mundane things of life, by the hardships of life. I'm going through my life and I am saying to my kids, and I am drawing strength myself from the fact that this short little thing, I'm just going to give myself in love to these kids, to my family, and then it's just going to be here and gone. I'm going to be at rest, calmed, at peace, happy forever. It affects the way we conduct ourselves, the way we feel, the way we are going through a normal day.
0: Yeah, that's
2: good. It's interesting too, as we talk to our kids and even our grandkids, we can talk about the joy and not the fear that we have of dying. Like, I think one of the number one fears a person has is death.
1: Yeah. Oh, for sure.
2: And I can remember, I don't know if you know this, Dane, I had a heart stent put in last May.
1: I did not know that, Ann.
2: I had the heart stent. We flew to be on Focus on the Family like 3 days later because I had a new book coming out.
0: And before everybody judges me for taking my wife to Colorado 3 days after, the doctor said it was okay. Okay. I asked him several times.
2: I was on the table and I asked him if we could go, and he goes, yeah, he'll be fine.
0: Yeah, he'll be fine.
2: But altitude change, dehydrated, all kinds of things.
0: We ended up in the ER at 2 in the morning.
2: All night, almost all night. Oh, and so we had 3 hours of sleep. Oh. But we come home from the hospital. And I remember, like, I still wasn't feeling quite right. The stent was 3 days old. And you have all these fears, like, what if it didn't work? What's going on with my heart? Yeah. And I remember Dave just prayed over me, which was incredible. But then I remember thinking, well, if I die and these are my last moments, it will be glorious because I'll just wake up with Jesus and there's no fear.
1: Yes.
2: And if I live, well, that means there's more for me to do.
1: Yes.
2: Because as long as we have breath in our lungs, God has things for us on the planet to do. And just that peace of knowing, it's like Paul, to live is Christ, to die is gain. And so both of those things, I was like, to not have the fear of death, that's a big deal. And to then know, like what your book talks about, what it's going to be like, unbelievable. You get excited.
0: And by the way, Dane, I mean, that we're in the hotel room, just came home from the hospital, or ER basically, for several hours. And I know she's asleep because she starts twitching, you know? You know, I'm holding her and she falls asleep. Yeah. And I mean, I didn't know she was thinking, well, if I die, I'll be in heaven. I was like, she might die.
1: Wow.
0: I was awake the whole night. Because I was, you know, it's not the fear of where she's going, it's fear of losing her. So talk about both of those realities, because you got both sides of that. One side is we get to be with Jesus. The other side is the people we leave really struggle.
1: You're right. It's a both and you just articulated it so poignantly and wonderfully and autobiographically. And it's just what Paul says in Philippians chapter 1, where he says, you know, I would like to go to heaven, paraphrase. I desire to depart and be with Christ, which is, he says, better by far.
2: Mm.
1: But I know the Lord has work for me here to do still. And what a relief to know. Actually, guys, it's a win-win. You just said it, Ann.
2: Yeah.
1: This is a win-win.
0: Yeah.
1: Nothing is at stake. And we can tell our kids this. Nothing's at stake here either. I get door number one, release and rest. not a trapdoor into hell, an escalator up to perfect happiness. Door number one. Door number two, I stay here and God has a little bit more work for me to do in my work and family and loving my spouse and kids and training them to get ready for heaven. That's a win-win.
0: Every single day, families around the world are facing real struggles. And Family Life is here with gospel-centered help and hope. And when you become a Family Life partner, your monthly support fuels this work.
2: Together, we're helping families really grow stronger in Christ. So join us.
0: Yeah, just go to familylifetoday.com and tap the donate button at the top of the page. Now, let me ask you, you said a little earlier, the intermediate state.
1: Oh, boy.
0: You know, you're floating until Jesus. Yeah, that's a theological position different people have. Yeah. When you said that, I was thinking of Denny Ellens, one of our good friends in Holland, Michigan, just died, a heart attack on coming down a mountain in Arizona. So 3 or 4 weeks ago, he dies.
1: Denny. He's there.
0: Yeah.
1: You know, Christ said to the thief on the cross, today you will be with me in paradise. Philippians 1, a desire to depart and be with Christ, which is far better. 2 Corinthians 5 gets at the same idea. Those are the three passages that teach us that, well, I think of it like this. I think of the Christian life in four stages. Bad, good, better, best. We're born bad. We're the image of God, for sure. Lots of good and glory coming out of us. But until you are saved, that's kind of bad. We're condemned. I mean, that's not good. You become a believer. You go from bad to good. This is good. You are now a child of God. You are justified. You're rinsed clean, as we just said earlier, and all the other blessings of salvation. That's good. The day you die as a believer, you go from good to better. I desire to depart with Christ, which is better by far. That's Paul's own word, the intermediate state. No body, but no sin. Now, here's the thing. I think a lot of Christians view phase three as the final permanent phase, kind of just tacitly. I did for most of my life.
0: Yeah.
1: But there's a fourth phase. Greek thinking, ancient Greek thinking, Plato and others would teach that actually that is the better thing to just leave this body behind. But Hebrew and Christian teaching is the body is good. The body is a good thing. Mm. It's fallen, but it's good. God didn't give us bodies in Genesis 3 when we fell. It wasn't like Genesis 1 and 2, their spirits, oh, now you sinned, I'm going to give you a body. They had bodies, the bodies got corrupted. Okay, phase 4 is best. No sin, but getting your body back. Mm. And guys, here's the amazing thing. 1 Corinthians 15 is very clear. The kind of body that Jesus had when he was raised is the exact, he's the first model off the assembly line. Of what every Christian is going to get. Now, I think we tend to think Jesus is God. And so he had like the varsity version body. We get a JV version. No, as the God man, the body he got, 1 Corinthians 15 is very clear. We get the kind of body he had, which is what? He could appear in locked rooms. Mary had trouble recognizing him on the one hand. On the other hand, John 21, the risen Jesus is broiling fish and eating bread for, and he says that wonderful sentence to the disciples when they're in the boat, come and have breakfast. He's eating fish. He tells Thomas, hey, stick your hand in my side. Fully physical, but he can appear in locked rooms. What's going on? Here's how to understand it. The laws of nature are no longer the master of someone who's been given a resurrection body, but the servant. But fully physical. That's the body we're going to have on this planet Earth. We will be bright and strong. Thomas Aquinas says we're going to be bright and very fast and very at like.
0: Finally.
1: Yeah. So that's best. The best thing is back on this planet with actual bodies that eat and run and play and laugh.
2: That's crazy too. Yeah. Even to think of Jesus, to think of us like walking through a door.
1: Yeah.
2: You know, just you don't even walk through, you don't open the door, you just walk through the door. Like what? Which makes you think like, how will we travel? Will we just, you know, there's so many questions.
1: Yes.
0: Yeah. But well, exciting. I mean, that blows away some myths though. A lot of people, and I grew up in a traditional church with my mom, and I think I heard heaven is floating around the clouds, playing harps, singing hymns. Forever.
1: Sounds boring, actually.
0: Yeah.
2: Very boring.
0: And I wanted to talk about that too. I was like, yeah, that is Really? That's our eternity? Where does that come from? I mean, I literally heard that.
2: Well, you said, like, let's define the better, because you said bad, good, better, best.
1: Yes.
2: So what is the better? You said we're floating around, which sounds, what's that?
1: Better is the intermediate state. It's
2: right.
1: Where we're with Christ. We do not have a body, but we can never undress from our soul. Our soul is who we
2: so
1: are.
2: So it's our soul is with God.
1: Yes, that's right. That's what better is.
0: And will we feel the time? Like, if I die today and Jesus doesn't come back for 10 years, why? No, it's 10 years, or it'd be pretty quick.
1: The answer to that question, Dave, is we don't know.
0: Hmm.
1: So we go as far as the scripture is explicit or gives, or with our sanctified speculation, it gives us trajectories to understand. But we also need to say there's mystery here too, and we can't parse it out exactly. So I don't know the answer to that.
0: Hmm.
1: We'll find out.
0: Yeah.
2: But with our soul, we will still have emotion and joy.
1: I believe so.
2: I do too.
1: Oh, yeah.
0: But get to best, though. So best is here?
1: On this planet. In better, in the intermediate state, you'll be with Christ, but you can't hug him.
2: Well, that's depressing.
1: Right. It will be better than being here. Here we are in Christ, but not with him in the way that we will be with him in the intermediate state. But in best, when we all have bodies, then just like he would sweep up little kids into his arms in the Gospels, then you can hug him.
2: Mm-hmm.
1: Then you can hug him. And here's one way that I think of it. Just as in Revelation, the end of Revelation, it says, it doesn't say there is no sun, S-U-N, in the new earth, the final best. It says there is no need of a sun. Why is there no need of a sun? I believe there will be a sun because God created the sun and the moon, Genesis 1 and 2, before the fall.
2: Oh,
1: the created order will be there. Animals.
0: Hmm.
1: Genesis 1 and 2 recovered in an escalated and unfallible way. That's the best. That's the new earth. And there's no need of a sun. The reason is we're there with the S-O-N.
2: Mm-hmm.
1: So the way I like to put it is sunlight has become the new sunlight. S-O-N light. Has become the new S-U-N light. So if you think, oh, we're finally going to be with Christ, good, and we'll all have bodies, but there's going to be like lines of millions of people to talk to him and to actually hug him. Hang on a minute. When you go to the beach, are there lines to enjoy the S-U-N?
0: Hmm.
1: No, you are just basking in it. You're just enjoying it. That is just everywhere. Just look up. Just receive it. That must be analogous to what it's going to be like with Christ. He has a body. He has a body right now. He was incarnated. He took on flesh and he never put it off. We will always have it, including in the new earth. But in some way, we will all be enjoying him. What a candle is to the S-U-N, the S-U-N is to Jesus Christ in the new earth.
2: Why do you think we love Dane so much?
0: He is so biblically sound. He's so full of joy. There's an enthusiasm and joy that exudes out of him. And part of me thinks it's because of what we're talking about today. Heaven.
2: I do too. Did you see him almost coming out of his seat at times? Like, yeah. I can't wait to talk about this. And I feel like when we talk to Dane, there are always little nuggets that he shares biblically that I've never even thought about before.
0: Go right now to get his book. It's called Finally Home, The Christian Hope of Heaven. 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

0: Welcome to Real Christianity with Mosley Collins, a weekly call to a deeper walk with God. Here's Mosley.
1: Hello, we have been studying the wonderful Lord's Prayer. We've been feasting on the rich promises and provisions God has given us in that prayer. And there's seven petitions or requests in the Lord's Prayer. The last one we worked on, last one we studied, was lead us not into temptation. And you know, I thought about moving on, I really did, but I just can't move on. Because if you'll go with me a little deeper into this one part of the prayer, this lead us not into temptation, if you'll go with me just a little deeper, if you'll dig with me just a little more, we're going to find gold and precious stones. We're going to find knowledge and wisdom that will allow us to live a more victorious Christian life. The teaching we will share today will give us knowledge and insight that most Christians, frankly, don't have. So let's pray the Lord's Prayer together and get started. So pray out loud with me. Our Father who art in heaven, hallowed be your name. Your kingdom come, your will be done, on earth as it is in heaven. Give us this day our daily bread. Forgive us our debts, as we forgive our debtors. Lead us not into temptation, but deliver us from evil. For yours is the kingdom, and the power, and the glory. Amen. So what we just read has the seven petitions. And the one we're working on right now is number six, lead us not into temptation. Now, today, God willing, we're going to go deeper into the study of this issue of temptations. Now, no child of God really looks forward to being tempted. We don't look forward to experiencing that. Yet we should know that temptations will come. And for several reasons. Number one, the Bible shows us that temptations will come. For example, Peter was tempted to deny Christ three times, and he did. Jesus was tempted to turn stones into bread, and he did not. David was tempted by lust to take Bathsheba, and he did. And so the Bible shows us, yes, there will be temptations. And our own experience shows us, yes, there will be temptations. If you're more than four or five years old, you know there'll be temptations presented to us. Now, some temptations, if we embrace them, and if we act on them, and if we accept them as our own, will destroy our marriages. They'll destroy our reputations. They will destroy our ministries, even send us to jail. So this is very serious business. Now, we know there's going to be temptations, but how should we respond to temptations if we want to live a joyous, victorious Christian life? Now, as in all things, we should look to Jesus as our model. He can lead us there because the Bible says in Hebrews 4:15, he was tempted in all ways, like we are, but never sinned. Now God sent Jesus, and Jesus himself being God, into the world where we live, where there's hunger, where there's poverty, where there's hurt, where there's sickness, where there's lust, where there is cold, where there is the troubles of earning a living and keeping a family together. And why do you suppose God did that? Why did he send a part of himself? Why did he send that Jesus to earth to live as we live? Why couldn't God just have handled it from heaven? God sent Jesus to earth so we could relate to him, because when we think of Jesus, we know he suffered. We know he was tempted. We know he was hungry. We know he faced all the problems that we face. Why do you think Jesus was 30 before he began his ministry? Because he wanted a period of time where he was earning a living, like you and I, doing a job, in his case, a carpenter. He knows what it's like to try and make a paycheck. He knows what it's like to be tempted by lust and sin. And so we can relate to him because we know, yes, Lord, you know what we've gone through. Yes, Lord, you've walked in our shoes. You understand what we're facing. So we can trust him, that he knows how to teach us to deal with temptations because he dealt with them himself and he was without sin. Now, just before he was arrested and crucified, Jesus said in John 16:37, "In the world you will have many trials, but be of good cheer. I have overcome the world." The problems most of us face when we try and live a victorious life is we get down, we get discouraged, we don't have the good cheer that Jesus talked about that we should have in John 16:37. In other words, we feel condemnation. Now, condemnation, when you're a Christian, means feeling bad even when we try to live a life of faith in Christ. It means feeling bad even when we're following Jesus. It means feeling guilty when the Bible says we're forgiven. It means feeling guilty when we are tempted. If you're living a sincere life,

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2: No condemnation that should be on your life. You need to believe not just the first step, but you need to believe the second step so you can live in joy. Now you might say, Mosley, even though I belong to Christ, you don't know my thoughts. The temptations I get, they're sinful, they're terrible. I deserve to feel condemned. And my response to that is no, you don't. If you're walking with Christ, if you've asked Him to be your Savior and to lead you, you should not feel this condemnation of failure. The reason you feel that condemnation, the reason you feel down, the reason you feel like you can never amount to anything, the reason you feel so discouraged is because you just don't understand what the Bible teaches about temptation. And here's the truth that will set you free. It's not a sin to be tempted. It's just a sin to act on it. Now, let me read you, first, before I do, I want to read you Matthew 4, 1 through 11, which is how Jesus dealt with temptation. Before I do, let me just say that one more time. It's not a sin to be tempted. It's just a sin to embrace it and act on it. So here's Matthew 4, 1 through 11. Then Jesus was led up by the Spirit into the wilderness to be tempted there by the devil. For 40 days and 40 nights he fasted and became very hungry. During that time the devil came and said to him, "If you are the Son of God, tell these stones to become loaves of bread." But Jesus told him, "No, the scriptures say, people do not live by bread alone, but by every word that comes from the mouth of God." Then the devil took him up to the holy city, Jerusalem, to the highest point of the temple, and said, "If you are the Son of God, jump off. For the scriptures say, he will order his angels to protect you, and they will hold you up with their hands so you don't even hurt your foot on a stone." Jesus responded, "The scriptures also say, you must not test the Lord your God." Next, the devil took him to the peak of a very high mountain and showed him all the kingdoms of the world and their glory. "I will give all this to you," he said, "if you will kneel down and worship me." "Get out of here, Satan," Jesus told him, "for the scriptures say, you must worship the Lord your God and only serve him." Then the devil went away and angels came and took care of Jesus. Now, when Satan, in that passage, when Satan came to Jesus, it's my belief that he didn't sound like the devil. He didn't sound evil because Satan is not stupid. When he came to Jesus, I believe he spoke to Jesus in a form that sounded like a thought, not like some demonic thing. And that's how he comes to us. You know, when we are tempted, it doesn't sound like, "This is the devil. I'm going to tempt you to lust after this person." "Oh, this is the devil. I'm going to tempt you to steal that." "This is the devil. I'm going to tempt you to believe you're not saved." See, if he did that, we'd be smart enough not to go for it. So he does it another way. He places it in our thoughts. Now, Satan can never be in a Christian, a born-again Christian, because this Holy Spirit is in us is a stronger person than he is. So he must be on the outside, but he can suggest things to us. And so when the devil came to Jesus and said, "If you are the Son of God, make these stones bread," I believe he presented it like this to Jesus as a thought. "I am the Son of God. I can turn these stones into bread." Now, when Satan tempts us, he presents it as our own thought. He doesn't say, "You could steal that." But we hear it as our own thought. "I could steal that." We don't hear it as, "You could lie about them." We hear it as, "I could lie about them." We don't hear it as, "You could cheat." We hear it as, "I could cheat on my spouse with this person." We don't hear it as, "You're not saved." We hear it as, "I'm not saved." See, he's not that stupid. These temptations come to us very

0: subtly, is not that he says, God won't help you anymore, but we have this thought, this feeling, God won't help me anymore. And that's nothing but a temptation from the enemy. He doesn't say, God is fed up with you. It comes to us this way, God is fed up with me. I'm so sinful. Now, I want to point out again, it is not a sin to hear these temptations or to feel these temptations. We know it's not a sin to be tempted. Do you remember Hebrews 4:15? Which says, Jesus was tempted in every way as we are tempted, but he never sinned. So when Satan comes to us and says to our mind things that are sins, things that are temptations, that is not a sin, the fact that you're tempted. But it would be a sin if you acted on it. Now, Satan comes to us and he puts a thought in our mind of a thought of temptation that we could steal. Now, how we experience this is, I could steal that. And when we experience that thought, we're horrified. Oh my gosh, how could I have thought that? I feel so condemned. How could I have thought that? Then Satan builds on that thought and says, boy, here's the next temptation. God's not going to help me anymore. That's how we experience it. Satan says to us, God's not going to help me anymore. That's how we hear it. And pretty soon we're down, we're dejected. Oh my gosh, I'm thinking these terrible things. And you begin to say, I can't live the Christian life. I might as well give up, I'm so discouraged. And the problem with that is, two mistakes there. Number one, not realizing these are simply temptations that came from the devil, and not realizing it's not a sin to be tempted. It's only a sin to act on it. Now someone may say, Mosley, you're making it mighty easy on people to sin. And my response would be, no. I'm teaching the grace of God and the power of God and the kindness he shows to the people who belong to Christ. If someone purposely wants to sin, then this teaching doesn't apply to them and it won't excuse them. Now you must know, if you follow Christ, God loves you and wants to help you. Now we're going to take a break here. And when we come back, I'd like to talk to you about how to apply this knowledge that we're getting right here, that it's not a sin to be tempted, how to apply that to your life to live a victorious Christian life with God.
1: We hope that you're being blessed and encouraged by today's message from Mosley Collins. 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
0: Okay, so let's take this knowledge we have that it's not a sin to be tempted. Let's take this knowledge and apply it to our lives and step up to a higher walk with Christ. Now here's what we know, because the Bible says so, that there's no condemnation to those who belong to Christ. So if you find condemnation in your life, you know that that's a mistake. You know that's wrong. If you feel, I'm not saved, you know that's wrong. That's condemnation. That's not true. It's coming because we're making a mistake about these temptations we receive. If you have a discouraging thought, God is disgusted with me, that's not true. It's because we're making this mistake of not understanding that it's not a sin to be tempted. Now, there's no condemnation in your life if you belong to Christ. Now, let me take an aside just for a minute in case you're worried about this. If you were to be tempted and you were to embrace that and you made a mistake, then you should just say, Lord, forgive me. That's all. And you're wiped clean, because the Bible says that if we confess our sins, he's faithful and just to forgive us our sins and to cleanse us from all unrighteousness. So if you stumbled, if you made a mistake, then you just quickly ask for forgiveness and go on forgiven, cleansed, pure in the sight of God. Now, I want to tell you, if you belong to Christ, you are forgiven, and God is not disgusted with you. In fact, would you like to know the truth? God is thrilled with you. God couldn't be happier with you. To live the victorious life, Jesus purchased for you with his death, but you must do your part. You must fight this fight that's involved when you get tempted. Now, I want you to say out loud with me, just to drive the point home. Out loud with me right now, if you'd say it. It's not a sin to be tempted. Let's say it one more time. It's not a sin to be tempted. Now, here's something else I want you to say out loud. I am not condemned because I belong to Christ. Let's say it again. I am not condemned because I belong to Christ. Now, here's what the Bible says in John 3:16 through 18. God loved the people of this world so much that he gave Jesus, his only Son, that all who believe in him will not perish, but have eternal life. God did not send his Son into the world to condemn it, but to save it. There is no condemnation awaiting those who trust him. That's John 3:16 through 18. There is no condemnation awaiting us. If you have stumbled, ask God to forgive you, and you're free, and you're clear, and you're clean, and you're righteous before him. And don't let thoughts of condemnation live in your mind. Don't let thoughts like, I'm not saved, or even I'm not sure I'm saved, live in your mind. Don't let a thought like, God is disgusted with me, live in your mind. Don't let a thought like, I'm a failure as a Christian, live in your mind. Don't allow these thoughts to live and grow in your mind. In John 5:24, Jesus said, I assure you, those who listen to my message and believe in him who sent me have eternal life, and they will not be condemned. Now let me ask you, here's what that scripture says. Those who listen to my message, all right now you are listening to the message of Christ. So you meet the first requirement. You're listening to my message. You're listening to the message of Jesus, because I'm just a messenger. I'm just sharing with you what he said. So you meet the first requirement. And number two, you've got to believe in him who sent me, or who sent Christ. You've got to believe in God. Do you believe in God? Then you met the second requirement. And the Bible says you have eternal life and you will not be condemned. Now you need to grab hold of that truth. You need to grab hold of it. If you ever feel condemned, you need to grab hold and say, no, I've listened to the message of Christ, and I believe in God. I am not condemned. I have eternal life. Now, whenever you think a condemning thought, I want you to reject it. I want you to understand where it comes from and to remember it's not a sin to be tempted with one of these thoughts. If you hear in your mind, I'm not saved, I want you to say, in your mind, or out loud is even better, no, I am saved because Jesus is my Savior. If you hear in your mind, God is tired of me, or God is disgusted with me, or God is giving up on me, I want you to say, out loud if possible, no, God delights in me. God loves me because I belong to Jesus. If you hear in your mind, I'd like to steal or lie or cheat, I want you to say, no, I wouldn't. I'm following Jesus. If you hear in your mind, I'm being tempted, I want you to say, it's not a sin to be tempted. My brothers and sisters, I plead with you. Jesus died to set us free from condemnation. Don't accept condemning thoughts. This is how you can go to a higher walk with God. You know, it matters what you think. It matters what you say. It matters what you confess before God. And when you confess these things, when you say, no, Jesus loves me, I'm saved because I belong to him, don't you know that all the spiritual rulers and kingdoms, both, you know, all the rulers of evil kingdoms and God and the angels, they all hear these things and they all react. How glorious to say to all those creatures and to God and his angels, I'm saved because Jesus loves me and I love him. How glorious to live in that kind of thought world. And so I say to you again, don't accept condemning thoughts. Rebuke them, resist them with the truth, and know this, and say out loud if possible, replacing all condemning thoughts with, God loves me, God delights in me, His banner over me is love. And you can say such things as, the Lord is my shepherd, I shall not want. He lets me rest in green pastures. I will fear no evil because Jesus is with me. My cup runs over. Goodness and mercy will follow me all the days of my life. If you have a discouraging thought or a tempting thought, you need to steal this to be happy. You need to steal this to survive. You can say no. Goodness and mercy from God and provision from God will follow me all the days of my life, and I will dwell in the house of the Lord forever. Now, I don't want to close today's broadcast without giving people a chance to receive Christ as Savior or to renew their faith in Christ. So pray with me if you'd like to receive Christ, if you'd like to walk in this victory, if you'd like to be able to claim the promises of God, that God loves you and will provide for you and delights in you, or if you want to renew your faith in Christ, pray with me out loud. Lord Jesus, forgive me of my sins. Come into my heart. I receive you as my Savior. Amen. If you were sincere in that prayer, you now belong to Christ, and the blessings of God and the riches of glory are yours. So, my brother and sister, walk in victory, replacing condemning thoughts with powerful, life-giving thoughts. There are literally hundreds, if not thousands, of positive scriptures of God's love for you in the Bible. If you can't remember any others, go with the verse we learned as children. Jesus loves me. This I know, for the Bible tells me so. I love you, and I will see you here next week.

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We hope you've been blessed and encouraged by today's message from Mosley Collins. 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
5: In 1862, Abraham Lincoln signed the Morrill Act, helping states create colleges focused on agriculture, mechanics, science, and practical education. The principle was not centralized control, it was opportunity. Lincoln's Morrill Act reminds us that America can support education without surrendering education to Washington. Why did it matter? Because a free nation needs citizens equipped to work, build, steward, and govern themselves. Scripture gives work a sacred weight. In Genesis, God placed man in the garden to work it and to keep it. Proverbs honors the one who works his land. Paul warns against idleness and calls believers to earn their bread. Why does that still matter today? Because education should form capable people under God, not dependent subjects under bureaucracy.
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0: Welcome to the Sunday Sermon on Through the Bible. I'm Steve Schwetz, and we're in Matthew 13 with Dr. J. Vernon McGee as he walks us through his message, Some Seed. It's Jesus' powerful parable about a farmer, four kinds of soil, and what happens when God's Word is sown in the world. But before we begin, let's hear a few notes from our Bible Bus family from around the world. Living proof that God is still using His Word to awaken faith, connect the Scriptures, and change lives. First, from Indonesia, we have Ning Si, who writes, I'm writing to tell you how thankful I am for the Javanese Through the Bible program. Each time I listen, my heart feels strengthened and my faith grows. The Word of God is shared in a way that is clear, simple, and easy to understand. The messages encourage me to remain faithful in walking with the Lord, even when life becomes difficult. There are times when I feel tired or worried, but when I listen, I often feel as if God is speaking directly to me. Many times, the message fits exactly with what I'm going through. It brings me peace and renews my hope. Through this teaching, I truly sense the love of God. Thank you for everyone who makes it possible. My prayer is that the Lord will continue to use you to reach many more people and lead them to walk with Christ. And then we also heard from Buwusu, who listens in Myanmar. I am married and have two children. Some time ago, there was a serious conflict among believers in our area. A man began telling people that he was the Holy Spirit, and sadly, many people believed him. This caused a lot of confusion, and the community eventually divided into two groups, those who followed that man and those who remained faithful to God and His Word. At that time, I was still a new believer. I felt very confused and discouraged, and for a while, I wondered if I should even continue following God. But I decided to stay with the believers who remained faithful to the Lord. Being with them has helped strengthen my faith and has brought me great joy. Before I believed in God, my life was filled with fear, especially fear of spirits. I used to perform many rituals because I was afraid something bad might happen to my family if I didn't. But when my family heard the gospel and came to trust in the Lord, everything began to change. Now I feel a deep sense of freedom and peace. I no longer live in fear. I take you with me when I work in the fields so I can listen throughout the day. Thank you to everyone who helps bring these Bible teachings to us. And then a listener in Slovakia tells us, when I walk to work, I listen to the Bible interpretations. They inspire me. There are always something there that speaks to me, and most importantly, it reveals new connections in the Bible. Thank you, and I wish you many blessings in this ministry. And then Gia in Romania writes this, listening to your programs made me realize how far my life is from the standards of Holy Scripture. I've decided to seek the Lord's mercy for a genuine change. Thank you for the clarity with which you present the need for an authentic spiritual life. It was exactly the catalyst I needed. Well, will you partner with us as we fling the seed of God's Word across the world in more than 250 languages, reaching listeners just like these? You know, every day the Bible Bus rolls through villages and cities and farms and homes around the world carrying the truth of Scripture to people who are hungry to hear it. And you know, one of the most powerful ways that you can be a part of that work is through prayer. Our world prayer team, well, they're a family of listeners who pray as God's Word goes out on Through the Bible and for those who hear it. And when thousands of us lift up these needs to the Lord together, it becomes a beautiful partnership in what God is doing, helping take the whole Word to the whole world. 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Let's pray. Father, thank you for the living power of your word. As we listen, prepare our hearts to be like good soil. Help us not to just hear, but to understand and then believe and respond so that our lives would bear fruit for your glory. In Jesus' name, amen. Now here's the Sunday sermon on Through the Bible with Dr. J. Vernon McGee.
1: Some seed, period. Some seed, question mark. Some seed, exclamation point. I trust that somehow or another that we conveyed to your hearts this morning the subject of the morning. The Gospel of Matthew, it's the open door to the Bible. If you are to understand the Bible, this is the entrance that leads to it, the Gospel of Matthew. It's not only a door, it's a swinging door. It swings back into the Old Testament and it gathers up more prophecies than any other of the Gospels. And then it swings on into the New Testament farther than any other Gospel, for it's Matthew and Matthew alone who mentions the church. If that's true, the 13th chapter of Matthew is the hinge on which the door swings. There's 7 parables here, and probably 8 parables. I believe there are 8 parables here, but that's not the important thing. These parables are the hinge on which the door swings. And then this parable of the sower, it is the first parable, and it is the parable, one of two, that the Lord Jesus Christ interpreted. Therefore, may I say to you today that this parable is the key to the 13th chapter. And if it's the key to the 13th chapter, and the 13th chapter is the hinge, and the door is the Gospel of Matthew, then may I say to you this morning, the parable of the sower is the key to the Bible, to the understanding of the Bible, and that's how important this parable really is. After our Lord gave it, he said to his disciples, it's given to you to understand the mysteries of the kingdom. And this morning we want to look at this parable, which deals, as all of them deal, with this subject of the kingdom of heaven. And just what is the definition of the kingdom of heaven? It's a very difficult term for the simple reason that there's all sorts of theological divisions at this particular point today. But honestly, I think it can be reduced to the simplest common denominator and be made very simple. What is the kingdom of heaven? Why, the kingdom of heaven is the reign of the heavens over the earth. That's the kingdom of heaven. And when that takes place, then you have the kingdom of heaven down here upon this earth. And in the measure in which the kingdom of heaven reigns on this earth, you have it here. And if there is a heart today open to Jesus Christ, if there is today a life that's yielded to him, bowing to him, and doing his will, then may I say that is the kingdom of heaven even today right here upon this earth. I want to go back this morning to where we began in the book of Genesis to pick up a verse of Scripture to see if this is consistent with Scripture. In Genesis 1:26, when God created Adam, this is what he said. God said, let us make man in our image, after our likeness, and let them have dominion over the fish of the sea, over the fowl of the air, and over the cattle, and over all the earth, and over every creeping thing that creepeth upon the earth. Now, my beloved, the key here is this little word, dominion. God says, I'm creating man that he might have dominion. And not only did God create Adam, a human being, but God created him a king and gave him a dominion. And that dominion was this earth. He was to rule over it. He was to have this kind of a rulership. He would rule over the fish and the beast. May I say to you that Adam could speak as the Lord Jesus spoke. You remember he said to Peter, go down, catch a fish. You'll find that the fish has our tax money there. And he went down and caught the fish, and the fish had in his mouth the tax money. Why? Because that fish was obeying Jesus Christ. Adam lost that at the fall. Adam could have said, if you please, he could have said to the wind, blow or not blow, and it would blow. Adam could say to the sea, to the tide, come in or not come in, and it would. He had dominion over this earth. But he lost it. He lost it, my beloved, at the fall. Question's always been, who got it then? Well, I believe Satan got it. You remember, he's the one that tempted Adam, and Satan is the ruler today. Came to the Lord Jesus yonder in the wilderness and said, I have something to show you. He showed him the kingdoms of this world, and he says, I'll give them to you You remember the Lord Jesus said to James and John, the place on my right hand and my left hand is not mine to give. But he didn't say to Satan, the kingdoms are not yours to give. Apparently they were. He's the ruler today of the kingdom of this world. He took that scepter. And from that moment on, God began a program whereby he's going to take over again this universe. And he's going to do it, of course, in his own way. And the kingdom of heaven becomes the great theme of Old Testament prophecy. Now, when the king has been rejected, what's happened to the kingdom? What is the present condition of the kingdom? May I say that's the reason Matthew 13, with these 7 or 8 parables, happens to be so important. For these parables reveal the present manifestation of the kingdom. And let me just a moment be technical. The church is not here. The church is not in the 13th of Matthew at all. It happens to be Christendom. The field is not the church. The field is the world today. And the church happens to be in the world, but not of the world. And so what you have here in these parables is a picture of the present hour in which we live. And it reveals the present state of the kingdom. Now, the Lord Jesus, in these parables, reached out in life and he chose the simplest stories to illustrate the sublimest truth. Actually, it's tremendous when you begin to look at them. He took the commonplace to set forth the remarkable. He took the ordinary to reveal the extraordinary. He reached out into the natural in order to give truth concerning the supernatural. He went into the world to get an illustration in order to give out of the world truth. And he took the parable. Parables, all the simplest definition still holds good, an earthly story with a heavenly meaning. And this is the parable. We come to it. Behold, a sower went forth to sow. Behold, a sower went forth to sow. That was a familiar sight in Palestine. It's a familiar sight today in Palestine. And I saw some pictures the other night, and the pictures were showing them out in the field, sowing, not like they did in old times. They have new machinery, but they're still sowing. And this morning, that's a familiar sight in America today, all the way from Pocatello, Idaho, to Pensacola, Florida. They're sowing this time of the year. All the way from Chicago, Illinois, to Cucamonga, California, they're sowing this time of the year. All the way from Minneapolis, Minnesota to Muleshoe, Texas, they're sowing. They're sowing. It's a familiar sight. They're drilling in corn. They're drilling in cotton today. They're sowing. Behold, a sower went forth to sow. You couldn't get anything that's more familiar than that, my beloved, to illustrate spiritual truth. Now, the interpretation of this parable is very simple, by the way. Only a theological professor could miss it. He's the only one that missed it. Simple, ordinary folk like you and I are, we somehow or another don't see a lot of complication. It's very simple, and the reason it is, Christ gave us the interpretation here. And there is an identification of each part and phase of this parable. And let's do some identifying. I do not want to be tedious this morning, but will you notice some things here? The sower, let's identify him. Who is he? He happens to be central in the parable. Over in verse 37, for our Lord interpreted the parable also of the darnel and the good seed. And over in verse 37, he answered and said unto them, he that soweth the good seed is the Son of Man. He himself, the one who spoke the parable, is the one who is the sower. And that, my beloved, defines the work of the Lord Jesus Christ in reference to this world today. What's he doing today? Oh, I know the saints like to say he's ascended to heaven. He's sitting at God's right hand. If you interpret that to mean he's doing nothing, then you miss it. My Father worketh hitherto, and I work, he said. He's busy today, and what's he busy doing? He's the king, and he's been rejected, and since he's rejected, he's taken his crown off. He's put it to the side. He's taken off his royal robes, and he's put on the clothes of a farmer, and he's sowing seed in the world today. That's what he's doing. You want to know what Jesus is doing at this hour? He's sowing seed. That's his business, sowing seed. Let's define that in spiritual terms. Let's translate it from agriculture to theology this morning. What's he sowing seed? What's the seed? Let's not guess. You don't have to guess in this passage. Verse 19, when anyone heareth the word of the kingdom, what is the seed? The seed's the word. Here is the seed. This is seed. This is seed. This is potent today as any seed you put in the ground. This is seed. Word of God is seed. Let's go on. What is the field where the seed's being sown? Verse 38, I go to that. The field is the world. Field is the world. Now we have we've got our person identified. We've got the seed identified, and we've got the field identified. This is the picture. This is the picture of the Lord Jesus Christ, the sower, taking the word of God and sowing it in the world. That's his business. Hey. That's his business. Again, I want to remind you, this is not the church, this is Christendom. The field is Christendom. It's the world today. Now let's look at the operation. He's sowing seed. I come to my first one. Some seed. Period. Well, you notice verse 3. And he spake many things unto them in parables, saying, behold, a sower went forth to sow. He answered and said unto them, he that soweth the good seed is the Son of Man. Sower went forth to sow, and this sower is the Son of Man. I come back to it again. I must repeat this. It's so important. This defines the present day activity of the Lord Jesus Christ. This is his contemporary work, sowing seed, sowing the word of God in the world. In this day, he's rejected as king, as savior. But nonetheless, he's not defeated. The kingdom is coming. And while the kingdom is in abeyance, he's sowing seed. He's dressed like a farmer today. I say to you this morning, his plans have not been interrupted. Many of us speak sometimes of the postponed kingdom. Personally, I don't like that expression. I don't think he postponed anything. This thing's running according to his plan. Wasn't postponed from his viewpoint. It is from our viewpoint, but not his. Regardless of that, this is the day for sowing seed. Now, I don't want to quibble this morning, and I don't want to split hairs. But I do want to make a distinction today. And I want you to follow me for a moment. You may reject this. It's perfectly all right because you're familiar with other terms. We speak today of preaching the word as being the harvest. May I say to you, the harvest is not the picture for today. Picture for today is sowing seed. Somebody says, but did not Christ say, pray ye therefore the Lord of the harvest to send forth laborers into his harvest? Sure he did. But do you know where it is? It's in Matthew, just a few chapters back. I want to turn to that this morning because it's well sometimes put scripture where it belongs. Will you listen to this? In Matthew 9:36, but when he saw the multitude, he was moved with compassion on them because they fainted and were scattered abroad as sheep having no shepherd. Then saith he unto his disciples, the harvest truly is plenteous, but the laborers are few. Pray ye therefore the Lord of the harvest, that he'll send forth laborers into his harvest. Where is he? Well, the very next chapter, he sends them forth. And where does he send them, and what does he have them preach? He sends them to the lost sheep of the house of Israel. He says, go not to the Gentiles. And he says, tell the nation Israel, the king is here. That's their message. What is the harvest refer to? Always to judgment and to the end of an age. That's the picture. An age begins by God sowing seed. It ends by the harvest of both good and bad. Why, right here in this very chapter, we have another pattern in which he speaks along this very same line. I wonder if I might turn to it. I'll read two verses this morning. Let both grow together until the harvest. And in the time of harvest, I will say to the reapers, gather ye together first the tares, bind them in bundles to burn them, but gather the wheat into my barn. That's the end of the age, you see. That's verse 30. Then will you notice verse 39? The enemy that sowed them is the devil. Now listen to him speak, not to me. The harvest is the end of the age. When you get to the end of the age, it's harvesting. That's one reason I do think it's valid to say today we're harvesting. I think, frankly, we're gleaning today in corners because we're at the end of an age. But let's understand one thing. You've got to sow before you can have a harvest. And that's the reason I'm insisting that our scriptural term should be accurate, because harvesting refers to judgment, the end of an age. I give you another verse of scripture. Revelation 14:15 is the picture of the Battle of Armageddon. It's one of the most frightful pictures in scripture. Listen to this. Another angel came out of the temple, crying with a loud voice to him that sat on the cloud, thrust in thy sickle and reap, for the time has come for thee to reap, for the harvest of the earth ripe. That's judgment, my beloved. That is not evangelism at all. That's judgment that's coming upon this earth. May I say to you this morning, is this a valid picture in Scripture? Well, Paul the Apostle thought that it was. Over in the third chapter of 1 Corinthians, will you listen to him now? In the Corinthian church, there was a division, been made on several subjects, but one of the things was some of them liked Apollos better than they liked Paul, and some liked Simon Peter better than they liked either one of the other two. And they were dividing the church, which was wrong. You don't divide churches on the basis of personalities. That's wrong, always wrong. Listen to this, verse 5. Who then is Paul? And who is Apollos? But ministers by whom ye believed, even as the Lord gave to every man. Now listen to Paul. Did Paul understand he was out harvesting? I have planted, Apollos watereth, but God giveth the increase. All we can do is plant. It's the Holy Spirit that will give the increase. So then, neither is he that planteth anything, neither he that watereth, but God that giveth the increase. Now he that planteth and he that watereth are one, and every man shall receive his own reward according to his own labor. This is a picture of scripture, a picture of sowing seed. My business is sowing seed, my beloved. What's your business? And by the way, how's business? Are you sowing any seed in this world? That's our business today. Now, let's understand something else very clearly, that if you sow seed, there's going to be a harvest. And the psalmist in Psalm 126:6 said, he that goeth forth and weepeth, bearing precious seed, shall doubtless come again with rejoicing, bringing his sheaves with him. Can't have sheaves for the master until you've sown seed. And the seed is the word of God. And the reason that I emphasize this is because I began my ministry in the Depression. And it was not only a depression financially, it was a depression spiritually. Those were difficult days. of evangelism. There wasn't an evangelist anywhere in those days. I can remember several meetings that we had with evangelists go through a week and not a person respond. I remember preaching in Middle Tennessee in a little church. We were there for six straight nights before the Spirit of God ever spoke to a soul. Those were difficult days. You know why they were difficult? They were difficult because the church had come through the era after World War I of one of the worst drunks that any church has ever been on, and it was the drunk of modernism that we were going to build a new world, and they forgot all about the Word of God. And until the Word of God is sown, you can't have anything to reap. And one of the reasons today, many of us today have seen in the past few years, many turn to Christ is because faithful men of the past sowed the seed. Dr. Ironside, Dr. Pettingill, many men that have already gone to be with the Lord sowed seed. Other men have labored and we've entered into their labor. You have to sow seed before you can have a harvest, my beloved. That's one of the reasons here that we've emphasized going through the Bible. We're sowing seed. That's our business. Sowing seed. This is the seed. And some folks, several of the officers that we have that are spiritually wide awake, have come to me recently and have said that, hey, that Thursday night is the best form of evangelism we have. Listen, more people have been reached here for Christ on Thursday night than on any Sunday. You know that. Why? Sowing seed. Sowing seed. I was in San Diego the other day, and a fine young engineer from one of the aircraft industries came up to me and said, Dr. McGee, I've been wanting to meet you. I listened to you on the radio, and I remember the first time I listened was with a friend, and I asked him to turn it off. I didn't want to hear that, and he used a not a very nice word, that preacher from Los Angeles. But he said, I want you to know I started listening, and I accepted Christ as my Savior. I never saw the fellow till I met him. There was a little lady that attended here on Thursday night, and she's a little bitty trick. She was the secretary for one of the officials in Douglas Aircraft. I went down there Good Friday, spoke to a great company of people. It's a result of Bible classes that little woman started. She told me I was saved here on a Thursday night. We didn't know nothing about it, don't you know? Sowing seed. That's my business. What's your business? And how's business? We're to sow seed today, my beloved. I can't understand today why more are not sowing seed today. That's our business. That's the reason we're starting a new broadcast. That's the reason we're trying to get it out every way we can. And if I had my way this morning, I'd take down every liquor sign on Wilshire Boulevard and put the Word of God in its place. I'd so see. I can't understand some of these Christian businessmen that have so much money to spend for other things but are not spending it in sowing seed today. That's our business. So see. He's sowing seed. Our blessed Lord this morning has on a pair of overalls. He's sowing seed. I was going to bring this morning an old-fashioned seed sower, and I was going to put some seed in it, and I was going to fling it out at you this morning. But I got thinking about it. I might hit somebody in the eye. You wouldn't like it. Because I found when I sow this seed, sometimes I hit somebody in the eye and they don't like it. But you can't sue me when I do that, but you might sue the church if I threw out the real seed. I was going to throw it everywhere, but you knew I was going to throw it all over the choir. Sowing seed, I wanted you to see the picture. That's our business today, to sow seed. I come to the second point. Same thing, some seed, but this time it's a question mark. Some seed. Let's see the types of ground that it falls on. Four types of ground. Listen to this. 3/4 of the seed does not fall on good ground. In fact, 3/4 of the seed die and nothing comes from it at all. 3/4 of it. There's nothing wrong with the seed. This is the living Word of God. You know where the difficulty is? The difficulty is with the soil. Out with the soil. I believe in election. I believe it with all my heart. I'm like Spurgeon. I wouldn't preach if I didn't believe in election. I never preach on it. Because it just happens to be true. But here is something else that's true, and that's free will. The soil determines, the kind of ground determines what's going to happen to the seed. You this morning can be any kind of ground you want to be. Yes, you can. It's up to you this morning. I have the utmost confidence this morning that I'm sowing this seed, the Word of God, and this morning it's falling right here and out here on the radio. It's falling on four kinds of ground, and 3/4 of it will die. I know that. Sometimes someone very sympathetically comes up to me and says, Dr. McGee, I just wanted to speak to you and encourage you. Maybe this morning you didn't get a response. Don't worry about that at all. I'm sowing seed. It's up to the Holy Spirit. Not me. The soil it falls on. My business is sowing seed. What's your business? Sowing seed. And it's falling this morning on four kinds of ground. Now, will you notice it? And will you please now get rid of your shovel if you brought a shovel to church today? The preacher said to me the other day, he said, most of my members bring a shovel to church. He says, when I say something, they take it up the shovel and pitch it back there. That's from the stone back there. They take a shovel and throw it back, nothing made mess back there. Don't use your shovel now, will you? I wonder if you'd search your own heart this morning as we briefly now mention these four. But remember this, I picked up this little jingle over in Atlanta, Georgia the other day. When you get to heaven, you'll likely see many folks whose presence there will be a shock to you, but keep it very quiet. Do not even stare. Doubtless there'll be many folks surprised to see you there. So let's apply it to ourselves this morning, shall we? Some seed fell by the wayside. Will you notice this? When anyone heareth the word of the kingdom and understandeth it not, then cometh the wicked one, catcheth away that which was sown in his heart. This is he which receives seed by the wayside. None of these are Christians. They're all professors, but they've heard the word. The birds take the seed away. The birds, by the way, is interpreted in another parable as being the devil. The devil takes it away. Now, these are church members. They're professing Christians. They heard the word, but it was not the hearing of faith. The word was not mixed with faith at all. They have a formal faith. They nod, say yes. But to them, Christianity is a sideline. It's a sideshow. They come once on Sunday, and that ends it for the week as far as they're concerned. I like to speak of these as deep freeze. Oh, the seed will be killed in the deep freeze. They're deep freeze. They're the wayside. These are the folk that, yes, they hear it, and they nod, and they listen to it for years, and finally go off into some cult and ism. All the number of people today that have left. The church man said to me the other day that I listened to your program, don't you get the idea that the Church of the Open Door turns out 100% members? I know one that's in a certain cult today. He knocked on my door. I bow my head in shame. I'm afraid that's true. And I'm sorry, we sow seed. And if there happens to be wayside hearers, we're sorry. There's a deep freeze kind. Then there is the second type, the rocky ground. Will you listen to this? Verse 20. But he that received the seed in the stony places, the same as he that heareth the word, and anon with joy receiveth it. Yet hath he not root in himself, but dureth for a while. For when tribulation or persecution ariseth because of the word, by and by he's offended. These are the rocky ground hearers. These are the flesh. You see, the devil got the first one. The flesh gets these, and they're the opposite from the other. This is the emotional type. They with anon with joy they receive it. My, how excited they get. They shed tears. They're greatly moved. They have feeling about this thing. These are Alka-Seltzer type. They are not deep freeze. They are the fizzy type. They just fizz up when they hear the word. But believe me, after it's all gone, They are dead. I sat on the back end of a train years ago coming out of Fort Worth, Texas, and somebody dropped a Fort Worth Star telegram off. When the rear of that train went by, that paper fluttered up like that and just, oh my, how it kicked up a fuss. And then when we got down the track, you began to see it settling down like that. And then it went dead. And I looked at it and I said, I know a lot of church members just like that. A meeting comes along or something special, and my, they just go to pieces. They get so excited. But when it comes down to the real study of the Word of God, they're dead. They're dead. They're rocky ground hearing. They are like a burnt out Roman camp. Dead. Then there's the third, the thorn. Will you listen to this? Verse 22. He also that receives seed among the thorns is he that heareth the word, and the care of the world, the deceitful of riches, choke the word, and he becometh unfruitful. Cares of the world, poverty. And then at the other end, the deceitful of riches. Those two ends of the economic ladder, those that are in poverty and those that are rich, and those are the two hardest groups to reach today with the God.

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2: Oh, yes, sound. The world, the flesh, and the devil is ready to take the seed that is sown. These are not different types of believers. They're not believers at all. It's those who heard the word and profess to receive it. All three groups are listening this morning. I do not know who they are. Finally, briefly, come see. Verse 23. Will you notice this and we close? But he that receives seed into the good ground is he that heareth the word, understandeth it, which also beareth fruit, bringeth forth some 100-fold, some 60, some 30. Now these are the believers, and there are different types of believers, 100-fold, 60-fold, 30-fold. That's exactly, you remember what our Lord said, speaking to his own in the upper room. He said, I'm the vine, you're the branches, and my whole point is that you might bring forth fruit, more fruit, much fruit, 30, 60, 100-fold. Those are the three classes of real believers today. What's the mark of them? The first mark is this. They receive the word and they understand it. Understand. God has given to every believer the Holy Spirit. That Holy Spirit will interpret this book and give you an understanding. That doesn't mean you understand everything in it. Doesn't mean you don't need to study the word. But it does mean this, that you're given an aid that no one else has. And you can understand. And if you're sincere, he'll see that you understand. You remember the Ethiopian eunuch riding across the desert, had been to Jerusalem, the capital city for religion in the world. God's capital city, if you please. He starts out across the desert. He's reading Isaiah 53. He has no notion what he's reading. The Spirit of God, because he was sincere, said to Philip, give up this evangelistic campaign you're carrying on. Get down to the desert and speak to this man. And he's a hitchhiker. He joins on to that chariot, climbs up into the chariot, and says to this man, do you understand what you're reading? And that Ethiopian eunuch is very honest. He said, no, sir, to tell the truth, I have no notion what I'm reading. What in the world is Isaiah talking about? Is he talking about himself or some other man? And then Philip began at that scripture and preached unto him Jesus. Doesn't have a greater text than the 53rd of Isaiah to preach Jesus from. And he revealed that the one he was talking about was the Lord Jesus, who just a few short years before the Ethiopian came up, had come to Jerusalem, died on a cross. And that's the one that's depicted there. Died a substitutionary death for the sins of the world. Was buried right there, raised from the dead. And there were witnesses to it, even in the days of the Ethiopian eunuch. And the Ethiopian eunuch says to him, I never saw that before, and I've been coming here to Jerusalem every year. And he's born again and understood it. He received the seed in the good ground. There's the other mark. Bring forth fruit. All of God's children. You see, God doesn't have any shade trees. All of his trees are fruit-bearing trees. All the seed that he sows is to bring forth fruit. Now, some won't bring forth as much as others. Actually, only 1/4 of the seed ever fell in good ground, and only 1/3 of that brought forth 100-fold. That means, I think, according to my arithmetic, 1/12 ever really brings forth a real harvest. But may I say that this group, these are the atomic seeds. I saw an advertisement the other day in one of these journals that's a seed catalog, and it said they had some atomic seeds. Believe me, here's atomic seed right here. And these are atomic seed believers, those that hear it and those that believe it. My business is sowing seed. I've been sowing seed this morning. It's been falling on 4 kinds of ground. What kind of ground are you? Thank God for the privilege in this day. It's the greatest day to live. It's the greatest day to witness. It's the greatest day to sow seed.

0: I thank God for the privilege of sowing seed. My business is sowing seed. What's yours?
1: Well, we'd love to hear how you're sharing God's word where you are. Are you passing along a verse maybe to a friend or listening with family members? What about inviting someone to hop aboard the Bible bus with you? 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I'm Steve Schwetz, and as we go, I'm praying that this blessing would be over you. Hebrews 13:20-21 says, "Now may the God of peace, who brought our Lord Jesus back from the dead, the great shepherd of the sheep, equip you with everything you need to do his will." 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
10: In 1862, Abraham Lincoln signed the Morrill Act, helping states create colleges focused on agriculture, mechanics, science, and practical education. The principle was not centralized control, it was opportunity. Lincoln's Morrill Act reminds us that America can support education without surrendering education to Washington. Why did it matter? Because a free nation needs citizens equipped to work, build, steward, and govern themselves. Scripture gives work a sacred weight. In Genesis, God placed man in the garden to work it and to keep it. Proverbs honors the one who works his land. Paul warns against idleness and calls believers to earn their bread. Why does that still matter today? Because education should form capable people under God, not dependent subjects under bureaucracy.
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16: Shalom, my holy brothers and sisters. God bless you. This is Rabbi Schneider. Some of us that have had teaching about end time theology hear about how the Antichrist will set himself up as God. I just want to pose this question to you. What if the end of the age is not only centered around a person who has deceived the nations, which will be worshiped, but what if the enemy is setting himself up to be worshiped in our own hearts through exalting ourselves and our own desires above being obedient to the Lord? It's a real thing. And I hear Yeshua say, and few can bear it. Jesus said, unless you lose your life for my sake, you'll not find it. But he that loses his life for my sake shall find it.
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19: This generation, according to experts, is the most stressed out generation in American history. And guess what? The onslaught of technology has only added to that, because now we get everything on demand, right? I mean, the moment a new story is breaking, our phones are blowing up in our pocket, right? Because you're getting the news feed, or friends are texting you, are you watching what's going on? And we click a link and we're watching live video. These are the days we're living in. Some research was done that revealed that college students have the anxiety level of psychiatric patients in World War II. Can you imagine that? These are the days we're living in. So these words of Christ are so relevant. Let not your heart be troubled. You believe in God, believe also in me. In my Father's house are many mansions. If it were not so, I would have told you. I go to prepare a place for you. And if I go and prepare a place for you, I will come again and receive you unto myself, that where I am, you may be also. These words of Jesus have brought comfort, hope, and perspective to millions and millions of people for over 2,000 years. Maybe you've been resisting the Spirit. Maybe you've been running from God. But it's time for you to come to the Lord and believe in the Lord. Jesus says, let not your heart be troubled, neither let it be afraid.
18: 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Just click on Know God. Already know God? 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
20: 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This is Denny Nugent here with a question from Matthew 24:36. It's on the deity of Christ. There, Jesus' disciples asked him about his second coming, and he said, "But of that day and hour, no one knows, not even the angels of heaven nor the Son, but the Father alone." Now, John, if Jesus is admitting he doesn't know something the Father does, how can he be equal to God?
21: Well, we know he's equal with God because he made that claim. If you've seen me, you've seen the Father. He says, I and the Father are one. He repeatedly made that. The Jews got it. They called him a blasphemer because he made himself equal with God. There was no mystery about that. He not only claimed it, he proved it, because he did all the things that only God can do. So we know he is equal with God, eternally equal with God. So then how is it that he doesn't know something? Well, he was God, and yet he didn't exercise the full power of God. He was God, and yet he didn't experience the full presence of God in the sense of omnipresence. He was confined to a body living in a land called Israel. And in his incarnation, he set limits on himself as to his knowledge. He limited his power, he limited his presence, and he limited his knowledge. That was part of the incarnation and the self-emptying. He gave himself up to know only what the Father wanted him to know, and only by means of the power of the Holy Spirit. That is his condescension and his humiliation. And that only for the time of his incarnation. After that, he returned to the fullness of God, in fellowship with God as he desires in John 17.
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4: In an age that there is a lot of saturation with misinformation, feel-good theology, and spiritual deception, and it was no different in Paul's days. It was very similar. Timothy is a young pastor, and he's being instructed here to fight for truth, but not to fight with fists, not to fight with harsh words, but to fight with gentleness, with purity, clarity, and with good words. This passage outlines false teaching that spreads like gangrene. It's an infection that starts eating away at your whole body. It's like leprosy on the inside of your body, and things need to be amputated to get rid of it. And so he's saying this false teaching is spreading like gangrene, and believers were called to confront it. And so he ends this chapter with a very strong picture. And he says, I don't want you to get caught in the snare of Satan. Because in the book of 2 Timothy, in the snare of the devil, look at verse 26 again. It says, that they may come to their senses and escape the snare of the devil, having been taken captive by him to do his will. The snare of the devil is referring specifically to that of false teaching. It's a trap. And that's what a snare is. It is a trap that someone must get baited into before the jaws snatch you, and now you are stuck. And once when you're stuck in the snare, the Bible's very clear. You lose all sense of common sense. You lose your senses of distinguishing between what is right versus what is wrong. And so the snare of the devil is a hidden trap, and people get baited. They get baited into the trap. And this happens all the time, like a little mouse trying to get to the trap. You're going to put cheese on that trap. You might even put a little trail of cheese leading to the trap so the mouse nibbles on it, right? The mouse is trapped. Well, that's what it is with false teaching. They get you to think of certain things. And what does false teaching do? It enslaves the mind, and then it slowly destroys your soul as you lose all common sense for what is right versus what is wrong. And so this is what false teaching do. Now, what do false teachers specifically do to bait people into a trap? Well, first of all, they major in the minors. And so they bait people to get them hung up on specific words in the Bible. They focus on a specific word in the Bible or a phrase in the Bible outside the traditional context. And so because they focus so much on baiting people with a specific word in the Bible or a specific word that they are using to convey their message, these specific words then become trigger words. And once when the specific words become trigger words, they usually begin to debate with no profit, which usually leads to a compromised lifestyle. I want you to notice here in verse 14 what was happening here. They were striving about words to no profit. And what was the result? The ruining of their hearers. Verse 16, profane, which means unholy, and idle babblings, which increase in more and more ungodliness. Verse 23, foolishness and ignorant disputes, which is debating about words, We are going to debate about a word in the Bible. This is the whole goal of false teachers. We're going to focus just on one word, and we're going to stay on that one word, and we're going to make the minor a major thing, and we're going to create cultural differences, and we're going to create disputes, and we're going to babble, and it's going to lead to more and more ungodliness. This is what's taking place. Foolish, ignorant debates lead to generating strife. Verse 24, quarreling, which leads to a losing of senses. A losing of their senses of all what is morally right versus morally wrong. The verse says here in verse 26, Satan uses false teachers to ensnare people to do his will. Well, what is the will of Satan? Because once when people are ensnared and trapped and they lose all the common sense for what is right and wrong, well, how are they being used captive by Satan to do the devil's work? Well, what is Satan's will? John 10:10 says this, Satan, who's known as a thief, he comes only to steal, kill, and destroy. This is Satan's whole plot. And now people who are captive to do the will of Satan, they will always first make deceptive statements on a word to bait people. This then leads to confusion about a word, which then leads to disunity. Disunity then leads to camps of division around a word. Camps of division then lead to harshness. In generating strife on each side, this then leads to an increase of ungodliness on both sides, lust, impurity, iniquity, and harshness. Verse 15, when they argue about words, it leads to an increased risk of Christians being embarrassed of the gospel message. So when we start arguing about specific words, Christians are like, okay, now I'm starting to get embarrassed. I don't know. I'm stuck in the middle between there's this camp in my family that believes this, and there's this camp within my family that believes this, and I'm kind of like trying to do this whole thing. I'm embarrassed of the gospel. I don't want to say anything. I just want to zip it and just go with the flow. Verse 21, looking at the fruit of false teachers. There's a loss of honor in becoming an ineffective vessel used by God. Verse 22, lack of purity, righteousness, faith, love, and peace and unity. And ultimately, it leads to verse 24 and 25, a lack of gentleness. And then there's a lack of teachability and humility. And so in this context, Paul mentions that there are two specific false teachers. Notice verse 17. It says, their message will spread like gangrene. Hymenaeus and Philetus are of this sort. They have strayed concerning the truth. Hymenaeus was already disciplined in the first letter of Timothy for blasphemy. And because the book is about false doctrines and drawing conclusions about God based upon myths and endless genealogies, and misappropriating God's law, Paul writes 1 Timothy about how to correct this. But Hymenaeus is back in 2 Timothy, still creating issues in the church. And then Philetus, we don't know much about. It's just his partner in crime when it comes to false teaching. Again, I can't emphasize this enough. False teachers tend to focus in on one phrase, and then they have the whole Bible revolve around that one phrase. What was the one word that Hymenaeus and Philetus, we're getting hung up on? Well, it says it right here in verse 18. Who have strayed concerning the truth, Hymenaeus and Philetus, they strayed concerning the truth, saying, here's the one word, resurrection. Saying the resurrection has already passed, and they overthrow the faith of some. Because this is not talking about the resurrection of Christ. This is talking about the resurrection of the dead before Jesus actually returns. They are saying the resurrection of the dead has already taken past. Why was this such a bad false teaching? By saying the resurrection of the dead has already happened in the past, it denies all future hope of a bodily resurrection in which the Bible says we will all receive glorified bodies when Jesus returns to judge the living and the dead. And so it minimizes hopes. It undermines spiritual authority of the Bible, and so it only spiritualizes the resurrection of Christ as not being physical, which only spiritualizes your resurrection. In other words, you've been spiritually resurrected, but you will never physically be resurrected. And so what's the big, big problem with this? It cuts out the need for Christ's second coming. There is no second return because there is no final judgment. And so why live for God now? Why live for God in this evil age if the resurrection and the final judgment has already spiritually taken place in the past? In other words, you can live according to your sinful desires because it doesn't matter. And so this caused many debates over what the word resurrection meant. Foolish arguments to nobody's profit. Ignorant disputes, strife, and an increase of ungodliness all around. Is there going to be a resurrection in the future? Is there really going to be a final judgment? Is there really going to be a renewal of all things? And so Paul's going to go into that, of the false teachings of the end times. But what are some of the teachings in our day? Typically, false teachings will dethrone the holiness of God, downplay the cross, and take things out of context. Again, for Paul, it was the resurrection. It's already taken place. That same false teaching is still here today. It's called preterist, preterist. It literally means an end times view that believes all of the events of the book of Revelation have already taken place. Every future judgment in the book of Revelation has already taken place. It took place in the year 70 AD when Jerusalem was ransacked by Rome and the temple burned down, and they consider all the events that Jesus was referring to at the end of the world, the end of all things, has already taken place. And so what do they do now for the book of Revelation? They just spiritualize the whole book. They spiritualize all the judgments in the book of Revelation. They're all spiritual. They have spiritual implications. No. These are going to be real judgments. And so the preterist, that's a false teaching saying the end times has already taken place. Another false teaching is called love without boundaries. False teachers often sound very compassionate or very intellectual, but it's very deadly. One of the biggest ones in our days comes from the progressive Christianity movement. Love with no boundaries is a distortion of true love, biblical love. It sounds very compassionate, but it undermines biblical truth. It enables a sin. It enables abuse. It compromises holiness. It leads to massive spiritual deception. For example, the false teaching of love without boundaries says this: if you don't accept this lifestyle, then you're not truly a Christian, because all Christians are to love unconditionally and have great compassion. Here, God's unconditional love is misrepresented by unconditional acceptance. Oh, so Christians, unconditional love means unconditional acceptance. Wow. Now, the Bible says in 1 Corinthians 13:6, love does not delight in evil doing, but rejoices with the truth. You see, the false love teaching says this: pretty much there is only one sin. There's only one sin, and that one sin is hate. That one sin is hate. Because of this one thing of hate, there can be no real standard for evil, because God's truth is replaced with personal truth. And so whatever is true for me is true for me. It doesn't have to be true for you. No. There's only one truth. Jesus says, I am the way, I am the truth, and I am the life. And so, therefore, because there is no truth, but it's all personal truth, that means there's no moral absolutes for what you say is right versus what is wrong. And if you decide to rejoice with the truth, like 1 Corinthians says, the false love teaching says, who are you to judge? Real love does not judge. Why? Because the false love teaching removes all forms of accountability. It leads to universalism, which is another false teaching that says in the end, it doesn't matter how you live your life, because God is only so good that, guess what? Everybody gets saved in the end. As a result, it does not matter what lifestyle you choose to live, as long as you have love in your heart. And because the cultural pull for this is so strong, lots of churches jump on the bandwagon. In fact, there are many churches now today that never even open up the Bible on Sunday mornings. They never even open up the Bible on Sunday mornings. They never talk about God's love being holy, God's love being righteous, God's love being judged for humanity's sin on his son Jesus in order for us to have mercy and grace and find the acceptable favor of the Lord. You won't hear those teachings in many churches all throughout the land. Why? Because they are peddling a false love gospel, which is no accountability for sin, no issue with sin. As long as you have love in your heart, that's all that counts. And there's only one sin, and it's called hate. So don't hate, because if you don't accept this lifestyle, you must be a hater. You're not a Christian. And so how do we fight for truth in a world that has a lot of false teaching around Christ and his kingdom? And so from this text, Paul gives us three things. Number one, we need to fight for truth by first knowing the truth. And that comes by rightly dividing the word of God. You see, Paul, after he warns Timothy, don't waste time on pointless arguments and theological debates about a word that does not edify. And then he says this in verse 15, be diligent to present yourself approved to God, a worker who does not need to be ashamed, rightly dividing the word of truth. When he says rightly dividing the word of truth and be diligent to present yourself approved to God, some translations of your Bible would say study to show yourself approved. But in the Greek language, it's not analytical studying by reading a book and by reading, just going to the library and studying and studying and studying. No, no, no. This is talking about a lifestyle. It's talking about presenting yourself for God to inspect all the areas of your life so he can put the rubber stamp of approval on your life. It means being diligent to live your life, knowing that God is the final inspector of your life. Do you know God sees every area in your life? Every single motive and thought you've ever had in your life will not get erased by God in his book because he sees and he knows you, even from the intricacies of you being formed in your mother's womb, which you don't remember, he remembers. He knows all things about your life. And so when it says be diligent to present yourself as approved before God, it's about how you show up to God in prayer. It's saying, God, here am I. Inspect every area of my life. Let me know if there's any hidden sin in me that needs to be dealt with because I want your stamp of approval. And then it says, a worker not ashamed. This is about the laboring message to the gospel for the world while not being a part of the world. And so in order to be approved by God and a worker that's not ashamed, it comes by rightly dividing the word of truth. Dividing the word of truth is not about splitting it up and cutting it out the areas of the scripture that we don't like. That's not rightly dividing the scripture. Rightly dividing the scripture is about familiarizing ourselves with the Bible, with the teachings, and allowing his teachings to cut out stuff from our life that doesn't belong. False teachers, they cut out scriptures that they feel like it doesn't belong because it's too offensive. No, God's saying this, use my word to cut out the areas of sin in your life or the areas of compromise in your life so you can have that approval before me. And so dividing the word means to cut straight. It's the Greek language for cutting stones, a masonry who cuts stones very, very straight. Paul's encouraging Timothy, when you teach the Bible, you need to cut it straight to the people. That way they have a clear path for them to follow. In other words, be careful with how you teach the Bible, Timothy. Be careful how you handle the word of God accurately so the people are drawn to God and not drawn to their sinful desires, which wants to compromise the name of God. Now, I do want to say this. When it talks about getting approval from the Lord, we're not talking about approval for your salvation. How many guys are thankful that Jesus is the one who approves you by his blood? Amen. His blood washes away all your sin. And so we're not talking about working hard to earn your salvation. We're talking about working hard to live out your salvation. There's a clear difference. A cult of false teaching would say you need to work hard to earn your salvation. That's a false teaching. But the scripture here is implying you need to work hard to live out your salvation, the salvation that you already have based upon Jesus's finished work on the cross. Not only do you fight for truth by knowing the truth, but number two, you fight for truth by living out the truth. It's not good enough just to know the truth. We need to work really hard at living out the truth because the world is watching us. The fight for truth, folks, begins in the mirror. It begins in the mirror. It begins with the man in the mirror. The fight for truth begins with you standing by yourself, looking at yourself in the mirror and saying this to yourself, do I have a clean conscience before you, God? The Bible says that we are like vessels and we want to be vessels of honor as we live out the truth and diligently present ourselves before God. Notice verse 19, it tells us how to do it. It says, nevertheless, the solid foundation of God stands, having this seal. The Lord knows those who are his, and let everyone who names the name of Christ depart from iniquity. Break ties with the moral rebellion that's automatically within you. All of us have a moral rebellion or a moral compromise that's already within us because the Bible says within us is a sinful nature that we were born with. It's our fallen nature. And he says, break ties with the iniquity that's already within you. We got to cut ties with iniquity. But then look at verse 20. But in great house, there are not only vessels of gold and silver, but wood and clay, some for honor and some for dishonor. How many of you guys know in the king's house, if you have a vessel of gold, a cup of gold to serve kings and royalty, that's one of honor. But then there's also vessels that are used maybe for dishonorable things. How many of you guys know something needs to be put into the trash can so the can itself can become a vessel? But God is saying in his word, I want you to be a vessel of honor. Therefore, if anyone cleanses himself from the latter, he will be a vessel for honor, sanctified and useful for the master, prepared for every good work. And so what this is saying is, in order to live for the truth, we got to depart from iniquity. We have to cleanse ourselves. Now, a lot of people say, Jesus, you cleanse me. And Jesus does cleanse us from eternal sin and from our own sin that would separate us from God. But how many of you guys know you have habits in your life? And it takes God's grace upon you in your partnership with the Holy Spirit to cleanse yourself and get yourself clean before the Lord, not because you're trying to earn salvation. It's because you're living out the salvation in which you already have. And so he says, what does he say? Cleanse yourself and become sanctified. That means becoming more and more like Christ as you live for him in a fallen world. That also includes fleeing youthful lusts and pursuing righteousness, faith, love, and peace with those who call on the name of the Lord with a pure heart. God doesn't want you to do Christianity in a vacuum. He doesn't want you to try to fight this battle of living out a righteous life, a pure life, a life of truth by yourself. We don't have the strength to do it in ourselves. God created us for community. This is why the Bible says, men, I want you to sharpen one another. This is why the Bible says, encourage one another daily. Well, how are you going to encourage one another daily if you're hanging out with people who don't love the Lord daily? How is that going to work? You're not going to get any real encouragement. So this is why, and this is a call, why we need to go to church. We need to get plugged into church on a regular basis so we can encourage one another. Your goal is to please your maker. Your goal is to want to know Jesus. Your goal is to want to get closer to the Lord. And so this is saying, why don't you pursue God, get in relationship? And then finally, not only are we to fight for truth by knowing the truth, and not only are we to fight for truth by living the truth, but we need to know how to fight for truth by speaking the truth. At no point in your life should you be embarrassed of the truth. You should not be embarrassed to say who you are. You should not be embarrassed to say that I follow Jesus. I believe he died for my sins. I believe he rose from the dead. I believe he's coming back. I believe he wants to give everyone eternal life, but we have to turn to him. This is good news. And so we need to be proclaimers of the truth. However, how do you speak the truth when there's someone who disagrees with you with the truth? How do you do that with a false teacher? Well, scripture tells us, in Ephesians, seeing that the Apostle Paul is writing to Timothy, who's pastoring the Ephesus church, Paul writes to the church of Ephesians, he says, speak the truth with love. Speak the truth in love, so you may grow up in all things into him who is the head, Christ. So we need to learn how to speak the truth, but do it in love. We can say, no, you're making a big issue out of one word in the Bible, a really big issue, but here's the reality. God loves you. His word doesn't change with times. I know everything else changes and there's a flow of society, but the Bible's our anchor. The Bible doesn't shift. The Bible doesn't change. The Bible is our anchor. And so this is not about being combative. It's not about insulting one party or the other. It's not about arguing. It's not about finger pointing. Paul tells Timothy how to fight for truth when we speak to others. Notice this in verse 23. Avoid foolish, ignorant disputes, knowing that they generate strife. And a servant of the Lord must not quarrel, but be gentle to all, able to teach, which means able to rightly divide the word of truth, and be patient in humility, correcting those who are in opposition, if God perhaps will grant them repentance, so they may know the truth, and that they may come to their senses. Paul from the scripture gives us three things on how to speak the truth. First, in verse 23, he says, please avoid foolish and ignorant debates. That's what a dispute is. Stop debating about things that don't matter. Why? Because they never create peace, but only strife. You're never going to win the other side over by debating with them. I don't care how good of a debater they are. You're not going to, if someone is just trapped and they've lost all moral senses for what's right and wrong, and you're over here saying, well, let's have a debate, you're never going to win that person over. ever, ever, ever. Doesn't matter how good you debate it. Doesn't matter how much you tell the truth. It doesn't matter how right you are. You're not going to win them over. And how many of you guys know you can be right, but not righteous? And so this is not about finger pointing. It's about being gentle and avoiding foolish arguments. Notice verse 25 through 26. If God perhaps will grant them repentance so that they may know the truth and that they may come to their senses and escape the snare of the devil of false teaching. The only way that people really come to their senses and come back to common sense is by repenting of their sin. This is not part of the false love movement. False love movement won't preach repentance because there's only one sin called hate, but all other sins, there is no other sin except hate. I'm like, no. There's lots of other sins. We can only come to the truth when we repent of our issues, when we repent of our sinful desires that are contrary to God's desires. This is why Jesus, when he came, he said over and over and over again, repent, the kingdom of God is at hand. Repent, the king of the everlasting kingdom is here. We got to repent and turn from our sins so then we can know the truth and escape the snare of the devil. Only Jesus and his truth can open up the claws of the snare that have entangled you and entrapped you. But it only comes when you repent. When you repent, the jaws of the enemy open up and you escape and you have freedom in Christ.
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8: In 1862, Abraham Lincoln signed the Morrill Act, helping states create colleges focused on agriculture, mechanics, science, and practical education. The principle was not centralized control, it was opportunity. Lincoln's Morrill Act reminds us that America can support education without surrendering education to Washington. Why did it matter? Because a free nation needs citizens equipped to work, build, steward, and govern themselves. Scripture gives work a sacred weight. In Genesis, God placed man in the garden to work it and to keep it. Proverbs honors the one who works his land. Paul warns against idleness and calls believers to earn their bread. Why does that still matter today? Because education should form capable people under God, not dependent subjects under bureaucracy.
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14: 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Are you ready to dive deeper into God's Word? The Sermon on the Mount is Jesus' foundational teaching on what life in the kingdom of God looks like. Found in the Gospel of Matthew, it moves beyond outward religion and speaks directly to the heart, our motives, and our dependence on God. At its core, the Sermon on the Mount reveals both the holiness of God and our need for grace, while also showing the kind of life that grows out of genuine relationship with Him. We hope it brings you fresh insight, practical wisdom, and a deeper understanding of God's truth. At Gold River Calvary Chapel, our desire is to encourage others in their relationship with Jesus. We believe that Jesus is the answer to the issues we all face every day. It's our belief that as we draw closer to Jesus, we also grow in strength, joy, and peace. And it all starts with prayer and with the study of God's Word. So thank you for joining us. Now here's today's message.
15: So we're actually in the middle section in the Sermon on the Mount where Jesus gives us six sayings. He says something like, you've heard it said, or it was said, but I say to you, and it's the but I say to you part that's the best part. It's the real truth of the gospel. It's the real truth of the Word of God. But I say to you, anytime Jesus says something to you, listen to it. Listen to it. He already said, as I said, we've spoken about anger and lust and adultery, and now he teaches about divorce, but really about marriage, really about marriage. God cares deeply about marriage, very deeply about marriage. So it's necessary for him to teach us about divorce as well. Here's what Jesus says, Matthew chapter 5, verses 31 and 32. It was also said, this is Jesus speaking, whoever divorces his wife, let him give her a certificate of divorce. Here it is. But I say to you, that everyone who divorces his wife, except on the ground of sexual immorality, makes her commit adultery, and whoever marries a divorced woman commits adultery. Divorce is a very tender, painful topic. I've seen the pain in others in divorce, and I've experienced it myself. Jesus, in Jesus' day, divorce, you may not know this, you may not be aware of it, but in Jesus' day, divorce was pervasive. Jesus brings up this topic because the scribes and the Pharisees, our favorite people, had perverted the law, the Mosaic law. And divorce had become an instrument, really, of cruelty against wives. They used the law, they perverted the law to take advantage of women. There's a big debate going on in Jesus' time about divorce. What was permissible according to the law and what was not permissible? So they hearken back to the Old Testament in Deuteronomy 24, verse 1. And this is what it says. When a man takes a wife and marries her, if then she finds no favor in his eyes because he has found some indecency in her, if you're an underliner, you can underline that word, indecency, found some indecency in her, and he writes her a certificate of divorce and puts it in her hand and sends her out of his house, and she departs out of his house. So the question became, what are these indecencies? What are these indecencies that he finds in her that are grounds for divorce? And there were two schools of thought kind of predominantly in that culture at that time. The most popular one was the liberal interpretation of what an indecency is. That was Rabbi Hillel. And he basically gave men free license to divorce virtually for any reason. If your wife embarrassed you, even if you deserve to be embarrassed, if she burned your dinner, if she talked, if your wife talked about your parents, if she was friendly with another man in public, if she watched too many chick flicks. Unacceptable. Get rid of her. But the men had no such restrictions at all. If a husband wanted to use the services of a prostitute, no problem. That was not considered adultery. It was only considered adultery for the husband if he had sex with a married Jewish woman. But if the wife had any sex outside of marriage, it was considered adultery. Now Jesus sets the record straight. He says, but I say to you, any sexual activity outside of marriage by the man or the woman breaks the marriage covenant. It's as simple as that. Some of you may have been like me, a failure at marriage. It's painful. It's painful for me to stand up here and talk to you about it, but I just want you to know, I know you thought I was perfect, but... only Jesus is perfect. You may have been like me, and you've blown it. You've blown it big time in the past, and you got divorced. Maybe you gave in to sexual sin. Maybe you thought you were supposed to keep getting married over and over and over until you got it right. And now you mourn over all of that, and you feel guilt. Guilt can be really debilitating. Don't let it do that to you. If you're in Christ, you are forgiven. You have a Savior. He loves you.

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2: Of the entire Word of God is to drive us to Him, to tell us who He is. And when you do that, when you go to the Lord and you say, Lord, I have messed up big time and I need your forgiveness, He will forgive you. He knows your heart. He loves to see a broken heart come to Him. Single, married, divorced, whatever it is, He wants to love us. It's a hard text. It's a very hard text. But don't run. Be still. Look to Jesus no matter how much it may hurt. No matter how much you feel convicted, don't run. Turn to Him. Open your heart to Him. Whatever your situation is, just stay in the Word. Stay with Jesus. Stay in a prayerful mode and let God do His work in you. That's the way you will know His love. And you will know it. You will get an answer. You will realize that you have been forgiven. Anybody in here need to be forgiven? Those of you that didn't raise your hand, I got a mirror for you to look at. Divorce is not the unpardonable sin. But Jesus is saying that it's very serious. Marriage is very serious. But He says only adultery, and later Paul talks about abandonment as the grounds for divorce. Now notice, He doesn't say if there is adultery in the marriage that you should and must divorce. That's not what He says. Absolutely not. Because if that were true, everyone would be divorced, because Jesus says that even lust in your mind and heart is adultery. So everybody would be divorced in this room. Everybody watching online. That's not what He says. He says it's a permissible grounds for divorce, but it's not a mandatory thing to go and get divorced. Some people here this morning have a good marriage. You've had a good one for a very, very long time. And maybe there are some who are married right now, and maybe you want to get out of it because it's a hard place. It's a hard place to be. And there's single people here, and for some, that may be a hard place. It's been difficult. You go home and there's nobody there. Maybe you feel rejected, alone. And there are people here who have been divorced. And nobody but you and Jesus know that pain. And there are people here who've been through a divorce and been remarried. Some maybe even multiple times. If you're married and you've got a good one, hold on. Hold on to it. You should rise up every morning and thank God. His amazing and wonderful and miraculous gift has been laid upon you guys. If you're in a marriage and you're looking to get out of it, I want to put a big red stop sign in front of you. Maybe you think your marriage is dead. My advice is to pray very, very, very hard. Do everything that you can to change things. Are you sure? Are you sure that your marriage cannot come alive again? I know a Savior who specializes in resurrection. A Savior who specializes in making all things new. You say, oh, that's impossible. You have no idea. I don't know. I think there's a scripture that says, all things are possible in Christ Jesus. You know who that Savior is. If you're single and you want to be married, I understand that. God has

0: planted that desire in your heart, and I want to say to you that God has immense love for you. And everything in your life is from His hand. Everything in your life is from His hand. You can trust Him. If you've been through divorce because of sin, I want to say to you again, you have been forgiven. Go to Him. God is with you where you are. He's not looking for a bunch of perfect people. He came for sinners like you and me. In fact, when He walked this earth, that's all He found. Sinners like you and me. God is where you are. You can't remake the past. And you shouldn't dwell in the past as well. God works in you, and He's working in you right now, right where you are. In John 4, you find Jesus. He meets that famous woman at the well. You ever think about her? Here's this woman. You know, she had that job of, I don't know how they carry those big buckets of water, but it's a hot day and everything. She thinks, like, this is just a day like any other day. I got to go do this drudgery, you know. I got to go to the well, and I got to draw the water from the well. And she goes there, and she's doing that, and guess what? Jesus is there, and He's thirsty. And He asks her for a drink of water, and you know the story. Well, they have a conversation. I don't want to go through the whole thing, but in the course of their conversation, He finds out, actually He knows, that she's been through multiple marriages. And He says to her that the man that she's with now is not her husband. And what does Jesus say? What does He say? Does He say, you're going to go to hell, and I'm going to make sure that you never see heaven, and I don't want anything to do with you? Is that what He says? No. He's kind to her. He's loving to her. And she told all her friends about Him. And she became a witness for Him. She went back to that village and told everybody. And there was like a revival going on just because of that encounter at the well. And because of the forgiveness that He gave her. And I believe that her heart became inseparable from Jesus. She was completely changed by the forgiveness. I'm not even sure if she really, really, at that moment, understood who Jesus is until it dawned on her on her way back to the village. At some point, she got it. And she felt new. She had hope. She knew her future looked completely different. Or you can go to John 8. And there's a woman who's caught in adultery. And, you know, these men grab her and take her there, and they're about to stone her. Adultery was punishable by death. And they're ready to kill her, but Jesus becomes her bodyguard. And He stands between her and these men that have rocks in their hands, and His eyes look at them. He meets these condemners, and they know that He knows about them. And they slink away one by one by one. And then Jesus stands up and says to her, "Woman, where are they?" This is John 8, verse 10. "Woman, where are they? Has no one condemned you?" And she said, "No, no one, Lord." And Jesus said, "Neither do I condemn you." Oh, come on. Does it get any better than that? "Neither do I condemn you. Go, and from now on, sin no more." That's Jesus. That's the heart of Jesus. That's the heart of Jesus for you and me. He doesn't condemn her. Romans 8:1. "Therefore there now is no condemnation for those who are in Christ Jesus." There's no condemnation. You may feel condemned. You may feel that you deserve to be condemned. Well, you're right. But in Christ, you're not condemned. You're forgiven. All this stuff must have really bothered the Pharisees, because they bring it up again to Jesus in Matthew 19, verse 3. "And the Pharisees came up to Jesus and tested Him by asking, 'Is it lawful to divorce one's wife for any cause?'" That was their way, right? Yeah, she burned my toast this morning. And then Jesus answers their question. He says in verse 4, have you not read that he who created them from the beginning made them male and female? And then he says in verse 5, therefore a man shall leave his father and his mother and hold fast to his wife, and the two shall become one flesh. So they are no longer two, but one flesh. What therefore God has joined together, let not man separate. Jesus goes right to Genesis 2. It's God's design for marriage. The gospel changes us. It doesn't change us by coercion. It doesn't change us by some kind of criticism or judgment. The gospel changes us because of God's power of his unconditional love for us. We have been loved into the kingdom because we were broken and needy and lost and dark and full of sin and didn't know how to live. And we realized the only place we could go is to go to Jesus. And then he loved you and he accepted you and he forgave you. Unconditional love. It's the love that we really must offer to our spouse. If you don't do that, you're going to be stuck. Your relationship's going to be stuck. To love unconditionally, here's how you know whether or not you really love your spouse. You know you love your spouse when you want what your spouse wants, even though you don't want it. That's unconditional love. And you'll love whatever that thing is that your spouse wants that you don't want, you'll end up loving that. And more than that, you'll end up loving your spouse more because of the difference. That's oneness. Am I getting too far out there for you guys? You want the other's way. More precisely, to know that ultimately the other person's way is your way. I mean, isn't it true that what we really want at heart is harmony in our marriage? Absolutely. We don't always have it. That turns us back to prayer. God cares so much about marriage because marriage serves as a living, breathing illustration of the great and true and lasting marriage, which is between God and his people, between the marriage of Christ and his bride, which is the church. That's why Satan hates marriage. That's why he tries to pervert it. That's why he attacks marriage so much. Because godly marriage points us beyond our love for each other, which is beautiful. But it points us to the sacrificial love of Jesus Christ for us who are his bride. That's what your marriage points to. In so many ways, the Bible is just one long love story of a husband wooing and pursuing his bride. Bible is actually bookended. We read in Genesis 2, the beginning of the Bible, the wedding of the first Adam and Eve in the Garden of Eden, and then secondly, the wedding of the second Adam, Jesus Christ, to his bride, the church, in Revelation 21 and 22. That's the Bible. And in between those two weddings, the Bible tells us about one long love story of God reaching out and loving us unconditionally, even though we are an unfaithful bride. And we are. But he keeps wooing us. It's a story of just one sad example after another of how unloving and undeserving and adulterous, how we've turned our back on him over and over, and we walked away from him. In fact, we are everything but a beautiful, loving bride, the kind of bride that you would ever want to fight for, never. We lie and we cheat and we're unappreciative, we're high maintenance, we're cold, we're callous, we forget him, we walk away, we do all of that, and yet, you know what he says? At the cost of his own life, I love you. He shed his blood to buy us back, to ransom us from the bondage of Satan. Jesus loves us with an everlasting love, an unconditional love, and he sees all of our sin and our unfaithfulness and our adultery, and he says to each and every one of us, you are mine. I love you. I love her. I love him, and I will not let them go. Hallelujah. What a Savior. So whatever your situation is in marriage, come with your sins and commit in marriage. Come with the sins that you may have in singleness, because Jesus will receive you with open arms. He wants to receive you with open arms right now, whatever, married or not. And know this, there's going to be a day when he will make us into a beautiful bride. We may not be there yet, but he's going to make us into that, and we're going to be unblemished and unstained and holy and righteous and sinless before him. It's all about his love for you and for me. To God be the glory forever and ever. Amen.
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12: Welcome to today's message from Pastor Justin Soto of River City Baptist Church of Natomas. The example of our Savior being full of grace and truth found in John 1:14 is a pattern that they strive to emulate at RCBC, standing strong in the principles and truths of God's Word with a heart of grace and love interwoven into the fabric of who they are, as illustrated by the message preached. As you listen, prayerfully consider what the Lord would have for you through today's message. 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
13: And we pray, amen. I began a series 3 weeks ago. This is the fourth of the series on Jesus one-on-one. And the first week we talked about Nicodemus and his one-on-one dialogue with Christ, recorded there in John chapter 3, from which we get the most famous verse in all of the scriptures, John 3:16, as a part of the conversation with Nicodemus. The next week from Matthew, we talked about the rich young ruler who asked Jesus, "What must I do to inherit eternal life?" and the dialogue that followed between Jesus and the young ruler. And last week we talked about Martha, and we used a couple different passages. Martha, when she was kind of frustrated with her sister Mary not tending to the business of the moment as she thought she should, and Jesus lovingly reminding her of Mary choosing the important things. We also talked about Mary and Martha from the story of Lazarus from the book of John, and a couple different angles or vantage points on those three conversations that Jesus had with an individual. And this week being Father's Day, I thought it'd be important for us to continue with the theme of the message, but also to look at Jesus and his interaction with his father. And in John 17, this whole entire chapter has been known as or called by many people the high priestly prayer of Jesus. This is just shortly before his arrest, false, I might add, his accusations that were certainly falsely lauded his way, the false trial that he had, but he willingly laying down his life for you and for me so that we could be saved, born again, part of the family of God. So in John chapter 17, this is shortly before his arrest. He has his prayer to his Father recorded in scriptures for us, for all generations to benefit from. And so what a powerful prayer this is. We'll look at this prayer today and we'll gather some truth from what the Lord prayed to his Father. Look at verse number 1. It says, "These words spake Jesus, and he lifted up his eyes to heaven and said, Father, the hour has come. Glorify thy Son, that thy Son also may glorify thee." I want to first highlight that this prayer is called the high priestly prayer of Jesus. And it's an interesting phrase, high priestly prayer. What exactly does that mean? And I also want to point out that Jesus will have different roles on different occasions. And I'll remind you that Jesus, according to Revelation chapter 13, verse 8, is known as the Lamb slain from the foundation of the world. We also know that in Genesis chapter 22, Abraham said, God will provide himself a lamb. Isaiah 53:7 says he was led as a lamb before his shears is dumb to the slaughter. And the Bible says in other passages of Scripture that Jesus is the Lamb of God. So he can, of course, John the Baptist, upon Jesus' baptism, said, "Behold the Lamb of God, which taketh away the sins of the world." So Jesus is the Lamb of God, and he is simultaneously the high priest of God at the same exact time. Only Jesus could fill and fulfill all those roles that we see. And so the high priestly prayer shows us that his intercessory nature and the fact that he is interceding on our behalf. And that's why it's referred to as the high priestly prayer. And I'll just remind you that the book of Hebrews in many places, let me read some of those verses for you. I'm not versed to quote those like the other verses I quoted earlier, but Hebrews 3:1 says, "Wherefore, holy brethren, partakers of the heavenly calling, consider the apostle and high priest of our profession, Christ Jesus." 7:26 of Hebrews, "For such a high priest became us, who is holy, harmless, undefiled, separate from sinners, and made higher than the heavens." And other passages in the book of Hebrews remind us that Jesus is our high priest. And I also remind you that in John chapter 20, after Jesus had died and was buried, in the process of the resurrection, he was going to go up to a heavenly tabernacle with a heavenly mercy seat and real angelic cherubims facing each other. And he would take the blood of the Lamb, of which he was, and take that blood to the mercy seat, the heavenly mercy seat, the one that Moses' mercy seat was patterned after, according to the book of Hebrews. He would take that blood and he would atone for the sins of the world. And I believe that that blood is there right now in heaven. And the fact that as far as the east is from the west, my transgressions are forgiven and removed from me, the only reason that that could be true is that the heavenly mercy seat has the blood of the Lamb, Jesus, applied by the high priest of all high priests, also Jesus. And in John 20, verse 17, Mary was troubled by the word that the gardener and all the things going on. And he came to Mary and he said, "Touch me not, for I am not yet ascended to my Father. But go to your brethren and say unto them, I ascend to my Father and your Father, and to my God and to your God." The reason that Jesus said to Mary, "Don't touch me," in between the time he was resurrected and he went up to heaven, you know what he said to Thomas that next evening? Or later that same day, I should say. He said, "Touch me," right? He said, "Put your hand right here." And actually, it was a little bit later than that. But he was able to say that to Thomas because he was had fulfilled the work of the high priest. Actually, it would have been 1 week later because Thomas wasn't there the first night. It was the second week that he was not there. But let's look at the verses again in John 17 from whence we read earlier. "These words spake Jesus and lifted up his eyes to heaven." You know, it's interesting the different ways that we pray. We sometimes will say things like, "Every head bowed, every eye closed," because there is biblical premise for that, for us to say that, because we see in the Bible, they sometimes close their eyes and bow their head. I'll give you a couple of scriptures in a moment for that. Sometimes you lift up your eyes, though, when you pray, and different positions of prayer. And the Bible, let me give you some scriptures as regards to that. Again, Jesus lifted up his eyes, and we also know that sometimes when you pray, you don't even say anything. You just sit there, and you're just, you know, you're in tune with the Lord. Remember Hannah? And Hannah was praying, and Eli saw Hannah, and he saw her mouth moving, but heard no words. And Eli thought, oh, she's drunk here at the temple. What are you doing? He said, count not thy son, the daughter of Belial. And she wasn't drunk. She was actually praying. So sometimes our prayers are vocal. Sometimes our lips are just kind of moving, like it was the case with Hannah. Sometimes, like John in the Isle of Patmos was flat on his face before the God, saying nothing. He couldn't even speak a word. Our prayers are all different. Sometimes we bow our head. In the Garden of Gethsemane, Jesus said specifically to the apostles, sit here yonder and pray while I go further into the garden. And so sometimes you're seated. Sometimes your heads are bowed. Sometimes your heads are lifted up. Like Psalm 122, verse 1, I will lift up mine eyes unto the hills from whence cometh my help. Sometimes sometimes we wrestle with God. Remember Jacob? All night long, he's wrestling, and he has the limp to prove it for the rest of his duration. And so we see lots of different types of prayer, and there's not one uniform prayer that we do as far as in our Christian life. In this particular instance, though, as Jesus was preparing his heart and preparing himself for the most critical moments of his entire earthly life, as he is the incarnate Son of God, he would say, he would lift up his eyes, like Psalm 122 that I quoted just a moment ago, from whence cometh my help? He says there in that verse, look at verse 1 again. These words spake Jesus and lifted up his eyes to heaven and said, Father. He addressed him as Father. There's only a few small places in the Old Testament where God is addressed as Father to anybody for any capacity. He is the book of Isaiah. Let me give you a verse here. And 63:16 and 64:8. The Bible says, Thou art our Lord, our Father, our Redeemer. Thy name is everlasting. That's Isaiah 63:16. And then a few verses later in Isaiah 64:8, it has a similar connotation to it. And that's basically it. There's a verse in Jeremiah that likens God to a father. There's a verse in Deuteronomy that likens God to a father. And so there's a few different moments in the Old Testament where God is portrayed as a father, but not a whole lot. But you fast forward in the New Testament. You fast forward into Jesus teaching his disciples to pray there in Luke chapter 11. You fast forward into the high priestly prayer of Jesus, and he addresses his father as Father, and he has allowed us to come into that presence, into the throne of God, as addressing him as such. These words spake Jesus and lifted up his eyes to heaven and said, Father, the hour is come. Glorify thy Son, that thy Son also may glorify thee. The act of glorifying somebody, or especially God, is paying homage to who they are. To glorify anything is to represent them well. And so we kind of paid homage to Dad just a minute ago, and many of us gave testimonies about our fathers. And again, I'm sure there's some people in here who maybe never knew their father, or maybe it was a grandfather who was the father figure to them, or an uncle or a stepfather. And so we all have different stories, and sometimes days like Mother's Day and Father's Day are difficult days for some because of the way that they grew up. But for many of us, we can reflect and we can pay homage and we can try to live a life and we can try to live up to the name. And having the name Soto means something in my household. And so I want to live up to that name. And so when you glorify someone, you're paying homage to them in a earthly sense. We don't use it a lot, but that's what the word means. We also know That when you glorify God, you know, the word glory, the doxa, the essence of who God is, the heavens declare the glory of God, Psalm 19:1 says. And the glory is the essence of who something is. And Jesus says, I want to glorify you, Father, and you have glorified me. And we see this reciprocation, if you will, of deity, where Jesus wants to bring glory. And he wants us to bring glory, and he wants us to glorify. He wants us to pay homage to who God is. And that's why our life ought to glorify God. The places we go ought to glorify God. The things we watch ought to glorify God. The things we listen to ought to glorify God. It's important for us to bring the proper recognition by our life, by our testimony, by the things we say, by the things we do, by how we represent. And I know this, I want to represent the Lord well. I want to represent the Soto family well. And I remember growing up, two older brothers, and you'd go into one grade, and just a few years back, that teacher in a small school district in a small town, back yonder when I grew up in Temecula, California, it was a small town. That's 100,000 people there now. But back then, it was just a few thousand people, and one elementary school, and one junior high school, and no high school. And so you'd go into the fifth grade, and the teachers would say, I taught your brother, and I taught your other brother, and that name meant something. Sometimes good, sometimes not so good, but usually it was pretty good. And I'm just saying to you, the name means something, for me at least. But much more than my last name, much more than an earthly recognition, I want my life to bring glory to the Lord Jesus Christ. I want to glorify him. That's what we see here in verse 1 and 2 and 3. It says, the word spake Jesus and lifted his eyes to heaven and said, Father, the hour is come. Glorify thy Son, that thy Son may also glorify thee. And thou hast given him power over all flesh, that he should give eternal life to as many as thou hast given him. I absolutely love verse 3 of John 17. And this is life eternal. Jesus telling the Father, recorded in the Scriptures, what life eternal is. And we promote the gospel. We go out and we preach that Jesus saves. And we take gospel tracts with us. And we give invitations out because we want people to know Christ. We want people to understand the gospel. We want them to be to recognize that lost condition of being a sinner and receive Jesus Christ for salvation. We believe all that. And we should, because that's the gospel. But Jesus, in this very intimate dialogue before his own arrest with his Father, he says, this is life eternal. Kind of, why do we have the gospel? Why did Jesus die? Why did he willingly lay down his life? Why the scourging process? Why the cat of nine tails? Why the Roman soldiers beating him and whipping him and all those things? Why? To offer eternal life. And this is life eternal, that they might know thee, the only true God, and Jesus Christ, whom thou hast sent. There's only one true God, and that's the God of the Bible. Allah is not the God of the Bible, just so we all know. They don't merge the two together. We're not saying that Allah is one way and Jesus is another way. That is a lie born in the pits of hell. We believe Jesus Christ is the only way. He is the way, the truth, and the life. No man comes to the Father but by him. And I'm just saying to us today, you are. Jesus said it. I can believe him. This is life eternal. And there's only one life eternal. And that's through Jesus Christ, to know the Father. Jesus died so that you could know the Father. Jesus died so that you could worship the Father. Jesus died so you could gather here today and come and take an hour out of your week and come and sing together. And I'm sure there's at least one or two or three who are here today and you were probably bored out of your mind. You're probably looking at your watch right now, wanting to go watch some golf on the or some soccer. And that's okay. I'm glad you're here. But may I challenge you to just stop and pause for one moment. The God of all eternity, who spoke this world into existence, desires fellowship with me and desires fellowship with you, so much so that the Father gave the Son to be killed for our sins so that we could be forgiven, so that we could be right with God. And the only way to be right with God is through the Son and receiving Jesus Christ. And once we're right with God, we can have fellowship with the Father. And my friends, this is eternal life. This is eternal life. That they may know thee. I like what Paul said in Philippians chapter 3. That I may know him and the power of his resurrection and the fellowship of his suffering. I want to know God. That's why I'm come. That's why I'm going to die. Verse 4 talks about being glorified. Verses 6, 7, 8, 9 talk about the men that he had given him, specifically the apostles. And the apostles were given to Jesus by the Father, and he took care of them. And now he's praying for them, and that's where the intercession, that's where the intercessory prayer of the Lord comes in. That's where our advocate, like 1 John chapter 2 says, we have an advocate with the Father, Jesus Christ the righteous. We have somebody who is our go-between, somebody who can intercede for us, somebody who can help us with our infirmities. And that's what intercessory prayer means. And here we see him talking about them in 5, 6, 7, and 8. And look at verse number 9. I pray for them. Who's the them? The them is the apostles at the moment. But I believe there is the application for not just them, it's for us. Christ is interceding to the Father on our behalf. What a wonderful Savior is he. I pray for them. The next few verses, for time's sake, you can read those on your own. But he's talking about the difficulties that they're going to face. He's talking about the struggles that they're going to face. And I see our church and people struggling. And we've never had a season of church with so many health struggles and difficulties amongst the congregation. And yet we've seen time and time and time again God stepping up and God doing a work and God just taking a very difficult situation and certainly making it a lot easier than it could have been. And we're not without problems because we have them. But we do have the solution carrying us through the difficulties. Verse 14, I have given them thy word. Verse 17, sanctify them through thy word. Thy word is truth. We believe the Bible is the word of God. We believe Jesus is the word of God. In the beginning was the word. The word was with God. The word was God, John 1:1 says. There, 1 John chapter 5, there are three that bear record in heaven, the Father, the Spirit, and the Word. We believe the Word is Jesus. We also believe that the Word is this book right here. The Word of God. You know, Psalm 119, over and over and over. It's the longest chapter in the Bible. And every single verse has to do with the Word of God. Or the statutes, which is also the Word of God. Or the judgments, which is also the Word of God. Or the commandments, which is also the Word of God. More to be desired, Psalm 19 says. There's Psalm 119 that I just referenced. And then Psalm 19 is almost its parallel. More to be desired are they than gold, yea, than much fine gold. Sweeter also than honey and the honeycomb. Moreover, by them is thy servant warned, and in keeping of them there is great reward. Verse 14, I've given them thy word. Verse 17, sanctify them through thy word. The word sanctify means this, to be set apart for a reason. And we're not sanctified for sanctification's sake. We don't want to, sanctification is a holy life, but not a holier than thou life. And a lot of churches, a lot of Christians mix that up. They walk around with a pious arrogance that I'm better than this person, or I've kept myself from those struggles, and so I'm somehow better. And that is Pharisaical at best. And I would say to you, the word sanctified, the best way I can describe that is, when you're going to go into surgery, that surgeon and all the people that help that surgeon, they're going to scrub up them hands really well. And it's going to be a completely sterile environment because they're going to open your carcass up and they don't want no germs to get in there. It's clean, not for the purpose of being clean. And it's sterile, not for the purpose of being sterile. It's those things because there is a job to be done. And what I'd say to us today is sanctification is this. It's living a life for God, not so we can walk around and stick our chests out in the air and say we're better than people, but rather to walk around as humble servants to serve him, sanctified and meet for the master's own use. 2 Timothy says, I have sanctified them. Or sanctify them. It's an admonition. Jesus asking the Father to sanctify through thy word. goes on to say in this passage of Scripture on Father's Day, verse 18 talks about sending the Great Commission. Let's look at those two verses, and then I'm just about done. Give me a couple more minutes here. And verse 18, as thou hast sent me into the world, even so have I also sent them into the world. So send I you, the songwriter said. Look at verse 23, what a great verse. I in them, and thou in me, that they may be made perfect in one. We have, through the Holy Spirit, we have the Son indwelling us. Behold, I stand at the door and knock. That's a triune relation there as well, a Trinity relation. The Holy Spirit in us. The Son, through the Spirit, lives in us, that we might glorify the Father. I in them, and thou in me, that they may be made perfect in one. So many great verses here in this high priestly prayer. This Jesus talking to his Father. Jesus one-on-one with his Father. And let me just remind us as we close here about that verse 3 about knowing God. To know him is the greatest knowledge. To find God is the greatest discovery. To serve God is the greatest achievement. To love God is the greatest emotion. To follow God is the greatest journey. To share God is the greatest communication. To live for God is the greatest passion. This is life eternal. They might know you. That's what we're here. RCBC is here so that people may know God. How do we do that? We introduce them to him through the gospel. And then we sing together to know him better. We teach and preach. We have Sunday school, Bible study. We have afternoon Bible studies, Wednesday nights. We do all we do. We go teen camps and all the things that we do so we can know him. Do you know my Jesus? Do you know my friend? Have you heard he loves you and that he will abide till the end? Do you know him for salvation? Wonderful if you do. If you don't, we'd love to share that good news with you. Are you close to him right now? Every single person here, from those who have been saved for 50 plus years to those who have been saved for just a few months, we've had ebbs and flows in our closeness to him. And I would challenge all of us today to draw nigh to him on Father's Day. Draw nigh to our Heavenly Father through his Son, the Lord Jesus Christ, that I may know him. Father in heaven, we're thankful for this time together. We're thankful for the message. And I think of just so many here that you'd use the message here, the high priestly prayer of our Savior, the one-on-one between you, Father, and our Lord Jesus. And that we would glean truth from this prayer to help us. Love that verse 3. Love the verse 9, verse 14, verse 17, verse 18, verse 23. The verses we kind of highlighted. And there's so much more contained in that passage.
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23: The name Jesus Christ is undoubtedly one of the most recognized in the whole world, but there is a definite lack of information and certainly more than enough misinformation about how Jesus lived his life and about the message he taught. 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
24: And good morning, River City. Today, we are continuing to walk through the Gospel of Matthew, and we are in Matthew chapter 14. If you have your Bible or you have a device with you, we'd encourage you to just take a look at Matthew chapter 14, and we're starting at verse 1. If you can, read along with me. At that time, Herod the Tetrarch, which is a word that kind of means governor, when Herod the Tetrarch heard the reports about Jesus, he said to his attendants, "This is John the Baptist. John the Baptist has risen from the dead. That is why miraculous powers are at work in him." Now, There is a little bit of a set of parentheses here. There's a little explanation that Matthew needs to give. And so it says this: Herod had arrested John and bound him and put him in prison because of Herodias, his brother Philip's wife. For John had been saying to him, "It is not lawful for you to have her." Herod wanted to kill John, but he was afraid of the people because they considered him a prophet. On Herod's birthday, the daughter of Herodias danced for the guests and pleased Herod so much that he promised with an oath to give her whatever she asked. Prompted by her mother, she said, "Give me here on a platter the head of John the Baptist." The king was distressed, but because of his oaths and his dinner guests, he ordered that her request be granted. And he had John beheaded in the prison. His head was brought in on a platter and given to the girl, who carried it to her mother. John's disciples came and took his body, or what was left of his body, and they buried it. Then they went and told Jesus. Happy, happy, joy, joy. Isn't that an exciting, inspiring passage of scripture? I don't understand why VeggieTales has never made a movie about this passage of scripture. I just don't get it. But here's the reality. Scripture, all scripture is God-breathed, and it's there for a purpose, and I believe that we can learn something even from this not-so-happy passage of scripture. I believe there are some life lessons that we can apply to our own lives from this passage, and I have entitled today's message, Life Lessons from Herod, Herodias, John, and Jesus. Let me tell you something. I think it's a pretty long sermon title. I don't know that I normally have one that long, but I think it's going to help us look at four characters in the scripture and what we can learn from them. But before we dive in, I feel like we need a bit of a history lesson. I know that I needed a history lesson when I was looking at this passage of scripture. Have you ever read somebody's name in the Bible and you weren't exactly sure who it was, but you just kind of passed over and just kept on going? That's kind of how it is with Herod. Do you know how many Herods are mentioned in the Bible? There's a few, and we're going to look at them right now. That name Herod, sometimes we just kind of look over and we're not really sure who it's talking about. And let's face it, sometimes there are nicknames for people, and we're just not always sure who is who. Let's think about the name John as an example. There's John, Jonathan, Johnny, John the Baptist, John the Apostle, John Boy, Johann, Jack, and Jackie. And by the way, can I just say, I've never understood why Jack was a nickname for John when it has the same number of letters and they're both one syllable. I don't get that. But anyway, sometimes we just need to stop and pause and think, wait a minute, who is it that we're talking about? So are you up for a little bit of a history lesson today? Yes, okay. So on the screen, we're going to talk about the Herods in the Bible. And at the top, we have Herod the Great. Now, this man was a governor, a ruler, answerable to the emperor in Rome, but he ruled over a very large portion of the Roman Empire. This is the Herod that is in the Christmas story. He is the one who does not like what is being said about this baby being born, and he's the one who wants baby Jesus to be killed and orders that all of those baby boys get murdered. And it is because of him that Joseph and Mary take Jesus and they flee to Egypt as refugees, and they are there wanting to be away from the danger of Herod the Great. Now, when Herod dies, he had had a number of children, and he decided before he died that he was going to give his kingdom to three of his sons. The first one is Herod Archelaus. And Herod Archelaus oversaw, he was in charge of, he ruled over Judea and Samaria. And when Joseph and Mary decide to come back to their homeland to leave Egypt, they had heard about Herod Archelaus, and they knew that he didn't have a very good reputation, and they believed that they were still in danger. So they did not go back to Bethlehem, but instead they were going to Nazareth in Galilee. And Galilee and Perea were ruled by Herod Archelaus's brother, Herod Antipas. That's the Herod that we're reading about in the passage today. It's Herod Antipas. We read more about him than any other of the Herods in the New Testament. Why? Because Jesus did most of his ministry in Galilee. Then there was Herod Philip. In this passage, he's just called Philip, but he was known as Herod Philip, and he ruled the area north and east of Galilee. And then there was another brother who was not called Herod, but his name was Aristobulus the Fourth, and he decides to carry on the family name, and so he has a child. He calls him Herod Agrippa. And that's the Herod in the book of Acts that had Peter thrown into prison.

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2: Herod Philip, the Philip in the story here, his half-brother. And while he is there visiting his brother, he sees Philip's wife, Herodias, and goes, hubba, hubba. He looks at Herodias and says, she's mighty fine. And he seduces her. They have this torrid love affair. And Herodias is so beautiful and just so exciting to Herod Antipas. Herod decides, I've got to have her. I've got to keep her. I've got her. I want her to be my wife. And so what does he do? He convinces Herodias to divorce her husband, his half-brother Philip. And he also has to deal with the fact that he's married, and so he gets a divorce as well from his wife so that he can have Herodias as his own. Do you understand the compromise here? Herod Antipas had some sexual desires, and he just decided, it's my right to do what I want to with my own body. And so he has this affair, but it's not just an affair. It ends up with the destruction of two marriages. Can you imagine the impact on those families? Now, this happens in public. I mean, everybody knows these are people that are in charge and control. Everybody knows who they're married to, and all of a sudden, things have changed, the relationships have changed, and now Herodias is living with Herod Antipas. Everybody knows what's going on. But evidently, nobody was really talking about it too much. Well, that's just his business, right? Except for John the Baptist. John the Baptist said, I can't keep quiet. I'm going to talk about it. Herod, it is not right for you to have Herodias. You should not have stolen her from your brother. And he confronts this. You know, it's pretty obvious that what Herod Antipas did was not admirable, but it seems like only John was willing to talk about it. And the scripture tells us that Herod, in turn, wanted to kill Herod. You see more immorality coming into his life. He had compromised, and now he's at the point where he actually wants to kill somebody. Except the scripture tells us he's afraid. He's afraid because John the Baptist is really popular. He's a pop prophet, if you will. He's not part of the religious establishment, but man, he was a preacher. And remember that even before Jesus started his ministry, John had drawn huge crowds of people coming to hear him speak, and people were being baptized by him, thus the name John the Baptist. He had an awful lot of influence, and Herod thought, if I kill John, it's not going to be a very popular decision. But he's still angry with him, so he's got to do something. So he arrests John, binds him up, and throws him into prison, even though he has done nothing wrong. Now, Mark's gospel, chapter 6, gives us a little bit more insight. It says this: Herod feared John and protected him, knowing him to be a righteous and holy man. When Herod heard John, he was greatly puzzled, yet he liked to listen to him. So it actually is very obvious here that Herod knew that John was a righteous man, that he was a holy man, that he was a godly man. And yet he keeps him in prison anyway. He's still angry with him, but he knows he's a good man. And he actually liked to listen to what John said. He was intrigued by the messages he gave, but he couldn't quite figure it out. He didn't know what John was really talking about in terms of repentance and having a relationship with God. He just didn't get it. So he keeps him in prison. And then it is Herod Antipas's birthday. And he has a birthday party. And this is not the kind of birthday party with paper hats and some streamers and an ice cream cake, okay? This is a party kind of party, okay? Because he's having a party not in the tradition of Judaism, but in the

tradition of the Roman Empire. And we know that when the Roman authorities, when people in power had a party, they got down and they had a party, and all kinds of immoral behavior took place at those parties. Now, Herodias's daughter dances, and we'll talk more about that later. But she dances, and Herod is pleased. His guests are pleased with the way that she has danced, and he makes an oath, a rather stupid oath, flaunting his power in front of all of his guests, and he says, "I will give you anything you want." Mark's gospel tells us, "Up to half of my kingdom I will give to you." Now, she takes a little time to think about what she's going to ask for, and she finally answers John's head. "I want John's head brought to me here on a platter." Now, Matthew tells us that Herod was distressed, because even though he wanted John to be killed, he didn't really want to be the one responsible for it. And he didn't want everybody to be upset with him. But because of his oaths that he had made and his dinner guests, he ordered that her request be granted. Herod is a guy who cares so much about what other people think about him, cares so much about his reputation, that he allows his ethics to be compromised over and over again. Think about the progression. Herod Antipas, in power, a Jew by religion, knows basic morality. He sees a woman that he thinks is hot. He seduces her. He has an affair with her. He divorces his wife. He gets Herodias to divorce her husband, his brother. Can you imagine what family reunions were like for them? And then he throws this innocent, godly man into prison and murders him without a trial because he wanted to save face, even though everyone in the kingdom already knew that what he had done was wrong. He just did not want to face his sin. The point is this: a compromised life breeds immorality. When we make that little decision to do something that's not quite right, it means we're going to fall into all kinds of sin in response to it. Let me give you an illustration. Let's throw up on the screen a map of the United States of America. There we are. And let's point out California and Sacramento. You kind of know where you're at there. Okay, so imagine that I am standing in Sacramento, and I am told to face due east, and that I am supposed to travel as the crow flies across the United States. If I go due east across the United States, I end up pretty near Rehoboth Beach, Delaware. Okay, now let's imagine that I go back to Sacramento, and I'm standing in Sacramento, and I'm told again to travel due east, but I decide, well, I want to turn just a little bit, not that far, just a couple degrees, maybe no more than 5 degrees to the north. I'm going to travel basically east, just a little bit northeast, but you know, it's going to look like I'm traveling east, but I'm veering off just a little bit. It's going to seem like I'm going the right direction, but all of a sudden, you know where I end up? Pleasant Point, Maine. Let me tell you something. Pleasant Point, Maine is not the same as Rehoboth Beach, Delaware, okay? Now, imagine that I go back to Sacramento again, and I'm standing there, and I'm told, travel due east. But I decide, I want to turn just a little bit, maybe just a couple degrees south. It's going to look like I'm traveling east, but I'm actually traveling a little southeast, but not that far. I end up in Brunswick, Georgia. Brunswick, Georgia is not the same as Rehoboth Beach, Delaware, and it is certainly not the same as Pleasant Point, Maine. Now, imagine that I am in Pleasant Point, Maine, and this time I cannot travel as the crow flies, but I have to take Interstate 95. And I travel from Pleasant Point, Maine, all the way down to Brunswick, Georgia. It takes me 21 hours and 29 minutes, 1,423.1 miles. The point is this: when we compromise, we end up someplace totally different than where we were told to go in the first place. People of God, Jesus has told us how we are to live our lives.
He has given us his word to give us very clear instructions about this is what is the moral way. We are called to look at Jesus, the author and the perfecter of our faith, and keep our eyes on him. We are called to live this way, but all too often we think, well, I just want to turn a little bit. I just want to compromise just a little bit. And folks, we end up someplace totally different than where Jesus wanted us to be. We need to stop our compromising. We need to be the people of God who follow his word every day in every way. Now, we're going to look at the example of Herodias, and her life lesson is this: bitterness is ugly. It is super ugly. In Mark chapter 6, we read, Herodias nursed a grudge against John and wanted to kill him. You see, it wasn't just Herod Antipas who wanted to kill John. Herodias wanted to kill John. She's upset too. Evidently, she did not like being labeled an adulteress. And the mama bear in her came out when John dared to challenge her husband and to challenge her. Notice that scripture never says that she argued the validity of what John was saying. She just didn't want John in her business. She didn't want her sin to be pointed out or her husband's sin to be pointed out. Even though everybody already knew that what they had done was wrong, she just didn't want anybody to talk about it. And she holds a grudge. She becomes bitter towards John because he chose to speak up. Now, Herodias was unlikely a model mother. She allows, encourages, perhaps even orders her daughter to dance at the party. We know from history that this daughter's name was Salome, and many scholars believe that she was a teenager, likely maybe around 12 to 14 years old. And this is not a VeggieTales kind of dance or even a Walt Disney kind of dance. This was a dance. Because this party was not in the history of Judaism. It was in the culture of the Roman Empire. This was probably a very erotic dance. And she has her teenage daughter dance like that at this party. When the dance wild Herod and his guests, he sought to reward Salome for her performance. You can have whatever you want, up to half of my kingdom. Look at verse 8 of Matthew 14. She's deliberating, what is she going to do? And it says, prompted by her mother. We need to understand that Salome's request is motivated by her mother's bitterness against John. Think about what this teenage girl could have asked for. Up to half of his kingdom. I mean, a teenage girl, there would have been all kinds of things that she could have thought of to ask for in front of all of these guests. And instead, she says, give me here on a platter the head of John the Baptist. What kind of messed up teenage girl is this? I mean, talk about dysfunction. The girl needs counseling. But she was impacted by the mother who harbored bitterness in her heart. And this wasn't just an execution. It was a brutal execution. It was beheading John, a human being. His head was supposed to be brought in all bloodied on a platter in front of all of these guests. This request was meant to belittle the prophet, to get revenge, to make a mockery of his life, to deny the sanctity of John the Baptist's life. It was a horrible thing. This is gross. I mean, stop and think about it. This teenage girl asking for a head to be brought in on this platter. This is a Halloween party gone really, really wrong and really, really bad. Bitterness is ugly. Bitterness can drive us to do the despicable, the divisive, the desperate. Now, the example of Herodias is extreme. But if we're honest with ourselves, I bet most of us can say that we have seen this kind of behavior in action ourselves. Somebody says something or does something that offends somebody else. Maybe they even confronted them about a sin or something. But for whatever reason, that person gets really angry at the other person. And they start holding a grudge and they refuse to forgive.
and they become incredibly bitter, and it begins to consume them, and they are willing to do anything to make this other person look bad. And this is especially sad when it happens within the body of Christ.

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8: In 1862, Abraham Lincoln signed the Morrill Act, helping states create colleges focused on agriculture, mechanics, science, and practical education. The principle was not centralized control, it was opportunity. Lincoln's Morrill Act reminds us that America can support education without surrendering education to Washington. Why did it matter? Because a free nation needs citizens equipped to work, build, steward, and govern themselves. Scripture gives work a sacred weight. In Genesis, God placed man in the garden to work it and to keep it. Proverbs honors the one who works his land. Paul warns against idleness and calls believers to earn their bread. Why does that still matter today? Because education should form capable people under God, not dependent subjects under bureaucracy.
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15: It's good to be with you this afternoon on our broadcast here at Voices from the Streets, and we're going to do something a little bit different today. I usually have different guests that come in for interviews, but today I'm going to actually spend some time on my own just speaking to you about some important matters, particularly regarding what the Word of God has to say regarding the whole matter of urban mission. One of the things that we have been thinking about and pondering at the Union Gospel Mission is our function and our role in the heart of the city as we seek to reach the least, the last, and the lost with the hope of the gospel of Jesus Christ. And one of the portions of God's Word that has come to mind with regards to this matter for me in recent times is found in Matthew's Gospel, chapter 9, verses 35 through 38. And I'd just like to read that to you today, and then I have a number of things that I want to say by way of comment to help us to understand the heart of God and the heart of Christ regarding the purpose of the church and reaching the urban poor with the gospel. Matthew writes this, "And Jesus went throughout all the cities and villages, teaching in their synagogues and proclaiming the gospel of the kingdom and healing every disease and every affliction. When he saw the crowds, he had compassion for them because they were harassed and helpless, like sheep without a shepherd. Then he said to his disciples, 'The harvest is plentiful, but the laborers are few. Therefore, pray earnestly to the Lord of the harvest to send out laborers into his harvest.'" It was the year 1827, and the Industrial Revolution was beginning to emerge in the United Kingdom, and the cities of the United Kingdom began to be flooded with many workers coming in from the agrarian context to the city. There was a young man in the city of Glasgow, in the nation of Scotland, my home nation. His name was David Naismith. He had been born in 1799 into a Presbyterian family. And he had come to faith in the Lord Jesus Christ in his early teens. And by the time he was in his 20s in Scotland, the city of Glasgow was in the midst of significant growth in population. Indeed, it was said that between the years 1810 and 1830, the city of Glasgow and the River Clyde actually doubled in size as people came in for jobs in the factories and in the shipyards. And what's really interesting about David Naismith is that he saw the massive change of demographic in the city and realised with a number of Christians that the churches in the city were not quite ready for the significant social issue that the movement of population brought to them. Consequently, as it was assessed with his good friend Thomas Chalmers, a well-known Presbyterian minister in the city of Glasgow, David Naismith concluded that the church needed to take seriously its responsibility to reach the least, the last, and the lost. And this passage that we're thinking about this afternoon in Matthew chapter 9 is a passage that really in many ways lays down both a blueprint and a foundation for us as Christians and as churches in Sacramento with regards to the whole matter of our ministry to the poor in our city. And I want us to spend a bit of time this afternoon in this programme thinking about what our Lord Jesus has to teach us with regards to this whole matter of urban mission. Our Lord is not only, of course, our saviour from sin, having lived and died and risen and ascended into heaven to rule and reign over us that we might be pardoned for our sin and reconciled to God through faith in him. But he's also our example. And we know very much that our Lord Jesus' example sets before us what the church ought to be about. As the head of the church, as the king of the church, our Lord gives the church its marching orders. And what we have here in Matthew 9:35 through 38 is helpful instruction towards the end of our fulfilling our calling as the Christian church in Sacramento to reach the urban poor. And I want us to think about this truth, this passage rather, this afternoon under three headings. I want us to think about the king's ministry in verse 35. Then we'll look at the king's heart in verse 36. And then finally, we'll consider the king's commission in verses 37 through 38. We read here in Matthew's Gospel, as Matthew records the ministry, the public ministry of the Lord Jesus as he walked upon the earth in the first century, we read these words, "And Jesus went throughout all the cities and villages, teaching in their synagogues and proclaiming the gospel of the kingdom and healing every disease and every affliction." We see here something of the comprehensive nature of our Saviour's ministry in that as he went about first century Palestine, as it were, in that backwater of the Roman Empire, he went about proclaiming throughout all the cities and all the villages and teaching in synagogues and proclaiming the gospel of the kingdom. And what do we discover here about the king's ministry, about our Lord's ministry? We discover, first of all, that his ministry is a ministry of the word. A ministry of the word. He taught in the synagogues and he proclaimed the gospel of the kingdom. Now, we need to ask ourselves, of course, what was the ministry of the word that our Saviour was actually bringing to his hearers? Well, obviously, teaching in the synagogues, we know from various scriptural texts that our Lord would unpack and explain the Old Testament scriptures in such a way as to show that they had promised that he, the Son of God, would come in human form, and he would come as the King of Israel to save his people from their sins, as Matthew chapter 1 actually tells us. And so we can be sure that the teaching in the synagogues that our Saviour was giving, the teaching of the word, was that he was explaining to that first century Jewish context the truth of the Old Testament as it promised the coming of the Messiah. And we see that this is buttressed by the fact that then Matthew tells us that he was proclaiming the gospel of the kingdom. And that really is another description for simply he was proclaiming himself as the fulfillment, as the Messiah, as the one that was promised from centuries before through the prophets, who would come in order to bring peace with God and the forgiveness of sins. And so we see here our Lord's ministry, first and foremost, was a ministry of the word, the revelation of God regarding the truth of God and the way to God as it is fulfilled in him, the Lord Jesus himself. And so when we think about the ministry of the church, when we think about the ministry of the Christian at large, it needs to be first and foremost understood that our ministry is a ministry of the word of God. We're concerned about bringing the word of the gospel, the word of Christ, the word of the King. But more than that, we see also in this text that our Lord also had a ministry of deed, because it goes on to say he was healing every disease and every affliction. Our Lord had a care for the not only the spiritual well-being of man, but the physical well-being of man. And we see here that his concern was to heal every disease and every affliction. Now, there's a lot of confusion in the modern church today about this matter. There are people who claim that there are healings going on, and there are diseases being healed, they're raising the dead. And of course, if that were true, then we wouldn't need a health service. We would be quite free to just basically go to a church and get healed. But that's not what Jesus is really teaching us here when he is actually healing every disease and every affliction. His healing and his deliverance from every disease was a testimony to those who saw it that he was, in fact, who he said he was, God come in the flesh. Because the ultimate healer, of course, of any disease is God himself. And what we see here in this text is our Lord doing good, loving man, not only by way of the word, but by way of his deeds, to affirm afresh that indeed he is the only saviour from sin. He's the only one who can reconcile us to God. But this concern for man's physical well-being is something that we should take seriously as Christians, and Christians down through the centuries have, of course, always had a care for the physical well-being of those who are in need. And we need to see then that this needs to be part of our ministry as well, to if you will, back up and affirm the ministry of the gospel, the ministry of the word that we are bringing. And so when we think about our Lord's ministry in this verse, and as we think about it in relation to the marching orders for the church, we see here that here we have the proper priority of the church's ministry, the proclamation of the gospel and doing good to others. And that's the first thing that we need to see in terms of our understanding of what the Christian church is to be all about. The proclamation of the gospel backed up by good deeds, doing good to others. But notice the second main point that I want to draw your attention to in this text. In verse 36, we read this: when Jesus saw the crowds, he had compassion for them because they were harassed and helpless like sheep without a shepherd. Here we see the King's heart. Here, is, if you will, the scriptures give us an insight into the heart of Christ. We see here the love of God displayed by our Lord's interest in those who he was ministering to. And there are, again, two points that I want you to see here as we think about the King's heart. We see, first of all, that his heart was an observing, discerning heart. He saw the crowd, and he saw their condition. They are described in this text as being harassed and helpless. They are people who are troubled, and they are people who are unable to change their condition. They are like sheep without a shepherd. They are without guidance, and they are without direction. They are vulnerable, and they are in need of protection. And of course, here we have a picture, don't we, of man in his fallen condition. Here we have a picture of man in his alienation from God. We see here the fact that man, as he walks through this world with all of its challenges, he is troubled, he is disturbed about his economic status, disturbed about his health, disturbed in his mind and in his soul. He's helpless, unable to do anything he can to change his condition, as it were, certainly from a spiritual perspective. Mankind is indeed without God, without Christ, vulnerable and in need of protection and in need of care. And so we see something then of our Saviour looking at the crowd and observing this is the true state of mankind. And our Lord's heart, in observing man's condition, we see then secondly is a heart that cares. Because the text tells us here that when our Lord saw the crowds, when he saw that they were harassed, when he saw that they were helpless, when he saw that they were like sheep without a shepherd, he had compassion for them. The idea here is that he was deeply moved in his soul with regards to the plight, with regards to the difficulties, with regards to the trouble of the misery, if you will, of mankind as he looked upon them. And he's moved in his heart towards them. Here is clearly instruction for us to realize that our Savior has a discerning and a caring heart for the lost, for the needy. And it challenges us as the people of God, as those who have believed in Christ, as those who are saved from amongst the harassed and the helpless and those without sheep, like sheep without a shepherd. It challenges us to be those who are cultivating discerning and caring hearts ourselves towards our fellow man. Our hearts need to be in the right place if we are going to truly serve the Lord as the Lord would call us. Here we see something of the love of God in the person of the Lord Jesus Christ being displayed towards man in his sin and in his misery. And we see much of this on the streets of Sacramento. We see much of this at the mission in Sacramento, where there are many who are harassed. There are many who are helpless, and there are many who are wandering our streets who are like sheep without a shepherd. And we can sometimes be very callous towards that. We can sometimes be very indifferent towards that. We can often have no regard for that or judge it to be something that people deserve. And irrespective of the many ways that people end up on the streets, nevertheless, if we are truly Christ's, we need to be reflecting something of the heart of our Savior. We need to be observant. We need to see the true condition of our fellow man as they suffer on the streets of Sacramento. We need to be understanding of the true nature of their condition. But more than that, we need to have a care. We need to have a compassion. We need to be moved in our hearts to minister to them, to help them. And this is the challenge, of course, of our own faith in the Lord. Are we truly reflecting the character of God, the character of Christ in our words, in our deeds, as we go about our business every day as Christians? And certainly at the mission, this is something we are committed to. It's something my staff are committed to. It's something that I continually am desirous to reflect in my own life, that we would be truly those who reflect the King's heart, the Lord's heart, to those who are in great need, as we fulfill the Lord's ministry of the word and of deed. And with those two particular points considered, I want us then to move on to consider the third and the final point that we want to look at from our passage in regards to this whole matter of the marching orders that our Lord has given the church to go into the world and to minister the gospel of Christ. We see the King's Commission, and that's found in verses 37 and 38, because here Matthew goes on to tell us, after our Saviour has been going about the cities and the villages, teaching in the synagogues, proclaiming the gospel, healing, looking upon the crowds with compassion as they are harassed and they're helpless, he says this: Jesus said to his disciples, "The harvest is plentiful, but the laborers are few. Therefore, pray earnestly to the Lord of the harvest to send out laborers into his harvest." This is a very important text for us to consider as a mission and as Christians in Sacramento and as churches in Sacramento. Here our Savior is telling us that there is much to do with regards to the work of the gospel, that there is a great harvest to be reaped in the lost world, in the perishing of the world. But notice he tells us very clearly the laborers are few. Now, we have to be careful here. We have to remember that the Lord is not speaking this text directly to us, but he's speaking it to his apostles, and he's speaking it to his apostles for us. So we need to understand it in its context so that we might understand it theologically, that we might then be able to actually apply it practically. Here our Saviour is training his disciples, training his apostles. And what will his apostles become? They will become the founders of the new covenant community, the church that will reach beyond Israel into the world and to the uttermost parts of the earth. And our Saviour is telling his apostles, at this time the labourers are few. So what are they to do? They are to pray earnestly to the head of the church, the Lord of the harvest, that he would send out labourers into his harvest. They are to pray that the Lord will raise up those who will be sent out into the work of the gospel from the base of the Christian church. You see, this is an important principle to remember, that God has one disciple-making agency. It is the church. The Union Gospel Mission is not a church. It is a mission. It is the coalition, if you will, the union of many Christians, many churches together in the city of Sacramento, seeking to do the work of urban ministry, so that there would be those who would come to faith in Christ, they would be baptized in churches in our city, added to those churches, participating in the Lord's Supper and serving Christ in those churches, and perhaps from those churches, serving, as many of us do, at the Union Gospel Mission. So here we have the King's Commission, and that is the church is to be founded by the apostles, and the apostles, in dependence upon the Lord himself, are to go out into the harvest, or into the field of the world, to gather in a harvest of souls from amongst those who are harassed, helpless, and like sheep without a shepherd. We learn here that being a Christian is being part of the church and serving Christ through the church. Being a Christian is being part of the church and serving Christ through the church. And we know that at the Union Gospel Mission that we are not a church, so we don't observe the ordinances of Christ. We don't observe baptism. We don't observe the Lord's Supper. We call sinners to repentance and faith in Jesus Christ, and if they're converted, we connect them to local churches that they might then be discipled in those contexts. We draw our staff, of course, from the local churches in our city, and we make sure that all of our staff are in some way members in local churches in good standing and serving the Lord Jesus Christ. But here we see the King's Commission. The King's Commission is this, that the Church of Christ, would indeed take the gospel to the world, that the sinners who are in the world without hope and without Christ would actually be converted to the Lord Jesus Christ. And I want to say to you today, as you listen to our broadcast here at Voices from the Streets, that this is what we're about at the Union Gospel Mission. We're about encouraging the churches to raise up workers to go into the city of Sacramento, whether it's through ourselves at the Union Gospel Mission or other agencies, there are many other avenues to serve Christ, and to bring the gospel of Christ to the lost, and to bring back it up with good works, good deeds, that we might minister to the needy. The church is ultimately the agency that the Lord has raised up to make disciples. Parachurch movements like our gospel mission, of course, are helpful. Why? Because, well, we are able to bring many churches together to do together what we cannot do necessarily on our own, because we don't have the resources. We pool the resources to do the great work of gospel mission. And so the urban ministry of the gospel in Sacramento is not only done through the Union Gospel Mission, but it is done through the Union Gospel Mission. And we would encourage you, if you're listening to this broadcast today, to think about the implications of what Jesus has been teaching here in Matthew chapter 9. We see here the importance of prayer and dependence upon the Lord. We cannot do this work without the power of God. We must do it as the church universal, many local churches coming together with many different gospel workers doing the work together, so that we might see a great harvest of souls from amongst those who are on the streets of Sacramento. And so there are some aspects of ministry that I believe very much do require the church to work together and not just be independent and isolated in its own little corner as a local church. Of course, there is autonomy in the local churches and there are local leaderships, but we need to be encouraging a working together, a greater cooperation in this great work of the gospel in our city so that we might continue to reach the least, the last, and the lost. We are certainly stronger together in urban ministry than we are independently. And so we appreciate at the Union Gospel Mission your partnership with us. And if this has been a helpful teaching for you today, as you think about your church, as you think about the ministry of the gospel through your church, as you think about urban ministry in the city, why don't you contact us at the Union Gospel Mission? We'll be offering more training. We've got many resources available. We want to encourage you and your local church to be serving the Lord, and we want to be making sure that we're working together for the furtherance of the gospel. The Lord Jesus Christ is King. He's given his marching orders to the church, and we at the Union Gospel Mission are wholeheartedly committed not only to doing it, but to helping others to join us in this great venture. You've been listening to Voices from the Streets with Pastor Robert Briggs. It's been a joy to be with you. Until the next time.
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22: And so Christ followers, during the time John wrote this, were falling into temptation to second guess their relationship with Christ, to second guess their salvation in Christ. And on the Gnostic teaching, they just had delusional thinking. If Christ couldn't have came, then how am I saved? And they said, just come see us because we know. We know.
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22: Good morning. Good morning. The kids can be dismissed, fifth grade and under. I just want to remind everyone that not only are we having baby showers for babies that might come, John and Christy had their baby. And so that's why they're not here this morning. And I thought they might be here this morning, so they might. Oh, they are. There's Jonathan right back there. Yeah. So that's awesome. Yeah, praise the Lord. Yeah. It's not for you, Jonathan. We're praying for the baby. Yeah. Praising for the baby. Yeah. That's awesome. So what a wonderful new life to come in. And so what a blessing to enjoy that little baby to come to our congregation. Let's read the text this morning and let me pray for us. The text is in 1 John chapter 2, verses 3 through 6. As you know, we're making our way in exposition through 1 John. And we stopped at verse 2 last week. So let's pick up at verse 3. John says in verse 3, "By this we know that we have come to know him, if we keep his commandments. The one who says, 'I've come to know him,' and does not keep his commandments is a liar, and the truth is not in him. But whoever keeps his word, in him the love of God has truly been perfected. By this we know that we are in him. The one who says he abides in him ought himself to walk in a manner similar as he walked. Let's pray. Father, we come before your throne this morning. We ask that you would meet us where we're at. There are those who may be here this morning that don't know you at all, and so they can't know that they know you. But they need you. And there are also those of us this morning who are believers, and sometimes we second guess that salvation. And so, God, I pray that you would give us assurance of our faith through this. And if there are those who have been playing church and think that they were saved, may this correct that thinking as well and bring us to repentance in the name of Christ as well. So, Father, have your way with us. There are many of us here from different backgrounds, different walks, different situations, different things going on in our lives, difficult, hard, painful. But God, may you help us to know that we know you. We pray for that this morning. We ask that in the mighty name of Christ. Amen. Amen. Well, I've titled this morning's sermon, Assurance of Believer's Assurance. Because that's what this text deals with, the believer's assurance of salvation. And often when I've talked or taught about what the Bible says, and we've walked through Ephesians, and we know this to be true. We've talked about that the Bible says that the Father God predestined all those who would be saved before the foundation of the earth. We saw that in Ephesians 1, 4 through 6. And those who were elected by the Father in the past were indeed redeemed by the blood of Christ in the present, Ephesians 1, 6 through 12. And everyone who's been called in the past by a father, redeemed in the present by the blood, is sealed with the Spirit for our future glory, Ephesians 1, 13 through 14. And that is amazing understanding to come to. But at the same time, when people come to that realization or hear that being taught, they'll say, I struggle with that a lot, actually. Not that God's sovereign over that. I know he's sovereign. I understand that over the salvation process. But I have a problem saying, I look back at my life now from when I said I was a believer, and I don't know, am I really the elect? Am I really one who is predestined? Am I saved? Has that process that you just described in Ephesians chapter 1 been worked out in my life? I thought I was a believer until I heard about this predestination stuff. But now I don't know. Am I a believer? I don't know for sure. And so sometimes instead of bringing resolution, this brings questions in people's minds. I don't know for sure if I'm the elect. How do I know? I don't know if I'm a Christian now. I thought I was a Christian, and now I'm not sure. Or maybe I thought I had it and I lost it. How can I know? I have people say to me very often, how do I know? And what is my assurance of this? And that's what this text is going to communicate for us. It will be an anchor for our soul, an anchor for your soul. And if we find assurance of our assurance. So let's break it down. Verse 3, let's look at verse 3. In your outlines is the standard of assurance. The standard. What is the standard? Verse 3 says, by this we know that we have come to know him if we keep his commandments. So when you ask yourselves, and I've asked myself this, how do I know I'm a believer? I first ask myself, what does know even mean? And this says, you know that you know him. What does know mean? And if you remember a couple weeks ago, we talked about Gnosticism, and John's dealing with those Gnostic false teachers who are saying they have this dualistic mindset of people that your spirit can be good and your body is bad. The body is evil because it's in fallen mankind. And the spirit, like God's spirit, can be good. Therefore, whatever you do in the body doesn't matter as long as your spirit is saved and your spirit is good. And that became a problem because it started to make people who thought they knew who Christ was to second guess themselves. And it's a problem that Jesus can't be God in the flesh because flesh is evil and God couldn't have came into evil. So how is one saved? And the Gnostics said, we have the special knowledge. We have the answers come to us. And so Christ followers during the time John wrote this were falling into temptation to second guess their relationship with Christ, to second guess their salvation in Christ. And on the Gnostic teaching, they just had delusional thinking. If Christ couldn't have came, then how am I saved? And they said, just come see us because we know. We know. And did the people of that day even understand what to know means? And so I think that's important for us to start there. The believers did question themselves because the false teaching of the Gnostics were saying, you can't really know, we know, so come see us. As a matter of fact, the term Gnostic means to know. It's derived from gnosis, meaning to know. So they said, we're going to be known as the to know guys. Just come see us. And the father of faith, John here, is telling all those in his late stage of life, those that he loves in the church, listen, I'm going to use their name and their words as a title for the false teachers to make

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2: If we keep his commandments, then we know that we know him. Obedience out of devotion to Christ. Obedience from a heart that loves Christ, that has been saved by Christ, that's been transformed into Christ-likeness, is proof of salvation in Christ. So this is the standard of our assurance, that we know him, that we truly know him. Turn with me to John, the gospel written by the same author, John chapter 14. In John chapter 14, just follow along with me, Jesus' own teaching about this. Jesus says in John 14, 15, if you love me, you'll keep my commandments. We would do well to remember that in our life, actually. If you love me, Jesus says, you'll keep my commandments. Go down to verse 19. It says, after a little while, the world will no longer see me, but you will see me, because I live, you will live also. In that day, you will, gnosko, know that I am in the Father, and you in me, and I in you. Verse 21, he who has my commandments and keeps them, that's obeying them, is the one who loves me. He says it again. And if you do love me, you'll be loved by my Father. And I will love him and will disclose myself to him. And you'll know you're a Christian. You'll know you're a believer. And Judas, not Iscariot, said in verse 22, Lord, what then has happened that you're going to disclose yourself to us and not the world? And Jesus answered and said to him, if anyone loves me, he'll keep my word. He says it a third time. And my Father will love him, and we will come to him and make our abode with him. He who does not love me does not keep my word. So what do you think about the Gnostics about that? Body bad, so I can do whatever I want. No, he's saying, the one who doesn't keep my word, my love is not in him. So maybe this concept to some of us is foreign because we've grown up in churches or raised in churches that are all about a feeling. Or maybe we're raised in churches that were strong and we know the word well. And we tend to be a little legalistic and we don't like to check boxes and we don't like to make sure that we match every little thing. And we become a little pharisaical. I do the right things. I don't do the wrong things. And I sacrifice so much for God. I spend my money on him, not myself. I give to the church, and I don't deal with myself. I spend time for other people, and I don't spend it on myself. I utilize Sundays to worship him, and I could do a lot of stuff on Sundays, or I could be going to the lake on Sundays. So doesn't my sacrifice count for anything? I've tried to do the best I can, and I've done this. And so we need to understand this is not just raw doing. It's not just checking the boxes on a list of things you have to do. 1 Samuel 14, in verse 20, Saul said to Samuel, God's man, I did not obey the voice of the Lord and went to the mission on which the Lord sent me and have brought back Agag, the king of Amalek. And I've utterly destroyed the Amalekites. But the people took some spoil, some sheep, some oxen, choicest things devoted to destruction. Why did they take those? Why did I allow that? To sacrifice to the Lord at Gilgal. And Samuel said, has the Lord as much delight in burnt offerings and sacrifices as obeying the voice of the Lord? That is a rhetorical question. No. You're saying you did all this for the Lord in a sacrificial way. That's not what he wanted. He wanted your obedience. Behold, to obey is better than sacrifice. To heed is better than the fat of rams. To obey him is better than sacrificing him. Obedience flows from a heart that is connected to him. It flows from a heart that really knows him. And we cannot think we can just ignore all that he's commanded, ignore what he wants us to do, ignore what he doesn't want us to do, and then just say, well, I'm simply going to sacrifice something.

0: Samuel is telling Saul, obeying the voice of the Lord, obeying the word of the Lord, shows that we really know him. And it shows that we really love him. It shows that we obey him because we love him. Above our own life or our own desires. And in fact, to sacrifice your life, to carry your cross every day, to die to self and to live for him, is obedience to his word and his will, and it ends up being the thing that your life needs. That's why James Montgomery Boyce said, if you die every day to self, when you physically die, it's just one more time. It's no big deal, because you're dying every day to self. Die to self, die to self, die to self. And if you do that and you obey him, he will help your life here on earth. You get eternal life, but he will help your life here on earth. Because it shows you truly know him. It shows that if you keep his commandments with a devoted, loving heart, and he's sustaining you through all life's difficulties, all life's storms, all life's hardships or disappointments. Turn with me to Matthew chapter 7. Because I think we always think Jesus is not just a ticket to heaven. He's the answer for this life as well. In Matthew chapter 7, verse 24, he gives a little parabolic teaching. And often, even Christians, I'll ask, what is the rock in this little parable? And they'll say Jesus, which that's not a wrong answer, but that's not what this little parable is saying. Jesus is saying in 7:24, therefore everyone, Jesus is speaking, who hears these words of mine and acts on them, what's that called? Obey them, obedience, keeps them, may be compared to a wise man who built his house on the rock. So if you just take a minute to take that in, how do you build your house on the rock? Obey what he is saying. Verse 25, and the rain fell, floods came, winds blew, slammed against the house. That's your life, is the house. And life does that to you. It slams you, and it hurts you, and it brings you pain. And it says, yet he didn't fall. He didn't fall because he's built on the rock. What's the rock? Obeying what the Lord has commanded. He's founded on the rock. And then he goes the opposite side of the contrast. Everyone who hears these words of mine and does not act on them, that's disobedience. He's like a foolish man who built his house on sand. And I'll take it a step further. Quicksand. The same storm, the rain, the floods, the winds blew, it slammed against his life and it fell because it's built on sand. And great was its fall because he's not a believer. So do you really know him? You have to ask yourself, and I ask myself even this week, do I know him? Do I really love him? Is my life characterized by obeying him? Can I look back at my life and see he sustained me through all those difficult storms in life, sustained me when I should have slid off because I was following him and obeying him out of love and adoration and true commitment to him? And according to the scriptures, if you've often wondered, am I a believer, this is just laying out a great measuring stick for you and for me. If you want to have confidence in your salvation, know that truly Jesus Christ is your Lord. Know that he truly has saved you. Then this is your answer. How? And speaking of knowing, gnosko, Christ, there's a difference between knowing him and knowing him. There's head knowledge versus heart knowledge. And you know this to be true if you think about it. There's thousands of people out there that throw Jesus' name around, that claim to know Jesus, and the fact that they're far from him, you see that at the end of the Sermon on the Mount. They know facts about him, they know things about his life, they know what the Bible says about him, and sadly, those pieces of information never come to a personal relationship. The personal reality of their heart to his. And the truth about him stays in their head, and it doesn't filter down about 12 or 13 inches to their heart. And Jesus refers to people like this in Matthew chapter 15, verse 8. This people honors me with their lips, but their heart is far from me, he said. But in vain they worship me. In vain they're doing all this stuff, teaching as doctrines of precepts of men. They're just repeating what all the people say. Just walk forward and say the prayer, and God will bless you in this life. But even as Christians, even as true believers, who most of us are, we all struggle in some way with this. Many times we start to substitute religion with the relationship. We get into a groove and into doing church. And how often do we really think we're just doing Christian things with Christian people, with a Christian result? So we need to be warned here to not treat Jesus like a rabbit's foot, not treat Jesus like a get-out-of-jail-free card. Jesus is not fire insurance. Jesus is not there to help you have a better life, a better place, a better afterlife. No, many people appreciate facts about Jesus, and they want head knowledge, and they want what they want, but they won't submit to him. That's why obedience is the key to a submitted life to him. There's a difference between intellectual assent and saving faith, because you need to repent and turn and submit to him, not add him. It's submission, not addition. He's not just your Savior, he's your Lord. And you're a slave unto him. Your entire life is his. And if you live that way, he gives you peace and joy that surpasses understanding. Do you really know him that way? Do you really love him that way? Do you spend time with him? Do you want to follow him? Do you have a relationship with him? Our life as a believer doesn't merely just add Jesus. Our life is Jesus. Philippians 3:8, Paul says, I count all things to loss as a loss in view of the surpassing value of knowing, gnosko, Christ as my Lord, for whom I have suffered the loss of all things. That's earthly things. And I count those rubbish, those are garbage, so that I may gain Christ. To know him is to gain him. And to know him in the biblical sense is to have an intimate relationship with him. And to have that relationship with him is to walk in a way that you are seeking him and knowing more about him and fellowshipping with him and obeying him and bringing glory to his name. This is what God's desired from the beginning. That's why Jesus quoted Deuteronomy 6 in Matthew 22. He said to him, you shall love the Lord your God with what? All your heart, all your soul, with all your mind. That's what he wants. Do you love him that way? Do you love him with all that? Do you obey him? This verse is saying, this is the way you can really know. You can have a settled hope that you have come to know him in an intimate way if you keep his commandments. That's the standard for the believer's assurance of their salvation. Number two in your outlines is the proof of assurance, verse 4 and 5. What's the proof? And this might step on some of our toes, but this is not saying perfectly because we're all still in the flesh. But look what it says. Verse 4, the one who says, I've come to know him in an intimate way and does not keep his commandments is a liar. He's the one Jesus said that built his house on sand. The truth is not in him. Not that you mess up sometimes, but that's who you're known to be. You're known by this. And verse 5 says, but whoever keeps his word, in him the love of God has truly been perfected. By this we know that we are in him. So this is saying, this is the proof of assurance, and there's two ways. There's one way the liar, there's the other way the obedient one. So the first verse, verse 3, he set the barometer. He put the watermark. He put the plumb line. He put the threshold. He put a standard for assurance. And then he moves to a litmus test so you can evaluate your own life and I can evaluate my own life. This is the proof of our assurance. And the way you evaluate that, the way you know if you're truly knowing him, is if you obey his commandments. The apostle looks at the contrast The liar and the obedient. The first one is the liar, verse 4. The one who says, I've come to know him and does not keep his commandments is a liar and the truth is not in him. This person is a liar. Why? Because they say they know him, which means they love him, and then they don't follow him. They say they love him and don't obey him. So in that sense, the relationship that they say they have with him is fake. It's a lie. Look with me at John chapter 7. John chapter 7, verse 18. It says, he who speaks from himself seeks his own glory. But he who is seeking the glory of the one who sent him, he is true. And there is no unrighteousness in him. Verse 19, did not Moses give you the law, Jesus says, and yet none of you carries out the law. He's talking to the religious leaders. And he's telling the religious leaders of that day, you're trying to make yourselves out to your appearance of being righteous, and you're trying to add a bunch of more laws so that you can keep those laws. But the laws that Moses handed down, you don't obey those.
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4: Well, Pastor audience, I hope you're up for surprises because I'm not Lance Hahn. My name is John Jackson. I used to be the president of Jessup University, also used to host Pastor to Pastor, but then they got an amazing upgrade and got Pastor Lance. He's taking a little break right now, so we're giving him that break. But I'm so delighted to be here today, and you are in for a treat. We have Pastor Greg Manser. He's the pastor at Adventure Church in Yuba City and such a great guy. I've had the privilege, honestly, to be at his church a few times. And what I always love when I go to churches, I can tell something about the character of the church. Mm. The people were warm, they were friendly, they loved Jesus, they loved the Word, and they want to impact their city for the glory of God. So, Pastor Greg, welcome to Pastor.
5: I'm so honored to be here. Thank you, John.
4: So, I always like to start this place. Yes, you're a pastor. Yes, yeah. You have these roles, but nobody starts there.
5: Sure.
4: So, give us a little bit of the journey. How did you become a pastor?
5: Yeah.
4: I'm old enough to say Reader's Digest. Your Reader's Digest version.
5: Of course. Grew up in the church, so I'm from the Chicago area originally, and so grew up in the church, raised in the church, raised by a single mom, and so shout out to all the single moms.
4: Amen.
5: I appreciate all that she did for me, and just had us in church, man. Whenever the doors were open, we were there, and so from a very early age, even before, I joke about the fact that I'm a prenatal church attender.
4: There you go.
5: In the womb.
4: I've been in church
5: my whole life, you know. And so as a teenager, God called me into ministry, and I just felt this leading of the Lord to serve people, and I love the Word. I love the church.
4: I got to press pause there.
5: Yeah.
4: I so love hearing your story. You were born and raised in the church. I have my own church stories that are glorious. But then you felt a call as a teenager. And one of my sadnesses, I don't mean to distract you, but... Mm-hmm. Like, are we open to that today, that God might call a teenager, a young man, young woman to serve in ministry? I worry that sometimes we don't. You grew up in the generation, I grew up in the generation where that was common. Is God calling you to serve in some sort of leadership? So anyway, bless you. You get this call to ministry.
5: Call to ministry. So off to Bible college, and it's just been an amazing journey. You know, I'm a senior pastor of a church at 23 years of age.
4: Wow.
5: I had no idea what I was doing. Small farming community.
4: Faith on the part of the people. Yeah.
5: Totally faith and part of the people. But I'll tell you what, I was there 5 years. It was a small community, 500 people. Yeah. Church was about 35 people. But I learned how to be a shepherd
4: there. They grew you up.
5: I still have such fond memories of those people and what it meant to be in the trenches. And then God has just moved us along and led us to California several years ago to be in children's ministry. So that's actually what brought us to California. I went through a little bit of a philosophical shift in my mind, not theological shift, but philosophical shift, because I grew up in a pretty conservative, fundamentalist type of a culture. And once I began pastoring myself, I began to see that there were lots of different ways in which people were expressing their love for the Lord and whatnot. And so that was giving me an opportunity to stay in ministry, but not be like in a leadership position, because I was still trying to feel out what God was doing in my heart.
4: Makes sense.
5: And then God brought me back into senior ministry again. And it's just been a great joy.
4: And so how long have you been at Adventure?
5: So we started Adventure in 2011. So, it's 15 years. I was the church planter. So yeah, me, my wife, and a handful of people. So about 12 people started our church. We just met on a Wednesday night and started. We didn't know what we were doing.
4: Of course.
5: I've got lots of friends and buddies, and you know, there's a playbook, and we didn't do any of that. I was working at Walmart. The overnight shift, stocking shelves with you know toilet paper and laundry detergent. And just trying to preach the gospel on the weekends, and God just began to do this amazing thing. We started in a school and did the tear down thing every Sunday. We did that for about 3.5 years.
4: That's right.
5: Then moved into some warehouse space and had some lease space. We didn't have to set up anymore. But then just praying about, okay, what's something permanent? What's a permanent, you know, just leasing versus, you know, owning something? And COVID comes along, and it took out our bowling alley. So our bowling alley in our community, businesses like that really impacted by COVID. And so the family decided it was time to put that in the past, put the building up for sale. We got 3 calls from 3 different people, not connected to each other, within 24 hours to let us know about this. And I laughed. It was almost like Sarah and Abraham. Like, you know, is this really, you know, can you put a church in a bowling alley?
4: Yeah, is that allowed?
5: What would that even look like? It has a bar, for goodness sake, right? There's a bar in there.
4: Makes a good welcome center.
5: It's just been amazing. It's just been an amazing opportunity. Yeah. And so God just blessed us with that. So, yeah, so now we run about 1,700 on a weekend. And
4: so
5: we run a couple different services.
4: Yeah.
5: God just doing some amazing. We just finished with our Vacation Bible School this last week. So that was incredible. So many kids and volunteers and energy around the building and around the campus. It's been fabulous.
4: Well, I don't apologize. I just want to explain to the listeners that I have a little bit of background and a lot of appreciation for your church, more so than maybe I would possibly with other guests. But one of the things I experienced when I've come to your church a few times is all the things I said at the beginning. And I know that your church has a heart for the other ministries in the community. Can you talk a little bit about that? Because that's one of the hallmarks. I don't see your church as being insular. I see your church as being concerned about the broader community. And if people love Jesus, I see you as being willing to partner with them. So talk to me a little bit about that.
5: Yeah, so I've always tried to be a big C church guy.
4: There you go.
5: You know, like there's a lot of territorialism that happens within church world.
4: Sadly.
5: And I just have tried my best to, you know, try to buck up against that. So one of the things that we like to say is the name on the front of the jersey is more important than the name on the back of the jersey, right?
4: Yes.
5: I'm a baseball guy.
4: There
5: so,
4: you go.
5: You know, we're all Team Jesus. And so we have different expressions, certainly. So I'm grateful. I mean, we've got a really great network of guys in Yuba City. We've got a text thread that we, you know, keep up with each other and prayer requests. And, you know, it's like 12 churches, you know, and that's just a really good, solid.
4: So
5: and we
4: good.
5: We see each other in the community. There's a new church that's coming into town, you know, this year.
4: Okay.
5: And I took the pastor to lunch, and like I was you 15
4: that's
5: years ago.
4: Fantastic.
5: Like I know what it's like to
4: Come
5: be
4: on.
5: The new guy in town.
4: Yes.
5: So just to know that, hey, again, we're on Team Jesus here, and your expression is going to be a little different from my expression. We're not the only church proclaiming the gospel. Like there are multiple ways in which it's happening. So just trying to foster that as best we can.
4: Well, I know there's a lot going on at Adventure. We're going to talk about that in just a moment, but I want to maybe just insert something here, and that is that you could take every single church that teaches the gospel in your community, fill them up 2 or 3 times on a weekend, and not make a dent in the unchurched population.
5: Right.
4: So this whole idea of competition is ridiculous to me.
5: Yeah.
4: John 17, Jesus says that he has a heart for us to be one as he and the Father are one.
5: Yeah.
4: So that the world may know.
5: Right.
4: And I often think, Greg, that the world does not know because his kids can't get it together.
5: Very
4: so
5: true.
4: So let's talk a little bit more about Adventure Church.
5: Yeah.
4: I know your church is having you just talked about VBS, great children's ministry.
5: Mm-hmm.
4: What's happening now? I know some great things are happening coming up in the future. We'll talk about that. But what's happening right now at Adventure Church?
5: Yeah, I tell you what, we're really excited about, like I said, we just had our VBS. We had 450 kids, 175 volunteers.
4: Wow.
5: So just lots of decisions for Christ. We've got some folks, like we're Yuba City, so we're kind of out rural a little bit. We had a fishing derby. Like I think we're the only VBS that has had 450 trout.
4: I'm jealous.
5: We had
4: I'm really
5: trout
4: jealous.
5: Where the kids actually caught fish. We had a whole team of people cleaning them and taking care of them. We send kids home with baggies with fish and instructions on how to prepare them.
4: Okay, if so, I want to move to Yuba City, how do I do that?
5: It's crazy. That's so good. It's crazy. So my fear always is that we're traumatizing children by chopping off heads,
4: yeah,
5: right? But
4: yeah, well,
5: they're like, no, sure, you're in Yuba City. You're not in Chicago anymore. Yeah, right. You're in Yuba City. This is fine. Really excited about, I don't know if you, I'm sure you've experienced some of this with your background. Just the Gen Z thing that's happening
4: that's right.
5: and young
4: yes,
5: adults. And so right. we started a young adult ministry, 18 to 25. We call it The Building. And it is exploding, John.
4: Oh, my goodness.
5: It's just exploding.
4: There's a hunger in that age group.
5: They meet on Thursday nights.
4: Yeah.
5: And it started with about a dozen, 20, 20. Now it's like 75, 80, 85.
4: Wow.
5: And they sometimes meet in the building. Sometimes they meet at a park. We've just seen this energy bubbling up from this generation that is so hungry for the word and so hungry for something that's real.
4: Yes, I think that might actually be encouraging to our listeners, because sometimes you get a little bit older and you think like, this next generation, and we complain about whatever that we complain about.
5: Yeah.
4: What do you think the hunger is? Why are the 18 to 25 year olds starting to respond?
5: Yeah, I think because, you know, Jesus, we just preached this last week. Jesus said, I am the bread of life,
4: yes.
5: You know, and Jesus is the only thing that can truly satisfy the spiritual hunger. And I think our young people have become so inundated with, whether it's social media, culture, everything is so surface level. It's Instagram. It's all these things. And they're looking for something that is there anything genuine? Is there anything real?
4: Right.
5: Because this just doesn't satisfy. I still have this hunger. I still have this, you know, Augustine. I still have this hole. I've still got this place in my heart that only God can fill. And so we're seeing that. So I think that's been a really tremendous tremendous thing.
4: It feels like culture maybe sometimes goes through these pendulum swings. In the 60s and 70s, radical rebellion, things like that. The 80s were a bit of a reaction to that. It feels to me like we are on the cusp. I remember reading a study a couple years ago. 78% of millennials were longing for purpose in life.
5: Mm.
4: Well, I think that a lot of the Gen Z, it's that issue of meaning. Like you said, there's this God-shaped vacuum, as somebody said.
5: Mm-hmm.
4: This God-shaped vacuum, this hole in our hearts that we long to fill. I'm so grateful for your church for going after that.
5: Yeah, and it's been a missing piece in most of our churches,
4: right.
5: but certainly in our community as well. And so we see some other, we just see some ripple effects of that, you know, in other churches, other parts of the community where that generation is really being mobilized. They're just like, we're done kind of just pretending and playing at it. We really want to dive deeper. They're really serious about the word.
4: Yes.
5: They're serious about the Bible. They're serious about prayer. Like the spiritual disciplines.
4: Amen.
5: We used to talk about
4: that's
5: those things, right?
4: Right?
5: The spiritual disciplines.
4: That.
5: They want that.
4: Yes.
5: So it's been a really wonderful thing we've been seeing.
4: And what's interesting, particularly with young men across the country, there's this move towards Catholicism, Orthodoxy. Mm-hmm. A lot of young males are saying, I need roots. I need meaning. I think so much of the immediacy of social media and the overwhelming that causes people to feel like I need something rooted, historical, deep.
5: Mm-hmm.
4: So
5: authentic.
4: I love that you're authentic. Yes.
5: Yeah.
4: And I love that you're doing the spiritual disciplines. Okay.
5: Yeah.
4: I happen to know something about what's coming. So before we get to that subject, let me contrast this. Big, small, mass, personal.
5: Mm-hmm.
4: How do you as a pastor navigate that? Your church 1700. I think that's a big church.
5: Yeah.
4: And yet, I know you probably have small groups. You probably have personal disciplines you encourage.
5: Yeah.
4: How do you handle that?
5: Yeah.
4: Mass, personal, you know, how do you do that?
5: Yeah. One of our main words at our church is connect, you know, so keeping people connected both with God and with others. It really boils down to trying to maintain as much relationship as we can. So one of the things, every church has their things that they say, and here's one of ours. Every number has a name. Every name has a story. Every story matters to God.
4: You got to say that again, because that is so powerful.
5: Okay. Every number has a name. Every name has a story. Every story matters to God.
4: So I got to stop there.
5: Yeah.
4: As an insider, and listeners, you might know this, like every church has a database system. We have to have some way of keeping track of, so there are numbers in a system somewhere,
5: right?
4: Membership ID or whatever the thing is.
5: Right.
4: Every number has a name. Every name has a story, and every story has a...
5: Every story matters to God.
4: Every story matters to God.
5: Mm.
4: Wow.
5: And because it matters to God, it should matter to us.
4: Absolutely.
5: Yeah. As we've grown, because again, when we started, there were just a handful of people.
4: You're wiping some people.
5: And exactly. And now, you know, there are people in, you know, multiple services and, you know, who goes to which, you know,
4: yes.
5: Just trying to really maintain that. So that's a high value of ours, like knowing people's names.
4: Yes.
5: And I work really, really hard to try to meet so as many good. People. I'm still a little bit old school. I stand out in front, you know, of the doors.
4: Me too.
5: As good people are coming in, as people are going out. Yep. I want to be one of the first faces they see, one of the last that they see.
4: Yeah.
5: So I'm handshakes, high fives, hugs, you know, good as people are coming in. And so just trying to maintain that personal connection. We rebranded everything a number of years ago. So our website is acyc.family. So family is one of the words you can use for your internet stuff. And so we rebranded everything as family because we just wanted to make sure that, and it's hard. I tell people it gets harder as the church grows. Yep. But we just want to be as intentional as we can. So it's constantly with our staff, with our volunteers. We just want to make sure that personal aspect, that personal touch, we never want people feeling like a number. We just never want them feeling like a number.
4: That's fantastic. Okay. Now I happen to know there's some big news happening.
5: Yes.
4: I'm going to let you announce it. What's the big news after 15 years? You've had this love for Yuba City, Marysville area up there. What's the big news?
5: Yeah, so we are joining the Bayside family of churches.
4: Wow.
5: And so we're very excited about this. We've had a close relationship with Bayside from the beginning. I mean, I was going to Thrive conferences, and you know, I've been in that stream for a long time. Have known several of the pastors, and of course, Pastor Ray has been a wonderful mentor of mine for a number of years. It was probably during COVID that it became a little bit more pronounced, just because there was just so much separation of everybody, and so a lot of the things that Ray did during those days were really a blessing to me. And so as we just really started contemplating, like, what does the future look like? You know, I'm 55 and I'm not ready to be done.
4: That's
5: but,
4: right.
5: but you start thinking about what does this look like in 20 years? What does succession look like? What does longevity look like? Our community has a bit of a history of, you know, kind of there being a church and then the senior leader retires, leaves. And then there's this big shuffling of the deck that happens all throughout the community. And so as we were just contemplating what the future might look like, they approached us, and because we have such a great, you know, relationship already, like, what would this look like? And so we entered into a 15-16 month exploratory season of prayer and deliberation and lots of questions and lots of you know, possibilities. And so we're very, very excited about the you know, the way I've described it is the way that we talk about people being isolated, siloed, I think churches can become that way.
4: That's
5: so
4: exactly
5: I'm not saying this is like the solution for everybody.
4: Right.
5: But for me, I'm just so grateful to now be a part of a community of pastors and a community of churches. And so we're very excited.
4: Well, I'm excited for you, and I obviously I knew the news that was happening, which is why I asked you the question before. So we're in a post-denominational era,
5: right?
4: But in the same way that people think about technology, technology doesn't replace human contact. In fact, it makes us long for it more.
5: Yeah.
4: I'm not anti-technology. I love technology, but it makes us long for human connection. So my question for you is this. Now you're going to be part, Adventure Church is going to be part of something that's big. Bayside's wonderful and massive and awesome.
5: Right.
4: What's the benefit of it?
5: Mm-hmm.
4: And then how do you make sure that you stay local? I'll bet your people, like we are in Yuba City. We're in Yuba City, Marysville. We know this. How do you get the benefit of big and a network and, and connections, but at the same time stay local? Because Granite Bay, Roseville, all Santa Rosa, the places where they have campus, is not the same as Yuba City, Marysville.
5: Totally. A couple things. One, I'm just so grateful both for myself and for our team. I think the networking, the resources, the camaraderie piece, it is so rich. It is such a feeling of encouragement and brotherhood, you know, that I just have never really experienced in any other kind of church environment that I've been in. So I know the benefits will be there for us And I know that that will trickle down to, it's going to make, it's already made me a better leader and better communicator.
4: So
5: like
4: good.
5: You just, iron sharpens iron. You just, you can't hang around those, that group of people and not become better. And so
4: just again, personal experience, having been in the office of the senior pastor at Bayside and helping the Thriving Church International get started. I have never in my whole church life, I've never been around finer leaders than exist in that setting. They're just, they're amazing people.
5: Yeah. So just being in the room, it just, you know, accentuates so much. And then just that feeling of knowing, okay, we're part of something that is larger, that does create some sustainability for the future, where it doesn't all just rest on the senior leader. There's way too much emphasis on,
4: that's right,
5: here's the senior leader, and then once the senior leader moves or changes, everything just gets reshuffled. And so the system, the model, that's a better word, the model, I just feel shared leadership, shared communication, I just feel it's so much healthier than, and I think it's going to just do so well for the church in the future. As for the local thing, because that was obviously a huge piece.
4: That was a huge concern, huge piece. Yes. Are we going to lose our
5: Yuba City? Yuba City is not Granite Bay. It's not Roseville. It's not Sacramento. All those types of things. So number one, just incredible support, you know, from them.
4: Good.
5: To make sure that they know that we're free to contextualize in our community. So we've made it very clear to our people. We're making it very clear to our community, like, this is our church. This is what God has called us to do. They talk in terms of, there's like a federal model, there's a franchise model, there's a family model.
4: Right.
5: And this is a family model.
4: Yes.
5: There's a lot of autonomy still. Like, we're still doing the events that we have, and, you know, like, what's going to happen to the things that we've done in the past? None of those things will change. Most of the things that will change will be things that people don't see, you know, kind of behind the scenes, some of the infrastructure.
4: As you said, the model and infrastructure things.
5: Yep. All those types of things. Exactly.
4: Okay. So, I'm really glad to hear this. I think for a lot of, again, it's not the answer for every church, but
5: correct,
4: for a lot of churches, just at least appreciating some aspect of familial relationship, community connection. We want that for people inside our church. Mm-hmm. Wouldn't we all the more want it for pastors and leaders to have that rich network that they could gain from?
5: Yeah.
4: I want to focus in our last couple of minutes, we've got about 3 or 4 minutes left. I want to focus on Yuba City and Marysville. Mm-hmm. And is there a name you call that region?
5: Yuba Sutter.
4: Okay.
5: Yuba Sutter region.
4: Yuba Sutter region. If you could lift up maybe 2 or 3 things that you're particularly burdened about, things that you say, man, in our region, we just really need to address this concern or find a pathway for this. What are 2 or 3 of those concerns so our listeners can know about that?
5: A couple things. Homelessness and drug addiction, drug abuse is really rampant in our community. And we're having a hard time coming up with good solutions. Obviously at the civic level, they're doing their very best, you know, to do some of those things. How can the churches be more mobilized in helping serve, you know, those populations and really coming, you know, coming to the fore? So we just started Celebrate Recovery, you know, in our church, you know.
4: Wonderful.
5: So we literally just started. And so trying to find avenues by which, you know, people can get connected to resources, because there are a lot of those struggles that are happening that you wouldn't even really think about it. Like, it's happening in quarters that you wouldn't particularly think, oh, that's someone that's dealing with. No, it's out there. It's out there. So we see a lot of that. And those are some things. And then just families, you know, children, families, thinking about how stretched people are today.
4: That's right.
5: The schedule, the calendar, there's great opportunities, but I see a lot of fraying of family units because of the kids' schedules and where everybody's at. And so trying to find some just godly solutions to how do we maintain, you know, the integrity of the family.
4: I might seem like a downer here, but and again, my kids are raised, you're like, oh, it's different for you.
5: Yeah,
4: and maybe. Right. But on the reality, you look at family schedules with athletics, so sports, arts, other things, it's very easy for families to get fragmented and for literally their sense of cohesion as a family unit to be very, very challenging. Yeah. And then, by the way, if you're a large enough church, sometimes your own church schedule can be that. I don't know if you've seen the picture. Mom and dad and kids hit the parking lot and boom, they separate into a variety of different areas. Okay, so homelessness, family, anything else?
5: Yeah. I'd put teenagers, you know, kind of in that same category. You know, one of the things that we experienced with the whole bowling alley issue, because it was a little controversial at the time. People were not happy that the bowling alley, because that's a place where people could gather as a community, was going away so a church could take its place, right? That was that it caused front page of the newspaper, all this kind of stuff, you know. And so, you know, just creating spaces for teenagers, you know, ministering to them where they are, not just bringing them in, but outside. We've always been a church that's sought to be outside the walls. How can we be outside the walls? The church is not a landing zone. It's a launching pad.
4: Wait. Say that one again. That's fantastic.
5: Yeah. Church is not a landing zone. It's a launching pad.
4: Beautiful.
5: So we get to church. We think we've done it. Like, I made it to church. No. I'm done. No, it's just the, you know, we're big sports people. So, you know, church is not the game. It's the huddle.
4: Yes.
5: It's the huddle. Like the game is lived out there. We huddle every week and we gather together for prayer and encouragement and high fives and all the rest. And then we go out into the world to proclaim the goodness of God and the gospel of Jesus Christ. So that's
4: powerful.
5: What it's about.
4: Powerful, powerful. Thank you so much, Pastor Greg Manser from Adventure Church, Yuba City, acyc.family. 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
8: 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And Lord, I pray for those who are listening, that you would touch their heart. You would come into their spirit, Lord. 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Lord, may you teach them and be a living word, because you are the living word, the word of God, Lord. And you would change their lives and meet the many hearts and of men and women, to free them, to heal them, to walk in the victory that you've done already at your cross. And so, Lord, may you have your way and let your will be done. In Jesus' name, amen.
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21: So excited about this series, The Jesus Most People Miss. And we're looking at this next section in the Gospel of John. The message today is when Jesus cleans house. When Jesus cleans house, he comes into the temple and he clears out the temple. This is a big one. This is a big text because so many people have this view of Jesus that, you know, he's just so meek and mild and, you know, very, very weak in his personality. But as we see here, if the situation called for it, he could throw down when it was necessary, okay? This passage of Scripture and this thought process inspired one of my favorite memes of all time that I've shared several times here at the church. Check it out. When people ask you, what would Jesus do, remind them that flipping over tables and chasing people with a whip is within the realm of possibilities. Probably didn't see that flannel graph when you were growing up in Sunday school, but we see it right here in the text. Because there is such a thing as righteous indignation. Righteous indignation. Ephesians 4:26 says, be angry and do not sin. So it's possible to be angry and not sin. Obviously, Jesus was sinless. So even though we see this expression of emotion happening here in the temple, he's doing it in a sinless way. Lots of things make us mad. And we often try and justify our anger. Don't confuse righteous indignation with your flesh seeking an outlet for your frustration. There are a lot of things we call righteous indignation when it's really just our flesh manifesting itself because people are getting under our skin. We take things out on people. Sometimes people we're even close to. I remember this time when I was in middle school, and you'll understand the middle school reference in a moment, that I had this fight with one of my best friends in middle school, and I can't even tell you what we were fighting about, but I remember very specifically pointing my finger at him and telling him how much I hated his guts. I hate, a very middle school thing to say, right? I hate your guts. And as I've grown up, I've thought, what is that? Like, I hate his intestine, I hate his spleen, I hate his liver. Like, how do you hate somebody's guts? We do all sorts of strange things. So don't look at this text we're going to read in a minute and think it gives you a license to lose your temper. Because Jesus flipped over tables, then I'm going to flip that guy who just cut me off in traffic, thinking we're justified in some way. No, that is not the way of Jesus. We are called to cultivate the fruit of the Spirit: love, joy, peace, patience, kindness, goodness, faithfulness, gentleness, self-control. So we have to understand what is happening here and not get the story wrong, because again, as we've said time and time again, you are not Jesus. Okay? You are not Jesus in the story. So we've got to be careful that we don't use this as a license to, well, Jesus did those things, so I'm going to start flipping some tables. No, Jesus was full of grace and truth, but there are some things that we want to learn from this encounter that Jesus has in the temple. So let's take a look at our text today. Verses 13 to 22, let's stand together. That's our custom here at Adventure. John chapter number 2, starting in verse 13, reading down through verse 22, the Bible says this: "The Passover of the Jews was at hand, and Jesus went up to Jerusalem. In the temple he found those who were selling oxen and sheep and pigeons, and the money changers sitting there. And making a whip of cords, he drove them all out of the temple with the sheep and oxen. And he poured out the coins of the money changers and overturned their tables. And he told those who sold the pigeons, 'Take these things away. Do not make my father's house a house of trade.' His disciples remembered that it was written, 'Zeal for your house will consume me.' So the Jews said to him, 'What sign do you show us for doing these things?' Jesus answered them, 'Destroy this temple, and in 3 days I will raise it up.' The Jews then said, 'It has taken 46 years to build this temple, and you'll raise it up in 3 days?' But he was speaking about the temple of his body. When therefore he was raised from the dead, his disciples remembered that he had said this, and they believed the scripture and the word that Jesus had spoken to them." Let's pray together. Father, we love you. We're grateful for this time together. Thank you for the time of worship. Thank you for the time of dedicating these littles to you. Lord, now as we take our time to open your word, quiet our minds, quiet our hearts, help us to receive what you have for us today. Lord, I just want to pray a special blessing over everybody who's in the room, over everybody who's watching us online. Lord, no doubt there are battles being waged in the lives of people today. There are struggles, there are diagnoses, there are situations, there are circumstances that are just weighing heavily on people. So Lord, I pray that in just these moments that we have together, just encourage and strengthen and uphold each and every one. Thank you for everyone's presence here today, and we just lift up this time of teaching to you and ask that you'd bless it, that you'd nourish our hearts, and you'd strengthen us today. We pray all these things in Jesus' name. Amen. Amen. Thanks, everybody. You may be seated. So, in your bulletin, there's a note sheet, so if you want to take some notes with us today, please feel free to take that out and to take some notes with us today. Let me share a few things with you from the text, and then we are going to observe communion at the conclusion of the sermon this morning. All right, so number one, what are some things to be learned here in this text? Number one, cast aside hollow religion. Cast aside hollow religion. Let's set the stage a little bit. It's Passover time. And so this is an extremely significant moment in Jewish life and culture. This is the time that the people remembered their deliverance out of the land of Egypt. And so people would come from all over to be a part of this celebration. So certainly thousands and thousands and thousands of people would have gathered in Jerusalem to be a part of the Passover celebration during this time. So, but let's understand the issues here. Like, what exactly is happening? What has got Jesus so upset about what he's observing in the temple? Well, let's first talk about what it is not, okay? This is not a prohibition against selling things in church. So sometimes, we can get caught up in there are different things happening around the church. We're selling tickets, so the kids can go to camp. We've got these Gospel of John books, these companion guides, you know, that are back in the Connection Center. We do movie events here at the church. We do concert events here at the church. We have different things in which we provide opportunities for people. Okay, that's not what's going on here. Okay, because intrinsically, what's happening with both these animals and this money, there's nothing wrong with those things in and of themselves. They were there to be helpful to people. What happened over time is that became a way to manipulate people into a way in which it started detracting away from what the real purpose is. So, if I were to come to you either explicitly or implicitly and say, hey, we're selling these Gospel of John books, not for the $20 that they cost, so because we're not making any money on these, they cost $20. No, we're going to sell them for $100 so I can get a new car, because I just believe that, you know, God could use me more, you know, and use me in greater ways if I had a different car, or, you know, obviously.

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2: Bring any satisfaction. All of the commotion that's happening in the temple has nothing to do with the worship of God and everything to do with filling the pockets of all these merchants that were there. So greed replaces reverence. Is this about me or is it about God? Convenience replaces sacrifice. Because remember, worship always involves sacrifice. You're not truly worshiping God if you've not sacrificed something. It's always connected. And access was being obstructed because all this is happening in the court of the Gentiles as people are coming in, and there's all this crowd and all this commotion, and access is being restricted. We can become so busy, so preoccupied, and the whole purpose is that worship of God is happening and no worship of God is happening. I'm going to share a scripture with you, one that you're going to be familiar with, both the scripture and the imagery of Jesus knocking at the door. I've always been challenged by this. Revelation 3:20, "Behold, I stand at the door and knock." You've all seen a picture like this before. Jesus, who didn't look like that, but that's another conversation, standing at the door and knocking. And we've used that illustration, and not, you know, I'm not beating people up if you've used it this way, but we've used that illustration as a gospel invitation. Right? Like Jesus is knocking at the door of your heart. Just open up your heart to Jesus and let him come in and let him save you and transform you and all the rest. The whole context of what's happening in Revelation chapter 3 is Jesus is talking to the churches. The door that Jesus is knocking on is the door of a church. And it's the whole idea is Jesus is on the outside saying, "Hey, can I come in? Like, is there any room for Jesus in this church?" And that seems so crazy, right? But that's exactly the image. There's all this religious activity that's happening, and there's no Jesus. And friends, may that never be our testimony. May the presence and the name and the glory of Jesus always fill this place. May he never be on the outside, knocking on the door, hoping he can come in. But his presence is welcome here. So if we're not careful, and we've got to be so careful, because there will always be trajectory this direction. If we're not careful, it will become performance over prayer, branding over holiness, entertainment over repentance, crowds over discipleship, money over mission. Let's commit as a church to cast aside hollow religion because it has no place in our worship of God. Number two, take your faith seriously. Take your faith seriously. Jesus had a zeal for God's house. As Jesus is surveying what's happening here in the temple, he has a zeal. In fact, the disciples remembered, verse 17, that it is written, "Zeal for your house will consume me." Zeal is a passionate devotion to God's glory. To take our faith seriously. What consumes us reveals what rules us. What are you zealous for? What are you zealous about? What fires you up? What excites you? And there are lots of different things. And there's nothing necessarily wrong with any of these things in and of themselves. It's when they take the place of our zeal for God. So even like our families, like I'm very zealous for my family. First service, the 9 o'clock service, one of my granddaughters was being dedicated to the Lord. And my son-in-law was holding my other granddaughter. So my son-in-law, my daughter, my two granddaughters were up here on stage. And I was just like, Darcy's talking, and I'm just kind of like googly-eyeing my grandbabies and stuff. And I love my kids. I love my grandkids. Okay? But my zeal for God needs to be more. We have a zeal. We have a passion for fitness or for entertainment or for politics or for whatever the case might be, nothing, everything else needs to take a back seat to Jesus. What are you zealous for?

0: My wife knows this, my kids know this, and I don't do this perfectly, but I do it, number one, to illustrate the point, and number two, as a challenge to moms and dads and husbands and wives out here. My wife and my kids know that if they ever call me on the phone, I'm going to pick up. So if I'm in a meeting, if I'm on a call with somebody, I'll be like, hey, you know, I need to step out for a minute. Hey, I need to take this call. Hey, can I get right back to you? Because I want them to know that when they come calling, I'm going to pick up. And friends, God needs to know that when he comes calling, you're going to pick up. We need to be zealous for the Lord and take our faith seriously. Christ burns for holiness. He burns for truth. He burns for purity. He burns for worship. So I want to encourage you this morning to take your faith to the next level. Just take it to the next level. To move away from what I call hobby Christianity. Because we have lots of things that are hobbies for us. Things that we enjoy. Things that we spend resources on. Things that we take time to do. One of my all-time favorite hobbies is going golfing. And so whenever I think about the sport of golf, there's usually a mix. So for instance, if you're in the room and you think golf is just the stupidest, craziest game, like how could you waste your time on that? Where are you at? Like golf is just crazy. Okay. How many, like, golf is so awesome, I think it's going to be in heaven and it's going to be amazing and wonderful. Okay. The reality is you'll have both of those emotions in any round of golf that you ever play. It'll be both the worst thing you've ever done and the best thing you've ever done. And golf is crazy. Golf's insane. Like, a one-inch putt is the same as a 300-yard drive. That's stupid. It shouldn't be that way. There should be more, and all this kind of stuff. So we have these hobbies that we enjoy, that we invest in. Sometimes I don't have the money to go. Sometimes I don't have the time to go. Sometimes I don't have the energy to go. And we treat God, we treat our faith like a hobby. Well, if I've got the money, if I've got the time, if I've got the energy, I will invest. And I'm just encouraging us all here to examine where we are, and let's take it to another level. Let's take it to another level. Because we see the zeal of Jesus in this moment. So, friends, get in God's Word every day. Get in God's Word every day. There is no reason why someone living in the United States of America, with all we have access to, both with written copies of the Scripture and all the apps that are available on phones, and Bible Recap and Bible Project and YouVersion of the Bible, there's no reason why we can't be in God's Word every day. Just determine today. Maybe it's been a while. Maybe it's been a dry season. Maybe it's been months. Maybe it's been years. You start today. Before you put your head on the pillow tonight, read the Bible. And then do it again tomorrow. And then do it again on Tuesday. So on and so forth. God's Word every day. Prayer every day. Church every week. It's been said before, Sunday morning church is a Saturday night decision. Don't wait till Sunday morning to decide if you're coming to church. Like I'm going to be here next week. It's Mother's Day. Mom wants me in church. I'm going to be here. You know, giving consistently, inviting that friend or coworker, just taking our faith seriously. We see the zeal that Jesus has, and we want that same zeal in our lives today. So number one, cast aside hollow religion. Number two, take your faith seriously. Number three, understand the true temple. Understand the true temple. The Jews are like, what sign do you show us for doing these things? And Jesus said, destroy this temple, and in 3 days I will raise it up. We can miss, because we become so familiar with the Scripture, we can miss just what a radical notion this was. He's standing in the temple, and he's talking about destroying this temple. Like, Jesus, if he's not already, he's on the watch list. Like, Homeland Security's got his eye on Jesus. Because this is the most radical thing. The temple, worship at the temple, it was the center of Jewish culture and life and worship. It's where all the sacrifices are happening. The animals, the priests, the vestments. There is lots going on. Here's a quick chart of Herod's temple. So this is what the temple would have looked like in Jesus' day. And there's a lot going on. There's a lot of activity. There's a lot of people running around. There's a lot of sacrifices going on. There's a lot of ritual cleaning going on. You've got all the vestments inside the holy place. You've got the table of showbread. You've got the lampstand. You've got the Ark of the Covenant. you know, in the Holy of Holies. There's all this stuff going on, and Jesus is like, destroy it. And in 3 days, I'm going to raise it up again. And they're just like, what is he talking about? He is insane. But what's he talking about? He's talking about himself. He's the true temple. He is now, Jesus is now the meeting place between God and man. And his temple is going to be destroyed, and his temple is going to be raised up in 3 days. Turn over a page to chapter 4. We'll get to this, obviously, in a few weeks with the woman at the well, but let me give you a preview. Verse 21 to 24, Jesus said to her, "Woman, believe me, the hour is coming when neither on this mountain nor in Jerusalem will you worship the Father. You worship what you do not know. We worship what we know, for salvation is from the Jews. But the hour is coming and now and is now here when the true worshipers will worship the Father in spirit and truth, for the Father is seeking such people to worship him. God is spirit, and those who worship him must worship in spirit and truth." Jesus is now the meeting place between God and man. And people get really confused about worship. That's just one of those words we use, and so we don't fully quite grasp what worship is. We've equated worship to the music that happens on the stage. Friends, everything we've been doing today is worship, because worship is fully devotion to God. And so I've always loved the story of the guy who left the church service, and he talked to the pastor, and he said, "Pastor, I've just got to tell you, I don't mean to be critical, but I just didn't really like the worship today." And the pastor says, "That's okay, we weren't worshiping you." We have this consumeristic idea about worship. And it's not about you, it's not about us. This team is leading us in the worship of God. It's an audience of one. These aren't the performers, and you're not the audience. These are the leaders bringing us into his presence. And everything that we do is worship. We miss worship if we miss Jesus. And that's what was happening in the temple that day. They were missing the point. There was no real worship going on. It was just this religious activity, this religious exercise. And they missed it. I want to take the time. I know we don't have a ton of time, but I want you to turn over to the book of Hebrews, or at least jot this down in your notes and look at it later. Hebrews chapter 8, it's page 1107 in that blue Bible we just handed out. And this is the writer of Hebrews actually quoting from the book of Jeremiah, so thousands of years prior to the ministry of Jesus, and then now after the ministry of Jesus is when these words are being written. Just such great truth about the new covenant. Verse 7, "For if that first covenant had been faultless, there would have been no occasion to look for a second." So if the first covenant worked, there wouldn't be need for a new one, but the first one didn't work, and that's why we needed the new one. We needed Jesus. "For he finds fault with them when he says," and here's the quote from Jeremiah, "Behold, the days are coming, declares the Lord, when I will establish a new covenant with the house of Israel and with the house of Judah, not like the covenant that I made with their fathers on the day when I took them by the hand to bring them out of the land of Egypt, for they did not continue in my covenant, and so I showed no concern for them, declares the Lord. For this is the covenant that I will make with the house of Israel after those days, declares the Lord. I will put my laws into their minds and write them on their hearts, and I will be their God, and they shall be my people. And they shall not teach each one his neighbor and each one his brother, saying, 'Know the Lord,' for they shall all know me, from the least of them to the greatest. For I will be merciful toward their iniquities, and I will remember their sins no more." And speaking of a new covenant, he makes the first one obsolete, and what has become obsolete, what is becoming obsolete and growing old, is ready to vanish away. This is the great truth between that which is old. God's people didn't keep the covenant. So Jesus says, "I'm going to make a covenant with you. And here is the work I'm going to accomplish." In just a few minutes, we're going to observe the Lord's Supper. We're going to observe communion.
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7: In 1862, Abraham Lincoln signed the Morrill Act, helping states create colleges focused on agriculture, mechanics, science, and practical education. The principle was not centralized control, it was opportunity. Lincoln's Morrill Act reminds us that America can support education without surrendering education to Washington. Why did it matter? Because a free nation needs citizens equipped to work, build, steward, and govern themselves. Scripture gives work a sacred weight. In Genesis, God placed man in the garden to work it and to keep it. Proverbs honors the one who works his land. Paul warns against idleness and calls believers to earn their bread. Why does that still matter today? Because education should form capable people under God, not dependent subjects under bureaucracy.
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21: Then the king sent to Elijah, a captain of 50 men with his 50. He went up to Elijah, who was sitting on the top of a hill. Now, here's the picture. He sends a captain who's got 50 men in a small army to go up and to get Elijah. And I submit to you for the purposes of killing the prophet. He wasn't bringing him so that he could have coffee with him, folks. He was sending this captain and these 50 to go to kill Elijah. He sends them up, and the people go there, the captain goes there with the 50. He goes to Elijah, who was sitting on the top of the hill, and he said to him, "Oh, man of God, the king says, come down from there." But Elijah, watch this, answered the captain of 50. Here's what he says, "If I'm a man of God, let fire come down from heaven and consume you and your 50. What happened? Then fire came down from heaven and consumed him and his 50. Yo, that's rough. He says, "If I be a man of God, let fire come down." This is the prophet speaking. "Come down and consume you and your 50. And sure enough, while he's speaking, fire comes. Instant cremation. Gone. That would have been my first clue. "Oh, Lord, forgive me, I have sinned." You understand that? That would have been my first clue. No, remember, dumb gets dumber. The king sends a second group out. And the second group goes out, and it repeats itself just like the first group, where the captain says, "Prophet, come down. We won't talk to you." And fire comes in, burns them all up. He and another 50. Again, you would think there is a pattern here. What does the king do? He sends out a third group, 50 men and a captain. Now the third group, third time's a charm. The third group gets there, and this captain, he's got a little bit more wisdom. He's gotten the report that a couple of his buddies have not returned. You know, you kind of get the clue when you see the wagon coming in with 100 urns. You kind of get the clue something's up here. So he responds, and it says in verse 13, "And again the king sent the captain of a third 50 and his 50, and the third captain of the 50 went up and came and fell on his knees before Elijah and entreated him, 'Oh, man of God, please let my life and the life of these 50 servants of yours be precious in your sight.'" In other words, please don't kill me. Verse 14. "Behold, fire came down from heaven and consumed the two former captains of 50 with their 50s. But now let my life be precious in your sight." And notice what happens. The angel of the Lord in verse 15 intervenes. And the angel of the Lord said to Elijah, "Go down with him. Do not be afraid of him." So he arose and went down with him to the king. And he said to the king, "Thus saith the Lord, because you have sent messengers to inquire of a false god, Beelzebub, the god of Ekron. Is it because there is no god of Israel to inquire of his word? Therefore you shall not come down from the bed to which you have gone up. You shall surely die." And verse 17 tells us, "And he died according to the word of the Lord that Elijah had spoken." He died according to the word of the Lord that was spoken. Here's how my mother used to say it. My mother, bless her heart, she used to say, "God don't like ugly. God don't like ugly." And then she added a little part later in life. She used to say, "God don't like ugly, and he ain't partial to cute." You see, dear hearts, when God corrects, when his voice denounces, it is for a purpose. And I think what bothers me today, maybe it doesn't bother you, but it bothers me. What bothers me today is that we live in such a time that people no longer respect the voice of God. And we play with it. Yes, we go to church. Yes, we do all the things that church folks do. Remember I told you about the church mothers? We used to go in front of the church mothers, and they would always ask us, and different ones when we were children, they would ask us, "How you doing, baby? How you doing?" We'd say, "Blessed and highly favored. Blessed of the Lord." And they look at you. The old folks used to say they could read you like a book. They look at you and say, mm-hmm. And you're still in sin. You're still in sin. And some of them would get real frank with you and say, and the Lord showed me. He showed me. And he showed me with whom. And I'm like, ooh. I think we need more of a reverence and a respect for the voice of God than what many of us have today. I really believe that with all of my heart. I think we're so passive with it. And I tell my sons, my nephew, my nieces, because some of them, you know, they want to be rebellious and act out and what have you. And they're finding out that God is not to be played with. I tell them, play with Barbie dolls, play with Tonkas, but do not play with God. He's not to be played with. But I know, and some of you are looking at me like, Bishop, I just have a problem with that because I just think it's grace, grace, grace, and God's loving. You know, he loves me. Oh, how he loves me. Oh, how he loves me. He loves you enough to correct us. Amen. Come on, church. He loves us. Come on. He loves us enough to correct us. He loves us enough to transform us. He loves us enough to tell us, that's wrong. Don't do that. Don't say that. Oh, God, when I get to work tomorrow, I wish she would say something to me. I'm going to snatch her bald head. Really? Really? Really? God corrects because he loves us. He loves you enough to bring you into a place of transformation. I don't like it either. I don't like when I get corrected. I don't either. I'm like, I want to do it my way. Just like the other day, driving on the freeway, driving and I was getting ready to get off on an exit and somebody was trying to get off the exit before me and they cut me off and I rolled down the window. I did, and I was ready to have a few choice words. And I'm not trying to tell you I was wanting to say, God bless you. No, I was ready to go off. And I kid you not, no jokes, all jokes aside, this is what happened. The Holy Spirit spoke and said, don't do that. I don't know who it was. I just saw the car. It was like, boom. And I was like, right up. And they happened to cut off in front of me and got ahead of me over there off of Mather. And as I got off of Mather, my car pulled up alongside them. And I was ready still, window down. I was still ready to have a few words. And the Holy Spirit was saying, shut your mouth. Don't say anything. Don't say a word. Shut your mouth. That's how God speaks to me. I know he speaks to you in the King James Version. Hitherto it shutteth your mouth. It saith nothing. That's not how God speaks to me. God says, be cool, fool. Shut your mouth. That's the voice of God to me. And I'm sitting there, and I had the window down, and just as I pulled up with an eye shot of the person who was driving the car, I could see them, and they could see me, and they leaned over, big smile, because they didn't obviously know what they had done, what they did. And they looked around, and I looked at them, and they said, hey, Bishop. And I was like, I kid you not. And I went from right up, praise the Lord. How you doing, baby? It's true. The Holy Spirit will speak to you, will correct you, and he at times even denounce some things that need to be denounced. But you got to listen. You got to be obedient. Somebody, you got to say, yes, Lord. Yes, Lord. Speak. I hear you. I'll obey you. I'll do what you call me to do. Let's look at one last section here. Look with me down at 2 Kings, and we'll close with this. In 2 Kings, we're going to now see Elijah leaving, finishing up his ministry. 2 Kings, and skip down, if you will, chapter 2, verse 9. Look down at verse 9. When they had crossed, Elijah said to Elisha. Remember, Elisha is the protege of Elijah. He's going to succeed him in ministry. Pastor brought this out. Don't do leadership. Don't do ministry unless you expect to have someone succeed you. There's too many people who are so stuck on their egos, they think it's all about them. But wise women and wise men understand you must always have someone that can pick up the mantle and come after you. I wouldn't be sitting here talking to you now if God had not instructed me some years ago to get a successor for the church I planted 30 years ago. There are people who still think something is wrong with me. Why would you leave such a successful ministry and impactful ministry and everything's happening and you planted it, you sweated over it, you sowed into it, and all of a sudden you just step back and let someone else lead? Yes! Yes! Because I'm finding out that you can become comfortable with what was and never enter into what is. You can get comfortable to what has always been, and God says, but I'm getting ready to shift some things. It can be, watch this, children, it can be possible that in God's correcting our lives, in God, watch this, denouncing activities in our lives, it can mature you and grow you to a place that something else is about to happen. See, we miss that. We forget. We think when we're going through correction, I can't stand it. I hate it. I hate it. I hate it. And God says, but this is going to grow you. This that I'm correcting in your life is going to mature you. And when it matures you, it's going to bring you to a crossroad. It's going to bring you to a place. Watch this. It's going to bring you to a shift. A shift. You can't grow, you can't mature, you cannot be the man and the woman that God has called you to be unless the shift comes. It's got to come. Let me just put it to you. Shift happens. I'm going to say it right for some of y'all that missed it. Shift. Make sure you, come on, blog it and text it right. Shift happens. Anybody that will be a servant of God will be a woman or a man that has gone under the voice of correction, has gone under the voice of God denouncing something or an activity to the point that God says, now I bring you to a place like Elisha, that there's a shift. Let's finish it up. Watch what happens. When they had crossed, Elisha said to Elisha, ask what I shall do for you before I am taken from you. And Elisha said, please let there be a double portion of your spirit on me. Please let there be a double portion of your spirit upon me. Please don't leave me to walk the walk that I've got to walk, to live the life I've got to live, unless there be double that's on you, on me. See, you realize one becomes to a place in your growth and maturity. You realize we cannot do this in our own power. We cannot live a godly life in our own strength. We cannot walk in the fullness of God and the things he wants us to walk in unless he gives us the power of his spirit in us. I don't know about you, beloved. I want a double portion. Come on. If I'm going to have trouble, I want double for my trouble. I want a double portion. There is somebody sitting in this room this very moment under the sound of my voice. It has been months since tears went down your face while you were praying. Someone in this room right now, it has been weeks since you experienced the joy of God rising up in your heart, even in the midst of frustration. Someone right now, because of a shift that has happened, you've had to relocate. You are worrying about what you're going to do, where the job is going to come, where the finances will come from. You had a doctor give you a negative report and says you have stage 4 cancer. What are you going to do? A shift has come, and you're wondering, how do I handle this? And God says prophetically to all of us that are in this house, he says, I want to give you double. Double portion. Double power, not just a little dab will do you type power. Just a little, you know, I went to church today and it was nice. It was sweet. The people were, they're sweet. And whoever preached today, it was okay. God says, I want you to have such a divine encounter by sitting in this place on a Sunday that you could have stayed at home, because it would have been real easy with the time changing to stay up under them blankets. But God says, come into this house. I was glad when they said unto me, let's go into the house of the Lord. So when I come in, I can experience sitting under the word of God and hearing the word of God and being around other believers that are struggling just like I'm struggling, and other believers that have gone through a week just like I've gone through. But I can know I'm not by myself. And in the midst of all of that, the presence of the Lord fills this house, fills this place. And some way, somehow, he lifts our hearts. He raises us up, and we walk out, not with our heads down, but with our heads up, knowing there's a hope, knowing that there's help, knowing that he's holding us, knowing that he's maturing us, he's shaping us, he's growing us. And it's all so that we can embrace and enter into the shift. His voice is speaking, yes, to correct. His voice speaks, yes, to denounce, but his voice also speaks in the shift. The prophet says, you've asked a hard thing, yet if you see me when I'm being taken away from you, it shall be so for you. But if you do not see me, it shall not be so. And as they still went on and talked, behold, chariots of fire and horses of fire separated the two of them. And Elijah went up by a whirlwind into heaven. Verse 12. And Elisha saw it, and he cried out of anguish, my father, my father, the chariots of Israel and his horsemen. And he saw Elijah no more. And in response, he took hold of his own clothes and he tore them in two pieces. You see, when shift comes, a lot of times we don't know what to do with it. You know why that is? Because we have our plans. We have our plans. We feel like we know what we want to do. I'm like that. I lay my plans out. I'm going to do this on Monday. I'm going to do this on Wednesday. Here's what I'm going to do on Thursday. This is my plan for next month. Here's my plan for next year. I plan to finish my PhD in 2021. I plan to do this. I plan to prepare for my retirement for this and this and other and all of that. And God says, shift. All of a sudden, the whirlwind comes. And we think something is wrong. But God says, no, it comes because something is right. The whirlwind comes so that you can sit there and, like I do so many times, watch my plans go up in the air. I don't say, my father, but I say, my plans, my goals, what I wanted to do, what I wanted to do. Que sera, sera. Never will be, will be. Am I the only one? And God says, I allow those plans. Allow those things to be so that your full confidence and trust is not in your own strength, but it's in me. That's why we need the double. What does he do? He takes the cloak that has fallen off of Elijah, and in his anguish, he strikes the water. What happens? The waters part. They raise up on the left and raise up on the right, and he goes across on dry ground. He goes across into a new season. He goes across into another dimension. He goes across into an area he's not walked across before. He goes into an area that it's going to be new. It's behold, God is doing something fresh and alive and anew. He wanted to hold on to Elijah, but by striking the water, and Elijah's gone, and the change has come, and the shift is taking place, God says, walk across. That's what he's saying to many of you in the room right now. Walk across. But I'm afraid. Don't worry. Walk across. But I don't know what's going to happen. Don't worry. Correction has brought you to a place that God can now guide you into the double portion. You remember I read and said to you, I quoted a passage out of Hebrews chapter 12 where it says that God disciplines those whom he loves. It goes on to say in verse 11, For the moment, all discipline seems painful rather than pleasant. But later, everybody say later. Later. Yeah, he says, but later it yields the peaceful fruit of righteousness to those who have been trained by it. Let me say it again. No one likes to go through the pain, but later, you can't see it immediately. But later, when you get to your Jordan, but later, when your plans are going up in the chariot of fire. But later, it yields peaceful fruit of righteousness because you have allowed yourself to be trained by it. It has taught me something. Anybody in this room, even the worst things, the most challenging things in life that have come your way, even when God has corrected you in some things you just knew you were right in, how many can say it has trained you? It has trained you. My God. There's been some things, I tell you, I wish it had gone a different way. I wish I could have done it a different way. But in the midst of it, it has taught me some things. It has trained me. And I close with this passage out of 2 Timothy chapter 3. This brings it together for us. 2 Timothy chapter 3 verse 12 says, indeed, all who desire, you got to have the desire, all who desire to live a godly life in Christ Jesus will be persecuted. It's going to happen. You're going to go through something. You're going to be persecuted. Living as a believer is not tiptoed through the tulips. All who desire to live a godly life in Christ Jesus will be persecuted. While evil people, just like Ahab, evil people like Jezebel, evil people and imposters will go on from bad to worse, just like Ahaziah, deceiving and being deceived. But as for you, Elisha, but as for you, continue in what you have learned and have firmly believed, believer, continue. Sis, continue, bruh, continue in what you have taught and you have learned and you have believed. Continue in it. Don't stop. Get it. Don't stop. Continue in what you have firmly believed, knowing from whom you learned it and how from childhood you have been acquainted with the sacred writings, which are able to make you wise for salvation through faith in Christ Jesus. And I love how he ends it. He says, verse 16, all scripture is breathed out by God, and is profitable. It benefits us for teaching, for reproof, that means expressive disapproval, for correction, and for training in righteousness, that the man or the woman of God may be complete, equipped for every good work. Why? Does God correct? So he can get us ready to do what he's called us to do. Write this down. God's voice teaches us. God's voice corrects us. God's voice completes us. Let me say it again. God's voice teaches us. God's voice corrects us. God's voice completes us. Why? That we may be equipped for every good work. Well, beloved, do you receive the word today? Give the Lord a high praise if you receive this word. Let's give the Lord a praise. Look at me for just a moment. We need God to correct us. Otherwise, we are left to ourselves. We need the voice of God to reprove us. Otherwise, I am dangerous to my own self and to others. We need the voice of God to speak when there's a shift. Otherwise, we will feel forsaken. But the Lord is here for us right now. Stand to your feet. Take your arms and wrap them around yourselves like this. Put your arms around yourself. In the name that's above every name, the name of Jesus, correct us right now. Correct us, O God. Correct us, O God. Search me, Lord. Shine a light from heaven on my soul. If you find anything that shouldn't be, take it out and strengthen me. Lord, I want to be right. I want to be saved. I want to be whole. God, I'm tired of myself. I need you. We need you. Can't do anything without you. It is impossible. It is in you we live, move, and have our being. Correct us. Denounce any activity, God, that has brought hurt, harm, division, confusion to any person, believer or unbeliever alike. God, denounce it. And then, Lord, speak to us in the shift. Hey, speak to us, oh God, hallelujah, in the shift, the transitions of life, Be an anchor for us, O God. Hold us steady until the storm has passed over. And Lord, we'll be careful to give you praise and adoration. And we will do what you have called us to do and say yes to you in Jesus' name. Amen. Give God the highest praise you can give him. Come on, don't patty cake. Come on, give God the highest praise you can give him. Bless the Lord, oh my soul.
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7: In 1862, Abraham Lincoln signed the Morrill Act, helping states create colleges focused on agriculture, mechanics, science, and practical education. The principle was not centralized control, it was opportunity. Lincoln's Morrill Act reminds us that America can support education without surrendering education to Washington. Why did it matter? Because a free nation needs citizens equipped to work, build, steward, and govern themselves. 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Proverbs honors the one who works his land. 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Because education should form capable people under God, not dependent subjects under bureaucracy.
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6: 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Now, here's Troy Albano.
9: So I would like to continue with Spiritual Warfare Principle number 3, Who Are You? Part 2. And I want to start off with opening our Bibles to 2 Corinthians, verse 3, verse 18. That's the last verse I used from part 1. And it says here, "But we all, with unveiled face, beholding as in a mirror, the glory of the Lord are being transformed into the same image from glory to glory, just as from the Lord the Spirit." So the story or the testimony I shared with you last was when I was interviewing this gentleman when he got delivered several weeks later, because they have to process what happened. And he mentioned to me that he said a lot of things that he couldn't believe he said. And one of them was, "Who are you?" Because I brought that up to him. And he said, "Yes, I remember saying that, but it wasn't me saying that." But he said, it was as if those demons inside of me, these are his exact words, quote, "as if you were like God to them," end quote. That's amazing. He didn't say I was God, because we definitely are not. But we have the very life and the nature of our Lord Jesus Christ. If we allow him to spread and saturate our whole being, let's turn to 1 Thessalonians 5:23. This is amazing, amazing revelation when he shared that to me. And it says this in 1 Thessalonians chapter 5, verse 23, it says this: "Now may the God of peace himself sanctify you entirely, and may your spirit," it's a small s, that's your human spirit, "and soul and body be preserved complete without blame at the coming of our Lord Jesus Christ. Faithful is he who calls you, and he also will bring it to pass." You see, the Lord wants to gain our whole being. Our spirit first, as fallen man, our spirit was deadened. But when we receive Jesus Christ as our Lord, our Savior, and he came into us, our spirit is regenerated. That's the first thing that happens, is regeneration. But here we have also a soul, which is our person, who we are. It's our mind, emotion, and will. It's our mind, how we think of things, our opinions, because we're not robots. We have a free will. It's our feelings. We have feelings as well. Emotions and feelings, and it's our desires, our wants, our will. You know, our Lord Jesus Christ, he too had his own will. At Gethsemane, when he was praying, he prayed 3 times, "Lord, if this cup would pass, if it would be possible that this cup could pass, nevertheless, not my will. He was speaking out of his humanity, but thy will be done. He obeyed the Father completely. And then we have a body, this body or flesh, this body of sin. When we will see him, we will be transfigured and we will be like him in a twinkling of an eye. We'll be glorified with him. So our spirit is being regenerated, has been regenerated. Our soul is being transformed, like we read in Romans 12, be transformed by the renewing of the mind, which is in our soul. And our bodies, this flesh, will be transfigured. They'll have new bodies, glorification, glorified bodies. And so that's what happened with this testimony, this story that just amazed me, that all of creation, as we read in Romans 8, as you read Romans 8, 16 through 19, is waiting for the revealing, the manifestations of the sons of God, because we are being changed from glory to glory as we allow the Lord to saturate us through and through, spirit, soul, and body. The enemy doesn't fully know who we are yet because we're being revealed. We will be revealed. All creation is waiting. We are a peculiar people. It's amazing. This is who we are. One day we will be the Lord's perfect counterpart with uncreated life, the life of him. We'll have his nature, and we are going to marry him. We will be like him in a twinkling of an eye. We are the bride of Christ. That's amazing. The plan that the Lord has in store for us, eyes have not seen, ears have not heard, or that which has entered into the heart of man, what God has prepared for those who love him. Who are you? Lord, that may the Lord give us fresh revelation of who we are in him. Because when it comes to spiritual warfare, we have to know who we are so that we can fight the battle. And we know the power and the authority and the position we are in Christ Jesus. The enemy fears. They fear. I want to talk about another testimony. And I seen this testimony on YouTube. Google it. It's a high satanic priestess. And this person's name is Lisa Gwynn, G-W-I-N-N. And she is a believer today. What an incredible ministry that the Lord's using her to share her testimonies. Her testimony. And the reason why it really grabbed my attention, because when I watched it, everything she said is our personal experience. My ministry, Discipleship Duplication, and our team and our staff, we experience those same things. The principles, it just confirmed everything that we have been experiencing as well. So I wanted to share a little about her testimony, okay? And so she is a high satanic priestess. And she makes this statement. It's amazing because how we define Satanism is a little different than how she defines it. And I like what she says because it's so true. She says, Satanism is not just active worship of Satan. Satanism is any religion or practice that fosters man's belief in himself and his separation and independence to a higher power than from God. Amazing. If we foster just self, how to build self, how to promote self, how to increase the self-life. She goes on to say, that's Satanism. That's worshiping Satan. Anything that is independent of God is worshiping Satan. That is the very self-life.

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1: And she read and learned and became a satanic high priestess at a young age. And the reason why she got into it was because of power. Now, I want to talk about power. Because the people that we have worked with and prayed for and are discipling right now that come from that background, they're all the same. Is that they go in it for power because they don't want to be taken advantage of again. And they have this perception, a perceived perception, that Christians do not have power. It's a perceived, this is what they, I say perceived, because they go into churches, they infiltrate churches. We have a friend. I did not know him when he was a full-blown Satanist, but I met him when he is a believer and loves the Lord. He was a youth leader at a church, a youth leader and youth pastor while he was a full-blown Satanist. Because he was empowered. He knew the Word of God. You see, the reason why many of them are witches or Satanists, because they don't see power in the church today. That's why the Lord wants to raise up ones that will be able to exercise his authority and power so that we can evict the squatters and gain this earth for his kingdom. We need to be equipped and trained for battle and to expose the forces of evil in the unseen realm. And this is what discipleship duplication ministries, this is what we do. And this is why I'm making these videos, because many, many people have been helped by our Lord Jesus through the power of the Holy Spirit in the name of Jesus Christ. And they're not just getting delivered, but they're also being discipled and they're growing into maturity. We shall know the truth, and the truth shall set you free. And just on a side note, because many people today are seeking power, and because we are being bombarded by the media and entertainment and books and all sorts of music with witchcraft, with zombies, with vampires. In fact, recently there's a book that just came out. It's a children's book on demons for children. And here's how they advertise it. It says, don't want to take out trash tonight? Maybe you're swimming in homework. Perhaps that big bully is being a real drag. Well, grab your colored pencils and sigil drawing skills. These are drawings and inscriptions, how they teach you how to draw this book. They have magical powers. Well, grab your sigil drawing skills and dial up some demons. But be careful, even if these spirits are more silly than scary, they are still demons. This is a children's book, and they're not silly. They're very powerful. The enemy has come, in John 10:10, to kill, to steal, and destroy. And he doesn't play fair. But Christ came to give life and life more abundantly. We have to know who we are in Jesus. And because people are seeking the signs and wonders and witchcraft and all that powers, even Christianity now is dabbling into witchcraft and mixture, but they use a different name and they're being deceived. Let me just show you this diagram. You see, this is a line, okay? Here's the conservative Christian believers. The very conservative groups, maybe Baptists or Methodists, just the cons-

0: conservative Christians on one hand, and then on the other hand, you have the more liberal, maybe you might call them the Pentecostal or charismatic. That is more on the liberal side, okay? And there's a lot of different groups nowadays that even go further down on both ends, okay? The conservative group, anything that is supernatural, anything, everything they experience that is supernatural or hear about, they conclude it's all of the devil. On the liberal side, or on this, the liberal group, anything that's supernatural, all that they experience, all that they see, everything and hear about, everything that's supernatural, they say it's all of God. That is such a great deception. That's why right now there is that counterfeit spirit that is moving around the churches today. I could tell you testimonies by testimonies on people receiving this counterfeit spirit, but it was a demonic spirit that we had to pray for, lead them to the Lord. They thought they were saved, and get delivered. We shall know the truth, and the truth shall set you free. Know who you are in Christ. So she goes on to say, Lisa Gwynn, that as a child, she had this power and this over the enemy. You know what's really interesting is one thing that the enemy could give you power, but he cannot give you authority. Because all authority has been given to our Lord Jesus Christ. And now he's given it to the church. So she goes on to say that a situation happened to her because they go into churches and they get assigned to infiltrate, especially ministries or churches that are doing damage to what they're doing, to their covens and to what they are doing. And many ministries and churches has fallen because of that. I personally was called into a group of a gathering place as well and met with elders where they had a witch there for some time, and there was one half of the camp didn't want her to be there, the other half of the camp was just saying love her until she gets saved. And so I was there and I met with the elders, and the result within just a few weeks time after being there, that gathering no longer exists. The enemy is very real, very, very deceptive. We shall know the truth, and the truth shall set us free. So she went to go visit this one minister or ministry, and she goes in there wanting counseling because that's what they normally do. And she goes in there and she knocks on the door and she comes into the minister's office. And before they begin, she says he started praying and something that wasn't supposed to happen happened. See, she believed and was taught and trained that Satan was all power, that Satan was the almighty God, that Jesus was weak because of her experience with different churches and pastors and Christians. So as she walks in and meets this minister, the minister says before they begin, let me pray. And then he starts praying. As he starts praying, all of a sudden, these demonic forces started manifesting in the room and started to turn against her. Like, why did you bring us here? And she left. The Lord had mercy on this woman. And the Lord showed her that there was something far more powerful than what she was ever taught or she was learned to believe, that her God, Satan, was the most powerful. I'm going to share some testimonies that I have personally when I have had confrontations which with witches and how the power of the Lord has come through. Amazing. I mean, the very God that created all things, God who was resurrected from the grave, every demonic force, every angelic fallen angel had tried to hold all the powers together, tried to hold Jesus in the grave, and they failed. Christ rose from the grave. Resurrection life indwells in us. Who are you? This is who we are. It's amazing. And the Lord is raising up his remnant warriors for battle. So this happened and made her start questioning and thinking about everything she learned about. And that's when the Lord started working in her. And eventually, this woman gets saved. It's an amazing story. See, what she goes on to say is this. I like how she says it. She says, in her own words, I'm just going to read what she says. She says, Christians would say their God is all powerful, but they were going through situations in their own life and they had no power. Also, after a while, you're so used to the kingdom of darkness that you believe you are the kingdom of darkness and you believe you cannot change. That's what she believed in herself, that she couldn't change. And she goes on to say this, this minister that when she walked in and started praying and the enemies, the manifestations and the enemy, the demonic forces started turning on her, she said this minister believed everything that Jesus did. And he stood on spiritual laws more superior to the enemy. And she uses the example, a person could die a pauper if they don't believe they have $1 million in the bank. Well, she goes on to say, most Christians believe they have $1 million in the bank. They just don't know how to withdraw it. So this is why it's so important to know the truth, and the truth shall set you free. And as you know the truth, spend time in the living word, you get to know who you really are, your true identity. If we only knew, Lord, have mercy on us. Reveal who we are in Christ. But not only knowing who you are in Christ, but also when we're up against the enemy, we have to make sure we don't have breaches, because she goes on to say that if we have breaches in our lives, weaknesses, vices that the enemy can manipulate, sin, division amongst our key core people in our church, loopholes, impropriety. If we've opened doors, the enemy will work. See, many of us, she had a wound in her life. And many of us, when we address people that are struggling with issues, and especially coming from this background, it really stems from a wound, an abuse, trauma, generational. But we have to deal, not with the symptoms. Many of us are using symptoms, trying to deal with symptoms, but not dealing directly with the source. So it's important that the Lord give us discernment and wisdom and insight into the spiritual realm. How do we address the root of and the source of these issues? Not everything's spiritual, but we're finding the people that we work with, that the Lord brings to us, more than not, it's spiritual. And they need to be set free. That's the first step. So with that said, I'm going to be coming back for part 3 on Spiritual Warfare Principle 3, Who Are You?
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